0: relationships that matter most. I'm Ann Wilson.
1: And I'm Dave Wilson, and you can find us at FamilyLifeToday.com. This is Family Life Today. So we've been talking about how the next generation seems to be walking away from the faith, walking away from their parents' faith, walking away from the church in record numbers, which is really, really scary.
0: So scary and daunting. And we wonder as parents, like, am I doing anything that's contributing to our kids or this next generation walking away?
1: Yeah, and we've had John Marriott here talking about this. John, we called you the expert, but I mean, you've studied this, you've written about this. We've got Recipe for Disaster book, Before You Go book. You've got other books as well, right, John?
2: Yeah, a couple more. There's one, it's called Going, Going, Gone. And the subtitle is...
1: That sounds really exciting right there, John. Oh, Going, Going, yes, Gone.
2: Yeah,
1: Going, same, Going, Gone. Same topic?
2: Yeah, same topic. And it's really quite short, and it's free on my website, if anyone's interested in...
1: Your website is?
2: JohnMarriott.org.
1: All right.
2: Yeah, and it's Going, Going, Gone, and Why Believers Leave the Faith and What We Can Do to Guard Against It. It's a very short, like 150 pages, double-spaced kind of book, so it's small. Yeah.
1: Yeah, that's good. Yeah. I mean, we know you flew all the way from L.A., where you are a professor at Biola. You're interacting with students pretty much every day about this topic. Help us understand, why are they going, going, gone? We've already talked about intellectual questions, the culture, but as I've read all your books, you mention it's not just intellectual. Mm-hmm. And when I read that, I'm like, you are so right. You're working with college students. What other factors are there besides I don't believe because there's not enough evidence? Again, we spent the last 2 days sort of investigating that. So if you want to listen to that, go back there. But there's emotions. What are the other factors?
2: Everyone who leaves the faith will say that they left it because they don't believe it's true. They will never say, I left it because I want to sin. Right? I left it because I'm in rebellion. And while that might be deeply the case, at least on the surface for them, and speaking charitably of them, they will say, I left because I don't believe it's true. When you ask, why don't you believe it's true anymore? There's the piece that we talked about last time, the intellectual reasons. There's a direct correlation between the two, right? If you have some intellectual problems, not enough evidence, contrary evidence, then it's clear to you that the truth of Christianity doesn't follow. But then there's some indirect reasons that cause people to say, yeah, this can't be true because, and then there's some dots that need to be connected. And usually those would be things like, this can't be true because of emotional reasons. Because if Christianity were true, this wouldn't have happened, and this wouldn't have happened, and this wouldn't have happened, and all of those things happen, and I have been so deeply hurt and wounded, it's pretty clear to me that Christianity can't be true, because if it was, then I would have been treated a lot better. Mm. Or experiential reasons. I lived my life in such a way that I followed God, I loved God, I was committed to God, I sacrificed for God, and then something tragic happened in my life, and I feel like, is this what I get?
0: Or what kind of a God could allow my pain?
2: That's right.
0: For me to suffer like that, or my loved one to suffer like that.
2: Exactly. And then there's a sense of betrayal there, right? This is no longer necessarily intellectual. This is deeply personal, that God has not done for you. We have kind of a reciprocity agreement with God, right? We give him what he wants, worship, adoration, obedience. We expect that he's going to repay the favor and give us what we want. And on the surface, as Christians, we know that that's not a proper way to look at things. But I experienced this myself a number of years ago, where my wife and I put all of our eggs into one basket. We really had felt the Lord had opened up some opportunities for a ministry that we were trying to start. All of the signs were pointing in this direction. We knew that it would be a little bit of a risk, but we were okay taking that because we thought we had seen the hand of the Lord in this. And within about a year and a half, we were asking ourselves, well, which car are we going to sell? And when do we have to sell this house? And when do we move in with your parents? Mm. And I got to the point where I started thinking, so this is what I get? Really, Lord? I'm going to rip my kids out of school, take away from all of their friends, have my wife to move across the country, live with her parents, feel like a failure. And I've lived my life in a fairly consistent, you know, pattern of following you to varying degrees of proximity, but it's always been in the same direction. And

0: people, you know, experience this a lot. And I had to realize, wow, I never thought that I would say something
1: you
0: like that.
1: You know better, right?
0: But I know
1: you
0: better.
1: Still, we all do. Everybody does. And that's really, really difficult, isn't it? Because it's personal.
0: For sure.
1: I mean, I remember when I was in seminary out in California, this is ridiculous. This is terrible. I don't even want to admit this. This is so embarrassing. I had a bike in our garage stolen. Garage door was up. Somebody stole the bike, probably some kid in the neighborhood. And I just went on a search to find this thing. I'm going to find my bike. You know, it's just a pedal bike. Never found it. And I remember being mad at God. Here I am going to seminary. How hard is it for you to bring a bike back into my driveway? And I mean, it's ridiculous, but a minor thing like that had me questioning the goodness of God.
2: Oh, guys, I mean, mine is... My sister led me to Jesus. She was amazing. Up every morning, 4:30, in the Word, at church, raising four boys with her husband. Amazing. Like, she was my hero. So when she was diagnosed with cancer, lung cancer at 44, and died 5 months later, I was like, I don't get it. Like, there's, you know, you always think, but there will be good in it. You know, you're always trying to get that silver lining. Mm-hmm. I'm like, there is not a silver lining. And man, I remember being on the floor in my bathroom and I was on my face before God. And I remember making a choice and saying, God, this makes no sense to me. I don't see how that can happen. And you're still good. Like, it makes no sense to me. But I remember saying, but I will choose to follow you because I've seen your faithfulness and I have nowhere else to turn. But I could also see how some people could say, I'm out.
1: Yeah, I mean, doesn't it seem like this is one of the biggest reason people walk away is just the evil.
2: The pain.
1: That God, a good God and a powerful God allows evil. And then when it gets personal, it's very easy to throw up your arms and say, I'm done.
0: Oh, for sure. And I think that we all have, if we think about it much and we're reflective, there are some things that we believe as Christians that sort of are intention, right? We think that God is in control, but we have a certain amount of free will because that's what makes us morally accountable and responsible. We think that Jesus is a man, but yet he's 100% God. We think God is three persons, yet one being. And God is good, but there's problems in the world. And we're willing to kind of keep those in the back of our mind when things are going okay and life is good. But when heartache and hardship and suffering comes into our life, that opens up the door for those thoughts that kind of have been held at bay to come flooding through and say, you know, I've always wondered about this anyway.
2: Yeah.
0: Right? What can I really trust you for if I can't trust you for my health? I can't trust you to make sure that I always have a job. I can't trust you that my kids are going to follow you. I can't trust you that my kids aren't going to get sick. Then what does it mean that you're good? And what does it mean that I can trust you for? But we only have those questions, I think, when something like that enters. And that can be a catalyst for sure why people end up saying, no, I don't believe in this
1: now anymore. How'd you navigate your little crisis of faith? You didn't move in with the in-laws?
0: We did not move in with the in-laws, no. That would have been wonderful, of course. But it didn't happen. And I'm grateful that it didn't happen.
1: We'll talk
2: it. Wait, but it is the parable of the soils. In Luke 8:13, when Jesus said, these on the rocky soil are those who, when they hear, receive the word with joy, and these have no firm root. They believe for a while, and in time of temptation, fall away. And every single one of us are faced with times of temptation, for sure.
0: Yeah, and I think that in your story, where you said, I'm going to trust, I think that that's where we all have to get to in those times. And I don't think that it's a trust, just a blind leap of faith.
2: Yeah.
0: I don't think that it's just believing despite the counter evidence. But I do think that we can at least in those moments say, all right, then how do I know that God is good? And how do I know that he can take something really bad and turn it into something good? And I think the answer to both of those questions is the cross, right? Because we say, look, even though all of these horrible and hard things happened, how do I explain that God sent his son into the world to die such a terrible death on a Roman cross? The only explanation is either it didn't happen, that God is an insane glory hound, or that he really is who he claims to be and he really loves us. And I think that the third option makes the most sense. Mm. And then the cross also tells us that God can take the worst of situations, the greatest evil ever committed, and he can turn it into something incredibly good that the entire world benefits from. And I think that based on that foundation, we can say, all right, I don't understand. I don't know why you're doing this. I don't know how this is going to work out for good. And I may never see it in my lifetime, but I can trust you because you've demonstrated yourself to be faithful in the past.
2: It's the gospel.
0: Yeah, it is the gospel.
2: Exactly.
3: All right, Ann, quick question. What would I say is my favorite thing about you?
2: Is this a trick question?
3: See, this is why we need Spouseology.
2: Spouseology is a couple's trivia game that puts how well you know each other to the test with plenty of laughs along the way.
3: Yeah, there's 240 questions, so whether you've been married 2 years or 46 like us,
2: there's always something new to discover.
3: All right, go grab Spouseology for your next date night or couple's game night at shop.familylife.com.
2: And Dave, the answer was my sense of humor.
3: Sure, let's go with that.
1: It is interesting that every question, whatever it is going to be answered by a person. It really isn't even the reliability of scripture, although that's significant, obviously, because it reveals this person. But if Jesus didn't live, didn't die, didn't raise from the dead, as Paul said in 1 Corinthians 15, then we can just, our faith is in vain, walk away. But it does come back to that. And even as a parent, when our children walk through the valley of questions and doubt, that's where we got to end up taking them back to, is the person of Jesus. And the evidence there is overwhelming.
2: And as we said earlier, like to be able to talk about that and the evidence that is there, but even having that discussion, is it true? Is the resurrection true?
1: Yeah, but I, you know, here's one that you already mentioned that I'd love to hear more thoughts on. You know, it isn't always intellectual. It could be hurt.
0: Mm-hmm.
1: So a person that's been hurt by the church, by the Christian community, by a Christian, by their parent, you name it, that is significant in people walking away. Talk about that.
0: Very significant, right? And it is a great example of how there is an indirect relationship here, why they come to the conclusion that Christianity is not true. Mm-hmm. There's not a one-to-one relationship between saying there's no evidence for your claim. It's if your claim was true, this should be the case, and this should be the case, and this should be the case. But the opposite is the case. You people treat me worse than my friends who, you know, aren't Christians. You are judgmental, you're hypocritical, you're mean-spirited, you only care about being right. One of the folks who I interviewed in my dissertation, her name is Lori, and she's since become my friend, and she has a really wonderful story, but she came from an abusive home on the East Coast. In her early 20s, she moved to the Pacific Northwest. She was not a Christian. She was not a believer. She had no faith in anything at all. She got invited to go to a church, started attending the church, and committed her life to Christ. She got involved at the church, and unfortunately made a really poor choice in the gentleman who she married. He physically abused her. He physically abused their daughter, put them both into the hospital. And when she got out, in her mind, she had no other options to feed her daughter and to care for her daughter than to go back to the lifestyle that she was living on the East Coast, which was being an exotic dancer. And then she reached out to the church that she went to and said, "Hey, I'm in deep trouble here. Can you help us? Well, what have you been doing to make money? I'm ashamed to tell you, this is what I've been doing." They said, "What you're doing is sinful. You should be ashamed of yourself. We're ashamed of you. And we will not help you. And if you ever set foot on the church campus, we'll call the police because we think that you are a threat to the children here." And she said, "If this is what Christianity produces, it cannot possibly be true. And I don't have anything to do with it." And she subsequently left the faith.
2: I mean, it's so contrary to Jesus' life. Look who he hung around. And I'm not condoning her lifestyle, but the church should be the place where we open those doors. But you're saying that's one of the reasons those emotional needs not being met is one of the reasons we can leave the church.
1: Yeah, and it shows the power of our lives compared to anything else. It's like what we do, what we say. And, you know, I'm thinking even as parents, if our kids walk away, our life still will speak, mm-hmm. no matter what they're doing or what they're thinking. How we live is what's going to draw them back more than an argument, you know, or a piece of evidence.
2: And our judgmental attitudes as parents, we have to be super careful of what we're saying about the other students at our kids' schools.
0: Yeah.
2: I remember our son was, I think he's just a freshman in high school, and he was talking about this boy and he had talked about him before. I said, oh, is that bad kid that smokes pot? Like, think about that comment. Like, and my son stopped for a minute. He said, is he bad because he smokes pot, Mom? Is that what he is? And right away, I mean, talk about conviction.
0: Yeah.
2: I just put his identity based on what he's acting out. And I thought, no, like that is on, like, what a terrible thing to say. But when our kids see how judgmental we can become, even of a lifestyle, we may not agree with it, but to label as what an idiot or what a bad kid or, you know, are you seeing that with college students and with your own kids?
0: Oh, yeah. One of the significant factors in why children and young people retain their faith is because of the credibility-enhancing displays of behavior that they see in their parents. So a study came out from a gentleman who I'm acquainted with who's an atheist, and he is interested in why people become religious, why people stay religious. And his conclusion is that the reason why people who are raised in Christian homes, one of the big factors in them staying is because their parents engage in what he calls creds. C for credibility, E enhancing displays. And what he means by that is that when people live, it's very simple, right? Mm. When people live what they believe, and if you believe something that is beautiful, and if you believe something that is compassionate and merciful and stands for truth, like Jesus, you know, is full of grace and he's full of truth. And if you live that way, and you're willing to even sacrifice for what you believe, that really enhances the truthfulness in the eyes of kids. And one of the examples that he gives is if dad loves football, but he chooses to go to church on Sunday instead of stay home and watch football, that speaks louder than words do to the kids because they say, whoa, dad loves football, but he's going to go to church. He's choosing it over that. Well, there must be something here. Mm. May not be consciously thought, but that's the message that gets sent.
2: I remember our kids for Dave's, I think it was...
1: You're not going to go into football,
2: no,
1: are you?
2: I'm not, we never actually talk
1: about that in this
2: program.
1: But
2: for Dave's 50th birthday, I had a surprise birthday party, and our sons were, I don't know if they're in college, but they couldn't come to this gathering I had, but they each wrote a letter. And I remember every one of them saying, they're sitting under his teaching, he's their pastor. But I remember each one of them in their own way wrote something like, Dad, I've heard you preach or whatever, but the thing that has marked my life is your life. Mm. Like I'm watching you live out what you're preaching, and that's given you so much credibility, and that has helped my faith so much. So you're right. Our kids are watching us. Isn't that so scary?
0: Yeah. And a really significant other component, another relationship is having kind of these secondary influential authority figures in their life that are outside of the immediate family, right?
2: Yeah. Mm.
0: One of the things I appreciate so much about the two youth leaders at our church, one's name is Kyle, the other Ryan, and my kids love them. They love them because Kyle and Ryan love my kids.
1: Yeah.
0: And all the kids in the youth group, right? They take them out for lunch. They spend quality time with them. They're fully invested in their lives. When you find someone in a worldview or a religion that you are really drawn to, that you think is really great, that really you recognize has a love for you, you are far more inclined to hear what they have to say and want it to be true because of your perception of who they are. And so having these other people in our lives and in our kids' lives can really go a long way to influencing people to hold on to their faith because they find it something that they actually want to be true.
1: Yeah, one of the things we did as young parents is we prayed for that person in our son's lives because we knew it wasn't just going to be us. It's actually going to be somebody that's not us that might have even more of a role in their faith journey. And God provided Frank and Ryan and Rob for all three sons at different stages. And when they walked in our house or our boys left with them, it was just an answer to prayer. Mm-hmm. It was like, thank God for them. Because we knew. I think they had just as much of an impact as we did, don't you think?
2: Absolutely. Especially in those teen years when they weren't necessarily spending as much time with us. They were with their friends more, but that was really a gift for us.
0: Yeah, and one really significant relationship, and this will be really encouraging for some folks and maybe not so encouraging for others because not all of us have grandparents that can mm-hmm. be there for our kids. But Vern Bengston was a professor at USC. He did a 30-year study on 1,500 families and wanted to see which ones passed on faith and which ones did not pass on faith. And one of the key components of families that managed to pass on faith that endured throughout, you know, those 35 years to their children was the relationship that children had with grandparents.
2: Mm. That's encouraging.
0: Yeah.
1: Yeah, we're grandparents now, so.
2: That's right.
1: In some ways, as a grandparent, you think, we're done. We don't really have the impact, but we've heard that we can have a greater impact than even our own kids.
0: Yeah.
1: And that's exciting.
0: Yeah.
1: You know, that's like a mission for us as grandparents.
2: Mm-hmm.
1: Let me ask you one last question. If you were looking across the table at a parent who's got a teenager that says, Dad or Mom, I don't think I can believe anymore. Most important thing they can do in that moment.
0: The most important thing I think they can do in that moment is to say, regardless of whether you believe or you don't believe, at the end of this journey, I will always love you. You will always be a part of our family. I will always accept you. I will always be proud of you. My love is not conditional upon you believing and affirming the same things that I believe and that I affirm. And that I hope that as you go through this journey, that you'll invite me to be a part of it so that we can kind of go through it together.
2: Mm-hmm.
0: In doing that, you keep lines of communication open. You let them know that you're a safe person to talk to, that they have freedom to think, which they're going to do anyway, but that they can come to you on their terms and talk about these things. And so I think that that's the most important thing that we can do in that moment.
1: You know, I'm almost positive that our listeners have no idea how important they are to our program.
2: I think you're right.
1: Our prayer partners and especially our financial partners, people who donate financially to Family Life Today, make this program actually happen.
2: And your monthly gift really is changing the hearts and lives of families, not only here, but around the world.
1: Yeah, we just want to say we would love for you to join and be a partner with us. You make this program happen. You are literally changing the world. It's like, I'm going to make sure that other people, even my neighbors down the street's lives are changed because of this program. And if you'd like to jump in and join us and become a partner, all you have to do is go to familylifetoday.com and click on the donate button right there and you can start joining today. We would love to have you as a partner with us to change the world for Jesus.
2: Join us.
1: What another great day with John Marriott talking about doubt. And I think I don't know if you ever doubt. You're just like perfect.
2: No, I'm not. But I feel like for me, this is a really good conversation because it helps me to identify and to know how to communicate to those that really are struggling.
1: Especially parents
2: Yes. Who
1: are trying to navigate that world with your kids. 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
6: 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And every decision you make, you must say, what would Jesus have me do? This is the great question that we have to ask.

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1: Open the Bible with Colin Smith.
2: God was Israel's king. He did everything that a king would do for his people and much more, but God's people didn't want to depend on him alone. So the people came to the prophet Samuel and asked him to appoint a king for them. God was not pleased. The Lord said to Samuel, "They have not rejected you, they have rejected me from being king over them." But God let them have their way, and the people suffered as a result. God's people made a poor choice, but God is able to redeem bad decisions. There's no sin that puts you beyond the grace of God, and no decision that puts you beyond the help of God.
1: Is there someone in your life who needs to know the God of the Bible and might be open to take a journey through the Bible with you? Invite them to openthebible.org.
3: This is Max Lucado. The crowd followed Jesus around the Sea of Galilee. The 15,000 people, 5,000 men plus women and children, were hungry. Philip and Andrew counted the hungry people. They counted the money in their bag. They counted the amount of fish and bread. They did not, however, count on Christ. And he was standing right there. Yet the idea of soliciting his help did not dawn on them. Even so, Jesus went right to work. Jesus took the loaves, and when he had given thanks, he distributed them to those who were seated, and as much fish as they were wanting, too. John chapter 6 and verse 11. The impossible task of feeding all these people became the unforgettable miracle of all these people fed. What we cannot do, Christ does. The problems we face are opportunities for Christ to prove his point. Remember, friends, you are never alone. This is Max Lucado.
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6: I know that money is tight for many at the present time. Finances are a struggle in this season. Interest rates are high. The economy is not as good as it was. But even so, even as we might need to be praying for provision and waiting on the Lord for provision, as he promises to provide, let me ask you, do you know contentment? And are you content with what the Lord has given to you?
1: Welcome to Encounter the Truth with Jonathan Griffiths. I'm Steve Hiller. Glad you're with us. And Jonathan, that's really a probing question. Are we content with what the Lord has given to us? And I would imagine some might be able to say yes. Others would say, I don't know how it can be, Jonathan, because it's so little. Are you telling me that I can be content when God has only given a little?
7: Well, I think the only way we'll ever learn contentment in such a materialistic society is if we look to the Lord and find our hope in him and place our trust in him and have our delight in him above all the other things. You know, we really need to understand who the Lord is and what he's done for us in Christ, that he's come and lived and died in our place, that we might have the forgiveness of sins and the hope of eternal life. We need to understand how very gracious and kind he is, how very wonderful and glorious he is. And we really need to love him and prize him. And I think if our hearts are set on him rather than things of this world, we can learn contentment with our material circumstances, whatever those may be. But otherwise, I think it's very, very hard. If our sights are set on this world only, I don't think we'll ever be content with whatever we have.
1: Well, today we're going to continue to look at cash and covetousness. Join us in the book of Luke. We're in chapter 12, focusing on verses 13 to 21. Here is Jonathan.
6: The land of a rich man produced plentifully. The farmland around here is really good, by the way, really fertile. He thought to himself, what shall I do? For I have nowhere to store my crops. And he said, I will do this. I will tear down my barns and build larger ones. And there I will store all my grain and my goods, and I will say to

My soul, you have ample goods laid up for many years. Relax, eat, drink, be merry. You see, that man is living the dream as far as our community is concerned. He's not spending it all. That's the interesting thing. No, no, he is storing it all. He's cautious. He's careful, just like the people of our city. He is stashing it all away so that he knows he will be safe. You see, he believes that life consists of the abundance of his possessions. He feels that his soul will be secure if he has lots of wealth socked away, and he has managed it. He has achieved it. He's done it. He has arrived. He's living the dream. Now, friends, is that not our culture? Is that not our context, our environment? Is that not our default way of thinking? Is that not the idol of so many of our hearts? Material security and safety for many years. And so what do? We attempt to accumulate, and some will be more effective at it than others, but certainly that is the drive and that is the desire of so many. But if that's what's driving us, and if that is the great thing that we long for, if that's how we measure our lives, by the abundance of our possession, if we're just storing up wealth, Jesus has a warning for us. Here's the warning. God will require our lives of us. It will all come to an end. And as we stand before him at the judgment and give an account of our lives, our accumulated wealth, well, it will be worth precisely nothing to us. And so Jesus says, and he leaves us with this, verse 21, so is the one who lays up treasure for himself and is not rich toward God. It's foolishness, it's folly, it's of no value if all we are doing is laying up treasure for ourselves and we are not rich toward God. Jesus is urging us to ensure that we are instead being rich toward God in the way in which we live. The alternative to storing up the wealth, to being covetous of what we do not yet have, the alternative is instead to be rich toward God. That's what the parable is calling us to do. It is to invest ourselves in something else, to prize something else, to live for something else, and that something else is God himself. Be rich toward God. But what does that mean in practicality? I mean, it sounds good. It sounds right. It sounds appropriate. We listen as believers and we think, yes, I want to be rich toward God. But what is the outworking of all this? What are we to do? Well, we've got the principle, we've heard the parable, and now we need to turn to the practicalities, the practicalities. Let me suggest four fairly brief lines of practical application from all of this. Four practical ways to ensure that we are rich toward God. Here's the first one. First, remember the Lord's judgment. Remember the Lord's judgment. You see, this whole section rings with reminders of the fact that God will judge the people of this world, and we ourselves will have to give an account to him of how we've lived. We've seen it here in the first three sections of chapter 12, as I mentioned. Right before this parable, Jesus has emphasized the importance of being willing to own his name before others, because if we will own Jesus before others in this life, he will acknowledge us before the angels of God, and we will know ultimate forgiveness. The judgment is in view there. But having heard that, having been told of the ultimate importance of publicly naming the name of Christ before others, this man in the crowd, he ignores all that Jesus has just been saying, right? He's not interested in that. And he turns immediately to what's really on his heart, the issue of his inheritance, the money that he wants from his brother. See, he's not interested in the judgment. He's not interested in living for Jesus and acknowledging Jesus before others. He just wants his money. He's storing up treasure rather than being rich toward God. And the contrast there, it's very striking. The challenge is right at the surface there. We don't have to look for it. Do I care more about ensuring that I belong to Jesus Christ and am ready for the judgment because I've sought refuge in him? Or do I instead care more about ensuring that lots of money belongs to me in the here and now in this world? Now, if I've got the judgment in view all the time, my main concern is how I relate to Jesus. My central concern is that I am honoring Jesus, that I belong to Jesus, that I will be in good standing with Jesus even before the angels of God and on the final day. Now, the rich man in the parable, he wasn't giving any thought to that final day when he would meet his maker.
He was

0: satisfied in his soul with the abundance of his possessions, but the day it came upon him suddenly, he was totally unprepared. Spurgeon once asked, "Does the world satisfy thee? If so, then thou hast thy reward and thy portion in this life." He goes on, "Make much of it, for you shall know no other joy." That's the truth. That's a stark reality. If we are satisfied in the things of this world, if we have forgotten the judgment, then no joy awaits us beyond the grave. Friends, if you and I made a point of remembering each day that we will give an account before God, that we will stand before his throne, that we will appear before the judgment seat of Christ, if we remembered that each day, really remembered it, we would live differently, wouldn't we? We would invest differently. And I tell you one thing we would not do. We would not spend our energy and our time hoarding wealth that cannot last and that will be of no value on the final day. If you are poor in this world, but you know and love Jesus Christ, if your trust is in him and his salvation, if that's you, then you have riches toward God that the wealthiest unbeliever does not possess. He or she may own houses and lands and stocks and shares, wealth that you could barely count, never use. And you, by contrast, may have more or less nothing to your name, but when it comes to the judgment, his riches will be worthless and yours will be of inestimable value. His will mean nothing and yours will mean everything. I wonder if you believe that, and I wonder if I do too. I wonder if you and I live as though that were true. Remember the Lord's judgment. Next, be content with the Lord's provision. Be content. The man in the crowd was unhappy with the fact that his brother had inherited more than him, it seems. Maybe his brother was the older brother and the bulk of the estate or all of the estate had gone to him. And Jesus called that out as covetousness, greed. That's where the discussion started. That's the root of the issue, wanting more and more. And the rich man, he wanted more and more and more. He couldn't store all his wealth to keep. He just had to figure out how to do that because he wasn't going to let any of it go. But it did him no good. Laying up treasure on earth won't do us good in the long run. It's worthless. And the alternative to covetousness is contentment. And the Bible calls us again and again and again in different ways and at different times to learn contentment. It's a big theme of Scripture. I love the prayer of Proverbs chapter 30, verses 8 and 9. Maybe you know it. It's so good. It's worth fixing in your mind. It's actually worth memorizing. Proverbs 30, verses 8 and 9. The writer asks this of the Lord. It's actually a petition to the Lord. He says, "Give me neither poverty nor riches. Feed me with the food that is needful for me, lest I be full and deny you and say, 'Who is the Lord?' Or lest I be poor and steal and profane the name of my God. Give me neither poverty nor riches." Isn't that an interesting prayer? Isn't that a wise prayer from the book of Proverbs, the book of wisdom? See, you and I, what would we be inclined to pray for? If we were really being honest about it, what would we like to pray for? Riches. But the writer, inspired by the Spirit of God, he is wise enough to know that riches bring danger, even the danger of denying the Lord out of a sense of self-sufficiency, saying to our soul like the rich fool that we are full and secure in our riches. But the way of wisdom, what is it, is to pray for sufficient provision. And in that, then, to be content. The same truth is underlined and developed in Hebrews chapter 13 and verse 5, where the writer says this, Hebrews 13, 5, "Keep your life free from the love of money and be content with what you have, for he has said, 'I will never leave you nor forsake you.' So we can confidently say, 'The Lord is my helper. I will not fear. What can man do to me?'" Keep your life free from the love of money. Be content with what you have. Why? People aren't content. People love money. Why should we be different? Because the Lord has promised to his people that he will never leave us. Now that's being rich toward God, isn't it? That's trusting in him. That's delighting in him. That's finding our security and our satisfaction and our all in all in him.
1: 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Again, here is Jonathan.
0: Now, I know that money is tight for many at the present time. Finances are a struggle in this season. Interest rates are high. The economy is not as good as it was. I'm aware of that. But even so, even as we might need to be praying for provision and waiting on the Lord for provision as He promises to provide, let me ask you, do you know contentment? In material terms, do you know contentment? Are you content with such things as you have, with what the Lord has given to you? And if not, then the follow-up question, is there a place in your heart where covetousness has taken hold, where greed has taken root, where you long for things that you do not have, where you want more and more and more and more? Is there some heart work that you need to do, that I need to do before the Lord, some things you need to think through, pray through, repent of, address? Be content with the Lord's provision. Next, share with the Lord's people. Think of that rich man in the parable. His income, it just kept coming in. It kept coming. The land was prosperous. The farm was successful. Fantastic. That in itself wasn't a problem. That's a great thing. But the problem came with his response to blessing and abundance. The problem came with his desire to keep more, to sort of stock up the wealth, to hoard it. That was the problem. He was laying up treasure for himself. Well, what was the alternative to that? What was he to do? Well, put simply, wasn't it to give some of it away? To give a lot of it away? To give it away to address the needs of the family of God? I mean, that's so simple. That's not rocket science. That's obvious. You know, if you have abundant wealth, and your brother or sister is in need, you do something about that. If you're a believer, you do something about that. You know, the Lord cares about the needs of his children, and he expects that within his family there will be practical care. There has to be. If one has too much and another has too little, there is a solution right there. You know, Jesus will talk more about meeting the needs of others in Luke, and we're going to talk more about that as we go through, but it's so obvious, it's so important. Augustine commented on this rich man that, and I quote, "He did not realize that the bellies of the poor are much safer storerooms than his barns." Isn't that good? In the end, the barns were not safe. He thought it was safe. It wasn't safe, because the hoarded wealth of this man was a big problem at the judgment day. It became his liability. This remembering of the needs of others is something actually I see happening here in our fellowship in various ways, not least through our benevolent work and our benevolent fund, where those who have extra can give and those who are in need can discreetly make an approach. And it's so good, it's so right, it's happening week by week all through the year. But what's happening in the heart and life of that greedy man? The storing up of an overabundance. That's so wrong. Share with the Lord's people. Remember the Lord's judgment, be content with the Lord's provision, share with the Lord's people, and finally, as we close, invest in the Lord's work. See, this rich man, he needed to put his money to good use. He needed to lay it at the Lord's feet, to invest in the work of the kingdom, to get on board with God's agenda in the world. That's being rich toward God in this situation. That was the obvious thing to do, but his heart, it wasn't there. That wasn't even on the radar for him, no thought of it. Now, you and I, if we're gospel people, we know God's agenda in the world. We know what he's interested in doing. He wants the good news of his son, the gospel of his salvation, to go out to the very ends of the earth. He wants the great commission to be fulfilled. And we know the need is great. I mean, look out at our culture. Consider how lost people are without Christ. I mean, we see it all around us. We know. Consider how many have never heard, how many walk in darkness. How many in our community know nothing of Jesus and his salvation? I mean, the generation coming up know nothing. You say the name of Jesus, they won't know who he is. And then we think of the billions of people in our world who are totally unreached, no access to the gospel. Of the 8 billion people living in the world today, an estimated 3.4 billion are part of an unreached people group, people who have little or no access to the gospel at all, as we were hearing about earlier. And you and I know, if we're converted, if we understand the gospel, we know that eternity is at stake in these things. The gospel, we know, it's a matter of life and death. There's so much ministry to be done. There's no limit, no end of work that needs to be done to pursue God's agenda in the world, God's own mission. But here's the simple reality, and we might like to pretend that this were not so, but it is the reality. All of this takes money. It takes money. God has called us to live and to serve in the real world where there is a real economy, where it takes money to support gospel workers, money to buy equipment, money to produce books and resources, money to get the message out on media, money to do the work. And if God's money, which has been entrusted to his people, is being stored up in ever-increasing barns or stock brokerage accounts or pieces of real estate or vaults or Bitcoin or whatever, if God's money is being hoarded rather than released, less work is going to get done. Fewer people are going to get reached. That's the simple reality. Consider again the language Jesus uses in summarizing the lesson of the parable. In verse 21, he wants us to be rich toward God. That language is very practical when it comes to our money. We can't avoid that. It means getting really serious about our giving, serious in such a way that the rest of our financial life is actually shaped around the Lord and our giving to him. And you know, that might sound burdensome. Maybe it sounds burdensome, but you know what? It's actually a gift from the Lord to us that he calls us to do that. It's actually the Lord's kindness to us that he allows us to participate in his work in this way. I mean, God is God. He doesn't actually need anything from you, and he doesn't need anything from me. This isn't about God needing something from us. All that we have is his anyway, but he invites us to participate because he knows that it will be good for us. We will all of us tend toward idolizing things and idolizing wealth. We will tend toward the covetousness of which Jesus speaks here. We will all be tempted toward greed, and having the opportunity to give toward the work of the gospel, being called upon and challenged by the word of God to do that, it is actually for our good. It's a gift to us. Before we ever think of the usefulness of our money for any gospel project, the first benefit is actually to us as the giver. Those who have been serious about giving, you already know that. It's a gift to us. And here's why: regular giving, it is actually our first line of defense against the idolatry of money and the idolatry of wealth, against covetousness, against becoming the rich fool. Every week or month when the check is written, when the automatic withdrawal goes out, each time that happens, it's a little inoculation against idolizing money and things. It's a little shot in the arm. It's telling our heart that the Lord means more, that the gospel matters more, that the things of this earth are temporary and passing away, and the things of God are eternal and of true value, and we are helped and we are guarded personally as we give. Friend, let me ask you in all seriousness, are you rich toward God? Would your bank account confirm the truth of your answer? Only you know, the Lord knows. See, on one level, this is not complicated. If you're not serious about giving your money to the Lord and his work, and everyone's ability to give is different, this is going to look different for each of us. But if you're not serious about it in your situation, and you don't prioritize it, the answer to the question is pretty obvious. And this parable of the rich fool is the very wake-up call you might need. I'm trusting and praying that for some among us, this is going to be the year when you get serious, really serious, about giving, when this becomes a core part of your Christian discipleship. And I'll tell you, if that happens, you're never going to look back. You'll take a special delight in participating in what God is doing. You'll never regret, never regret open-handed and generous giving to the Lord and to his work. It is only a blessing. It is never a loss in your life. If this is you, if this is your need and your time to make that real change, to learn that grace, to get serious about financial participation in the Lord's work, let me urge you, don't let the moment pass. Spend time with the Lord on this and pray over this. Let me encourage you. Let me encourage all of us as a church family. Let's buck the cultural trend in our place to store up wealth to hoard riches for our retirement fund. And let's instead learn the grace of giving. Seek with the Spirit's help to be rich toward God. What's it going to mean for you to do that? What changes are going to be needed? What do you have to go home and pray through and work through, perhaps with your spouse and your family, to reset your heart and your financial agenda in the days that are to come?
1: 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That's exactly what it sounds like. It is your giving, your generosity, that allows us to continue to bring you Jonathan's teaching each day. And as you give a gift of any amount this month, we want to say thank you by sending you a book entitled Gentle and Lowly. It's written by Dane Ortlund. And Jonathan, why did you pick this book?
0: Well, Steve, I picked it because I loved it and because I found it so personally helpful. And it's a book I want every Christian to read. And I've been encouraging friends and family to read it. It's a delightful book that really looks at the heart of God for sinners and sufferers, as the subtitle says, and it means what it says. Dane Ortlund, in this delightful study, really looks at God's disposition toward us and the way in which he has acted toward us in Christ, and it busts some myths. I think we can feel that God's disposition toward us is harsh, unyielding, distant. And Dane shows us that through the person of the Lord Jesus Christ, God has come to us in grace and mercy and kindness, and he loves us deeply. And he's not looking to catch us out. He's looking to pour out his grace in our lives, and we need to hear that. We need to hear it again and again. We need to be taught that. We need to be reminded of it. We need to believe it, and we need to live it. And this beautifully written study is such a help in doing that very thing. And I hope everyone listening will get hold of a copy, will read it, and will be helped by it, as I have been personally.
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2: 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To think that you have to carry that load. Friend, if you're in that place, have you ever considered giving those burdens to Jesus? I'm Ryan. 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Dr. David Jeremiah wants to encourage you to do just that. He's on the way on Turning Point in 4 minutes to share about the relief that's offered to you, the invitation freely given to you by Jesus, as he'll talk about finding rest for your soul.
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5: R.G. Letourneau once assumed that fully serving God meant leaving business behind. 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At 30 and deeply in debt, he considered missionary work, but his pastor challenged him. God needs businessmen as well as preachers and missionaries. That changed his life.

0: Turno stayed in business and became a pioneer in earth-moving machinery. During World War II, his company produced about 70% of the heavy earth-moving equipment used by Allied forces. Yet success did not become an excuse to accumulate. He eventually gave about 90% of his income to gospel missions. His story reminds us that the marketplace is not separate from ministry. For Letourneau, surrender didn't mean abandoning his business. 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
11: In the words of Jesus, if we come to Him from our labored and burdened souls, He will give us rest. We're talking about that here on Turning Point as we explore our way through the brand new book, The Battle for Your Soul. And let me just say up front, The Battle for Your Soul is a 240-page hardback book, a major book just released from Turning Point into the marketplace. It's available in all of the big bookstores. Wherever good books are sold, you will find it. But you can find it more easily by simply asking for it when you send a gift to Turning Point during the month of October. Just say, please send me the book about the soul, and it'll be on its way. I believe this book will have an impact on you. I wrote the book, and it's had an impact on me. How easy it is for us to marginalize the important truth of our soul. I've asked our people on occasion, when was the last time you went up to somebody and said, how's your soul today? We don't do that. We don't think in those terms. And yet I remember when we began this discussion a few days ago, I told you, you are not a body with a soul. You are a soul with a body. And today we're going to talk once more about how to find rest for your soul. We'll get to that in a minute, but just let me remind you, we have a Caribbean cruise coming up in December. We're sailing on the Holland America Zuider Dam, December the 26th through the 2nd of January, and we're going to go to Grand Turk, San Juan, St. Thomas, and Half Moon Cay. Michael Sanchez, Uriel Vega, other musicians will be with us. We'll have a great time together. You're invited to come. Go to davidjeremiah.org, and you will find information that you need to register and come on this cruise. Now here's part two of Rest for Your Soul. In John Bunyan's classic allegory, Pilgrim's Progress, he pictures Christian beginning a journey carrying a heavy burden on his back, a symbol of the guilt and weight of sin. He travels through dangers and struggles and doubts, searching for peace with God. At one point in the journey, Christian comes to a hill where a cross stands above an open tomb. The moment he reaches the cross, the burden suddenly slips from his shoulders and tumbles down the hill and falls into the tomb and disappears forever. For the first time, Christian feels completely free. Overcome with joy and gratitude, he stands there amazed that the cross could remove a burden he had carried for so long. Tears fill his eyes as he realizes he has found rest through Christ's sacrifice. Bunyan's description is unforgettable. Jesus invites the weary and burdened people to come to him, not to earn salvation, but to receive it as a free and undeserved gift. Notice Jesus does not say, "Try harder." That's what most of us do. Jesus says, "Come to me, the burdened." And then he adds to his description of those for whom this invitation is intended, the burned out. And then Jesus said, "All you who are heavy laden." Here Jesus was describing people carrying burdens placed upon them by others. The religious leaders of his day had turned God's law into a crushing system of rules and expectations. Some experts say there were more than 500 or 600 of them beyond the law, beyond the Ten Commandments. People were exhausted trying to keep all those rules and all those measurements. And here's how Jesus described what was going on. In Matthew 23, he says, "The scribes and the Pharisees bind heavy burdens, hard to bear, and lay them on men's shoulders, but they themselves will not move them with one of their fingers." Jesus was addressing people who were experiencing what we call burnout. Now, I've heard that term all of my pastoral life, probably have even said something like, "I fear that I might be headed toward burnout." But ladies and gentlemen, burnout is not working too hard. Burnout is working too hard at something you can't do. It's working too hard at something that won't work. Burnout is not just working hard, it's working towards something that cannot be achieved. It is fatigue and frustration from efforts that don't bring any fulfillment. In Jesus' day, people tried desperately to meet the overwhelming demands, yet they knew inwardly they could never do it. And the result was exhaustion of soul, burnout. Things haven't changed much, have they? I mean, burnout has been called the malady of the overcommitted, and it is more prevalent now than ever because those who truly want their lives to matter often feel the strain. But let me tell you something. Burnout will come when you keep trying to do what you can't do. And as unbelievers, trying to go to heaven in your own strength is an undoable task. So many people feel like if they just do enough good things, they will be all right for heaven. But heaven isn't about people who do good things. It's about God who did the one thing which was necessary. He gave us his son to be our substitute. So when we put our trust in him, we can go to heaven. Listen to what Jesus says. He says, "Come to me and I will give you rest." It's just that simple. All you have to do is accept Jesus' invitation and give your heart to him, and he's promised you a different kind of life. Years ago, there was a famous scholar named John Duncan who taught at the Edinburgh University. He was famous for his knowledge of Hebrew and the ancient languages. It was so extraordinary that students jokingly said he probably prayed in Hebrew as well. But one evening, two students quietly stood outside his bedroom door, expecting to hear deep theological prayers filled with impressive language and scholarship. Instead, through the keyhole, they heard a simple childlike prayer. This great intellectual giant prayed, "Gentle Jesus, meek and mild, look upon this little child. Pity my simplicity. Let me come to you." That is the heart of this invitation. You don't have to impress Jesus. You don't have to come to him polished and all cleaned up. You simply have to respond to him as you are. He invites you to come. Come to me, all you who are heavy laden and burdened. But then, after the invitation in this passage of Scripture, we have some instruction. In verses 29 and 30, we are told how to find rest. Very interesting passage of Scripture. Matthew 11, 29, "Take my yoke upon you and learn from me, for I am gentle and lowly in heart, and you will find rest for your souls, for my yoke is easy and my burden is light." In Bible times, a yoke was made to fit around an animal, and skilled carpenters would smooth the rough places and shape the yoke carefully so that it would rest on the shoulders of an ox. A bad yoke rubbed and wounded, a good yoke fit well. When Jesus removes our burdens, he gives us another one. This one is entirely different from the one we carried before. Dr. Paul Brand explained it this way: Jesus offers us each a well-fitted yoke. He does not call us to the kind of rest that means inactivity or laziness that would lead to spiritual atrophy. Instead, he promises a burden designed to fit my frame, my individual needs, my strengths, and my capabilities. I come to him weary and heavy laden. He removes those crushing burdens that would destroy any human being and replaces them with the yoke of appropriate stress designed specifically for me. I've read this passage, as you have, all my life. And I remember when I first read it, I had this picture of a yoke of oxen with Jesus on one side and me on the other side. And together, me and Jesus, we were pulling the load. But when I studied the passage more carefully, I discovered that is not what Jesus meant at all. You see, in Jesus' day, taking someone's yoke was a common rabbinical expression for becoming that person's disciple. To take a teacher's yoke meant to place yourself under his instruction, under his leadership, under his authority. So when Jesus says, "Take my yoke upon you and learn from me," he is really saying, "Become my disciple, bring your life under my direction, let me shape the way you think and live." If you study the life and teaching of Jesus, you discover something very clear. Jesus asks for everything. He doesn't say, "Give me 90% of your life, you can keep 10%, do what you want." No, he says, "Give me everything. Every area, every corner of your heart, bring that under my authority." That's difficult because we naturally want to hold something back. I'm that way, you're that way. We want Christ to guide part of our lives and we continue controlling the rest. But the truth is this: no Christian can ever truly experience peace while fighting against the lordship of Christ. Let me tell you where stress often comes from in my life. Over here is one circle representing what I believe God wants for my life and my ministry, my vision, my goals. Over here is another circle which represents my own ambitions, my preferences, and my plans. And the exhaustion comes from when those two circles do not line up. God is leading in one direction in this circle. I'm going over here in my circle. And until you can get those circles to come together, there's this tension that pulls apart what he wants, what you want. As a Christian, you know better. You know that what you're doing is not necessarily the Lord's will, but you pull against it. And then we wonder why we have stress. Jesus is teaching something very simple here. If you want rest, bring those two circles together. Let his will become your will. Let your will become his will. Stop trying to live for two different agendas at the same time. And that is exactly how Jesus lived. You know, one of the things I always have thought was strange about Jesus, and you can disprove this for me if you're a New Testament reader, but Jesus never seems to be in a hurry. Have you ever noticed that? I never noticed Jesus running from this place and running from that place in a frenzy like we normally do. He was always at peace, and he walked. You remember when Lazarus died? Jesus took a day off before he went to take care of it. He was always at peace. And one of the reasons he had peace in his life is described in words that come from his own mouth. Very seldom do you see this in the New Testament where Jesus describes his inner feelings. But in John 8:29, he said this, "I always do those things that please him." Jesus was at peace because he lived under one agenda. He didn't have to worry about what anybody else wanted him to do. He always did those things that pleased the Father. One reason many of us live with so much stress is because we're trying to manage too many agendas. We're trying to please ourselves, our friends, our families, our employers, our culture, our teachers. And somewhere in the middle of that, we try to please God too. When I came here back in 1981, this church was one church in three locations. I try not to think about it too much. It was a very stressful time. Every church had their own ideas of what I should do and who I should take care of. If I was here, I should have been downtown. If I was downtown, I should have been up north. It all came to grips one night when I was downtown after church on a Sunday night. One of the ladies of the church, I don't remember who she is, and I'm kind of glad because I'd probably still be mad at her, but she came up to me and she said, she stuck her finger in my face. She said, "I just want you to understand something, young man," she said. "You work for me. You work for us. You get your check from us. You do what we tell you to do. You work for us." And you know, the thought of working for that woman really was stressful to me. First of all, it wasn't true, but if it were true, that would have been an awful experience. And I remember thinking, you know what? I don't work for you. I work for Almighty God. Now, that doesn't mean I'm not concerned about what others say. But if you're a pastor of a church of 8,000 people or whatever we have, and you think you're going to be able to please everybody in that church, you're in for a rude awakening. I have never been able to prove any way possible for anyone to make everybody in this church happy. Most of you are happy, and for that I'm glad. But somebody's always got an issue, and they always think you're the one who's supposed to fix it. Early in my time here, I came to grips with the fact that I must live out my life before an audience of one. The most important thing for me to do and the best thing I could do for this church was to walk every day as best I knew how in the will of God. And when you walk in the will of God, guess what? You please the right people who are also walking in the will of God. You can't please everybody, but if you're a Christian, you need to please one. And when you decide that your life is built around the direction and motivation from one person, everything gets easier. If you're not sitting around thinking, "Oh, what if I do this? What will they think?" You know what? Get over that. Because no one can ever live such a multifaceted life and have any sense of peace in their heart. Do what God wants you to do. First, foremost, and every time, and you will discover that stress starts to ease out of your life. I know what some of you are thinking. How can Jesus say his yoke is easy? Seems to me like it's pretty hard. Well, let me tell you what's really hard. It's hard to please everybody else. It's impossible to satisfy every expectation people place on you, and it's exhausting to try to live for the approval of others, also trying to satisfy yourself. I see people doing that all the time. They run from one expectation to another, trying to keep everyone happy. It's stressful just watching it happen. And one day I told a friend of mine who was living that way, "You know, the problem is, everywhere you go, you take yourself with you." Isn't that true? Douglas Webster sums it all up for us in this paragraph. He says, "Apart from the grace of Christ and the saving work of the cross, it would be impossible to convince people that the easy yoke is even doable, let alone easy. But for those who live under the yoke, there is absolutely no other way to live. Who in their right mind would go back to the gods of self, money, lust, and power? Who would return on bended knee to the shrines of pious performance and judgmentalism? Is not love better than hate? Is not purity better than lust? Is not reconciliation better than retaliation? Such is the rest that comes with Jesus, easy yoke of discipleship. What a statement. The invitation, the instruction, finally the incentive. At the end of this passage, Jesus tells us something about himself. It's very revealing. He not only tells us what he will give us, but he tells us what kind of person he is. If you're going to put yourself under the total submission to the Lord Jesus, what kind of a person is he? Matthew 11, 29 says, "For I am gentle and lowly of heart, and you will find rest for your souls." Think about that. The greatest man who ever lived, the Son of God himself, describes his heart as gentle and lowly. Now, gentle doesn't mean weak. It means strength under control. Jesus is not harsh with weary people. He does not shame us when we struggle. He is strong enough to help us and tender enough to heal us. That's what this means. The Bible says, he will not crush the weakest reed or put out a flickering candle. First of all, I want to ask you a question. Have you ever felt like a flickering candle? Yeah. The light's about to go out. If something doesn't happen, this is not going to be pretty. And the Bible says when you're in that situation, Jesus does not put out a flickering candle. He doesn't come along and see you're wavering in your faith and shh, you're done. No, the Bible doesn't present Jesus like that. It says he does not crush the weakest reed. Lowly means he is humble and approachable. He's the kind of Savior who kneels to wash dirty feet and welcomes broken people instead of pushing them away. When you read the Gospels, you see this gentle and lowly heart of Jesus everywhere. Jesus forgave the paralyzed man in Mark 2. He calmed fearful disciples in Mark 4. He gave peace to the sinful woman in Luke 7, and he gently corrected overwhelmed Martha in Luke 10, and he offered living water to the lonely Samaritan woman in John 4. That's Jesus. Everywhere he went, weary people found rest in him, guilty people, grieving people, fearful people, exhausted people, and struggling people. When they got next to Jesus, they found what they were looking for. I want to end on a personal note and tell you what these verses have meant in my own life. Like all of you, I know what it's like to carry pressure and responsibility that can become overwhelming at times. I don't want to go through all the things that go on around here that I end up having to take care of in some way or another. The challenge in ministry is the temptation to measure yourself by the expectation of others. And I've learned that if I try to carry all that on my own, eventually it will wear me out. Over the years, the Lord has had to remind me of something very simple, that the best thing I can do for this church is to stay close to Jesus and walk in his will every day. When I come back to him and say, "Lord, help me do your will," the pressure begins to lift, because I remember that this life was never meant to be carried on in my own strength. My responsibility is to be faithful and leave the rest in his hands. In New York City, there's a huge statue called Atlas at Rockefeller Center. It shows a man straining to hold a giant sphere on his shoulders, as though he is carrying the weight of the world. Right across the street stands St. Patrick's Cathedral, with its towering spires pointing toward heaven. It's a picture of two ways to live. You can spend your life like Atlas, bent beneath the burdens you were never meant to carry, or you can lift your eyes to heaven and trust Jesus with the things that are too heavy for you. You have to make the choice. As I was growing up, we used to sing a hymn whose words were written by Horatius Bonar. It captures the heart of Jesus' invitation. Listen to these special words. "I heard the voice of Jesus say, 'Come unto me and rest. Lay down, O weary one, lay down thy head upon my breast. I came to Jesus as I was, weary, worn, and sad. I found in him a resting place, and he has made me glad. Folks, that really is the answer. Life will always bring pressure and stress and anxiety. No earthly solution can give rest to a soul that is far from God. Rest comes when you come to Jesus as you are and ask him to forgive your sin and bring your life into

step with His will. May I go back to the two circles? The two circles? Here's God's will in this circle, and here's my ideas in my circle. Until those circles come together, stress will be a major issue. Don't fight the will.

0: life is so much better than your will for your life that you're foolish if you trade the one for the other. God's plan for your life is way better than your plan for your life. I can testify to that from the experience of the life I've lived. God's plan for my life was so much better than my plan for my life. I had enough sense back in the beginning to say, Lord, I'll do what you want me to do, even when at the time it didn't make any sense to me, but it made sense to God because he sees the end from the beginning and he knew everything that would happen. And the same is true for all of you. You don't have to mistrust God. Some say, well, I don't trust God. I'm going to do my thing. I don't trust God. Well, you're going to be disappointed. You're going to look back someday and maybe get a vision of what God would have done in your life if you would have just said, Lord, I'm going to put you first and I'm going to bring my circles together. If you do that, you will discover not only will you find rest, but you'll find fulfillment in life. You will find the thing you've always been looking for and the thing you really were equipped to do and always really down deep in your heart wanted to do. That's who God is. If you commit your way into his life, he will give you the desires of your heart and you will find rest in him.
1: Amen. Amen. 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Tomorrow we will continue our discussion of the war zone, which is your soul, and we'll turn to a very familiar passage, Psalm 23, verse 3, which says, he restores my soul. What does a soul look like when it gets restored? 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I can't tell you how much that means to me personally that you stand with us as we share the gospel around the country. God bless you. 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
3: It is not written for your entertainment. It is the story of Jesus, uniquely given in multiple different accounts. The Gospels, Matthew, Mark, Luke, and John, that you find in the New Testament of the Bible. When you open up the book of Mark and go line by line, chapter by chapter, you're asked something. When Mark shows you the Savior, Jesus steps off the page and stands in front of you and every person who reads what it says. And so then the question becomes, friend, what will you do with him? I'm Ryan. This is Faith Radio. Pastor Chuck Swindoll on the way on Insight for Living in 3 minutes. He wants to encourage you to ask that question of yourself today to help you know how to respond. He'll encourage you to say yes to Christ's call to you.
4: 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In the Bible, it says kind words are like honey, sweet to the soul and healthy for the body. A few words of encouragement may seem small,

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4: Hi, I'm Charles Morris with Haven on the Weekend. 1,500 pastors leave their assignments every month in the U.S. because of conflict, burnout, or moral failure. 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And the Bible's very clear that we need to esteem them, respect them, love them. So make sure you take an opportunity to tell your pastors how much you appreciate them, and that will be priceless.
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5: I read that the number one fear of most people is something called glossophobia. You heard of that? Glossophobia. It's the fear of public speaking. So basically, if the number one fear is public speaking, and then the number two fear is death, that means most people would rather be in the casket than giving the eulogy at a funeral. That's pretty crazy, isn't it? So what do we need to do? What do we do with fear? We all have to face it. We can't live a life without fear. Face your fears in God's strength, not your own. Let God be the strength of your life. The Bible says He's a present help in times of trouble.
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7: Today on Insight for Living, Chuck Swindoll continues his study in the book of Mark. We're just getting started in this beautiful glimpse of Jesus. And as we look at the first chapter, Chuck draws three searching questions out of this passage. These aren't questions about the house we live in or the job we hold. They reach deeper than that. First, where does the Lord find you today? Second, what is His calling in your life? And third, how long will it take you to say yes? Chuck begins with prayer.
8: We have already come to you, our Father, in silence, and now we continue our worship with these simple words. Be to us what we can never be for ourselves, our Father. Be our peace. In a world that's chaotic, disturbing, and often disillusioning, be our peace. Be our hope. So much around us is empty. All of it is temporary. Temporal, it's passing. And as time passes, many things deteriorate. So be our hope, as well as our peace. Be our grace, Lord, in a world of demands and deadlines and unforgiving spirits and revengeful people. Be our grace, our hope, our peace, and be our vision. So easy for us to be short-sighted, preoccupied with now, or even yesterday. Be our peace and our hope, our grace, our vision. Everyone said, Amen.

0: 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Chuck titled today's message, Saying Yes to Christ's Call.
1: There once lived a man who preached his first sermon when he was about 30 years of age. And he not only knew his audience, he knew them better than he knew himself. And when he preached that sermon, everyone listened. In fact, they gathered and they sat down on this slope near a body of water, and he preached what came to be known as the Sermon on the Mount. Matthew covers the story or the sermon in chapters 5, 6, and 7, which we'll not turn to, but this was the first sermon he delivered, and what a masterpiece it was. It was the beginning of a lifetime of masterpieces, though his lifetime would last only 3.5 years on this earth. But for now, our attention turns immediately, to use Mark's word, immediately we go to verse 14 of chapter 1. And just before we hear the words of the master, we observe two things in this 14th verse. First, that John has been arrested and incarcerated. That's John the Baptizer. Last time we saw John, he was baptizing and preaching in the wilderness, and now we find John pushed away from the crowd and, in fact, taken and left in prison. John is arrested and incarcerated, but Jesus, we read in verse 14, begins his ministry in Galilee. You see the verse? After John had been taken into custody, Jesus came into Galilee preaching the gospel of God. Why would he minister early in the area of Galilee? Because it was less priest-ridden and certainly less Pharisee-dominated. More of the legalism rested in the south, in the region of Judea. Jesus was there and had been there, but his main ministry, at least as it's kick-started, if you will, takes place in Galilee. Here he is freer, much more able to minister, not so many obstacles, not so much of a hostile opposition, except from his own hometown. We'll get to that later also. Notice, if you will, in verse 14, he comes. His method is preaching the gospel of God. See the word preaching? It's the same Greek term as in 2 Timothy 4, verse 2, where Paul exhorts younger Timothy to preach the word. The preaching of the word is to include the declaration of the gospel as well as the communication of information regarding the Christian life. In this case, Jesus isn't at a church. He is along the shore of the Sea of Galilee, but he is making an authoritative proclamation regarding what? What is his message? Look, he is preaching the gospel of God. It is a good news of peace as opposed to that which is chaotic and filled with unrest. It is a good news of hope in the midst of hopelessness and emptiness. It is good news of immortality, the life after this one in a world that's given to temporal happiness and momentary reliefs. Jesus' word regarding the gospel of God is a bold declaration, making people aware of their need for the living God. Now he gets even more specific. Mark adds with the word saying, verse 15, see, Jesus came into Galilee preaching the gospel of God and saying, and if you carry a Bible with red letters, that is, those words spoken by Jesus, you immediately notice your text, the font, has turned red, because these are the first recorded words of Jesus in Mark's gospel. Notice that his message has three characteristics. One, it is urgent and relevant.

Two, it is transforming and personal. Three, it is free based on grace. Let's go over all three of them. First, it is relevant. We read here, the time is fulfilled and the kingdom of God is at hand. There's urgency. The kingdom is at hand. You have been waiting for Messiah. I am He, says Jesus. And He's able to stand before them personifying the message of Messiah. You've been looking for the coming of Messiah. You are looking at the one who qualifies the fulfillment of God's promises. The kingdom has come and is at hand. Second, you will notice His message is transforming and personal. Repent. Repent. What does that word mean? Listen carefully. It means to change the mind. What does that mean? A person without Christ lives in sin. Jesus is declaring you need to repent. In other words, change your mind regarding a lifestyle and a mentality of sinfulness and turn toward the gospel, the good news of Christ. And how do I do that? I believe. Think of them as going together. Don't separate them. You haven't really believed in the Lord Jesus until you have turned from a mentality toward trusting in sinfulness and turning toward the one who can forgive you of your sin. You have not really repented, that is in full sense, you've not really turned until you've believed in the Lord Jesus. He who has the Son has the life. He who does not have the Son of God does not have the life. That's His message. Don't try to make a gift cost anything. It's free. It's free. So we've got that settled. That's His message. And now we turn to His call in the life of these men who are here fishing along the Sea of Galilee. Just for clarification, let's understand that this is not the first time these men have seen Jesus. Let's just clarify that. Hold your place here. I mentioned earlier we'd look at it. Look at John chapter 1. Turn there from Mark 1. Skip Luke. Go to John. And you will find Jesus is preaching. John is declaring, verse 36, "Behold the Lamb of God." Two disciples heard Him speak. They followed Jesus. Verse 40, one of the two who heard John speak and followed Him was Andrew, Simon Peter's brother. He found first his own brother Simon and said to him, "We have found the Messiah," translated means Christ. He brought him to Jesus. Jesus looked at him and said, "You are Simon, the son of John. You shall be called Cephas," which is translated Peter. The next day he purposed to go into Galilee and he found Philip and Jesus said to him, "Follow me." So understand this in Mark 1 is not the first time these men have laid eyes on Jesus. They've heard Him in and around the Galilean area. Back to Mark 1. There's a reason I mentioned that and we will get to it right away from what Mark writes. Now look at verse 16 of Mark 1. As He was going along by the Sea of Galilee, He saw Simon and Andrew, the brother of Simon, casting a net in the sea, for they were fishermen. Now, where were they? They were on the Sea of Galilee, up in that, most likely in that northwest corner area we just looked at on our maps, and they are casting a net into the water. Now, when you and I think of fishing, we think of a casting rod or a fly rod. But when you're a commercial fisherman, you fish with nets. In those days, there weren't powered boats, only sailing vessels. And so a little boat would go in the water, and the fisherman would carry a large net, circular in shape, with weights on the edges, and would cast the net into the water. It would fall like a parachute down to the bottom, and most often, one of the fishermen would dive in and gather the weights together at the bottom and hold this net, and the other would pull it up, and they would dump their fish in the boat or a boat alongside to carry the fish. It was a full-on business. These men are casting

their nets. They are professional fishermen. We read that here at the end of verse 16. You may not know it, but fishing was big business back then and remained so for years in Galilee. One man helps us with the story. In the first century, fishing was a thriving industry on the Sea of Galilee, which counted no fewer than 16 bustling ports on the lake and several towns on the northwest shore. So numerous were fishing boats that Josephus, who was a Jewish historian who wrote later, Josephus was able to commandeer 230 of those boats during the war in Galilee in AD 68. Nor was the catch consumed by local markets alone. It should be remembered that fish, not red meat, was the staple food of the Greco-Roman world. Fish from the Sea of Galilee were exported and prized in distant Alexandria in Egypt and Antioch in Syria. This is big business. These men knew the world of fishing. Now notice when Jesus sees them doing what they did for a living, he spoke to them. Again, if you carry a red letter edition of the Bible, you'll see red words here. Jesus said to them, "Follow me. Follow me, and I will make you become fishers of men." Let the passage say what it says. Don't put words in Jesus' mouth. He simply says, "Follow me." Understand, he's not starting a school to train preachers. He is not announcing the beginning of a seminary. He's not opening a rabbinical course of instruction. If he were, the emphasis would be on the Torah, where they, to this day, study the Old Testament scriptures in the Holy Land. But he's not opening a school. They are not given an entrance exam. They are not tested for their personality traits or types. They aren't asked questions about the Old Testament. They aren't encouraged to talk to their wives and family, though I have the feeling that they did. All he says is, "Follow me." This was an enormous risk, because in order to follow him, they would need to leave what was familiar, their source of income, the way they supported their family. He only made one promise after the command. Do you see it? "I will make you become fishers of men." It would be a process, which is seen in the word "become." They didn't, 10 minutes after starting to follow, qualify as fishers of men. That took time. They needed to be trained in that. They would become that over a process of it, and they would need to leave the familiar places of their life and go to what was unfamiliar. Ultimately, they would stop catching fish and they would start catching people. I think Jesus was saying this: if I can trust you to follow me, you can trust me to train you. His call always has that implication. If I can trust you to follow me, then you can trust me to train you, to take care of you, to guide you, to lead you. Now, I observe how they responded, and here is a remarkable thing. Immediately, they left their nets and they followed him. The most amazing thing is the first word, "immediately." You talk about risk. You talk about trusting someone else. They knew when they left, they weren't going to be fishing anymore. He would talk to them about fishing for people. So they're leaving the familiar, but there's got to be something similar to what they were doing, because he calls it fishing for men. They have been fishing for fish. I'll come back to that thought in a moment. Go on to the next. Look at this next couple of men. Going on a little farther, he saw James, the son of Zebedee, and John, his brother. Now, where were they? Well, they are in the boat. In their case, they're mending nets. The others were casting.
These men are sitting in their boats and they're mending.

their nets. What do we read? Immediately, he called them. What was their response? They left their father, Zebedee, in the boat with the hired servants, and they went away to follow him. No reluctance. If there were questions, we don't read of them. If there was hesitation, Mark doesn't tell us about it. They simply followed him. Now, let me pause and interject a couple of thoughts that I think might be helpful before I apply all of this, because this is not a history lesson or a geography lesson. This is a spiritual direction for all of us. This is a message for every one of us. But let me mention a couple of things. First, Jesus knew much more than he promised. He told them they would become fishers of men, and he left it at that. But there was so much more he knew. He knew what that would include, the training process of those next 3.5 years. There would be privation. There would be pain. There would be exhaustion. There would be times of exhilaration and celebration. There would be occasions when the scene would be so dark they wouldn't know what to do, being unable to cast out demons. They've never been around the demonic realm. They'll be in the midst of that. There'll be times of confusion. There'll be times when they're under attack, misunderstood and misrepresented. And in fact, they'll be killed for their walk with Christ. They don't know any of that. Most of them became martyrs. He doesn't tell them that. All he says, remember this, you will become fishers of men. When your direction in life is turned from the mundane nets and boats and water of your life, and it's turned toward people, and God is calling you in that direction, you are in for one surprise after another. And all the things I mentioned multiplied by 10. Your world will be turned upside down as you become fishers of people. Now, the second thing I want to mention is that Jesus saw in them much more than he revealed. Jesus saw in them much more than he revealed. Let's take Simon Peter. Peter saw himself as just a fisherman. Jesus saw other things deep within him. Peter was by nature, well, let me let John Phillips describe it for us. He saw Simon. Everyone saw Simon Peter, or at least heard him. Simon was always the center of a crowd. He was always where the action was. At sports, Simon had to bat first. At play, Simon had to be the groom if they were playing weddings, and the rabbi if they were playing funerals, or better still, the corpse if there were going to be a resurrection. He saw Simon, but he saw more than that. He saw Peter. As Michelangelo saw David in a block of marble, so Jesus saw an apostle in a rugged fisherman. He saw Simon casting his net, but at the same time, he saw 3,000 souls being saved by a single sermon that Peter would deliver years ahead. He saw Peter, and he saw Gentiles being added to the church. He saw Peter, and he saw a man carrying a cross to Execution Hill, faithful unto death, even the death of the cross. He saw Peter, and he saw a name being written down in glory, engraved with an iron pen. Never doubt it. When he calls you, he sees you not as what you are, but as what you are to become. Trust me on this. When God first calls us into his calling and work, the people who see us today would never have believed it back then, because of the work the Lord is doing as he teaches us to become fishers of men and women. Now, the invitation of Jesus today. I have three searching questions that I want to linger on with you for the next few minutes, because this is, as I say, this is all about a spiritual lesson today as much as it is about the teaching of the passage of Scripture. Three searching questions. And I've put on your outline a place at the bottom for you to write your questions. If you don't mind doing that, this would be a good time to take out your pen and to write the questions in, because I want them to haunt you. I want them to follow you after this sermon is over.

0: and you've long since forgotten what the date is, I want you to think about these three questions. The first one is this, based on what we have just read about Peter and Andrew and James and John. Where does the Lord find you today? Where does the Lord find you today? I know where I find you. I can name the place. I can name the address. I can name the time and the date. But I don't see you like the Lord sees you, and I don't find you the way He finds you. He sees you inside and out. He knows your past as well as your future. He knows your potential, though you are probably blind to most of it. Where does the Lord find you today? Let's go to your home. Let's go to your family. Where does He find you in the environs of your home? Are things harmonious and satisfying, and are things in good shape? Or does He find that there are some things that have been dislodged, missing, perhaps corrupted through acts of omission on your part, or perhaps even deliberate acts of sinfulness? Where does He find you in your home? How about at your work? Are you truly fulfilled in the what you do for a living? Where does He find you in your work? How about in this stage of your life? Many of you are in your 30s, in your 40s. Some of you are in your 50s and 60s. Others of you younger, others older than that. Where does He find you in this stage of your life? Are you changing, or are you stuck? Are you open, or are you closed? Jesus started where these men were. He saw them just where they were, and He took them to where He had in mind for them.
1: Where does the Lord find you today? Wherever you might be, at home, at work, in this season of life, Jesus meets you right where you are. But He never leaves us there. He knows where He's taking us, and He calls us to follow. So don't be afraid to say yes. You're listening to Insight for Living. Chuck Swindoll titled today's message, Saying Yes to Christ's Call. Just 1 week ago today, we started a brand new study through the Gospel according to Mark. It's a series that's never been shared on Insight for Living until now. As you know, we make it our mission to create Bible study resources that allow you to search the Scriptures, just as Chuck did to prepare this sermon series on Mark. This study is no exception. And in fact, because of the scope of Mark's Gospel, Chuck has divided this study into three volumes. His Searching the Scriptures Bible Study Workbooks for Mark come in three spiral-bound workbooks, and they're published and ready today. To purchase these volumes, either for personal or group study, call us at 800-772-8888. Here's some exciting news. Chuck has completed his personal memoir. It's rolling off the printing presses this week, and you can be among the first to own a copy. 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You can purchase your copy right now by going to insight.org/memoir. It shouldn't surprise you that Chuck's memoir is filled with fascinating stories, told as only Chuck can tell them. He describes how a stuttering young boy spent his childhood in the shadow of World War II. More importantly, Chuck shares how God was working out His purposes, preparing Chuck for a lifetime of public ministry. 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I'm Bill Meyer. 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

0: Just got to get through the day, get through the week, do the best I can, but really in the end, I'm just running the clock out. Maybe that's how you feel about your work. If so, friend, you're not alone in that place. But what does God's word, that is the Bible, have to say about doing well? Not just going to work, but doing well with your work, at your job. I'm Ryan. 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Pastor Colin Smith on the way on Open the Bible in 2 minutes, continuing to talk about the urgency of willing work. He'll point you to the book of 1 Thessalonians in the New Testament of the Bible to see what two verses say about doing well in your job that will encourage you today.
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5: Now, if you want to get a snapshot of Bible teaching about how to do well in your job, you can't do better than 1 Thessalonians chapter 4 and verse 11 and 12.
6: Welcome to Open the Bible with Pastor Colin Smith. And Colin, I got to ask you, what do those verses say?
7: Well, here they are. To live quietly, to mind your own affairs, to work with your hands, so that you may walk properly before outsiders and be dependent on no one. Now, Steve, we live in a culture of controversy. If there's a fight, people always want to go where there's a fight. And the very first thing the apostle says to us here, and he says it about work, he says, you want to be the kind of person who lives quietly. You want to be the kind of person who's not courting controversy all the time, not looking for what the next fight is and getting on the bandwagon, but actually contributing. That's the point, contributing to the needs of others. So I think that we have something here that really points us to the way in which we should carry ourselves in the place where we work as well as everywhere else in life.
6: Well, that's what the verses say, and that's the 30-second snapshot of them. Time to dig a little bit deeper. We're, as Pastor Colin just said, in 1 Thessalonians chapter 4, and we'll spend some time in chapter 5 today as well. So join us there as we continue the message, The Urgency of Willing Work. Here is Pastor Colin.
5: Now, if you want to get a snapshot of Bible teaching about how to do well in your job, you can't do better than 1 Thessalonians chapter 4 and verse 11 and 12. Paul describes here a working style that will enable you to have the respect, that's the word he uses, of your colleagues in the workplace, and will ensure normally that you are able to hold and retain and succeed in a job so that you will be able to provide for yourself and for others and not become dependent on others. So that's the whole point of what he is saying here in this verse. If you are not to be dependent on others, then you need to be able to be successful in the work that God has given you to do. And he's going to describe precisely what that looks like. Three things very clearly in this verse. Look at it right there in the Bible. Make it, verse 11, your ambition to lead a quiet life. And you'll notice from verse 12, he's talking about your ordinary daily life. He's talking here about the workplace. Make it your ambition to lead a quiet life. Work quietly. Now, just think about your work. In any workplace, there are some folks who can't do a thing without making a fuss. You know that? Recognize that? The simplest thing, they've got to draw attention to what they're doing, and usually how difficult it was, what an effort it was for them actually to do this. They have to make a fuss. And Paul's saying here, in regard to working life, if you want to win the respect of your colleagues in the workplace, respect is the issue, if you want not to be dependent on other people, in other words, if you want to succeed in your job, to hold a job and do well in a job, then here's the first principle: work quietly. Don't make a big fuss in the workplace about everything that you do. For as a Christian believer, you do not need to be attracting attention to yourself or what you're doing all the time in the workplace, and God will honor the quietness of your work. It's a biblical principle. Second, work peacefully. Work peacefully. Make it your ambition to lead a quiet life and to mind your own business. Now, I have underlined that phrase in my Bible. Biblical principle for working life: mind your own business. Now, in any workplace, there is usually some element of intrigue. Office politics, right? And you know what it's like? Who has said what and to whom? What's happening about this person's work? Why has the manager made that particular decision? And why is he on that project and not her? And so forth and so on. Now, here's the biblical principle. And as we take it seriously, it will feed into success in your working life. Mind your own business. It's the word of God. There are no perfect working environments. And the kind of person who is always trying to sort everyone else out will not have the respect of others. And Paul's commending to us the kind of life that will not only succeed, but the kind of life that will glorify God. And that means working quietly. It means working peacefully. Thirdly, it means working productively. Look still at this verse. Make it your ambition to work with your hands just as we told you. Now, just as we told you. Isn't that interesting? So, teaching about the importance of being a provider was part of the foundational Christian teaching delivered by the Apostle Paul, just as we told you. We taught about the value of work and of independence and of not being dependent on others. Now, it's very clear from reading Thessalonians, and especially from reading the second letter, that there were some people in the church who just plain were work shy. There are folks like that. Don't like to work. And Paul describes them here as the idle, folks who are idle. And he uses that phrase in chapter 5 and verse 14, and he also uses it three times in 2 Thessalonians chapter 3. And Paul is commending throughout these letters the value of working hard, especially as he's speaking to those who have a tendency to be slackers or to be idle. So the principle that we're learning here in relation to all working life, whether it be paid work or whether it be work in which we volunteer, is to aim to be productive. Aim in your work to be a person who's known for getting it done. Aim to be a person who is reliable. Deliver good work, well done, on time, to the glory of God. And what Paul is saying is that if you pursue these things, you will have the respect of other people. You'll win their respect. See, there's a kind of respect that is due because we're created in the image of God. There's a kind of respect that is earned. And that's what Paul talks about here. You win the respect of others, and others will be so glad that they have the privilege and the joy of serving alongside of you. So the Bible is full then of teaching about our working life, this largest part of so many of our lives, to be lived to the glory of God and to be understood as an expression of love. It's love that works quietly and love that works peacefully and love that works productively. It is love that says, I'm going to go into my work today and I'm going to put in a good day and I'm going to accomplish something. I'm going to seek to accomplish something useful and significant for others so that others will thank God for the work that He has enabled me to do. And all this to the glory of God. It's a wonderful thing. So, love, working for the good of others. Now, here's a second and a rather different application that I think is important for us from these verses that are before us today. Love not only works for the good of others, but love discerns how best to serve others. Now, this is very important in the workplace as it is important in family life. And it speaks directly to a tension that I think many of us experience, and it's a tension perhaps not often addressed from the Bible. Here you are a Christian, and you have a heart of love. Paul says in chapter 4 and verse 9 that we've been taught by God love, the spirit of love dwells within us. If you're a Christian, you have compassion. But here you are, a Christian guy running a business, a Christian woman running a business. And you're running a business, not a charity. And you have people who are accountable to you. And sometimes they do marvelous work, and sometimes they do work that's not so good. And you find yourself very, very torn by all of that because you have this impulse to love, but you have responsibilities in relation to work. And how do you tie these things together? How do love and work tie together? That's what we're at right here in Thessalonians. Now, these are very, very difficult and practical decisions, and they relate to family life as well. I mean, how many have been in a situation where there's a friend or a family member and they've got themselves into debt or they've got themselves into some difficulty? And you helped them out last time. And you helped them out the time before. But this is now the fifth time. And your question is, am I actually helping by helping? Or am I actually making it worse by helping? And compassion and the responsibilities related to work pull apart in your mind, and it's not easy to know what to do about these kinds of things. Now, there are no easy answers, but God has given us two wonderful gifts. The first, of course, is the gift or the impulse of His Spirit. Paul's talking about this when he says that love is within us because we have been taught by God, chapter 4 and verse 9. Don't underestimate the value of the Spirit's prompting within your heart. You know, most weeks, I have the privilege of someone asking a question about a difficult practical decision to which there's no easy answer. Pastor, you know, I'm wondering what I should do about this. And quite often, I'll tell you honestly, I will say, you know, what in your heart of hearts do you think that you should do? And they'll say, well, in my heart of hearts, this is what I think. And 9 times out of 10, I find myself saying, you know, the Holy Spirit has already guided you, and your impulse seems good and wise to me. Pursue it. And that's the gift of God. The Spirit of God lives within you. Now learn to have some confidence in the torturous decisions of life, in the impulse of the Spirit. You have been taught by God, and we should not underestimate that. Thank God that He didn't give us a library of books with detailed instructions for every situation in family and in the workplace. The world couldn't contain the library. But He has given you His Spirit. He's with you.
6: 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Here is Pastor Colin.
5: Now, remember that along with the impulse of the Spirit, we're given the guidance of the Word of God, the instruction of the Word. And it is the same Spirit who lives within you who is the Spirit who gave and breathed out the Scriptures. And so whenever you are trying to make a decision and discern in a difficult practical choice, then it's always good to check the impulse of your heart against the Word of God, because the Spirit never contradicts Himself. And right here, in this passage, we are given some very clear biblical instruction about how to help different kinds of people, how love serves different kinds of people, and this relates to the workplace as much as it relates to the family or the church. Now, I want to draw your attention then to chapter 5 and verse 14, where Paul lays this out. We urge you, brothers, warn those who are idle, encourage the timid, and help the weak. Help the weak. Now, this is telling us something very important in terms of how love serves other people. You don't treat everybody the same. The idea that you somehow relate to everybody in the same way is a complete mistake. Paul is saying here that wise leadership within a family, with two different children who are very different, in the workplace with different folks, within the church, you relate in different ways according to discernment of a particular condition. And he gives three examples. Here's someone who's weak. Now that means, honestly, they are not in a position to get themselves out of the situation that they're in. What does love do then? Love helps them. Love helps them. But here's another person who is timid. Now that's a very different situation. This is someone who does have capacity to do something, but they lack confidence. Now, what does love do with regard to the son or the daughter or the person in the workplace who can do something but they lack confidence? Well, you see, the last thing in the world you should do is help them. Because if you help them, you know, you say, oh, here, I'll do this for you, you merely reinforce their timidity, their lack of confidence. You don't help in that situation, you encourage. You say, now look, you're going to do this. And you can do this, and I'm going to stand with you, but you're going to be the one who does it. And I'm going to be the cheerleader for you as you step up to the plate. Love encourages the timid. Here's another person, very, very different situation. A son or a daughter or someone in the workplace who's idle. Now, the last thing in the world you should do is help the idle, because that merely reinforces dependence and makes their idleness worse. The last thing you should do is to encourage the idle. What do you do with the idle? You warn the idle. You warn the idle. You say to someone who is unwilling to take any responsibility in their own life, now look, and love says this, if you're not prepared to take responsibility here, don't look to me to bail you out. Don't expect me to pick up the slack. If you help the idle, you encourage the idle, you reinforce the idleness. So this is where the gift of the Spirit, together with the guidance of the Word, is such a rich treasure for God's people. Love discerns how to serve others. And as we walk with the Lord and as we feed the truth of the Scripture into our minds, He will help us in the difficult decisions of practical life. Love and work tied together. Love works for the good of others. Love discerns how to serve others. And here's the very last thing. Love appreciates the work of others. Love appreciates the work of others. Chapter 5 and verse 12. We ask you, brothers, to respect those who work hard among you, who are over you in the Lord and admonish you. Hold them in the highest regard in love because of their work. What do we owe to those who work hard? We owe them respect, and we owe it to them to hold them

0: in the highest regard in love because of their work. Let me say on Father's Day to dads this word of encouragement. It is an awesome thing to be a provider. It is a glorious thing to be a provider. It is a godlike thing to be a provider. And when you get into your car or you get into the train or whatever that is for you to engage in the means by which you sustain yourself and others, let your spirit be lifted by the fact that this is a godlike thing to do. It is worthy of the highest respect and worthy of being held in love and affection. And let me say this word to kids and students and to all of us whose parents are still alive. We have the opportunity to express gratitude. Think of those who provide for you now. Your father and your mother work hard so that you should have home and food and clothes, and respect them. That's what Paul says here. Honor your father and mother. Hold them in the highest regard in love because of their work. Thank God for the benefit that comes from the work of others into your life as a child, as a young person. And as you cast back in your own mind and recall the blessing of the work of others that has come into your life, thank God and praise Him for it, especially today, but every day. And then here's the last thing. Notice that Paul is speaking specifically about those who work hard in the church. Verse 12, we're to respect and hold in the highest regard those who work hard among you. He's talking about those who serve volunteers in the church. Love appreciates the work of others. Someone cleaned out the pew that you're sitting in today, this week. Just restocked what's there. And it was a volunteer who came in. Happens every week. Someone teaches your child in Sunday school and spends 2, 3, maybe more hours preparing a lesson so that your child may know more of the blessing of God and the truth of the gospel. There are 1,000 ways in which we benefit from the ministry of others, and as a body, we are to be thankful. We are to say thank you to those whose ministry blesses us. And we are to hold them in the highest regard in love because of their work. And, you know, as we benefit from the ministry of others, and as we think today about the way in which God's blessing pours into our lives because of what others do freely, the question for us obviously is then, what am I now going to do for the good and for the benefit of others? Where will you take responsibility? Where will you say, you can count on me as that? For that, it's a godlike thing to do. And love appreciates the work of others. And as we think about the work of others that's benefited us, I find my mind going to the one whose work benefited me more than anything a father or a mother or a pastor or a volunteer or a friend or a colleague could ever do, the one whose labor was under a cross and he came to help, to save, because I could not get out of the predicament I was in that would leave me bankrupt before God. I'm thinking of Jesus Christ and his work. Brothers and sisters, let us hold Christ in the highest regard, in love, because of his work, and let us then by his Spirit serve him and one another.
1: 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And as you give a gift of any amount this month, we want to send you a copy of Tim Keller's book called What is Wrong with the World? And Colin, tell us about this book.
0: Well, I think everybody's heard the phrase that a picture is worth a thousand words. And the Bible answers the question, what is wrong with the world, with the age-old answer, the unchanging answer, that it is sin that's got into the human bloodstream. But you see, what God has done so wonderfully is he speaks to us in language that we can understand. He uses pictures. And what Tim Keller has done so wonderfully here is he's drawn out the pictures that God has used in Scripture to explain what's wrong with the world, to tell us what sin is and what it's like. So, for example, it's like a predator, like an animal in the story of Cain and Abel. God says sin is crouching at the door as if it was ready to attack and to destroy. Or it's like leprosy, which we have in the story of Naaman. This goes through and it gets at the question, what is it that's wrong with the world? That's a question that any thinking person really needs to grapple with, and it enables us to grapple with it in a way that we are able to understand. It's beautifully written. It's an easy read, and it answers one of the most important questions we can ever face.
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2: It doesn't just happen by accident, at least most of the time. You don't just go to the Lord by accident, talking to him through prayer. When you go to prayer, you're abandoning a life of demand and complaint, recognizing undeserved blessing, and giving yourself to a life of thankfulness. At least, that's what Pastor Paul David Tripp wants to encourage you with today. I'm Ryan. This is Faith Radio. He continues to say this: God encourages you to cast your cares on him because he really does care for you. But the requests of true prayer are always in the context of surrender and celebration. As you put God in his proper place and celebrate your place as his child, prayer becomes a tool that he uses to free you from your bondage to you. Now that is grace. Intentional living on the way in 4 minutes.
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0: This is Don Stevens for the Mercy Minute. Being a pastor is a tough job. Pastors work long hours and have to make many personal sacrifices for the sake of their congregation. Those who pastor with grace and love are invaluable to the body of Christ. During Pastor Appreciation Month, make note to show your pastor that you are grateful for their spiritual leadership. And to every pastor listening, I'd like to say thank you on behalf of everyone here at Mercy Ships.
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1: Hi, I'm Susie Larson, sharing a moment of promise. 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
4: Hey there, welcome to Intentional Living Center today. I'm Dr. Randy Carlson, and today, as we open the doors and invite you to come in, if you're a parent or a grandparent, you may be single, you may be married, you may have teens, you may have little ones, you may have grown children. We're going to talk about, I think, the singular most important responsibility we have as a parent. It's to raise our children to become, or at least have the opportunity to become, godly young adults. We only get one shot at this. How do we do this? What is one thing that you do in your family that you think makes a difference in setting that platform for your kids to grow in Christ? You know, if you miss this one, you miss it all, I think. You get in the later years, and some of you, God bless you, you're looking back with regret, and we just say, hey, you know, stop it, because that ain't going to help you. Let's get forward motion. Let's look at what we can do, even if your children are now young adults or adults and raising your grandkids, and you look back and say, I blew it as a parent. The good news is you still got today. This is the first day of the rest of your life. And so let's move forward. But if you're a parent, you got teenagers in your home, you got young adults maybe, or little ones still, I can't think of anything else more important. I know that your goal is to raise your children to become godly young adults. It will be your greatest reward and your greatest challenge. And I think that's true. And today, I mean, God love us, if you're a parent today in this culture in which we're living, with all of the confusion and with all of the media and with all of the influences in your child's life, you've got to crank it up. I mean, now more than ever, if you are not intentional, I'm telling you, the streets of your town are intentional for your kids. The internet is intentional for your kids. There are people who are spending their entire day figuring out how to reach your kids with stuff that you don't want them reached with. And if you and I really want to do a good job in raising our family, and of course, we're not the Holy Spirit. God's got to move in our children's lives. We understand that. But we want to look back and say, hey, we gave them every opportunity. We prayed for them and gave them an opportunity to know God. We don't want to look back with regrets. And so this is a big deal. No matter what stage you are in the process, I would ask you to join me with answering the question, what is one thing that you're doing, or maybe one thing that your parents did that you want to communicate with us to help raise you, or in this case, your kids, to know God? What is it?
5: I am a foster mom, and I would have to say that happiness to me is seeing these young children progress. After being through so much hardship and heartache and rejecting love, to see them accept it, it makes me think of myself as I was going through hardships and heartache and rejecting God's love for so long, and to see them just embrace it and heal, that to me is true happiness. It's just mind-blowing, and I thank God for that.
6: The thing that makes me the happiest is to know my children love God. And the thing that breaks my heart the most is to watch them suffer when they don't love Him and follow His will.
7: The thing that brings me the most happiness is

0: is watching all the things that I prayed for over my daughters when they were young come into fulfillment through their actions and their deeds and their service to the Lord. God bless you, and thank you all for what you do.
1: Well, you're very welcome. The little things, the little things. I think it's what we're going to hear today. It's doing the consistent little things of building into the lives of our children. 888-888-1717. Let's go to, let me see, Jennifer's our first caller here from New Mexico today. Hi, Jennifer.
2: Hello.
1: How are you?
2: I'm well. How are you today?
1: Good. So you're a mom, right?
2: I am. I am a mother of two daughters.
1: And at what ages are they?
2: I have Anna, who is 7.5, and Sarah, who just turned 1.
1: Ah, congratulations. What's the passion of your life as a mom?
2: Taking care of my family, serving my family, and serving God, and you know, through them, it's the best part of my life. Every day I wake up, and it's the first thought that enters my mind is, thank you for this day.
1: How do you keep God at the center with your kids?
2: Well, today, for example, you know, we talk about God a lot. We, you know, it's a part of our day. It's a part of the conversations when difficult situations arise. It's, you know, well, what can we do? How can we pray about that?
1: Mm-hmm. And so, what kind of things do you pray about? Have you prayed with your kids about recently?
2: Well, this morning, in fact, I was driving both the girls and dropping Anna off at school, and she shared with me that she was nervous. And I said, well,

0: you and I care about you. And she got out of the car and she just kind of skipped away. And I thought, thank you.
1: Mm-hmm.
0: You know, because it could have gone a totally different way. And that was the Holy Spirit leading me as a mother to share that with her. Because, of course, I pray for my family, you know, daily and many times throughout the day for their protection and for their guidance. And in difficult situations that, you know, the Holy Spirit will guide her and guide my husband and I in raising these two beautiful gifts. So it was just an awesome moment for me as a mother to remind them that we are, you know, praying for them specifically for so many things. But, you know, it never crossed my mind to share it with her specifically. And it was just an awesome gift this morning that I was able to do that.
1: That's fantastic. Well, you stay at it. Life's tough. Raising kids today is difficult. And God bless you in the process there, Jennifer.
0: Well, thank you.
1: I appreciate your call. Today we are focusing on how to raise godly children. Now, obviously there's no second generation. I mean, it's not like DNA. If you're a believer, your children are automatically believers, but they have to make a decision. But certainly you want to be in a place where you are presenting an environment in your own home, in your own life, in the way you interact. And when praying with your children, letting them see scripture, let them know what the Bible teaches. Kids are so distracted today with so many things, and it's a decision you make. And we talk about living intentionally, and it's interesting. I don't know if you've noticed, but you know, we started intentional living a number of years ago, and I keep hearing more and more people referencing intentional, being intentional, intentionality, because I think what's happening is the culture is starting to close in on us more and more and more. And what we used to talk about years ago is some future reality, now we're seeing it as we're being put more and more into a marginalized box as believers. You get one shot at this thing of raising your kids. You get one shot at this thing. And I don't say that to heap guilt, but just to point out the fact that while we're not perfect people, we've got one shot at being intentional. And there's nothing more important than knowing God's intentional love and then sharing that intentional love to our kids, to the next generation. As my mother used to say, children are the future that we will not see. I think it's a good reminder. 888-888-1717 with the question, one thing you're doing to help raise a godly child.
2: I was calling regarding what I do intentionally in raising my children. And one thing I do often is intentionally talk about the crossroads that you're going to have in life, not only in the decisions that you make, but the consequences to your decisions.
3: One thing that I do is I talk to my daughter, and when she does something that she's not supposed to do, rather than yell at her, I bring her to me and I ask her about making good choices.
4: And one thing that we do as an intentional parenting towards our kids that is working is taking them to church, following up with them, and to show them not only that we love God, but show them an example that we trust God.
1: There you go. These are really practical things being shared. Listen, equipping to live intentionally comes down to doing the next right one thing. Let's find out what Katie's doing in Missouri. Hi, Katie.
5: Hi.
1: How are you today?
5: Doing good. How are you?
1: Good. What are you doing intentionally in raising the next generation?
5: Well, we are just making sure that we pray with our kids and take them to corporate prayer meetings at church and stuff so that they can, you know, see other people praying and see other kids praying. And I feel like that does two things. It just connects them with how the Lord feels about what's going on in the earth, and connects their hearts with the people that are suffering and with, you know, whatever world events are going on in the right way, in a biblical way, instead of just the way that the culture tells them to.
1: Boy, you don't see that much any longer. How many churches still have prayer meetings? There used to be prayer meetings were kind of a regular thing in churches, and like Sunday evening services used to be, and nowadays that's kind of rare. So your church has corporate prayer meetings?
5: Yeah, I actually, we're on staff with a place called the International House of Prayer in Kansas City, and we have 24/7 prayer meetings.
1: Fantastic.
5: So we're, my husband and I, you know, we're trying to connect with other local churches and raise those things up because we feel like it's very important.
1: Yeah, it just isn't happening as much as it used to. Do you do research on how much is corporate prayer around churches today? Is that just my sense that it's less, or is it true that there's less of it?
5: No, it's definitely

0: definitely less. And we talk to pastors all the time, you know, that have said that they've tried to do corporate prayer meetings and, you know, it just fizzles out. People are too busy or whatever. But yeah, I feel like there's being a resurgence. The Lord's really raising it up again, raising up a praying church again. And, you know, we're seeing it happening more again. So it's really encouraging.
1: That's good. Yeah. Well, appreciate what you're doing there, Katie. And I tell you, you're building into your children something they will never forget. These are childhood memories being built into their lives. It's very powerful stuff. Thank you, Katie.
0: Mm-hmm. Thank you.
1: I appreciate it. That's great. Let me see here, line three. Jacob is in Michigan. Jacob, welcome to the program.
2: Hello, thank you.
1: Go right ahead.
2: Today?
1: Good, thank you.
2: I grew up on the streets in Adrian, in Maui County in Michigan.
1: Mm-hmm.
2: And growing up on the streets has taught me a lot about the Lord and a lot about the Lord's grace. And I'm now using what I've learned to teach my baby sisters, Alexis and Ava, about the Lord, and my older siblings too. I had a question for you.
1: Yeah.
2: Do you have any advice for me on how I can more reach my baby sisters and my older siblings? Because as of right now, I'm the only one that follows Christ, but I wish to see all of my siblings in heaven with me.
1: And you're in your 20s.
2: I'm 22.
1: 22. And how long have you been living on the streets?
2: I've been living on the streets since I was about 8.
1: Wow. And so you have relationship with your family?
2: Somewhat. I kind of keep my distance from them because, like I said, they aren't Christians, and I am. But I would like to reach them, and I'm slowly reaching one of them one by one. When I was 14 years old, I led my father to the Lord, and now he goes to church every Sunday, and he listens to Family Life Radio, and he watches Dr. David James Jeremiah, as do I. And now I'm just slowly picking off one family member at a time to bring them to the Lord, just to show them the glory that I have received.
1: Well, you don't need any instruction from me. You figured this out, man. Now listen, Jacob, you're 22 years old. Are you working? Are you have an apartment? Or you know, what's your life about today?
2: I live on my own in Brooklyn, Michigan, and I attend Abundant Life Assembly of God in Brooklyn, Michigan, uh-huh, 4 times a week, and I am currently looking for a job. Uh-huh. And I just do mostly just I just ride my bike around town just sharing Jesus.
1: Hmm. Well, good for you. Listen, so many of us were so busy passing by at high speed in our cars, we don't have that opportunity, and we don't take the opportunity. Hey, Jacob, you know, your question is, how do you reach them? You did it. You said, pick them off one at a time. You know, I think it's this one-to-one relationship. It's all about relationship. You know, take one of your sisters out, you know, and spend some time together, spend a day, talk about their life, talk about your life, talk about what God's doing in your life, what you've learned, what's happening. You know, this relationship, when you look at Scripture, look at Christ and his impact in people's lives. He didn't just stand on a pulpit and preached. Of course, he did teach, but even then he would use illustrations and parables and different ways of communicating a truth, but it was relationship. He took those 12 disciples and he spent time with them building relationship and building into their lives. And I think in your case, that gives you an opportunity to build into the lives of your family as you're able to do so. And then also at church, you can invest, you know, get your siblings involved in church, spending some time with them. But listen, you're on the front end of a whole rest of your life, my friend. And as you work through the stuff from the past, that obviously there's a whole story there. To be able to get spiritually grounded, get some good men around you that'll build you up. I mean, your future could be fantastic as you just continue to trust him. So stay on the bike, stay in the word, stay focused, and be intentional.
3: So maybe your life has not turned out the way you thought it would. A tragedy can cause you to lose your faith. In Dr. Randy's message titled, When Life Makes No Sense, you'll learn from Joseph's example how to respond to life's hardest seasons without allowing them to define your future.
4: When you're going through a time in your life that doesn't make sense, you're not there forever. There's something coming. And the decisions you make during the time when it makes no sense will determine what comes next.
3: When you support Intentional Living with a monthly gift today, you'll be a part of a special group that can listen to this message. 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
1: Hello, I am a mother and wife, and I have four little ones. And about 2 years ago, I made the choice to intentionally make sure that I took my kids to church regularly. And I've seen a lot of changes in their lives. I've seen them grow and blossom. They now range from 2 to 9, and they're just beautiful kids. And we get comments about them every day and how great kids they are. And I know that it's not as much me as it is God just really sowing seeds in their lives and being around people and fellowshipping on a regular basis. A big change in my life, my outlook on life, and I just want to thank God for my church family and for His vision in terms of ordering my steps.
2: Last week, you're talking about stories in Washington, D.C. Last week, on the last day, I think it was, Donna, we were sitting at the table for breakfast, and a woman came up, and I don't remember her name now. She just sat down and said, "Hey, I got to share something with you." She said, "We're from the Tucson area," and she said, "My dad was in the hospital at University Medical Hospital, and he happened to end up in the same room with your dad." So he later told this woman who was on the tour with us, "There was this guy in the room with me, and he was really wealthy. He had a ranch and a bunch of radio stations." Well, yeah, he had a ranch for underprivileged kids, and a bunch of radio stations were all nonprofit, so he wasn't wealthy at all, except in service to people. But she stopped and she said, "I want you to know something. Your dad so impacted my father's life in that hospital room. It changed his life for the rest of his life." Life made no sense. Here's my dad sitting at University Medical Center going through another difficult situation, and there's a guy planted next to him in the bed who needed to hear encouragement, needed to hear the gospel, needed to hear that Jesus makes sense even when we're here in the hospital and life makes no sense, and it radically changed his life. You know, when we think about moments in our life that don't make sense, a medical diagnosis, perhaps something you're going through personally in your business or your relationships, And it can be very difficult. It certainly is an aha, or maybe even more of an oh no moment in your life. And nothing seems to make sense at that moment. Perhaps God is going to bring all things together for good to those who are called according to His purpose, even if you find yourself in a difficult place today. That's an excerpt from the lesson this month that we're focusing on, When Life Makes No Sense. It's up on our member site at theintentionallife.com. 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
2: All right. Thank you, Kurt. You know, I wrote an article a while back on, in fact, it was an excerpt from one of my teachings. and I laid out an acrostic on leadership. I took the letters in LEAD, L-E-A-D, and I thought of those, each of those letters, in terms of raising our children intentionally, or our grandchildren intentionally. And for the letter L, I talked about the power of living what we preach. See, kids today see it, and I'll tell you, maybe in past generations, there could be an element of phoniness that kids culturally would just absorb. But today, that ain't the case. If it ain't real in your life and you ain't living it, your kids see it. They see it online. They see it in the world. And we're not perfect. Our goal isn't to be perfect. That's why we need to tell our kids we're not a perfect parent. That's why apologizing and asking for forgiveness when we blow it, being real people, helps. I mean, it's a part of the process, just being real. But living what we preach, in a sense, children are catching our faith, not just hearing about our faith. And then for the letter E, encouragement. Encouragement. You know, you intentionally lead your family through encouragement. You know, the little verse that says, a hope deferred makes the heart sick. And if your children have feelings of hopelessness, have feelings of loss, of lack of meaning, your kids need to be encouraged, and you're the greatest encourager in their life. I would love to talk to your kids 10 years from now when they call in and talk about who encouraged them most. Wouldn't be the school teacher or the Sunday school teacher or a friend or somebody other parent, but it'll be a mom. It was my mom. It was my dad. It was my grandparents. They were the ones that encouraged me the most. Intentionally lead your family through encouragement. Let me go to Chuck. He's on the phone from Arizona. Hi, Chuck.
3: Hey, how's it going?
2: Good. Good. What we're talking about raising our kids to be godly. What have you done in your home?
3: Well, we're a little older. We've got kids and grandkids now. Mm-hmm. But kind of looking back now, I think of the verse that says, don't grow weary in well-doing, for in due season that too has its reward. Mm. And he also gives the warning, don't be a fool, for whatever you sow, you reap. So we chose 25 years ago, 25, to homeschool our kids.
2: Oh.
3: And it was a sacrifice because the world says you need two incomes and you got to do this and you got to do that. But we chose together to do that. And it was hard. We're older, so back then we were under a lot of scrutiny and a lot of questions. But now we've lived long enough to see that fruit come forth. And so we feel between that investment, and like you said just a few minutes ago, it's huge. You got to live out what you're preaching. So we are involved in our church. We lived. You got to walk what you preach, so to speak, like you were just saying. You can't live one way at home and another way at church, that's important. But the other thing was investing into our kids' lives. And so, I mean, I know there's no just one formula, but we feel it was a huge cog in the wheel, and it gave them the ability to survive a lot of the peer pressures and all the stuff that happens through the public system. And I know there's pros and cons, both sides, but our side of it was we see now both of our kids are doing well, one in law enforcement, one a professor at a college, and both have done well, not only in worldly standards, but in spiritual standards. They both love the Lord, walk with Him, seek Him. And now we're seeing it coming out in our grandkids, and they're making those choices together with their mates and deciding to do the same thing. And it encouraged those that do that, by the way, because back when we were younger, we were under a lot of scrutiny, and everybody said, oh, what about the social development? Hey, if you're involved in your church and you got things going on, they won't be socially deprived at all.
2: Well, and what you've done, Chuck, is I think what's important for young parents who are listening, you did a little bit, you did it consistently, and you did it over an extended period of time. And so I say to parents today, maybe you're in the middle of the teen years, you feel like you've blown it, start today. You've heard Chuck share some of the things they've done. You know, figure out what's the one or two, three things you're going to do, and it begins with being genuine, being real, being honest, being vulnerable, being a person. As you raise your kids, I think that's very powerful where it begins. Okay, got to run, Chuck. Thank you for your call, my friend.
3: All right, you have a good day, Randy. Thanks for all you do. Bye.
2: Thank you, appreciate it.
4: Hi, Dr. Randy. This is Ken Norris. Just appreciate your program and all that you do to teach people to live intentionally. And I was listening to the program tonight about how to teach our kids in such a way that when even we're dead and gone, that they're still living for Jesus. I've had the privilege of raising four boys. Three are out of the house, two are married, and still got a 15-year-old at home. You know, I see kids seem to drop off And I think it has something to do with them owning their own faith. We teach them the scriptures. We tell them how to do things that are right and wrong and have that relationship with Jesus. But as each of them have made a profession when they were young and thank the Lord they're still serving the Lord and still on track for God, I challenged them when they became teenagers and young adults to start thinking about the things that they did and why they do the things that they do, and teach them to realize that to some degree they've lived in a Christian vacuum, and ask themselves if the things they do, is it because mom and dad says so? Well, that's good, just to obey their parents. But do they do it because it's just a set of rules that they've learned from the Bible? Well, that's good too. We're to follow the ways of the Lord. But do they do it because they hear the voice of God? Are they walking with God? Why do they do the things that they do? Truly owning their faith. As teenagers, they see adulthood coming, and they begin to question, what's ahead? They begin to reassess the things that we've made foundational in our lives. And certainly crucial at that point to guide them to realize it's okay to question, and it's needful to question as to why they do what they do, and to truly own their own faith. Thank you. God bless you. Have a great day.
2: Boy, that needed to be said. Ken, thank you for sharing that. Wrapping up the show today as we're talking about raising a godly child. You know, we pass on our faith. We pass on God's intentional love. We share with them. But at the end of the day, they've got to make the decision. And they got to live with it. And so as we train our children and teach them, it's not just a ritual to say, hey, we got, quote, to get them saved and then we can move on. They really have to understand, what does it mean to be a follower of Jesus Christ? And Ken said it well. One of the reasons we see the stats of young people when they leave high school and go off to college, many of them drop out of church and involvement with Christian things because it just didn't take. It wasn't really a part of their own life. It was just the culture in which they grew up in. So pray for your kids. And I know, parents, listen, you have the same desire as I do for my kids and my grandkids, that they not only know Christ, but they will live Christ. That is intentional living. To figure out what pleases Him and then do it. That's what we've been sharing. So thanks, Ken, for helping us wrap up the show today. I would love to hear your feedback on what you've heard today. What's your comments? Share them on our comment line at 888-888-1717. Gotta run. Thanks for being a part of Intentional Living. God bless you, and be intentional.
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0: Welcome to Suzy Larson Live. Always so honored to get to spend this time with you. In fact, I look forward to bringing you conversations every single day that hopefully inspire you in your faith walk, that deepen your understanding of God's Word, and that heightens your awareness of His very real presence in your life. You know, many of us can go months, years, and even decades without experiencing true rest. And I'm talking about the kind of rest that goes beyond your body, into your head, and into your heart, into your cells, into your soul. Our days are filled with such a steady stream of information, responsibilities, and demands. It just drives us into this perpetual state of reactivity, of anxiety. And my guest today says if we don't actively, purposefully create space for renewal, we will burn out. The consequences to our mental, spiritual, and even physical health are significant. And don't you think that's part of stewardship? It's not just about stewarding your talents. It's stewarding your time. And one of your treasures is your mental, emotional, physical, and spiritual health. But sometimes we grind it out like we have every day in the world to live. Psalm 90:12 says, teach us to number our days that we may gain a heart of wisdom. And I think it's great wisdom to play the long game by giving yourself some grace space. Our friend, mental health expert, Dr. Henry Clouds, returns to the program today to talk about his new devotional. It's really wonderful. Renewal, 90 daily readings for restoring your mind, your boundaries, your relationships, and your peace. He offers these daily reflections that can help you to be still with God and restore your balance and your peace. And my prayer today is as we have this conversation, you just will be inspired, equipped, and empowered to make a habit of quieting your heart and your mind and experiencing some of that deep soul rest that your body is made for, that God wired you for. Got a handful of copies to give away today. 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Quick note to my friends listening in Wisconsin, if you're going to be in the Green Bay area this weekend, I'm speaking at the Known Women's Conference. And the last I heard, there's only 20 tickets left. Otherwise, they're going to be sold out. So that'll happen soon. If you can join us, I would love it. Just Google Known Women's Conference Green Bay. You'll find it. Now, let me tell you about my guest. We'll get him on the show. Dr. Henry Cloud is an acclaimed leadership expert. He's a clinical psychologist, a New York Times bestselling author. His 45 books, including the iconic Boundaries, have sold, listen to this, nearly 20 million copies worldwide. He has an extensive executive coaching background, experience as a leadership consultant. He's actively involved in philanthropic efforts focusing on poverty, holistic relief in the U.S. and the developing world. He lives in Los Angeles with his wife, Tori, and their two daughters, Olivia and Lucy. And we love it every time we get to talk with him. Doc, welcome back to the show.
1: It was good to be back. I noticed there, though, somebody sent you an old bio. We have now moved to Nashville.
0: Oh, wow. I'm so sorry about that. Nashville. A lot of people are going to Nashville. What is up with that? Oh, that I remember now. You told me this because it's more central for all your travel.
1: That's a big part of it. So anyway, just a little
0: bit. Well, I'm so sorry about that. Yeah. My apologies.
1: Sorry I moved to Nashville.
0: Yeah, no, I'm sorry I missed your updated bio. I bet you're having a great time in Nashville. It's a great place to live. Great weather.
1: You know, there's so much going on here, too. It's kind of, you know, I'm from the South, so I lived in L.A. forever. And coming back here is sort of like coming home in a way.
0: Yeah, that's fantastic. Tons of Christian leaders. Tons is not the right word. Many Christian leaders are moving to Nashville. So God must be up to something there. That's really awesome. I'm going to try to get that right next time you come on, Doc. So let me ask you this. I know you're busy, busy man, but I know that spending time with the Lord is also important to you. As you've been spending time renewing your own soul, reading the Word and listening for God's voice, what's He been speaking to you about these days? What's He impressing upon your heart?
1: Oh, gosh, a lot of stuff. Probably the most right now. And, you know, it goes in seasons and there's things that you feel like He's kind of after you about, sometimes encouraging, sometimes correcting, all that kind of stuff that He does. Lately, it's been about, this is going to sound so stupidly over spiritual, but it's been about learning deeper dimensions of loving people.
0: I love it. Keep going.
1: Yeah, it sounds kind of lofty, right? But but it is true. I mean, that's kind of that's sort of part of it. So That's one of the things that's been on my mind. But another thing is I'm in the process of I'm writing a book that will probably be in some ways

0: To me, at least, the most important thing I've ever done. And it's basically about how, we have a mental health crisis in America. And it's for a lot of reasons. But basically, the book is about the answer to our mental health crisis is all contained in the scriptures. And what it's about is going through the whole shebang of what mental health is composed of, but also how God has given us his ways to resolve all of this. And that's something that's really important to me.
1: Wow. Going back to the idea of loving people on a deeper level, I don't think that's like silly spiritual because scripture says love one another deeply with all your heart. And it really does press us to press past what our just our natural inclinations are. It seems like we'll it just by default go only so far, and especially in this culture, we're so quick to cancel even the most precious relationships over the smallest things at times, it seems. So what does it mean to love people more deeply? How does that look?
0: Well, for me, I've got a sort of a particular problem in doing it, in that, my whole life has been, my whole work career has really been about, and you could kind of say diagnostics. And I just have this kind of, equipping, I guess you could say, of pretty quickly on getting a pretty good read, on how people are glued together and what they're about and all of that stuff. And part of loving people, a lot of times I think when we work with somebody, we meet with somebody, we're interacting with what we see and the way they behave and the way they treat others and the way they treat us and whether they get their work done or not and all of that. But the deeper part for me is looking at using some of that diagnostic stuff to look at how they're glued together, but then going further into seeing, all the stuff I see that's maybe bugs me about this person or is dysfunctional, that's there for a reason. And a lot of times we're kind of quick to put somebody in a box or write them off. Or, sorry, I'm really hoarse today because I've been doing a lot of interviews. So sorry about my voice.
1: No problem.
0: But to really to see them not as just what you're seeing, but to get very curious about, what is the story behind that behavior? How has this person suffered? How did they develop that stance towards people or that way of treating people? Or that way of responding, because a lot of that really is, compensatory. They did it to survive and they haven't grown out of it yet.
1: That's
0: And so
1: good.
0: it's a lot of stuff like that, kind of really trying to see in a deeper way, I guess is the way you'd put it.
1: That, you and I chatted a little bit before the show, and that really just really encourages and convicts me in a deep way because I think at first glance, we tend to be such reactionary creatures that if someone is grabbing, if someone is, not thinking of you, just thinking of themselves, all you feel is threat. But what they're feeling is threat. They're coming from a scarcity mindset for some reason. So to have the maturity to step back, going, okay, what's behind that? What are you so afraid of? But asking that with a heart of compassion and not of judgment, that's what I imagine Jesus would have done or would do, right? In a situation like that, he'd hold his ground, he'd hold fast to his identity, but calmly, humbly, strongly would say, okay, what's going on here? And I think when I've heard people be able to do that, you can often get to the bottom of things because it helps people just naming it, I think, helps them become aware of how they're coming across,
0: Yeah, it does. And I think of the verse where it says he didn't come to judge, he didn't come to condemn, but he came to seek and to save that which was lost. And it's an interesting passage. The word lost there in the Greek, it actually means like broken beyond repair. And when you start to look at especially some of the difficult people, they're not able to hide their broken.

0: goodness as well a lot of times, and sometimes they have much more than some people that hadn't gone through that. But the stance he took towards him, I love the seeking and the seeking and saving that which was lost. The seeking is he's not looking for their, you know, bright shining star behavior. He's looking for what's broken, and he's looking for it not to judge it, but to save it, to heal it, wow, to make it better. And we really only do that through non-judgmental, you know, deep listening, deep presence, really seeing somebody, and not without boundaries and not putting up with a bunch of junk from them, but really seeing the whole person as he does. And that's transformative in a lot of situations.
1: Wow. So friend, as you're thinking about what Doc just said, I'm wondering, possibly, have you yourself kept your distance from God because you feel like maybe your performance isn't shiny enough when he's not even looking at that? He's seeking out the broken places, the broken spaces that maybe you're hiding, you're numbing, you're not wanting to face, but that he wants to heal. What if you drew near? You know, because you can't impart what you don't possess. And if you hold yourself in self-contempt, you're not really going to be able to love others well. So my challenge to you this day is get with God, ask him to show you your heart, show you the broken places, show where you operate in scarcity. You tend to build walls of self-protection, self-preservation, where you're operating in scarcity because you don't believe that God is more than enough for you. And then see what he says. You'll be amazed at how loving, kind, and true God really is. Well, we're talking today to Dr. Henry Cloud about renewal, 90 daily readings for restoring your mind, your boundaries, your relationships, and your peace. I looked up the word renewal, and it says this: making something new again, restoring it to freshness. Talk about that word, renewal, and how it might look in someone's life.
0: I think there's a couple of different dimensions that we have to look at. And you know, it's interesting. I used to hear a lot of the anti, you know, there's this whole movement, especially when I was first starting, kind of the anti-counseling movement, you know, that they anti-psychologists and you're secular humanists and what's all this looking inside and looking at people's past and blah, blah, blah. And the verse they would quote is, they are a new creature. You know, you're a new creature in Christ. All things have become new. And they would interpret that as if it said, you are a new, meaning complete, perfect creature. You're no longer hurting. You're no longer wounded. You're no longer all this. What it says is new. And that means that when, you know, God doesn't, he's not into rehabbing and remodeling old houses and old people. He's into a full-on demolition job. We die to the old self, and then we're born again. And new means born. It's brand new. And part of renewal is, you know, we all have broken parts, and we all have wounds and all that kind of stuff. He doesn't just want to patch those up and treat the symptoms. What he wants to do is to go back to the original design and restore the equipment of how we're supposed to thrive and how we're supposed to function. I love the verse in Deuteronomy 6 where Moses, you know, he's talking about all these laws and regulations. He says, when your children ask you, what's all this about? He said, tell them we were slaves in Egypt. God brought us out with a mighty hand, with all these miracles and stuff. And then he gave us these ways. And here's the kicker: so that we might always prosper and it go well with us. And there's two words there in the Hebrew. The first one, tov, means a thriving. Prosper means like your life is a thriving life. And the second word means broadly kind of repair, that when it doesn't go well, that he can bring it back to the way it's supposed to be. So when I think of renewal, it's more than, oh, I'm tired and, you know, I need to get, you know, a little upper here. It's really deeper than that. Then God does want to make things new that have been broken. And so certainly we need to be re-energized as part of what quiet time and getting before God and all this stuff is. But there's more than that. He wants to make parts of us that are new, that actually work well, that weren't working before because they were broken.
1: Wow. What a concept. I mean, that is the power of the gospel and the power of Jesus.

0: Jesus to redeem, restore, and to make new. We're not an improvement of the old. We're made new. And I don't know if we've ever fully explored what that actually means as people of Jesus.
1: You know, Susie, one of the things that always bugged me when I first went in this field, and at that time, you know, there was a big, one of the ways we saw this a lot was there was a lot, I was treating a lot of eating disorders, you know, a lot of bulimia and stuff like that. And I was hearing people come in and they would say things like, you know, well, I'm a recovering bulimic and I'll always have bulimia. And so I'm working this, you know, whatever it is program, and I'm learning how to cope with it and blah, blah, blah. Well, that never made sense to me because what I wanted to see was what the scriptures promised, that I wanted to see people not just learning how to cope with something and deal with it better. I wanted to see people going from that to having a normal relationship with food.
0: That's so
1: good. Or people that were depressed, not coping with depression, but turning into people who no longer get depressed. And I think that's what renewal is. And so, you know, for decades, that's kind of been what matters to me. And I've seen that countless times where people are just, they turn into something new because that's his plan.
0: Wow. We're going to break here. But when we come back, I want you to think about that, friend, is have you settled into a form of captivity? I don't know who said it first, but someone once said, oftentimes we prefer a known captivity to an unknown freedom, where you kind of wear the captivity comfortably because it's just what you know. But what if God gave you a fresh vision for what is possible, a new freedom, a new remaking, a new restoration? When we come back, Doc, I'd love to know from your own life about a time when maybe you felt weary and broken and the Lord brought renewal to you. We're delving into his 90-day reading called Renewal, 90 daily readings for restoring your mind, your boundaries, your relationships, and your peace. We're going to talk about all of those things, mind, boundary, relationships, and peace with Dr. Henry Cloud. Don't go away. Back in a minute.
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0: Hope you're having a really great day. Thanks for tuning into Susie Larson Live, talking to our friend Dr. Henry Cloud. His new book is titled Renewal, 90 Daily Readings for Restoring Your Mind, Your Boundaries, Your Relationships, and Your Peace. We're going to talk about all four of those in a moment. But I just love an example from your own life, Doc, of a time when you were maybe weary and well-doing, or maybe you felt beyond that. You felt broken, and the Lord brought you to a place and space of renewal.
1: I will be glad to talk about that, but can I comment on something you said right before the break first? Mm-hmm. You were talking about how, sometimes we're afraid to take a new step in the use of the word freedom. And it reminded me of a quote. I think actually it came from Benjamin Franklin. And he said this: those who would give up essential liberty or freedom to purchase a little temporary safety deserve neither liberty nor safety.
0: Ooh.
1: And then it's quoted sometimes, it says, those who sacrifice freedom for security deserve neither. And that is such a, first of all, it's almost like a formula for growth, because what we do is we will naturally, our whole system moves away from discomfort, moves away from things that feel fearful, moves away from things that kind of disrupt our homeostasis of being, feeling like the thermostat is comfortable where it is, even if it's bad. And what God has always done, think of Abraham. Abraham left Ur not knowing where he was going, but he was going to a city whose architect was God. And when people are going to get out of difficult pain and difficult times and all of that, it only comes by believing God when you take little steps of faith into things that feel very insecure for you to do. Hmm. You're so scared. You don't know how to do it. You don't know where it's leading, but that's what leads to freedom. And we can't have this protective little life and all of our coping mechanisms and be free of the things we're struggling with. And he asks us, get out of the boat. Mm-hmm. It's not secure trying to walk on water, but you got to get out of the boat.
0: Mm-hmm. Boy, that is so, so good. There's so much I could say, but I just want to sit with that for a minute, friend. Let that in. And if that's you, ask the Lord to show you what are your next steps, because I really do feel like, given, we have people listening from all over the world, but especially in some of the Western contexts, we have so much comfort, so much convenience. We can somehow shield ourselves from a lot of things. And what is happening in the process is we're getting soft, because, engagement, even we'll talk about this in a little bit, but stress, opposition, those are the things that heroes are made of when they're handled the right way, right?
1: Well, it's the only way competency is built.
0: Yeah.
1: It's the only way that strength is built. It's the only way ability is built. There is no such thing as any kind of skill or competency that isn't developed through struggle. That's the way you build a muscle. You go in the gym, you tear it down, you give it a day to rest, and it comes back stronger. Romans 5 says, we glory in our sufferings because suffering produces perseverance. Perseverance produces character, and character produces hope. And that character is really what that is that's the strength of how you're constructed. And we only get there by leaning into the discomfort that feels like sometimes great suffering. It's hard for somebody who's been wounded to go to a therapist or go to their pastor or go to a group and open up and bring that suffering into where they're feeling it and they're talking about it and they're processing that pain. That's really hard, but that will lead to freedom, and that will rebuild. And character is not just moral character. Character is about how you're constructed, and you'll be glued together in a different and a better way only by beginning to step into those areas of discomfort.
0: Amen. Boy, so good. Okay, back to my other question. Tell me about a time when either you felt broken or just bone tired, and the Lord led you to a place of renewal.
1: There was a couple of different ways I could go with that. Many, many instances. I wrote a book called Why I Believe, and it's I never had written a book specifically only about the faith. I always kind of stay in my lane and the psychological stuff, all that jazz. But I had a lot of friends that weren't believers, and I wanted them to understand why I believe this stuff. And to answer your question, it starts out really my path when I hit bottom, and severely hit bottom in college. A bunch of stuff, had a bunch of losses, and things went really bad. I got really depressed, and I couldn't get out of it. And I was sitting in my dorm room one day, and I looked up at

the shelf. My Bible was sitting there, which I hadn't read since I had gone to college. And I kind of felt this weird sort of pull towards it. I don't know how to describe it. I hadn't paid any attention to it for 2 years. And I went over and I picked it up and I opened it up, Susie, and it fell on the verse, "Seek ye first the kingdom of God and his righteousness, and all these things shall be added unto you." And the things, I was sitting there in my dorm room obsessing about all the things in my life that weren't working. My girlfriend and I had just broken up. I had lost a dream in sports because I had an injury. I'd gone to college to play sports. And what is I going to do for a career? And what do you do if you and blah, blah, blah, blah, blah. And that verse said, all these things will be added unto you, but first you got to seek God. And I said, well, really? That's really this God thing first and then all of that? Well, I walked across campus and I went into a little chapel there on SMU campus, and I went down to the altar. It's an empty winter day. The place was totally empty. And I said, God, I don't know if you're there. I don't know if you really are there, but I need help. And can you help me? And Susie, I remember I felt like I'd done something I'd never done. Sort of like, yeah, God's there, blah, blah, blah. We pray to God, but he was always in the background. I grew up sort of like that. But this time I felt like I had jumped out of the plane. And if the parachute didn't open, I was going down, because I really, really threw myself upon him to ask and trust that something was going to happen. So I'm expecting to get zapped, like you see on TV, they walk down and they get slain in the spirit and something's going to happen. Nothing happened. And I remember it was so silent and empty. Nothing happened. And I had jumped out of the plane and I felt like, oh no, he's not there. And it may be the loneliest moment I've ever felt in my life. And then I kind of muttered something like, okay, well, God will, call me. And I turned around, I walked out, went back to my dorm room. And a little while later, the phone rings. And it's a fraternity brother of mine. And he said, I don't know why I'm thinking of you. You're the last person I would think of to invite to something like this, but we're starting a Bible study in the fraternity house. And I thought I would invite you. And I was kind of

0: you know, it wasn't even that much of a delay, but it can feel that way. But just, it is amazing to me how God does answer when we need it. And
1: the getting out of the pain certainly wasn't as immediate as the phone call.
0: Right. I mean, that was a process. Yes.
1: Yeah. And that's what I learned. You know, I wanted God to take my depression away, but had he zapped me and healed me in that moment, that would have been the worst thing that could ever happen, because what he would have then, or what I would have, is a guy walking around who's emotionally disconnected and detached and lives life on a performance basis and a bunch of other unhealed stuff inside of me.
0: Yeah.
1: And that's the equivalent of, like, you know, taking heroin to avoid pain. And what God wanted me to be healed and made, you know, more complete. Ultimately,
0: and so that you could help other people heal, because if he just zapped you, you would be no more equipped to help other people heal. But your process gave you some credibility in the healing process, you know?
1: Well, that's true. You know, 2 Corinthians 1 says we comfort others with the comfort by which we have been comforted by God. And what I learned through that was that he, you know, we have symptoms, and a lot of people, you know, everybody wants to, you go to the internet today and there's a lot of ways to cope with your symptoms and anxiety and, you know, depression and all this stuff. And there are kind of a lot of techniques, and treating symptoms is good. You know, you go to the doctor, you got a fever, he'll give you a Tylenol, but he's going to also say, where's this fever coming from? Mm-hmm. What's beneath this? What's broken? What organ system isn't working? And what I learned that has served me, and I've been practicing this way for all these years, is God doesn't want broken people who aren't experiencing any signs of that brokenness. that would be terrible. He wants people that when we have suffering and when we have pain, we embrace that and take it to him. And he shows us where it's coming from, and he begins to heal and rebuild the leaky roof.
0: Yeah.
1: And he wants wholeness for you. He wants thriving. He doesn't just want, oh, I don't have a headache anymore.
0: Yeah, so good. Yeah, so good. As we're going to break, I spoke at a conference this weekend. Lisa Bevere was there and a couple other speakers, and she was up there with such passion, encouraging women, be bold. Don't be a bully, but be bold in testifying to what God has done in your life. And she said, I did not become a Christian to become a speaker. She said, I became a Christian because I encountered the love of God, and it changed everything. And that's what we want for you, is to encounter the love of God in a way that gets down into your cells, where you believe, like Dr. Rob always says on the show, where you learn to live as a deeply loved child of God. Because when you do that, so much changes from the inside out. When we come back, let's talk about one of your chapters titled Guard Your Reserves. We're talking about renewal, not only just as these momentary encounters, but as a lifestyle, cultivating a lifestyle that affords the soul renewal, the mind renewal, the relational renewal that you need. Dr. Henry Cloud is my guest. His book is Renewal, and we'll be back in just a minute.
2: God is great. Give him all the praise. Hallelujah, name above all names.
3: When you face some obstacle that is so much bigger than you, and you got to trust God to overcome it for you, I hope you never lose sight of the fact that we serve a miracle-working God. And God has not ceased doing these things.

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0: 6 months after the wedding, I found myself angry with my wife. Why? Because she did not live up to my expectations. Incidentally, she was angry with me for the same reason. In those days, if you had asked me, "Are you angry?" I would have said, "No, I'm just disappointed. I'm hurt." I had been taught all my life that anger was sinful. I didn't want to sin, so I gave my anger a different name. The first step in learning to process anger is to admit I'm feeling angry. You can't deal with it until you're honest enough to admit that you have it.
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0: So how do you cultivate a lifestyle that makes space for renewal so that you're not just pedal to the metal, grinding your gears, burn out, catch up, recover, and back at it again? Susie Larson here on Susie Larson Live, talking to Dr. Henry Cloud about his new book, Renewal, 90 Daily Readings for Restoring Your Mind, Your Boundaries, Your Relationships, and Your Peace. So this book really isn't just about getting it back, but it's also preemptive, you know, and proactive, where you're cultivating habits in your life that help you maybe keep your finger on the pulse or watch the dashboard, whatever metaphor you want, but you're paying closer attention to the condition of your soul, of your peace, of your relationships. So let's talk about the idea of guarding your reserves. It made me think about this friend we have who he's nearing retirement. He's also a pilot. He flies on the side just for fun. He's a finance guy by day and a pilot on the side. But he talks about how much jet fuel the plane holds. And he says, you can either burn it fast or burn it slow. But you got one, you know, one, what's the word I'm looking for? Whatever, of jet fuel. So he, tank, thank you. I need a nap. Anyway, he tells his people at his work, he says, I've got one tank left. You can burn it fast or you can burn it slow. I love that so much. So talk about what it means to guard your reserves.
1: Oh, gosh. You know, Susie, one of our biggest problems is that we don't start with the proper orientation to God, that we are not the creator, we are a created being. Now, there's a lot of implications to that, but one of them is God is the only self-sustaining entity in anywhere past the universe. God doesn't need, he's not going to run out. He doesn't need to take anything into the tank. But we are created, which means we're finite, and we have to draw. God's the only one he's not going to run out of life. He is life. But we have to take life in from the outside because we're not the creator. We can't create life inside of ourselves. And so like the jet, you know, we got to have fuel put into us. And that comes through a lot of supply channels that he's given us, you know, our relationship with him, relationship with others, primarily, and a bunch of other stuff. So you got this tank, right? And what happens is if we're not aware that we're finite, then that's original sin, the wish to be God. And we think, you know, we just don't take into account our limits. And basically, two of the limits that we will face every day of our lives is we have time and we have energy. Now, those are finite quantities. Now, the energy can change. Some people, you know, if you have some sort of illness that runs down your energy, it's going to be lower at times than others, but you're still going to have a limit. And when you get well, you'll have more, but you're still going to have a limit. And that's how God has made us. He's also made us with circadian rhythm.

0: rhythms and rhythms of day and night and rhythms of rest and rhythms of exertion and all of that. And that's all meant to spend what we have and then unplug and then get refueled. Now, what people don't understand, because they think of the Christian life as a life of sacrifice, it is a life of giving and sacrifice, but it is a life of overflow. We love because he first loved us, is what 1 John says. We love with the strength that he gives us through a lot of different, you know, ways. And what a lot of people don't realize and don't embrace is that if you are not overflowing, you're going to the reserve tank. And that's almost the equivalent of an autoimmune disease. You're eating your own body because you're out. And that's why it's really important. So in various areas of life, I think what we've got to do, and one of the things I talk about in the book, is you don't want to be, it's like your budget, you know, money is finite, right? And you got a budget, and what you do first in a budget, if you're wise, is you have priorities that's what you spend yourself on first. You got to pay the mortgage, you got to pay your insurance, you got to get some food, all that. And then after that, you've got some discretionary that you can do what you want to do, but ultimately you have a limit. And if you don't obey those limits, you're going to be calling Dave Ramsey to get you out of debt because you got to go borrow it from somewhere to keep going. It's very important that we realize I've got this much time. I've got this much energy. God says you're created for good works that have been laid down beforehand so that you should walk in them. Those are specific. They're not infinite. And somebody else's good works that somebody else should be saying yes to instead of you, you got to say no to, because you got to be spending that time and energy on the things that are important and also sometimes pulling into the gas station and getting refueled. And if you don't, you will break down because you will hit a limit. You will get sick. Your immune system will go down. Your brain will stop functioning. If you don't get sleep, what we now know now about every organ system is related to sleep. This is really important that we live within the limits that God has given us. And at various times we have different amounts of that, but you got to respect them or you will break down in your heart, mind, soul, and strength.
1: Boy, so good. Another reading you have titled, It's Only a Problem. And you describe how for some, every problem is a crisis or a catastrophe, while for others, it's a problem to be solved or maybe even an opportunity to grow. And you say that shift from emotional chaos to calm agency is the difference between drowning and navigating. When you name a situation as a solvable problem, not a personal threat, you regain agency. You stop spiraling and you start thinking. You ask better questions. Who can help me? What resources do I have? What step can I take today, even if it's small? Think, respond, versus react. Say more about that one. That was so good.
0: That is such an important stance in life because a lot of people, you know, when something goes wrong, I can't believe it. Can you believe she did that? Can you believe he did that? They shouldn't have. And it's when they run into obstacles or run into negative events or somebody's failure or whatever it is, they act like they're like so surprised that something went wrong or that this person did that. How could they? They should, you know, all this kind of stuff. Well, that is not the way we're supposed to be planted on this earth. We're supposed to be planted on this earth with a wake-up call that you are not in Genesis chapters 1 and 2. You are in a place after Genesis 3 where Jesus specifically gave. It's so funny, Susie. You see all these researchers now, and you got things like growth mindset, resilience, and all this kind of stuff that has these formulas. And they are all basically sum up what Jesus said in one verse. He said, in this world, you have trouble. You have tribulation. Take courage, for I've overcome the world. Now, what we know about healthy people, they aren't surprised when things go wrong. They don't get knocked off their horse. They don't have a, you know, amygdala explosion. They don't get all amped up. They look at it, and because they don't get amped up when something bad happens, they have more judgment, more cognitive processes, more wisdom, more choices and options, and they address it, like you said, like a problem to be solved. That is a very different way to live, and it's not pessimistic. It's optimistic, because the second half of that verse is, but take courage, because we're going to win.
1: That's right.
0: But you got to expect, you know, Susie, one of the things that I used to get a kick out of when I was doing, if I was doing marriage seminars, I'd say to the crowd, they're out there with their spouses, and I'd say, okay, here, I want you guys to do something. I want you to make a promise to your spouse in a second. I'm going to tell you what it is. And I promise you, this is a promise I guarantee you, you'll be able to keep. All right, everybody ready? Turn to your spouse, look them in the eye, and say, honey, I promise I will hurt you. And the whole crowd kind of goes, oh, what? Why would you want to? And I would say, because you will. You'll make mistakes. You'll step on their toes. You'll forget to call. You'll do, you know, you forget to do something that you, whatever, misdemeanors or felonies. You're married to a human. And if you don't expect that at times they're not going to live up to your expectations, you're not going to be able to solve that problem. It's a different way of being on the earth, and it's not pessimism. It's ultimate optimism. When Joshua and Caleb looked over the fence, they saw all of those problems that the other 10 spies went and ran from. But their attitude was, no, yeah, you know, you got all these giants and all this stuff out there, but with God, we could do this. That's optimism, but it's not denial of the obstacles.
1: Right. Well, Abraham, too, in Romans 4, it says he faced the fact that his body was as good as dead, but he did not waver in unbelief regarding the promises of God. In fact, he was strengthened in his faith. So it's like he didn't pretend it wasn't there. And I hear sometimes faith interpreted that way. Just pretend, you know, just look away. But it's no, you look it square in the face and go, that may be true, but truer still is that God is the strength of my heart and my portion forever. When we come back, I want you to talk about how people who've experienced trauma, how their bodies and brains may stay on high alert and have a hard time discerning the difference between a perceived threat and a real threat, and how they can come down from that, how they can heal from that. Because sometimes you're listening, you might be like, I see everything as a big incident, but because your body is stuck in fight flight. We've done whole shows on that before, but I want to hear from Dr. Cloud about it. Dr. Henry Cloud's my guest, and we'll be back in just a moment.
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0: Thanks so much for tuning in to Suzy Larson Live, talking to one of our friends, Dr. Henry Cloud, about his new book, Renewal, 90 Daily Readings for Restoring Your Mind, Your Boundaries, Your Relationships, and Your Peace. And I still have about 4 pages left of notes, and we only have a few minutes left. That's always the way with your books, because there's a lot of content, which I love so much, but I'm just going to get through what I can here. In the book, Doc, you write about how people who've experienced trauma, their bodies and their brains will stay on high alert and can't often tell the difference between a real threat and a perceived threat. And in order for that to heal, the brain has to feel safe. I love this so much. You said, for many shaped by trauma, the body stays on high alert, even when nothing is actually threatening them. In those moments, the nervous system sends signals that read as danger, even if they're safe. This is why healing isn't only about insight or cognitive understanding. The brain has to experience safety in order to relearn the difference between a real threat and a false alarm. Without that relearning, even peaceful situations can feel dangerous. Calm moments can trigger old fear responses. One of the most powerful ways the brain relearns safety is through relationship. Safety is often born when you feel deeply understood, seen, heard, met with empathy. When you sit with someone whose presence says you're safe, your body registers that state. Sometimes this is the entire work of a therapy session, not problem solving, just simply sitting in felt safety long enough for the nervous system to learn a new normal. Another form of safety comes through physical presence, safe touch from trusted people, a hug, a hand on your shoulder. The touch imparts calm and it communicates you're not alone. You're safe. There are also non-relational ways to re-engage safety. Deep breathing, grounding exercises, restorative stretching. These can be powerful, but work best when paired with relational connection. The key is not just feeling safe. It's noticing that you feel safe. Slowing down long enough to tell your body, this is safety. This is what it feels like to be okay. And I love this. Over time, these moments accumulate. Your nervous system learns new truths. What once triggered fear begins to trigger rest. Oh my gosh, there's so much there. I had to read it all. I'm sorry, but say more if you want.
1: You know, the first thing I want to do is I want to say to people, you know, if you've had struggles with anxiety or fear or these kind of things, and some well-meaning Christian has come along and said, well, the Bible says fear not, or, you know, don't be anxious for anything. And they gave you a verse. Well, that has significant meaning in the big picture. And obviously, that's true. But what happens is that sometimes gets applied in a way that has to do with kind of missing out on what they're actually worried about or feeling anxious about, which is not something that's going to happen tomorrow, even though their system is telling that. But they're experiencing woundedness of they're already broken. And the Bible has many other solutions for that. Primarily, it all begins with relationship. Now, here, in fact, I just heard a sermon where a guy said, God's antidote to fear is faith. Well, stop. Yeah, faith is important. But what the Bible says is perfect love drives out fear.
0: I was just going to say that. Come on. Faith is not the opposite of fear. I've done plenty of things in faith while feeling fear. But that's love is the
1: right.
0: Yes, keep going.
1: Now, here's what's interesting, Suzy. As neuroscience will tell you, and as physiology, psychology, biochemistry, everything, our fear systems in our body are regulated by primarily the limbic system, which is the deep wiring that happens and gets laid down deeply in the first year of life, where the only job description a baby has is to be comforted, touched, held, seen, attuned to, responded to, mirror neurons giving tone and comfort. All of that gets internalized into the limbic system, which is the emotional brain. And then in the second year of life, the thinking brain begins to come online, and hopefully those are connected. But people with trauma, that basic wiring in your emotional system, which largely, you know, is about the body, that needs calming down. And the first thing, like we just said, the Bible says, the first thing that does that is safety in a relationship. And that's why you begin to see, even people are afraid of facing their feelings. what happens is, you know, they're all detached and this and the other, and somebody comes along and just listens to them and looks them in the eye and is empathetic, what happens? They begin to melt. Tears come. They break down. They start sobbing. Why? Because they're finally safe enough to reclaim what was lost.
0: We got to stop right here, Doc. I'm so sorry. This is so fantastic. Please come back again. And I really want to talk with you about the book you're working on right now. And bless you, friends, for tuning in today. If you want to check out Doc's book, it's called Renewal, Dr. Henry Cloud, 90 Daily Readings for Restoring Your Mind, Your Boundaries, Your Relationships, and Your Peace. We love you. We appreciate you. 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Meet with Jesus. Do some deep breathing. Tell yourself you're safe in his care and surround yourself with an amazing community. We'll catch you back here next.
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10: God was Israel's king. He did everything that a king would do for his people and much more, but God's people didn't want to depend on him alone. So the people came to the prophet Samuel and asked him to appoint a king for them. God was not pleased. The Lord said to Samuel, "They have not rejected you, they have rejected me from being king over them." But God let them have their way, and the people suffered as a result. God's people made a poor choice, but God is able to redeem bad decisions. There's no sin that puts you beyond the grace of God, and no decision that puts you beyond the help of God.
9: 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Invite them to openthebible.org.
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15: 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It's Bill.

0: warm welcome to the Bill Arnold Show. I am absolutely so excited to have you listening today because I've got a great show for you. And if you've had a rough day or maybe a time in your life when things are just difficult and you're crying out to God, this is a great show for you. We're going to talk to Dr. David Merrill today on God in our groaning and how the Holy Spirit helps us in our suffering and in our groaning. And of course, that is in one of my favorite chapters of all time, which is Romans chapter 8. And if I was stuck on a deserted island for a year and I had one chapter, I think it'd be Romans 8. It starts great. It ends great. It's a perfect, perfect chapter. David, welcome back to the show.
1: Bill, it's such a gift to be with you today. I've had such a fun time with you in the past. And what you've just said is an invitation for you to interact with me on this one.
0: Awesome.
1: So I'm open-hearted as you have thought through these things many times. I'd love to hear how these things are hitting you as well. So please chime in. I want to hear from you too.
0: Well, I'm very much looking forward to the teaching you're going to bring today, and I'll do my very best to hang in there with you. So let's get started. Can we start are we going to start like in Romans 8, verse 18?
1: Yeah. So I mean, we could go in lots of different places. So we could sit in Romans 5, where Paul brings up the issue of suffering in verse 3 and the purpose of suffering. We could go to Paul's thorn in the flesh in 2 Corinthians 12. We could go with the part in Acts where God kind of speaks a prophetic word over Paul that he will suffer much. But I think Romans 8 is probably the best place to kind of camp out.
0: Okay.
1: Today. There's so much there. There's such kind of richness. And maybe before we even begin, I know that as I've prepared in the past to preach through these things, I'm fully aware that as people log into the show, hear the podcast, there is a great deal of suffering going on in your audience's life. I don't even need to know them. And I know that we are suffering. There's a great deal of groaning, we might say, in our lives. And so as I look at these things, I'm reminded of seasons in my own life when I've groaned because of personal loss or
0: yes.
1: Groaned wondering, where is God in this? Or groaned for heaven. You know, like,
0: oh, yeah.
1: I've been given the Spirit and it's, Lord, I so want heaven. And so I just want to begin with a kind of acknowledgement that we just are groaning. And if you're not groaning right now, just wait a few weeks.
0: Yeah.
1: Or wait a month.
0: Yeah.
1: You will.
0: Yeah. David, I was thinking about the groaning and I was trying to break it down into categories. And I'm thinking, well, if you have physical pain or any kind of sickness, you're probably doing some groaning. If you are sad or grieving over the loss of a loved one, you're probably groaning, or maybe you've gone through some level of rejection, or you're living in a level of loneliness. You're groaning. Mm-hmm. Or
1: even if you're just waiting for a spouse.
0: Yes. Yeah. You're groaning.
1: For a child.
0: Yeah.
1: And you're trying to conceive, or you've conceived and lost a child. There's so many things that we could be groaning about.
0: There's something
1: just universal about the experience of groaning.
0: Yes, indeed. Maybe you are struggling against a sin and you've been struggling with it for a long time. I'm guessing you're groaning.
1: Yeah. Yeah. So I want maybe... I debated whether I want to kind of read this entire passage, give a kind of overview, and maybe I'll just give a little bit of an overview of how Romans 8, 6, or 18 and up to 30 just kind of unfolds. And maybe that might be the most helpful, but I would encourage the listener to just pull, kind of crack open your Bible and notice what's kind of going on here. So, I hear you saying, Bill, that maybe Romans 8 is your favorite passage,
0: well,
1: as you described, if you were on a deserted island.
0: If I was stuck for a year and I had one chapter.
1: If you're stuck for a year.
0: I had one chapter, I might take this one.
1: I mean, Romans 8 is a tour de force of the Christian life. in so many ways. Because Paul is articulating now, because of what Christ has done on the cross, one, there's no condemnation. And God has given this gift of the Son to deal with our shame and our guilt before God. And he's given us the Spirit to indwell us and actually make a home within us for the Son and the Father to dwell. I mean, this is how Jesus talks about what the work of the Spirit is doing, how Paul talks about in Ephesians 3, like we talked about last time I was on the show. But he articulates a vision of a human life that is indwelt by the Spirit of God. That the Christian life is kind of through the Spirit, it's by the Spirit. The Spirit is connecting us to the Father, reminding us that we are children of God. We have been given a spirit of sonship. By the Spirit, we put to death the deeds of the body. Like the Spirit is kind of a new sphere of existence that Paul is going to say, now you can live in this new, totally, I love, one of my favorite bands is Switchfoot, and they have this line, there's a totally new way to be human, and it's now in the Spirit because of what Christ has done. Mm. Then Paul turns his attention to, okay, obviously, this small fledgling church in Rome, you know, at the heart of Roman power is this alternative kingdom at play. And we know there's been persecution against the Jews of this community. We know that persecution is going to kind of break out against this community in different ways in Rome. But this is a very small community of Jews and Gentiles who are not in the seat of power, but are on the kind of on the edges of power. They're in the shadow of the power of Rome. And so this is a community, one, that's very acquainted with just ordinary human suffering, that we're all kind of caught up in what is it to have a body? Well, it's to have something that changes and that suffers. you know, as you get older,
0: yeah,
1: you start feeling the reality of that. Like, oh, my knees are a little bit more creaky than they used to be. I'm having to do a lot more maintenance on my shoulders these days just to like go do active things. Like my body is telling me, things aren't trending, you know, upwards now. Like things are trending downwards.
0: Yeah.
1: Your very body.
0: Yet your mind is still writing checks that your body doesn't want to cash.
1: Yeah. Amen, brother. Hmm. Amen. So Paul then picks up in Romans 8 this. Okay, so if part of what the Spirit is doing a deep work in my soul to remind me that I'm a child of God, that I'm attached to him, that I'm putting to death the deeds of the body through the Spirit. The Spirit now is one who has come to help me. So in the Gospel of John, Jesus calls the Spirit the Paraclete, the Helper. And in some ways, Paul's kind of articulating that. How does the Spirit help? And one question then emerges, okay, this little community that clearly is suffering from natural things, but also probably some degree of persecution. And there's persecution happening.

0: Paul has experienced persecution in his own life. So there's layers of suffering. Now they're suffering because they're Christians. Mm-hmm. So he just says sufferings. And so this is a very broad category. But he applies this this question, if the Spirit is called the Helper in the Gospel of John, how does the Spirit help us in our suffering? So that's one of the questions that I want to kind of apply to this. Well, what is the Spirit's role in our suffering? And I want to name a few things. And these are kind of, we could say a lot here, but I'm going to say three main things about how the Spirit helps us. And I'll just say them now, and we'll kind of unpack them as we go. So the first one is that through the Spirit, in our suffering, we come to see that God is with us. So I want you to, like, the audience out there, with is the key word here. God is with us.
1: I love it.
0: The second thing that Paul's just spot on clear on is that as the Spirit is given to us, he is with us, we have hope. And hope actually saturates these verses. Mm-hmm. Hope is a key kind of part of what Paul's doing here. The third thing is that if God is with us, and if there's hope, there is purpose in our suffering. And that one is, we're going to have to be delicate with that one.
1: I agree.
0: But it's obvious. Paul thinks there's purpose in our suffering. He's already told us this. So Romans 5:3, not only that, but we rejoice in our sufferings, knowing that our sufferings produces endurance, verse 4, and endurance produces character, and character produces hope. And hope does not put us to shame because God is near. God's love has been poured out into our hearts through the Holy Spirit who has been given to us. So Paul has already kind of given us a little bit of a framework for there being purpose here, but he kind of unpacks it a bit more in Romans 8. So I want to think of those three elements. There's God is with us, there's hope, and there's purpose. So I want to, maybe I'll use our time today just to kind of slowly unpack these things together and using Paul as our guide of how does Paul think about suffering and how the Spirit helps us in our suffering.
1: Mm-hmm. You know, in Romans 8, verse 18, when Paul says, "For I consider," I think he is treading carefully, and I appreciate that because I think there's some tension there between, I think he's offering some reasoned judgment where he says, look, I know the suffering you have is real, but I promise you the glory is coming. And what's ahead is not even comparable to what you're going through.
0: Amen. Yeah, so Paul does a couple interesting things with suffering. One, he imposes time on it. So he's going to say, in comparison to eternity and the glory of eternity, the present suffering is, you can't even compare it to eternity. So there's a time element as Paul thinks about suffering. Then elsewhere in Corinthians, he uses weight. He applies kind of weight of, like, consider your suffering now compared to the weight of glory. The weight of our current suffering is light. So he imposes a kind of time element and a weight element. And I'll just say this, pastorally, if I hear these words, or I consider the current suffering as present time, are not worth comparing with the glory that is to be revealed in us. If I heard those words from somebody who had never experienced suffering, I actually would be kind of angry at that pastoral word.
1: Yeah,
0: right.
1: I get it.
0: Like,
1: get it.
0: How dare you?
1: Yeah.
0: Young man, how dare you kind of preach this at me when you haven't known suffering in your own life? And what's just clear in Scripture, we see this in Corinthians, we see this in Acts, is that these words hit different, knowing the person that's sharing these things has experienced profound suffering. So knowing a bit of Paul's story helps me to kind of, okay, Paul, you have come to find out that actually the weightiness is different, that the timeliness is different. So you have an

0: audience, because you know what you're talking about. So I think it's helpful to kind of start with a little bit of like, these words can feel a little jarring, especially to somebody in suffering, but it's coming from somebody who's suffered profoundly, who then says, hey, let me come sit next to you and let's help make sense of suffering together. Well, let's kind of talk through what might be happening here.
1: That's a beautiful expression, David. Let me sit next to you and talk through this. That's really, really powerful.
0: Okay, so do you want to jump in? We'd like to get started.
1: Yeah, I do, but I think I'm going to take our first break, and then when we come back, we've got some open space there to start getting into this. So let me take our first break. I think, Wyatt, I'm almost interested in doing a 5-person survey. I think it'll be answered quickly.
2: Okay.
1: Are you groaning for God right now?
2: Ooh, yeah.
1: Are you groaning? Because, you know, some people might be in a place where things are really good and there's nothing on their plate. Mm-hmm. And they fellowship with God, they love God, but they're not groaning.
2: That's good. So just text yes or no to 877-933-2484.
1: Are you groaning right now for God? 877-933-2484. I have a feeling our little 5-person survey will get answered quickly. We'll be right back with Dr. David Merrill.
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1: Welcome to the show. Dr. David Merrill is my guest. He's a theologian, also a pastor who has taught spiritual formation at Talbot School of Theology. And Wyatt, I think the 5-person survey got answered quickly. What are the results?
2: It did. So I don't know which one were the first five that came in, but I'm pretty sure the ones I'm looking at, it's 5-0. Is what I'm
1: saying. It's 5-0. Everyone's groaning for God.
2: Yeah. Which does not surprise me.
1: No, not me at all.
2: You know,
1: I would say I'm in that group.
2: Well, I was going to say there are different circumstances for everybody, but in a sense, in a way, we're all groaning for God, longing for what he is going to do and where we're going to be one day. So that does not surprise me at all that those were the results.
1: Yeah. You picked a hot topic for today, David.
0: And there's so much to say here. So we're not going to exhaust this topic.
1: No, I know.
0: You know, to the least. I thought it would be interesting. What if we just kind of groaned for the next 45 minutes? That would be weird. But I think in some ways it would like, there's much groaning in my soul if I actually just give myself space.
1: Yeah, might be therapeutic.
0: There's much good and there's much kind of blessing of the Lord, but I feel the tension. Of like, I've been given the Spirit, and yet here I am still in this body, in this on this planet. So yes, 5-0, I love it. We are there together. Well, let me just kind of jump in. So it doesn't take us long to find places of groaning in our life, in our experiences, places of loss, places of waiting. I mean, waiting is a key. Place of groaning. I'm waiting for heaven. I'm waiting, you know, whatever. There's many things we're waiting for.

But the first thing I want to just kind of explore is this idea everywhere in scripture that we have a God who draws near to us. That the fundamental kind of reality of scripture is a God who's perpetually drawing near. So I'm just going to kind of say a few things there. So we see we have in the fall, we have Adam and Eve in Genesis 3 being sent from the presence of God. In Genesis 4, we have Cain being sent further from the presence of God after he kills his brother. And we have a society trying to build an existence apart from God. So we have the flood, we have the Tower of Babel trying to build this structure, probably the ziggurat up to God. And God, you know, ironically has to come down to them. So this is beautiful kind of irony there. But then we have God beginning his movement toward creation, toward his people through Abraham. He's making covenants with his people. And then we have Moses who kind of draws near with the power of Yahweh to rescue his people. But one key element that I just love is Moses' conversation with Yahweh on Sinai, where Moses just says to God, "Unless you go with us, we will not go, because your presence with us is what makes us distinct in all the earth. How will others know that we're blessed by you unless your very presence comes with us?" So let me fast forward then to Moses's protege. So in Joshua 1, one of my favorite kind of images where God is launching kind of Joshua into his vocation as the kind of military leader, but also the leader, overall leader of Israel. And he says, "Do not be terrified, take courage, because I am with you." And then he says, kind of have Torah ever before your eyes, meditate on my word. But it's God being with Joshua that makes all the difference. So God is one who's kind of draws near, and if he's with you, his very presence makes all the difference. So then we kind of fast forward to Jesus as God through the messenger talks to Joseph. He tells Joseph, the child that's in Mary's womb that you did not conceive will be called Emmanuel, God with us. And God's kind of withness, I don't even think that's a word. So sorry if that's not a word, but I love the word that God is with us, that God's withness with us actually changes everything. So then we see in Philippians 4, and I could give you millions of examples here, but in Philippians 4, Paul brings up the issue of anxiety. Do not be anxious. So it seems like a kind of command, stop it. But what he's already told them is, I am with you. God is with you. You needn't be anxious. And because God is with you, you can pour out your heart to him. You can speak to him. And his presence is a listening presence. And you can pour out these things to him, and the peace of God will guard your heart and your mind in Christ Jesus. God is with you. So here's where I want to apply it to Romans 8. And I want to start kind of talking about this theme of groaning. In Romans 8, we have a creation that Paul has already told us reveals the character of God in Romans 1. Like God's character is revealed in what he has made. Yet creation has been subjected to futility. You know, the second law of thermodynamics, like the creation's kind of breaking down, as it were. Creation itself is also looking to glory. So it's been created good, it's revealing God. It has a good end. Its kind of destiny is wrapped up in our kind of redemption. And creation feels like it's in this weird in between place of being created good, cursed, headed to glory, but now it's groaning. And it's like it's waiting. God has subjected it. So it's groaning. And I'll talk about the imagery in a minute of the groanings of childbirth, because that's an important distinction there. But the creation's groaning. We ourselves are groaning. So yeah, it's right there. Of course, we're groaning. We've been given the Spirit as a first fruits, but it hasn't been brought to full fruition in heaven. So we sit
in this tension of like longing for heaven, experiencing suffering and pain in our life, we are groaning too. And notice there, pastorally, Paul doesn't say here, you're groaning, stop it. Like, stop groaning. You know, it's not, he's not like a kind of unhealthy parent that's like, stop crying. I'll give you something to cry about. he just names that creation's groaning and you too are groaning. And that's just, he just names that reality. We're groaning. But look, what he then says is that we don't groan alone. God actually is one who draws near to us in our suffering and who groans with us. Right? So we see this in the gospel, in the incarnation. Jesus has taken on a body. He's learned what it is to be thirsty, to hunger, to sleep on the ground. He has no place to lay his head. He took on the normal existence of human kind of life. And not only that, he took on the cross. He kind of took the suffering of humanity kind of all the way down, as it were, like all the way to the grave. So Jesus draws near to us in the incarnation, in the death on the cross. And then he draws near to us in the resurrection. We get to participate in that, knowing that we will, you know, participate in the resurrection and glorification. So in Jesus, God draws near in our suffering. He doesn't stand aloof. And I want the audience to hear this. God isn't one who stands aloof and kind of throws Christian platitudes at us. Like, it's going to be okay. You know, you're kind of lobbing platitudes at us. No, he's one who actually enters fully into our suffering. I mean, that's just profound. We think of Christ who fully enters in. And then he says, participate, be with me in my suffering. And we can participate with him there. He is with us in our suffering. But in Romans 8, another member of the Trinity joins us in our groaning. God draws near to us, and the Spirit is praying in us with groans too deep for words. So we have the creation groaning, we're groaning. The Spirit comes alongside of us and groans with us. And I don't know if you've ever had a profound loss in your life. But when someone kind of enters in and is with you and just kind of sits with you, so there's this Hebrew notion of sitting Shiva. So I'm in Shiva, I'm mourning, and someone sits with you. Maybe they bring their crocheting or something, and just kind of, they sit next to you. They join you. Maybe they groan with you. There's something about God empathically entering our groaning with us before he gives a kind of answer to it. Like he's one who draws near with us. And there's something about God's presence that when God joins us in our suffering changes. Like, this is why solitary confinement is so damaging to the soul, because we're alone in our suffering. No, with God, God is always drawing near to us, even in our suffering. Sometimes our suffering, I'll say this, sometimes our suffering makes us feel like God is distant. So in C.S. Lewis's A Grief Observed, as he's experiencing the grief of the loss of his wife, it feels like God has kind of left the room, that his prayers are just hitting the ceiling. But he comes to see later that God actually was drawing near, that God was present with him. So I think Paul wants to hear that you may feel like there's abandonment here, but in reality, God always is drawing near to us in our suffering. He never leaves us to suffer alone. So pastorally, the question is, how do I just kind of receive his presence with me? Like, God, you're here. Thank you that you're here, that you're one who is with. So the first thing I want us to sit with is that God's withness is profound. It's no small thing according to scripture. When God enters in and is with us, God's presence actually
actually makes a profound difference.

0: Yeah.
1: Their song "From a Distance," you know, God is watching us. No, God isn't one who watches from a distance. That's funny. I wonder how many of your audience know that song. That's an ancient song. But God doesn't stand from a distance watching. He's one who's ever moving toward us. Yeah. His very presence.
0: All right, we're gonna take a little break. Dr. David Merrill is my guest. We're gonna continue talking about God in our groaning. We'll be right back.
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5: This is Max Lucado. The crowd followed Jesus around the Sea of Galilee. The 15,000 people, 5,000 men plus women and children were hungry. Philip and Andrew counted the hungry people. They counted the money in their bag. They counted the amount of fish and bread. They did not, however, count on Christ. And he was standing right there. Yet the idea of soliciting his help did not dawn on them. Even so, Jesus went right to work. Jesus took the loaves. When he had given thanks, he distributed them to those who were seated, and as much fish as they were wanting, too. John chapter 6 and verse 11. The impossible task of feeding all these people became the unforgettable miracle of all these people fed. What we cannot do, Christ does. The problems we face are opportunities for Christ to prove his point. Remember, friends, you are never alone. This is Max Lucado.
6: 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Where did they finally find him? In the temple, asking questions and giving answers that amazed everyone. 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
0: God is present in your suffering. Psalm 34 says, the Lord is near to the brokenhearted and saves the crushed in spirit. So notice that God doesn't say he's near only when you feel good and strong and faithful or spiritually on top of the world. He's near to the brokenhearted. And when you groan to him, he is there in your groaning. My guest is Dr. David Merrill, and that's our topic today. David, I want to get back to our teaching.
1: Thank you for sharing that. I love that image of God drawing near to the brokenhearted. And then I'm thinking of this idea that God gives us a comfort. God comforts us in our groaning. And then pastorally, God allows us to share that comfort with others. And I think Paul is offering us a kind of comfort in these words. So the second thing I want to listen to from Paul's words here is this idea of hope. In Romans 5, he's already introduced this idea that there's hope, and hope does not disappoint because the love of God has been poured out into my heart. That as God draws near to us, he brings his hope with us. It's like God's like, here's hope right here. And hope, like I said earlier, saturates this passage. That this is a very hopeful passage. And so let me just kind of lay out these places of hope here. One way by which Paul, it's clear this passage is kind of saturated with hope, is Paul's image of how the creation groans. He says the creation

0: creation groans with the groans of childbirth. But they're in the pains of childbirth until now. And we can use different ways. I mean, Jesus uses this image in various ways, and Paul uses it elsewhere in various ways. But I think maybe a part of what he's getting at is that the groans of childbirth, they have purpose to them. Like they have a hopeful kind of trajectory to them. The pains of childbirth, right? They're the direction of those pains is a baby. I mean, so this is kind of the image. It's like, no, that this kind of pain, and for those that know anything about what's happening, actually, when I've watched my wife give birth to 5 babies. And what's happening in her body, and my wife is a doula as well, so she tells me all these things. So I'm no expert, but she is. What's happening there is that in the pain of childbirth, the uterus is actually opening up more fully so that the child can come out. So even that image of the pains of childbirth, these are purposeful aches and pains or groanings. So there's something happening in the body to make life come forth. So I think Paul is using that imagery here to think, okay, there's hope here. This is going somewhere. So that's one image. Okay, there's hope in our groaning. God is up to something. The other is when Paul just brings up hope. He overtly talks about hope. He says this in verse 23, and not only the creation, but we ourselves who have been given the first fruits of the Spirit groan inwardly, as we wait eagerly for the adoption as sons, the redemption of our hopes, of our hope. For in this hope we were saved. And then he just describes what hope is. Hope is not sight, right? You don't hope in something you have seen. You hope for something that is to come, that is kind of coming. But I want to ask our central question to this. How does the Spirit help us in our groaning? Well, the Spirit is given as a first fruits here. And because it's a first fruits, this may feel inflammatory a little bit, but let me explain this. Because the spirits are described as a first fruit, the Spirit comes and kind of amplifies our groaning. Like the Spirit comes, because a first fruit, right, in a culture that, you know, that is an agrarian culture, you know, a culture that is, you know, built on agriculture and kind of a first fruits is that just that it's the first elements of a harvest, and the first fruits are not the fullness of the harvest. It's a first element of it that has within it a kind of promise of what is to come. And a first fruit is almost like an appetizer at a meal. Like you're given an appetizer, and what the appetizer is doing, unless the appetizer is better than the meal, what it's supposed to do is something like this. Like it's supposed to kind of awaken your hunger. I don't know if you've ever had an appetizer where it's like, ooh, this is good food. And I'm realizing that I'm hungry. I didn't even kind of think that I was hungry, but now, oh man,
1: yeah,
0: I'm really hungry. And I'm really getting ready for that meal. And now my hunger has actually awakened for the meal. And so God gives us the Spirit who's with us, who's this first fruits, who's pouring out the love of God within us, that's ministering to our spirit that we are the children of God. And it's giving us, in some ways, the Spirit brings with him a taste of heaven that is the appetizer that whets our appetite for heaven. So instead of satiating kind of our hunger, the Spirit actually amplifies it and actually points our desire in a certain direction, right? It's like, this is the kind of food you want. You want this kind of food. This is actually nourishing food. It's the richness of the Spirit. Actually, for Paul, doesn't diminish our groaning, but actually kind of whets the appetite. And actually, we might even say the Spirit is teaching us how to groan, right? Dave, you can groan for many things, but many of those things are actually not good for you. You can be waiting for this, but that's actually not where life is. Or maybe that's an okay thing, but it's not the ultimate thing. You actually need to come to see that God is your greatest good, according to Augustine.

0: God is the one you most want. So the Spirit is given to amplify, to awaken our groaning, and to direct our groaning. Because now we have the Spirit, but then we're like, oh, my body's a bummer. Like, I'm stuck here and I have aches and pains. Like, what do I do with this? And so the Spirit is wanting to help us learn how to groan in the right direction, we might say. Mm-hmm. So I want you to hear that, that the Spirit doesn't kind of take away our groaning. The Spirit gives us comfort, but actually this idea of groaning, the Spirit wants us to groan even more for the things of God, for the things of heaven. So that's part of what the Spirit is doing, is this, as the Spirit gives us hope is actually a kind of thing we experience in what theologians call the already and the not yet. This tension space of like, I've been given the Spirit, I'm forgiven, I'm accepted in God's family, but I'm not in heaven yet. and how do I keep walking with the Lord in this in-between time? And the Spirit comes and it's like, yeah, this is not your home. Like, you are made for the new heavens and the new earth. So I want to kind of sit with that, like, that as the Spirit brings us hope, it isn't so much that the Spirit wants to soothe our groaning. It wants to kind of reorient it. That might be another way to think about it, that the Spirit is wanting to actually amplify our groaning. Like, oh man, this is good food.
1: Yeah.
0: I want more of this food.
1: Oh, that's such an interesting—
0: I can't get enough.
1: Yeah, it's such an interesting way of putting it, Dave.
0: Mm-hmm. So hope becomes kind of central here for Paul, that the Spirit comes, groans with us, and we groan with creation, waiting for the sons of man to be kind of glorified. We're waiting for resurrection. And how is the Spirit helping us? What's helping us? The Spirit's helping us groan. And also the Spirit, as we're going to see in a moment, the Spirit comes and helps us, teaches us how to pray in our groaning. Like the Spirit is always kind of moving toward us, teaching us, like, Dave, this is how you should pray, because you don't know how to pray as you ought. You have such a finite perspective on what's kind of going on here. And here is the invitation to trust that, Lord, I don't know all of what you're up to, but your Spirit is with me. The Spirit is groaning with me. The Spirit is giving me hope. And the Spirit is doing something in my groaning, that there's actually purpose here. And maybe I'll pause on the purpose one, because maybe that will go into our next section. Maybe I'll pause there. I don't know if you have any thoughts or questions.
1: I do have one question that came in on the text line, Dave, and it's the question is, how does creation groan?
0: It's almost like, how doesn't creation groan? You know, as we look at our creation, it is rumbling. It is spewing out all kinds of things. There's natural disasters and natural evil in creation because we've fallen. And now there's birth defects. There's, like, children die far too soon. There are kind of endless ways that the creation is groaning. And we need to kind of hold those two bits of Romans 1 and 8, that creation does reveal God. We look at the heaven like, you're declaring the glory of God, that there is such order. But we also must take into consideration that we are now participating in a creation that's groaning, and we participate in that. But we now groan. We experience the groanings of creation as we suffer, as we experience loss. So we must kind of hold that the creation is created good, but it's not as it should be. And yet, even here, these are the groans of childbirth. These are pointing somewhere. These are kind of directing our attention and our desire toward God, that the creation is waiting, and we wait with it. So there's lots we could say here about how it's groaning.
1: Mm-hmm.
0: But I think there's just so many ways that the creation itself has been impacted by the curse of the fall. And we've been caught up in that as well as we groan.
1: All right. We'll take one more short break. Dr. Dave Merrill is my guest. We'll continue talking about suffering, and God is with us, and there is purpose in your suffering. And that's what he's going to discuss when we come back.
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1: So, Dave, I was realizing during the break, I hope I didn't put words in your mouth, but I'm taking notes, and my third note says, if God is with us, there is purpose in our suffering. And I think that's how we're going to go forward from here. Is that right?
0: That's great. Yeah.
1: Good.
0: Thank you for that. So I want to tread lightly here, because I carry a lot of pastoral concern about this remaining part of Romans 8 that we haven't sat with. And even kind of thinking about, is there purpose in my suffering? I want to be delicate there. I want to affirm that that is true. But I want to kind of hold this delicately, because pastorally, when somebody is suffering, we need to discern, are we called like the Spirit to come sit with them, to let them experience where they're at? Am I called to kind of invite hope here delicately? So we want to hold this a little delicately and kind of carefully. And we might even say in a posture of discernment. Because Romans 8:28 is kind of where this is going. And Paul just says this, and we know that for those who love God, all things work together for good. So for those who love God, all things work together for good. For those who are called according to his purpose. So we don't hear Paul claiming that God creates evil here. We can have a theology of kind of providence. What's God's role in allowing evil? We can kind of leave that to the side for the moment. But at minimum, what Paul is claiming, that whatever happens in our life, in God's economy, he can work all things together for good. Even if, like Joseph is going to say to his brothers, you meant it for evil. Like there are entities that want to cause evil things to us. It's called the demonic. there's those who want to cause us harm. But even there, Paul's going to say God in his economy can work all things together for good. But we hold this gently. And so I want to kind of ramp up to that. So before that, Paul says in verse 26, likewise, the Spirit helps us. We don't know how to pray. And that's so comforting. I don't know if that's comforting for you, but it's comforting for me. Like, I so often feel like I don't know how to pray. And How wonderful that the Spirit Himself intercedes for us with groans too deep for words. Right now, for those who are called into the life of Christ, who have the Spirit, right now, everyone in your audience, the Spirit of God is praying to the Father on my behalf. Constantly. There's constant prayer to the Father. And what shapes the content of that prayer is that the Spirit, verse 27, the Spirit is searching my heart. The Spirit knows what's going on within me, what's going on in my experience. And also the Spirit knows the will of God. So the Spirit of God is praying to the Father on our behalf, interceding to the Father on our behalf. Now the Son's also interceding, but we're not to that part in Romans 8 yet. So the Spirit is speaking to the Father, attending to our own soul, like what's going on in Dave right now, praying to the Father. And now Paul's going to say, now this ongoing prayer ministry of Spirit to Father, now within that prayer ministry, Paul's going to say, and also notice, whatever goes on in your life, whatever's kind of happening, all of this is content for God bringing about good in your life. Even if there are forces that want to do evil to you, even if it's a cursed creation, even there, in God's purposes, the Spirit is attending to you and He has purposes for you in His prayer to the Father. And then He says, now consider your circumstances. There's nothing in there that can't be brought about for good for your life. But what's key is that Paul doesn't stop in Romans 8:28, because we could think, oh, good. Whatever Dave thinks is good, that's just good. You know, health, wealth, you know, whatever, the American dream. No, Paul doesn't say, you know, for those who love Christ, you'll get the American dream. No, he clarifies what he means by the good. And that good comes in verse 29. For those who he foreknew, he predestined to be conformed to the image of his Son in order that he might be the firstborn among many brothers. The good that Paul is speaking of is that we would become like our brother, Jesus Christ. That all of these circumstances are part of God's ongoing work of conforming me to that image, of doing something in my soul. So I can think of key parts in my life, kind of looking back at my story, parts where I'm waiting for work for years, for a job. And I can see, wow, God, you were up to something there. Or even kind of profound loss that I've experienced. God hasn't given me clarity on like all the purposes of that profound loss, but it's clear God was with me and God was up to something there. So maybe with this kind of, if there is purpose in my suffering, there's some simple kind of questions. Well, if that's true, Well, what if I just simply said, Lord, draw near to me in my suffering? How can I be with you in my suffering? Lord, where is there hope right here? Maybe even bring hopeful people around me to just kind of sit with me. But also, Lord, what are you up to here? How are you shaping me in this experience? Maybe you're up to something. And not like we need to kind of neurotically figure that out, because it might take a while. But simply, Lord, there must be something up you're up to here. At minimum, you're with me. So that question, God, what are you up to here? I think is a faithful question.
1: I do too.
0: God, what are you doing here?
1: Yeah, powerful. Really, really great hour, David. Thank you so much for doing this. I have enjoyed every minute of it, and I'm going to go listen to it again tonight where I can take more notes. I appreciate very much you making time to do this.
0: Of course, it was a delight. Thank you for having me.
1: Thank you so much. Dr. David Merrill has been my guest, and if you are in a place of suffering, you're going to want to hear this at the podcast right from the beginning. We're going to take a break, come back. Hour 2's got lots more Bible teaching. We're going to start with Pastor Jonathan Borman. We'll be back in a couple minutes.

0: 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My name is Wyatt. Thank you for tuning in. You know, the book of Hebrews, it's something I've been studying at my church recently. It can be a very challenging book, and it can be daunting. But the main message is to turn to Jesus, to look at Him and see Him for what He is, which is the Savior of the world. And if you go to chapter 2, verse 1, it actually says, "Therefore, we must pay much closer attention to what we have heard, lest we drift away from it." It's very easy to drift away from the gospel, our faith, that message, because the world offers so many here and now pleasures, right? Things that are going to make us happy, but don't provide ultimate joy. So think about that the next time you're going to make a decision, the next time you start to drift, maybe you're not spending time in God's word. Let's not neglect the message of salvation that is Jesus. Let's go towards that rather than drifting away. Connecting Faith to Life, this is Faith Radio.
1: 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I'm free.

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3: Moses was trying to do everything, judge disputes, lead the people, and carry their problems. And the weight was becoming too much. Then Jethro watched and told Moses that what he was doing was not good. But his words weren't criticism, they were care. Jethro reminded Moses that he didn't have to carry his calling alone. Sometimes affirmation sounds like God has called you, and you don't have to do it all by yourself. 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
4: This is Hope with God. I'm Andrew Palau. In the Bible, Deborah was a powerful woman appointed by God. She was appointed to be a leader and a judge over Israel. She faced dangerous enemies and uncertain times, yet she stood strong. Why? Because she trusted God. Through her courage, her voice, through her obedience, God brought hope and victory to his people. God often calls ordinary people to do extraordinary things. Your voice, your life, it matters. And the same God who gave Deborah courage wants to meet with you today and give you courage. He wants to walk with you through it all and guide your life and show you that he does care. Do you want to get to know him and discover his plans for your life? You can begin this way. Say, God, I want to know you. Reveal yourself to me. Show me your love and guide me in the right path, and I will follow you and serve you. Amen. Always remember, there is hope with God.
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11: 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And today our topic is the biblical story of clothing. 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And part of the discussion will filter down to our modern day world. And the question I posed on Facebook is this: what is your biggest struggle related to clothing and appearance? What is your biggest struggle related to clothing and appearance? You can answer on Facebook or you can give us a call. The featured resource today is, But What Do I Wear? Caroline Saunders is standing by straight ahead on Chris Fabry Live. Welcome, friend. Come on in. Let's have a chat. I hope this is going to encourage you today along life's sometime weary way that we have. Let me thank our team, Ryan McConaughey, doing all things technical. Lisa will be helping out technically too. Trisha's our producer. Josh will be answering your calls. And thank you, friends and partners. This program would not happen without you. I got an email yesterday from my pal Lori who said, hey, Chris, you need to sign some more copies of the novel, The Promise of Jesse Woods. And that's because we have added new Backfence partners. And that's one of the things that you receive, a signed copy of that novel. But wait, there's more. You get the weekly encouraging video we send every Thursday. 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And then a partner can request our monthly thank you. 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Caroline Saunders is a writer, a Bible teacher, pastor's wife. They live in Upper Mississippi, real close to Memphis. She is the mom of three, and she believes in taking Jesus seriously and being unserious about nearly everything else. They say she's hilarious. We're going to find out. She loves biblical theology, sonic runs, and time with her family. Can't get better. She's authored three children's books, a few Bible studies for teen girls, and a women's Bible study called Come Home, Tracing God's Promise of Home in Scripture. So evidently, she likes to do this. We should trace one thing in Scripture all the way through, and that's where this book came from that we're talking about today. But What Do I Wear? Here is the subtitle. Get ready. I'm going to take a deep breath. The biblical story of clothing, how it helps us think about getting dressed, and approximately 17 stories I may regret telling. It's our featured resource at chrisfabrylive.org. Caroline, welcome to the program. How are you doing today?
0: Chris, I am doing so well. Thank you so much for having me.
11: You dedicated this to your mom. Tell me about your mom and why you did that.
0: Oh my goodness. I love my mom so much. As I was writing this, she is who kept coming to mind because she has been such a valuable person for me when it comes to my clothes. I mean, first of all, just the practical stuff, she's bought me most of the clothes in my life. And I was thinking about every time I've had maybe something stressful, like maybe a school dance, or maybe even now if I have to go teach somewhere or film a Bible study, my mom is often saying, well, why don't I take you shopping? And that preparation, those times with her, make me feel so loved and so prepared. And I just have such fond associations with her and with clothes. And so I told her, I'm like, this is my attempt to rise up and call you blessed. You know, I didn't write this book for her because I think she needs it. I'm writing it because I'm trying to just point to my mom and say, you are such a good mom. Thank you for all that you've done for me. So I got to surprise her with that. Actually, my daughter and I went to lunch with my mom and my grandmother, and I got to just slide the book over and point to the dedication. It was such a special time for us.
11: That's so neat. Okay, so you bring up a point then that our parents can, what they think about clothing can leak over to us. If your parent is really, really self-conscious, no matter how much they might try to have help you with your clothing, you can pick that up from them, and vice versa. If they have a good unself-conscious view of themselves and clothes, that'll leak over to you as well. Is that true, do you think?
0: Oh, I definitely think so. We are all significantly influenced by our parents, and most of our, you know, formative years of getting dressed are before the audience of our parents. And so the expressions they make when we come out wearing a particular outfit, we are clocking those. We are being formed by those. And the way that we see our parents dressing or talking about getting dressed or whatever, all of these things affect us so much. So we sort of form our own story about clothes, and we tend to walk in that based on, you know, the things that we grew up around.
11: Yeah. We were talking about, this is really uncanny, because we were talking about this with our kids, a couple of our kids the other night, And my daughter asked my wife, why did you let us wear whatever we wanted to wear? And she said, we have nine children, they're all adults now. And my wife said, realized that this self-expression of what the kids wear, this is one of the first things that they do, that they can choose themselves. And so when one daughter chose this dress over and over and over again, she would get rid of this dress. She just loved this dress. She had to wear this dress. She said, I learned very early on, this is who they are. It's not who I am or what I want them to wear. It's their own self-expression about what they wear. Does that sing in your soul?
0: Oh my goodness. I love your wife for having that perspective. That is so beautiful. I do think you're right. It's one of the first things we're able to choose. Clothes are an opportunity for us to express ourselves. And of course, we can do that in unhealthy ways, but you also can do that in really healthy ways. And the other thing about clothes is, even though sometimes it can feel really serious, there are moments when it's just really not that serious. I remember my daughter said a similar thing when she saw an outfit that I let her wear to the zoo when she was about five. She had on tights that were wild. She had on a tutu. She had on fairy wings. She had her hair in pigtails. She had on 97 necklaces. And I was like, that's what you wanted to wear to the zoo? We had the best time at the zoo. You were so cute. You know, but now she's a middle schooler. So it's like, oh my goodness. But I loved her at four and what she chose. I love her at 12 and what she chooses. And it's just that's a sweet thing to be able to see in your kids and to celebrate.
11: I'll give you the opposite story of that. And it's one of my daughters when she was about four or five, and we were getting ready for church, and she wanted to wear her teeter totter, as she called it. It was a leotard. She wanted to wear her leotard to church. And it's like, no, you can't, right. You can't wear.
0: Right.
11: And it's not that. And then they asked my wife, would you have let her wear that? And she said, yeah, there's nothing wrong with wearing that leotard and the tights and whatever. But I wasn't having it. And as I look back on it, I realize that it was more about me. It's more about how are people going to look at me if my daughter walks in, you know, dressed in a leotard to church. And I lament that fact because, you know, it was my self-consciousness that I was thinking about.
0: Oh, Chris, I completely relate to that. And that's one of the things that I think people tend to rarely discern, but I love that you notice that within yourself, that the way we dress presents ourselves a particular way to onlookers, and the way our children dress presents a certain way. And so when we value that in a way that's too much in an inordinate way, that can be so damaging to our kids, but it's a normal human response. And I also think that, you know, your parents, so, you know, you're allowed to say, well, I love that bathing suit, but that bathing suit is not appropriate for this particular situation.
11: Yes.
0: So let's enjoy that bathing suit at the beach. But since right now we're going to a restaurant, why don't we put on something else? You know, I think there's ways we can train our kids to discern appropriateness. You know, appropriateness is sort of a moving target. Even as grownups, we're trying to still figure out what's appropriate in different settings. So we do well to help equip our kids to navigate those kinds of situations.
11: Yeah.
0: But not because presentation is so important to us, but just as a way to educate them and equip them.
11: Yes. This is, as soon as I saw the title, but what do I wear? As soon as I saw it, I knew I need to talk with Caroline because there is so much here. And we're going to get into the biblical from Genesis to Revelation and covering. This has been a 10-year plus journey for her, and we're going to hear more about it. And I want to let you in on the conversation at 877-548-3675. What is your biggest struggle related to clothing and appearance? Have you had an outfit crisis this week? I want to hear from you. 877-548-3675. If you go to chrisfabrylive.org, you'll see our featured resource. But what do I wear? Right there, chrisfabrylive.org.
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16: What is your biggest struggle related to clothing and appearance? And what does God think about that? Talking about it today with Caroline Saunders. Featured resource is her book, But What Do I Wear? It is the biblical story of clothing from Genesis to Revelation and everywhere in between. 877-548-3675. This has been a 10-year, longer than that, journey. So what got you interested in this?
0: You know, I am not really sure what initially prompted me, but at a certain point, I began to understand what everyone meant when they said the Bible is one big story. I had always heard that, but it didn't mean anything to me. I wonder if I even thought, oh yeah, it's all sewed together into one book. So I guess it's one story. But I did not understand that there is, you know, that there's rising action and a conflict and that there's falling action and a resolution. I did not understand it as one unified story. And when I did, and when I began to realize that you could grab a hold of a thing, a theme in Genesis and pull it all the way through to Revelation and see how it develops over the course of the story, particularly how everything shifts with Jesus, I just became addicted to that form of study. And so every year I have, for this is my 11th year, I have chosen a theme and read all the way through the Bible's big story to see how the theme develops. And it's a form of study called biblical theology. I didn't know that's what it was called when I started. But one year I decided to do covering slash clothing. And I'm not sure what I expected. I think I thought if the Bible was going to have any kind of message about clothes, it would be, hey, you need to cover up, or hey, you need to care less. And that is not even close to what I found. I found something so much richer than that. I realized the Bible is the story of the God who covers, and that when we look to Christ in faith, we are clothed in Christ. And then, of course, that's going to impact the way that we get dressed. And when I spent a year studying that theme, what was very interesting about it is that for the next year and the next year, the story kept almost chasing me around. Even after I was done studying it and had moved on, it would show up in fitting rooms or show up in my closet or just pop into my heart through, I believe, the Holy Spirit's leading of calling God's story to mind when I would have little discomforts or even big discomforts related to clothing. And I realized that this story is not just something beautiful to study, it's something beautiful to live. And it actually began to affect the way that I got dressed. And so at a certain point, I was like, I've got to tell people about this, because I think everything that I've heard from a Christian perspective about clothing seemed much more limited than everything the Bible actually has to offer. So it's just been such a beautiful journey.
16: Yeah, and it filters down. You know, we just do this theological study of the fig leaf and then the
17: pattern, the different cloths, and don't put these together, you know, that kind of thing through the Old Testament and then to the New Testament, as you say, being clothed with Christ's righteousness. But as the person wakes up this morning and looks in the mirror and says, oh, I've got this meeting. Do I wear this? Do I wear that? And we almost beat ourselves up for having the conflict on the inside, I think, for why is this bothering you? Why do I want to do that? That's a human thing to do, isn't it?
0: Definitely. Oh my goodness. It's so common. And you know, I think it's interesting that God designed it, that in the world after the fall, every day we would have to get up and get dressed. And there's frustrations to it, right? Because life post-fall is frustrating. But I do believe that every single one of those frustrations, in many senses, is an opportunity to look to the Lord. And it's, I mean, some of these things are so silly that we worry about. You know, sometimes I'll get all the way dressed, and I've just about got it, and now none of the shoes work, and I feel like I have to start all the way over. So that's kind of dumb, but it's also like, what's happening in my heart when I can't find the right shoes? Why will I not just go out wearing the wrong shoes? Why am I getting sweaty and upset? What's happening in my heart? And so when God exposes those things through the daily act of getting dressed, it's an opportunity for me to run to Him and to remember His story of covering. And it's really become such a rescue for me.
17: Well, and you make that point right there is some people will say, so this is a book for women, and it is, but exclusively to women, because only women struggle with matching their shoes with their outfit. And that's not true. Men struggle maybe a little differently, but men struggle too, don't they?
0: Definitely so. I mean, I can think of one thing that may resonate with male listeners would be, is it important to you what brand your shirt is? Is it important that you have this particular item, and what is it behind that? You know, a lot of times if you're not able to dress in the way that feels culturally appropriate in whatever your particular setting is, when you're not able to do that because of budget, or you show up wearing the wrong thing and it makes you feel weird, like there's something going on there. I think it's certainly a female problem, but it's really a human problem that we all have to get dressed. There are millions of frustrations that get exposed when we're getting dressed. And sometimes it's just a presentational thing that we have going on, or it could be envy of other people. There's just a million things that I have noticed exposed in my own heart through the act of getting dressed in the years since studying this theme.
17: Caroline Saunders is with us today, but what do I wear is our featured resource. It is really, really good. And again, I'll say, you know, written to women, because that's your main audience, but this leaks over onto us men as well. And you're hearing it here today with how excited I am to talk about this. And the question on the table for you as you listen is, what is your biggest struggle related to clothing and appearance? And Brenda is the first caller in New Hampshire. Brenda, why did you call today?
18: Well, when I heard what the program was talking about, it just brought back a memory to me when I was a little girl. And we went to church, and this one Sunday, for some reason, I just wanted to wear pants and a shirt, which I think is what I normally wear. But my mom insisted that I wear a skirt, so they brought the skirt in the car, and I had a lot of brothers and sisters. And when we got to church, my dad took his belt off because that's how he disciplined us. And he said, you put that skirt on and you come in. I was crying and crying. I was about seven, I think. I was crying away. And my older sister, who's 10 years older than me, said, I will stay out here and talk to her and get her to put the skirt on and come in. Well, by the time she finally got me to stop crying and convinced me to put the skirt on, I think the service was almost over, but we went in anyway.
17: So as you relate that story, there's a lot of different things in there. And one of them, though, is pain at the memory, at the obligation. You've got to do this. There's also love of your sister who stayed there with you, right?
18: Yes. Like and that. She doesn't remember.
17: Really?
18: When I asked her about it, she said, no, I don't remember that.
17: How many years ago was that? Are we talking about 30 years ago?
18: Oh, we're talking probably over 50.
17: Okay. More than 50 years ago. And you've never called before, Brenda, have you?
18: No.
17: Okay. This is what got Brenda. Caroline, this is what got Brenda to call us today. This memory from more than 50 years ago. So unpack that story for me and the covering.
0: Oh my goodness. Well, I think we all have memories like that, Brenda, of a time when somebody else had decided that what we wore is not appropriate. And there's always emotions to it, right? Like what we wear really is so personal. And one of the things that I was so humbled and grateful to hear or to learn through reading the story of the Bible is that God is the God who covers. We see it right from the beginning that there is a man and a woman who are naked and ashamed. And God could have pointed at them and he could have contributed to their shame. And instead, while there are consequences for their sin, he sacrificially covers them. And that is what we see throughout the story about God, is that he, at cost to himself, covers others. And it all culminates, of course, with the person of Jesus. And so in those moments when you felt looked at and examined and maybe even exposed because you weren't wearing what people consider to be the right thing, that all the while at the same time you are beloved and that there is a God who covers. And of course, that affects the way we get dressed. And so as God walks with you, if you begin to grow in discernment about what to wear to church, like, of course you would honor him in that, but you get to start from this story of I have been covered by the Lord. And so I honor him in response rather than I show up right. And then he approves of me. So I think that we all have stories like that.
17: Go back to the garden then, because this is the, you know, the eating of the tree of the knowledge of good and evil. They realize they are naked. Before this, they didn't. And so right. God doesn't take his belt off. He gives them a covering. So what does that say about him?
0: Oh my goodness. To me, like I sometimes I will mischaracterize God in my mind, which is why I really have to be paying attention to what the Bible says about him, or I will think that God is like other people that I've known. So we might think of God kind of like the strict principal who's standing at the door and checking hemlines and sending out dress code violations or whatever that is and shaming the people who have stepped outside of the line. And while God always takes sin seriously, he's never going to cover up sin. He's going to actually cover it. But what we see him doing is that when people are naked and ashamed, literally, or they are spiritually naked and ashamed, that he goes towards the people who are naked and ashamed and he offers a covering. And so I love that while God handled the sin seriously, he wasn't going to send Adam and Eve away from the Garden of Eden without a covering. They had tried to cover themselves with fig leaves, which if anybody's ever grabbed a leaf on a walk, you know that that leaf, if you leave it on the counter, just, you know, turns brown, crumbles up. It's not a sufficient covering. They needed something more substantial and they did not know how to cover themselves. They weren't able to do it, but God knew what they needed. And God sacrificially takes one of the animals that he had created and that Adam and Eve had had dominion over. It was part of their work and an animal that Adam himself had named. And he slaughters this animal so that they can be clothed in garments of skin. And so I have wondered if every day of Adam and Eve's life, when they got dressed, that they were wearing this lesson that in order for sinners to be covered, death must occur. In order for the naked and ashamed to be clothed, somebody must sacrificially cover them. And so I am sure that that impacted the way that they got dressed, but God did not clothe them in a spirit of shame. He actually addressed their shame and honored them with a substantial covering.
17: Brenda, when you told that story, you were so vulnerable when you were that age and there was shame. You got to wear this. And you don't hold that against your dad probably now.
18: Not at all.
17: The love of your sister to get in that car with you and just to sit there. In a sense, that was a covering as well. Do you remember, you don't still have that dress, do you?
18: No, I sure don't.
17: Yeah. Got rid of that. Yeah.
18: But my dad was a great dad. He was just, strict. When you were told to do something, you did it. That's what it was like then for all of us. I mean, he had 9 kids. He had to be.
17: Well, and I want to go into that in our next segment with Caroline Saunders. Brenda, thank you for being vulnerable here today. And I think there's probably somebody listening who got up today or maybe yesterday, the day before that, and you had this moment looking in the mirror, I can't wear this. Why does this bother me? Why can't I find the, has that happened to you? Are you going, have you ever gone through something like that? I want to hear your story at 877-548-3675. You've had an outfit crisis. What is your biggest struggle related to clothing and appearance? So I want to hear your answer. We'll look at those who've answered on Facebook as well. 877-548-3675. But go to the website. You'll see this book by Caroline Saunders, But What Do I Wear? It's the biblical story of clothing. And there's more coming up after we take a quick break. 877-548-3675 is our number.
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20: 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The Bible says that we're to respect those who work hard among us, those who are over us in the Lord and who admonish us, and to hold them in the highest regard in love because of their work. You can do that this month. 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

0: story of clothing, the biblical story of clothing, how it helps us think about getting dressed. 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And 17 stories I may regret telling. That's what Caroline Saunders talks about in But What Do I Wear? 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What was the thing then in all of your study from Genesis to Revelation that made you gasp, that made you think, I've never seen that before? Anything come to mind?
1: Actually, two things came to mind. One of them is the story of the prodigal son, which I'm really familiar with. But you know, when you're tracing a theme, you are paying closer attention to that particular thing, and you might have missed it on other passes. And what I notice in the story of the prodigal son is you have this son who's gone and tried everything else. You know, he's sought after all his fig leaf coverings, in a sense, and the world has brought up short, and he is left without anything. And so his greatest desire is to go home to his family, but just as a servant. He doesn't even think he should be able to be called son, and he returns to his father. And I don't know, I guess it's easy to assume that he would be more like us, and the father would see the son returning and say, ugh, like, you've really embarrassed your family, and how dare you, and sure, I guess I'll let you come back, and you know. But the father runs toward him, which we know, and embraces him, and then he offers a covering. He says to the servants that they should clothe him in the best robe. And in that culture, the best robe was probably the father's own robe, a robe from the father's closet. And so it was this beautiful picture of being clothed in the father's, sacrificially clothed in the father's garment. And I just thought that was so stunning and such a picture of the gospel, that we come to him naked and ashamed, and we are clothed not just in something that'll do, in something that, you know, will just sufficiently cover us, but in something that is beautiful and extravagant, because it's not just that we're made new, but that we're cherished and we're loved. So that was one that just really felt so tender and felt so important. I've reflected on it many times.
0: I wonder if there's anything in the older brother then with that story, that, because it doesn't mention anything about what he's wearing, you know. The other thing about that story that I've always seen as very interesting is that the father, the younger son asks for the inheritance, but it says he gave it to them both. So right, they gave it to the younger son as well as the older son. And I think that older son is, you know, who we often need to focus on, because it's us, you know, we're looking at, why'd you do that for him? So that's what you will receive in this book, just that, the tracing of this biblical story of clothing. But what do I wear? You said there was another one, though. What was the second
1: one? This one's really interesting, but it's a similar dynamic. It's in Zechariah 3. And Zechariah has a vision of the high priest Joshua standing before God and standing before Satan, and Satan accuses him. And the thing about Joshua is that he is the high priest. And because I'd been tracing clothing, I had paid attention to the priestly garments that we learned about in Exodus. And these garments are incredibly special. And while God does not give lots of specific outfit details in other places in scripture, he's extremely specific

0: about the priestly garments, and they are supposed to be made for glory and for beauty. And they are a way for the priest to be set apart and to represent God to the people and represent the people to God. And they're highly symbolic. And that is what Joshua is supposed to be clothed in. And yet in this vision, the high priest Joshua is covered in excrement. And, you know, if anyone has ever changed, say you're babysitting or you have a child, you change a diaper, you get poop on you. Objective one becomes a new clothes, right? You need to change. You're not going to just continue with your day or run errands. Like you, it is urgent that you change. And so when the high priest Joshua, who's supposed to be clothed in the priestly garments that were so serious that if the priest didn't have on the prescribed underwear when he approached God, he would die, and he's covered in excrement, we expect God to smite him. We expect that God is going to unleash his wrath. But in this moment, God rebukes Satan. He rebukes the accuser, and he clothes Joshua in pure vestments, or some translations say festal robes. So robes that have to do with purity, robes that have to do with festival, like there's a celebration aspect to it. And he is clothed anew. And so it's this, it's another gospel picture, and where God surprises us. He always takes sin seriously, and yet how he loves to clothe the naked and ashamed.
1: Wow. Now I can see why that would stand out to you. And I have so many more questions, but I've got Michelle in Florida who's on the line. Michelle, go right ahead.
2: Yes, I was calling because me hearing this, it just hit me because unfortunately, especially now, I always have a fear that I'm being judged in what I wear. I work in the fitness area. And arena. And so, yes, I have a plethora of leggings and close-fitting, like, items to wear. And that's only because you want to be comfortable. But the minute I have to go to, like, say, a parent-teacher conference, or I'm always very cautious to just put something in my car, even if I've had to, unfortunately, change in the car sometimes, but it's just one of those things where I know I don't want to be prejudged as being too carefree. And I think especially as women, this is where I always, especially in my classes, I don't like to teach that. I don't do body shaming at all. I feel that you're given the body, and you should love the body that you're in and the skin that you're in. But at times, even just with the clothing, it's like, I've even heard people say, oh, she shouldn't wear that. And I'm like, no, why? It's fine. And so I get even caught up myself. Like, I do promote no body shaming, but then yet still, there's certain areas where I feel uncomfortable wearing, as I said, my trade. It's just, especially if I have to run in somewhere, and if I'm unable to go and change clothes, I do feel that uncomfortable sense.
1: So it's on the inside. And isn't it interesting that it would come up in these different ways? But the feeling on the inside that Michelle gets when she walks into the parent-teacher conference or wherever it is, Caroline, what do you say to her?
0: Oh my goodness. Like, Michelle, you are so not alone in trying to figure all of this out. I think that we all desire to be appropriate in whatever the different setting is, but appropriate is kind of a moving target. And then sometimes you're going from one place to another, and what felt appropriate here doesn't feel appropriate there. And it's like, we are not omniscient, and we're not going to be able to be perfectly, like, appropriate in every single setting. Like, you're not going to be able to get a 100 A+. But I think that because we get to know that Christ is our ultimate covering, that we honor him in what we wear, that a lot of it can over time become less serious. So if you are, you know, wearing what you've got to do your job well at the gym, like, of course, that sounds like a very wise thing to do. If you have to go to a different location and you feel like, okay, well, I'll throw a jacket on, well, that sounds wise too. If there's times when you didn't have the jacket in the car, so you can't, okay, well, then you didn't have the jacket. Like, nobody dies. If somebody judges you, you know, a lot of times that reveals more about them. But I think if we're aiming to do our best to honor God first and then honor ourselves and honor others, there are just inevitably going to be times when we don't feel like maybe we really hit the nail on the head. But that's not what God is asking of us. You know, like we're called to honor him. It sounds like you're doing it. And I don't think that you have to dress defensively to like avoid the criticisms of others, but you can kind of entrust that to the Lord and consider to wrestle through what you feel like honors him in these various settings. And then if there's a time when you misstep, then we learn from that. And I think that we don't have to be led by the judgments of others, because we all kind of have a different framework of what we feel is appropriate anyway. So doing our best to honor the Lord and honor others is really as much as any of us can offer.
1: Yeah. Michelle, I'm glad you called. Thank you. In the middle of that tension, the middle of the struggle that you go through, it's very vulnerable of you. And I thank you for doing that. Before we take a break, Matthew 22, the parable of the wedding banquet. When the king comes and sees one of the guests who's not dressed for a wedding and says, "Friend, how'd you get in here without wedding clothes?" What did you go through that and unpack that?
0: I did not. I don't know if I touched on that one in the book, but there's a million that I didn't get to touch on. You know, in fact, my son, he knows that I trace this theme, multiple times he's leaned over to me in various sermons and saying, "Was that story in your book?" You know, and I'm like, "Oh, I don't think I was able to include that one. I need to, you know," you could run it all the way back and include all new anecdotes. There is so much in there, which I love that about God's word. We cannot get all the way to the bottom of it.
1: Bingo. And that's why we love to encourage you to read the Bible for yourself. You, when I have the two Michaels on here, we ask Bible questions, take your Bible questions. That's one of the things. It is so fun to get into the Word and really study it. That is what Caroline Saunders has done with the new book, But What Do I Wear? It's our featured resource at chrisfabrylive.org, chrisfabrylive.org. Our final segment's coming up straight ahead on Moody Radio.
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5: Paul had a reputation, and it wasn't a good one. 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

0: What can a mindset change, an attitude of gratitude do? What's the power of that? We're going to talk about that tomorrow. Stu Epperson's going to join us here at the Back Fence, and I hope you will too. Today, Caroline Saunders, But What Do I Wear? It is the biblical story of clothing and how it helps us think about getting dressed, how it helps us think about the grace of God, the mercy of God, but looking at this clothing topic throughout the scriptures. And I knew we had to get to the topic of what we wear to church, because that's a huge issue. And Willie's in Chicago. Willie, tell me why you called today. And I don't hear Willie. Okay. Right? I'm not hearing Willie. You're not here. Okay, good. All right. So basically, Willie's comment was when he came to Christ, when he went to church, he began to dress like the people who were there. He kind of imitated them in their dress. And now he's changing from just imitating them as out of obligation to doing this from kind of a heart attitude. That was the gist of what I see in his question here today. What do you say about that, Caroline?
1: I think that makes a lot of sense. I mean, you know, one of the things that we kind of touched on a little bit with Michelle is that just different places have different things that are appropriate. And so it's not like you can open the Bible and it says, you know, in 2 Corinthians, this is what you wear to church. We don't have a Sunday uniform. Perhaps we would prefer that, you know, because some of us tend to want to create legalistic rules of what people should wear to church. That's really not what the Bible offers. And so I think that wisdom means taking in a setting, trying to sort of not, you don't have to like become a robot like the other people or make it a uniform, but you're learning from the setting what is considered appropriate and honoring. In some churches, you know, there are going to be people where all the women are wearing dresses and the men are wearing suit and ties. And there's also a lot of churches where people are wearing jeans and a t-shirt. And that's going to be true in different parts of the world, right? There's different churches in so many different cultures and different things are appropriate. And so I think we can be culturally literate because the call is to honor one another. And so we have to know one another. And so when we get to know our church, it makes sense that we would, you know, sort of step in line with what the people there are wearing so that we are honoring, not for the sake of all being the same or anything like that, but just for the sake of honor. And that if you went on a mission trip somewhere or you visited a friend's church, you would sort of be able to discern, okay, this is a little bit different. And then over time, the more confident that you grow, you get a sense of, okay, it's not just that church is a place, but church is a people. And so because I am part of the church, what does that mean about the way that I get dressed and what should I wear in all these different settings? So I really like what Willie had to say. I mean, I think that flow of thinking makes a lot of sense.
0: What do you say to the woman who is listening, who feels so frustrated, so discouraged, so exhausted with all of her clothing? You call it an outfit crisis. What do you say to her?
1: Oh, I would say, I am you. I understand you. We're the same. She is so not alone. I mean, getting dressed just brings up all manner of things. And one thing I might share with her, Chris, is a story that reminds me a little bit of your story with your daughter and her leotard. But I had a Sunday morning where I was trying to get dressed and it was so stressful. And I have three kids and I felt like the more ready I was getting, they were getting more unready. My husband was already at church. He's the pastor of our church. And I just, oh my goodness, every outfit was so stupid and my hair was stupid and my makeup was stupid and everything was stupid. And eventually I get us in the car, but not after me being very short and impatient with my kids and very sharp. And I get in the car and the Holy Spirit dealt with me immediately because the whole getting ready crisis had exposed something in my heart that I was not aware of. And the truth is that what was happening is that I was trying to keep myself and my family protected from criticism of other people. And I thought, if we can appear a particular way, if we can present in a way where no one can say anything bad about us, I can keep us safe. I was not letting God be my refuge. I was counting on clothes and appearance to do all of that work. And I was malforming my children to see somebody getting ready with stress and overwhelm rather than leaning on the Lord and walking in His covering. And so now when I have moments like that where it's so frustrating, I'm so exhausted, I'm so irritated, one of the disciplines that I have is that I just got to leave. Whatever I'm wearing, as dumb as it may appear and how much I hate it, it's like as an act of humility and repentance, I'm just going to go. And it's really, I've ended up gaining a lot of strength from that, of like not being able to take it so seriously and to just be able to trust God. Like, you know, I'm clothed in Christ. And so when I'm wearing the wrong

0: saying, like, okay, sometimes I'm wearing the wrong thing, but I'm clothed in Christ. So I think that's the message for any woman who is really frustrated. Pay attention to those frustrations. I think Christ can minister to you right there, and that you can enjoy his covering in those unexpected places. And it may be that those frustrations are a path to intimacy with the Lord and a path to worship him more.
1: Yeah. So it's an inner thing. It's not, because I was thinking, as a pastor's wife, there is some pressure on you and your appearance there each Sunday. But that pressure, the external pressure is not as great as the internal pressure. Does that make sense?
0: Yes, my church is extremely gracious to me. Like, nobody is, I'm not showing up in the lobby and everyone's like giving me the up down of my outfit and judging me. You know, my church tends to be very gracious, but I can be very fearful and very cynical about what people expect from me. But even if they were expecting me to be, you know, very buttoned up and perfectly, you know, ironed clothing and presenting a particular way, I actually don't have to play that role. That's not what the Bible, you know, offers to me. I'm not like there to present and to be like a fixture on the front row. I get to be a church member. I get to be a person. And sometimes that means I'm a little wrinkled. And sometimes that means I'm not wearing an outfit that I like very much. And sometimes it means I'm wearing an outfit that I really enjoy and that I'm happy to wear. So I think there's just all manner of things, and we don't have to be led by the expectations. While we want to pay attention to the cultures around us and seek to honor people, that's not what leads us. The Lord is the one who leads us. So we get ready. I say in the book that we get to get ready in the good lighting of God's word. And that does change things.
1: Yeah. Some Facebook responses. I'm trying to find things that are not hideous to fit a menopausal body that are also modest and comfortable and don't cost an arm and a leg. I understand that. Mm. At our ages, to find modest and so mostly used, they're in their 70s. We wear things until they're worn out. Comfort is another response to the question, what's your biggest struggle related to clothing and appearance? Other people's opinion about what I should or should not wear. My present struggle is weight gain. Beside the struggle that come with being my 60s, medication, cancer struggle, weight gain. I want to dress in ways that honor and glorify God, but my clothes are tight and a constant distraction to me, hopefully not to others, she said. Those are just a few of the responses that we got on Facebook to this great topic and the great featured resource, But What Do I Wear? By Caroline Saunders. You'll find it right there at the website, chrisfabrylive.org. Caroline, keep reading your Bible, keep studying it, and come back and give us some help next time, okay?
0: Thank you so much, Chris.
1: But What Do I Wear is our featured resource there at chrisfabrylive.org, the biblical story of clothing, chrisfabrylive.org. And tomorrow, how about an attitude of gratitude? We'll talk about it on Chris Fabry Live, a production of Moody Radio, a ministry of Moody Bible Institute.
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3: There will always be opportunities to stand firm and be bold in our faith. How are we going to respond when those moments come? My name is Wyatt. You're listening to Faith Radio. Let me encourage you from the book of Daniel here right now. In Daniel chapter 3, we see King Nebuchadnezzar. He makes this golden image, right? And everybody is supposed to bow down before it, to worship and praise it. And what do Shadrach, Meshach, and Abednego do? They say, we're not going to do that. In fact, they don't even know, if you read verses 17 and 18, how it will turn out. They say, if God saves us from the furnace, fantastic. If not, we still will not serve your gods. That is true faith. That is true commitment to our Lord and Savior. Do we have that same resolve? Are we able to say that about our lives here today? When faced with that question, how will we respond? We don't know how life is going to turn out, what's going to happen, but we can always choose to trust and stand firm in our Lord and Savior.
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10: 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And that's often accompanied by financial stress. Many people only want the deluxe package. That means that if they have a choice of low, middle, or high, they'll consistently choose the high ones, whether they're considering a house, a car, a handbag, a wristwatch, or even a pair of sunglasses. Having a roof over your head, getting from one place to another, and keeping track of time can be had for a lot less money than what the world says we need. Scripture challenges us to distinguish between genuine needs and desires that culture teaches us to expect. 1 Timothy 6:8 says, "But if we have food and clothing, we will be content with that." 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So free yourself from the cycle of comparison, and a tremendous burden will be lifted from your shoulders. And if luxury brands have led to burdensome credit card debt, Christian credit counselors can really help. 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
11: Praying, it's simply talking to God. 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
15: Israel is under the heel of Rome. Rome is a superpower, and they want to be liberated from Rome. 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
8: 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So, what separates true faith from empty religious activity? That's exactly what we're discussing today as we dig deeper into the Gospel of Matthew. 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
9: In the book of Malachi in the Old Testament, we read that ancient Israel was offering polluted food and lame animals in worship to God. Instead of giving their best to God, they gave the worst. It would be like us about to throw out an old jacket that we had no use for and then giving it to a missionary and expecting to be praised by God for an act of worship. This is obnoxious to God. The Pharisees at the time of Jesus honored God with their lips, but their hearts were far from him. Today we see Jesus going into the temple. There's a lot of activity, but no authentic fruit. Jesus condemns this ritualistic religion and this hypocrisy. Let's learn more about worshiping in a way which truly honors God and blesses others.
15: Matthew chapter 21, verse 1. Now when they drew near to Jerusalem and came to Bethphage, to the Mount of Olives, then Jesus sent two disciples, saying to them, "Go into the village in front of you, and immediately you'll find a donkey tied and a colt with her. Untie them and bring them to me. If anyone says anything to you, you shall say, 'The Lord needs them,' and he will send them at once." This took place to fulfill what was spoken by the prophet, saying, "Say to the daughter of Zion, behold, your king is coming to you, humble and mounted on a donkey, on a colt, the foal of a beast of burden." The disciples went and did as Jesus had directed them. They brought the donkey and the colt and put on them their cloaks, and he sat on them. Most of the crowd spread their cloaks on the road, and others cut branches from the trees and spread them on the road. And the crowds that went before him and that followed him were shouting, "Hosanna to the Son of David. Blessed is he who comes in the name of the Lord. Hosanna in the highest." And when he entered Jerusalem, the whole city was stirred up, saying, "Who is this?" And the crowd said, "This is the prophet Jesus from Nazareth of Galilee." Now notice verse 12. And Jesus entered the temple and drove out all who sold and bought in the temple, and he overturned the tables of the money changers and the seats of those who sold pigeons. He said to them, "It is written, 'My house,'" notice that, it's the house of God, "'My house shall be called a house of prayer, but you make it a den of robbers.' And the blind and the lame came to him in the temple, and he healed them. But when the chief priests and the scribes saw the wonderful things that he did, and the children crying out in the temple, "Hosanna to the Son of David," they were indignant, and they said to him, "Do you hear what they're saying?" And Jesus said to them, "Yes. Have you never read, 'Out of the mouth of infants and nursing babies, you have prepared praise'?" And leaving them, he went out of the city to Bethany and lodged there. In the morning, as he was returning to the city, he became hungry. And seeing a fig tree by the wayside, he went to it and found nothing on it but only leaves. And he said to it, "May no fruit ever come from you again." And the fig tree withered at once. Now there's a strange thing. Someone says, why would the Lord put a curse on the fig tree? The fig tree is a picture. It's a picture of the spiritual condition of Israel. leaves but no fruit. Externally impressive, but internally hollow. Rather than the

temple being a center for worship and prayer. The temple is a place of religious ritualism, of business, yes, of exploitation. And Jesus says, the temple is my house. It's to be a place of worship. It's not a place for making money. Jesus condemns the greed. Do you notice what he did in verse 12? He drove them out. That must have been an amazing scene. But the cursing of the fig tree is an illustration to the nation and a symbol of the coming judgment on the temple. This was serious. False worship, phony worship, using the name of Christ for our own advantage is something which God always condemns. And here, the cursing of the fig tree was a precursor of coming judgment on Israel. You say, really? Really, yes. Luke tells us. Turn over to Luke chapter 19. Let's read Luke's account. He gives us the triumphal entry, and then he gives us his commentary. Luke chapter 19, verse 40. We have the scene of what we call the triumphal entry. Luke 19:38, saying, "Blessed is the king who comes in the name of the Lord, peace in heaven and glory in the highest." And some of the Pharisees in the crowd said to him, "Teacher, rebuke your disciples." He answered, "I tell you, if these were silent, the very stones would cry out." Don't you love that? "And when he drew near and saw the city, he wept over it, saying, 'Would that you, even you, had known on this day the things that were made for peace. But now they're hidden from your eyes, for the days will come upon you when your enemies will set up a barricade around you and surround you and hem you in on every side and tear you down to the ground, you and your children within you. And they will not leave one stone upon another in you, because you did not know the time of your visitation." Words of condemnation. Judgment is coming. Israel has rejected their king. The temple, instead of being a place of prayer, has become a den of robbers. And God's judgment is coming. Did that ever happen? Yes, it did. If you know your history, in AD 70, just a few years after the words were said, in AD 70, Titus, the son of Vespasian, the Roman emperor, with his Roman army comes into Israel. And he destroys that magnificent temple so that one stone is not left on another and is devastated. And God's judgment comes on Jerusalem. The nation of Israel is scattered to the four winds. This is what God thinks of religious activity without spiritual reality. This is what God thinks of religious pretense. This is what God thinks of hypocrisy. This is what God thinks of those who reject the Son, of those who do not bow to the King. And since that event, since the first century, to this day, Israel has not had a temple. The Jewish nation, to this day, do not have a temple. We who believe in a future for Israel, as we do, believe that a temple will be built in the future. But at the moment, what's on the Temple Mount? Some of you have been there. I've been there many times. Wasn't the Temple Mount? The Muslim Dome of the Rock. There it is. There's the Temple Mount. That's the very place where Solomon's temple was built, the very place where Herod's temple was built. And to this day, there is no temple. And as Jesus is speaking to this nation here in Matthew chapter 21, time is running out for Israel. God's judgment has been passed. You say, is God a God like that? Yes, he is. See, I think we've got a false view of Jesus. I think we've got a false view of God. I think many of us want a kind of God like a grandfather who's gone kind of senile, who approves of everything we do, a kind of Santa Claus. That's not the God of the Bible, and that's not the Jesus of the Bible. He goes and he pronounces a curse on that fig tree to illustrate that unless Israel repented,

0: unless they repented and received the kingdom of heaven, judgment is coming. And judgment is coming on you and me if you do not bow to the Savior. You say, well, one day I'm going to get right with God. Time is running out for you. You don't know how much time you have. None of us here know how much time we have to live, but we do know that one day we will stand before God. Today is a day of grace, a day when the Savior comes and says, come to me and I'll give you rest. But implicit, central to the gospel message is this: if you continue to reject Christ, if you put it off, judgment is coming. So here's my question to you. You say, well, John, a number of years ago, I prayed the sinner's prayer. Well, let me ask you. I'm asking you a penetrating question. Is there any spiritual fruit in your life? Is there evidence in your life that you are a follower of Jesus Christ? Not just activities. I'm asking you, is your heart right with God? It's so easy to pretend to be spiritual, isn't it? If you're brought up in a Christian home as I am, you can say the right words. You can do the right action. You can pray a certain way. You can sing a certain way. All of that can be done without knowing Christ and without the fruit of the Spirit. That is condemned by God. Now you say, what does spiritual reality look like? Well, there's two examples as we bring this to a close. Two essential attributes if you are an authentic follower of Christ. And they're given here in verses 20 through 27. Blessings flow. We've talked about God's curses. Blessings flow from having faith in God and submitting to God's authority. Two essential qualities for the authentic believer. Our life is characterized by faith and submission, obedience to the word of God. First of all, faith in God is the way of blessing. Verse 20. When the disciples saw it, they marveled, saying, how did the fig tree wither at once? And Jesus answered, truly I say to you, if you have faith and do not doubt, you will not only do what has been done to the fig tree, but even if you say to the mountain, be taken up and thrown into the sea, it will happen. And whatever you ask in prayer, you will receive if you have faith. Faith in God is the way of blessing. Religious activity without a living faith in God is like leaves without fruit. No, spiritual reality is shown by faith in God. Our trust is in God. Church activities, rituals can all be done without faith. But without a living faith, a personal living faith in Jesus Christ, you'll never please God. For without faith, says the Bible, it's impossible to please God. You want to be blessed by God? I do. This is it. To have faith in God. To trust God. Now notice, our faith in God is for God's will to be done, not ours. James says in James 4, you know, you don't have because you don't ask. Faith asks. Ask and you'll receive. Seek and you'll find. Knock and it shall be opened to you. But James also says, don't ask God just for your own passions, your own self-indulgence. That's not what we're talking about. We're talking about a prayer which is seeking to do God's will. This is a prayer of faith, isn't it? God is sovereign. The power to move a mountain is not in me, it's not in you, it's in God, isn't it? Our faith is not in ourselves, it's not really in one another, the faith is in God. What are you trusting God for? You ever had this terrible situation in your life and you ask God for his will to be done? Many of you have experienced it, haven't you? The prayer of faith. Whatever you ask in prayer, you will receive if you have faith. Don't doubt. Have faith in God. Seek to do His will. You've got a problem in your marriage. God's will is that your marriage would reflect the beauty of Jesus Christ. So when you're praying, that is God's will. You're praying as you seek to communicate the gospel to a neighbor, to someone at work. That's God's will, that we share the gospel. Trust God. Step out in faith. Trust God for the impossible. Don't doubt. Faith is the way of God's blessing. That's fruit, isn't it? There's another example here of fruit in our lives. And this is naturally difficult for us. It is submitting to God's authority. Do you like to submit to authority? I don't. I like to do my own thing. But one of the characteristics of the true believer is submission. First of all, submission to the King. He's my Lord. I submit to you, Lord. I seek to do your will. It starts there, doesn't it? But we learn submission. Submission to a police officer. Submission to a teacher. Submission to an employer. Instead of imposing our own will. This is the characteristic of the Christian, and it begins by submission to the authority of the Word of God. Verse 23, when he entered the temple, the chief priests and the elders and the people came up to him as he was teaching and said, "By what authority are you doing these things? Who gave you this authority? I mean, here you are, you're teaching and you've driven out the money changers and so on. I mean, by what authority are you doing these things?" Here's the master teacher. Jesus answered him, "I also will ask you one question, and if you tell me the answer, then I also will tell you by what authority I do these things. If you answer this question, I'm going to ask yours. The baptism of John, from where did it come from? From heaven or from man?" They discussed it among themselves, saying, "If we say from heaven, he will say to us, 'Why then did you not believe him?' But if we say from man, we're afraid of the crowd, for they all hold that John was a prophet." So they answered Jesus, "We do not know." And he said to them, "Neither do I tell you by what authority I do these things." Masterly. Religious activity without humbly submitting to God's authority is like leaves without fruit. Here are, verse 23, the chief priests and the elders. The chief priests are from the high priestly family. The elders are members of the leading families in Israel. They're the leaders of the synagogue. They're the religious elite, as it were. And the chief priests and the scribes and the elders comprise the Sanhedrin, 71 rulers of the nation. The Sanhedrin has authority over all religious matters. These men are very concerned about authority. And they even have some authority over political matters. These are very, very important people. And they're very disturbed by Jesus. And they come and they want to know the nature and source of Jesus' authority. On what basis is he behaving in such an outrageous way in the temple? What are his credentials? Who is this man? What authority are you doing these things? They should, of course, have known the answer to their own questions. Jesus' authority is clearly demonstrated. Did you notice what happened in verse 14? The blind and the lame, as he drives out the money changers, who comes to him? The blind and the lame came to him in the temple and he healed them. No chief priest, no elder can heal the blind or the lame. Didn't they see the Lord in action? And they had heard the little children saying, "Hosanna to the Son of David." They knew the spiritual significance of that. They knew their Bibles, but their hearts are hardened. And they hear, but they do not hear. And for those who refuse to submit to the authority of God, there is no further word. Jesus doesn't answer their question. They miss the blessing, and they will receive divine condemnation. See, this authority, there's no higher authority than God's word. This is our authority. if you reject the word of God, if you think you know better, if you base your life on your own experiences, on the culture, on your feelings, ultimately God's judgment will come on you. What does God want? A humble and a contrite heart. Have you noticed how angry our society is? Do you notice how disrespectful we are to one another in our society? That's not the way of Christ, is it? Followers of Jesus are characterized by humble submission to the word of God. There is a humility, there's a gentleness. That is the way of blessing. What is the fruit that God wants from us? Trust and obey. Put my faith in the Lord Jesus Christ, whatever the circumstances, on the mountaintop and in the valley. I'm going to trust God. I'm going to commit my way to the Lord. Trust and obey. God speaks to you in his word. Humble yourself and obey God. Well, how is it with you? Religion or reality? Pretense or sincerity? Submission or rebellion? Blessings begin by receiving Jesus as your Savior. And if you don't receive Christ, the very judgment of God will come on you. I'm saying to you, put your trust in Christ each day. Submit to his word, and there will be fruit for God and blessing to others. Help us, our Father, to do that. We do pray. We often get caught up in our society, caught up in our own egos, caught up in the routine even of church. May you reveal through your Spirit the beauty of our Lord Jesus Christ, who came to seek and to save the lost. May some persons today have their eyes opened, and that they'll receive Christ, and that all of us will trust him and love him with all of our hearts and humbly follow him. We ask it in Christ's name. Amen.
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0: Well, what's your verdict? As you look back over the last couple of months or so of your life, have you been worshiping God? We know that without faith, it is impossible to please God. So, can you think of areas of your life where you have been specifically trusting God, truly living by faith? How are you depending on God each day? God is not only pleased when we walk by faith, he's also pleased when we obey his word. Trust and obey. That's a life of worship. That's a life which pleases God.
1: 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I'm Michelle Davies. 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

0: Oh, Jesus, we believe that he is God, he is truth, and in him alone we have eternal life with God the Father. 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
3: How often do you spend time thinking about what other people might be thinking about you? This is Susie Larson with another Grow and Go moment, helping you to discover and enjoy what God wants to do in and through you. In the book of 1 Corinthians chapter 4, verses 3 and 4, we read this: "As for me, it matters very little how I might be evaluated by you or any human authority. I don't even trust my own judgment on this point. My conscience is clear, but that doesn't prove I'm right. It's the Lord himself who will examine me and decide." If you catch yourself worried and flurried over what others might be thinking of you, stop in your tracks and say out loud, "It matters very little what you think of me. It doesn't even matter what I think of me. I will not elevate you above me, nor me above you. Our stories are in progress, and no one knows every detail except for God himself. He asks us not to judge things ahead of time, before we know what's what. So when will we see, finally, with clarity? Well, Scripture says it's when Christ returns. So I refuse to waste any more brain space wondering or worrying about your ever-changing thoughts about me or anyone else. In fact, I've decided to trust my own perceptions less and trust God's opinion more. From this day forward, I will fill my thoughts with God's amazing grace and abundant love towards sinners just like me. What a joy to be fully known and deeply loved." Now, I'm not saying to say that out loud in front of someone, but I think it's good for your own ears to hear it. I think it'll strengthen your soul to take the weight and the power away from man's opinions and even your opinions of yourself and shift them fully onto God's shoulders, because he already made a decision about you. He's sold on the idea of you. He loves you, and nothing will ever change that. This is Susie Larson with another Grow and Go moment. For more resources, go to growandgotoday.com.
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7: Welcome to Turning Point. In the 23rd Psalm, Jesus is described as the Good Shepherd. It's a comforting image, but what does it really picture? Today, Dr. David Jeremiah reveals how the

discussion here on Turning Point, and I hope you will let your heart resonate with the truth of Psalm 23, verse 3. Hey, friends, we have this book, The Battle for Your Soul, available for you. You can get your copy of the book by sending a gift of any size to Turning Point and saying, please send me the book. And we'll do it. We know that you can all send big gifts. Some of you can send major gifts, but we want everyone to get a copy of this book. And if you'll just send a gift of any size and be as generous as you can be, we'll send it to you as our way of saying thank you and investing back into your life spiritually. We hope the book will be a blessing to you. We hope it will strengthen you. We hope it will cause you to pay more attention to your soul. Because let me remind you, your soul is eternal. Your body will perish. Don't spend all your time on your body. Spend some time on your soul. That's what this is all about. Well, here we go with Restored Souls, Psalm 23. Let's listen. Author Jessica Legrone told the story of a woman named Dorothy who was raised by her grandmother during some very difficult years. And Dorothy said her grandmother was a staunch Methodist and took her to church every time the doors were open. The older woman had never gone to school, but she had persuaded her brothers to teach her to read so she could read the Bible. Every Sunday, when Dorothy went to Sunday school, she was asked to say a Bible verse in order to get the little snack provided to each child. Well, Dorothy was only 3 years old, and she only knew one verse, and that was John 11:35. Jesus wept. And it was the shortest verse in the Bible, and she said it every week to get her snack. One day, the teacher said to her, "Honey, that's a very short verse. Don't you think you could do something a little bit longer?" She went home and told her grandmother that she was embarrassed because all she knew was Jesus wept. And her grandmother decided to teach her the 23rd Psalm. Though only 3 years old, Dorothy quickly had the entire passage memorized, all six verses. And the next Sunday, she walked into Sunday school class and recited Psalm 23 word for word. The teacher was impressed, and she told the minister. And before church was dismissed that day, that little three-year-old was up on the platform in the main church reciting the 23rd Psalm for the whole congregation. She never forgot the experience of that psalm. She later credited her grandmother for teaching her that she could learn scripture and have confidence in herself without fear or embarrassment. She discovered one of the great healing passages in all of the Bible. God has placed a precious soul inside of each of us, and it is thirsty for Him. It often grows weary, and like Jesus, sometimes that soul weeps. But Psalm 23 tells us that He knows how to restore our soul. The Lord is my shepherd, I shall not want. He restores my soul. One author called this small chapter in Psalm a microcosm of God's grace. Just as the whole sun is reflected in a single drop of dew, so we see all the grace and the whole gospel of God reflected in Psalm 23. You know this psalm, don't you? It was written by David, who grew up keeping his father's flocks. One of the greatest songs ever written, David put himself in the role of one of the sheep, and he said, "The Lord is my shepherd, I shall not want. He makes me lie down in green pastures. He leads me beside still waters. He restores my soul." I wish all three-year-old children could learn Psalm 23. Sure would help them throughout life. It's a very personal passage, and in some ways it's more personal than its famous twin in the New Testament. The other passage, which is kind of equal to that in our memorizing, is the Lord's Prayer. When you read the Lord's Prayer, the pronouns are all plural. Our Father, our daily bread, our debts. But in Psalm 23, the pronouns are singular. My shepherd, my soul, all the days of my life. This psalm pictures life as a pilgrimage that begins in a place of green pastures, travels down the righteous paths, through dark valleys, and eventually ends up in the Father's house. The verses of this psalm cover every age and stage in life.

All along the way, the Good Shepherd is in the constant business of refreshing, rejuvenating, yes, and restoring his easily frightened sheep. I believe Jesus was thinking of Psalm 23 when he called himself the Good Shepherd. But he didn't picture himself as the sheep in this psalm. He told us he is the shepherd. That's one of the roles that he fills when we receive him as our Savior. He does for us all the things that a shepherd does for sheep. That includes restoring our souls. And the Hebrew word here is very interesting because it means to bring back or to recover. The psalmist is not just saying, he relaxes my soul. There's more to it. He's saying, the Good Shepherd recovers me. He turns me back to himself. He brings me back into the right place. And that begs the question, why do we need to be brought back? Does anybody need to ask that question today? Because sometimes we stray, don't we? We get off the path, we go our own way. And if it were not for the shepherd, we would be lost, like sheep without a shepherd. So today I'd like to suggest to you five ways that he restores us. And one of these ways surely touches every one of us. First of all, he restores my soul from foolishness. Now, that doesn't probably cover anybody here, but once in a while we do some foolish things, don't we? We need to be restored from bouts of foolishness that we afflict on ourselves. Many of our problems, believe it or not, are self-made. I remember telling you that someone had made the statement, when we are born, we look like our parents. When we die, we look like our decisions. And that's true, isn't it? We often make foolish decisions. The Bible says the way of the unfaithful is hard. And Proverbs 19 says people ruin their lives by their own foolishness, and then they're angry at the Lord. Isn't that truth? That's what Jonah learned, a very gifted prophet who ran the other way when God told him to go to Nineveh. You know how that turned out. That was foolish on his part. He went down to Joppa. There he went down into a ship heading the opposite direction from Nineveh. He thought he'd escape God and found himself thrown overboard so that he sank down into the depths of the sea. But God restored him. God didn't leave him. God didn't just say, well, that's it, Jonah, you're done. God restored him, returned him to his ministry. And as I mentioned to you so often in Jonah, we read that the word of the Lord came unto Jonah the second time. And God gave him another chance. In the New Testament, we have a similar illustration in Simon Peter. He was the poster child for self-inflicted injuries. He spoke when he should have listened. He boasted when he should have prayed. He slept when he should have watched. And he followed at a distance when he should have stayed close. Yet Christ restored him. And he restored his soul. And of course, there's the prodigal son, who is another great illustration of this. He demanded his inheritance. He walked away from his father, blew all his money on reckless living, and then ended up broke and hungry and feeding pigs just to survive. But here is how the father, who in the story is a picture of God, restored him. Luke 15 reads, his father said to the servants, bring the finest robe in the house and put it on him. Get a ring for his finger and sandals for his feet. Kill the calf we have been fattening. We must celebrate with a feast, for this son of mine was dead and has now returned to life. He was lost, but now is found. And so the party began. If you read the story in its entirety, you'll find out that there was a turning point when the Bible says the prodigal came to his senses. He came to his senses. That expression forms the basis for one of the most unusual prayers you can pray for yourself. Paul used the same language when he told the Corinthians to come back to your senses as you ought and stop sinning. He urged Timothy to help those who were acting foolishly so that they would come to their senses and escape the trap from the devil. All of us make foolish mistakes. I'm sure you can think of things you wish you could reverse. You can't change the past, but you can let the Lord restore your soul. Somehow we find that even
when we are restored, we can be better than we were before. If you're cast down because of something you've done, you're one with the rest of us. Approach the Good Shepherd with humble repentance. Ask him to restore your soul. Say to the Lord, "Dear Shepherd, I ask you now to restore my soul. Restore me from my own foolishness. Lead me in the paths of righteousness for your name's sake." So maybe you're here today and you've done something foolish. You don't have to raise your hand. You don't have to nudge your neighbor. But down in your heart, you know, that was really a dumb thing. God will restore you from that if you ask him. I just thought you should know that, because we kind of are all together and doing dumb things once in a while. He restores your soul from foolishness. And then we learn that he restores your soul from failure. The Lord knows how to restore our souls from failure. There was this young man in the New Testament. He's kind of like a lesser light among all of the characters of the Bible. His name was John Mark. He won the distinction of being chosen by the Apostle Paul to go with Paul and Barnabas on their first missionary journey. Partway through the trip, John Mark quit. He walked away. He went home. He didn't want to do this anymore. And later, when Barnabas wanted to take him with them on another trip, Paul refused to let it happen. He said, "He's a quitter, and I'm not taking him." He didn't trust him. And John Mark gained the reputation of having disappointed the great Apostle Paul. I wonder if John Mark ever quoted Psalm 23 about being restored. Because years later, he was restored. It was the Lord who took John Mark's failure and fashioned it into faith and faithfulness. And listen to me, this will be a surprise to some of you. We know this man today as the writer of the second gospel, the Gospel of Mark. The man who failed was privileged to write the second gospel in the New Testament. Near the end of his ministry, Paul wrote, "Get Mark, bring him, for he's useful to me in the ministry." Was he restored? Absolutely was. Many of you know that Satan has a twofold strategy for the Christian life. Let me remind you of what that is. First, he tries to convince us that we're not capable of falling into sin. Whenever you begin to think, "I could never do that," you are standing dangerously close to a fall. But Satan has a second strategy, even more sinister than the first. And that is, after we sin, he whispers in our ears that we can never be restored and be useful to God again. He tells us our failure is too great, our sin is too serious, and that God could never forgive us after what we have done. But I'm here to tell you today that that is a lie. That is not the truth. Has he ever whispered that to you? Has he ever tried to convince you that what you have done is too terrible to be forgiven? Well, I want to tell you plainly today, Almighty God restores souls. You cannot sin away the grace of God. The only person who can never be restored is the person who refused restoration from God. You can refuse to be restored and not be restored, but that's the only way I know that that'll ever happen. I remember reading this story some years ago about Ruth Graham and her first marriage that ended after 21 years. She was Billy Graham's daughter, and she believed she had embarrassed her family and embarrassed God, and that God would certainly be through with her. Needing a fresh start, she moved to Florida and began attending a new church, and she met a widower there, and their relationship progressed quickly, despite concerns of her children and repeated warnings from her parents to slow down. Ruth pressed ahead, and just 6 months after meeting him, they were married. But 5 weeks later, she fled the marriage in fear and drove to her parents' home in North Carolina. As she wound up the mountain road, she braced herself for criticism and disappointment. She dreaded what was to come. But when she made the final turn at the top of the mountain, she saw her father, Dr. Graham, standing at the entrance to their driveway. And once out of the car, he pulled his daughter into his arms and whispered, "Welcome home, honey."
She later said, "My father's embrace at that moment was one of the most profound gestures of acceptance I have ever experienced. To be utterly broken and still accepted, to feel ugly and yet loved, to feel like an outcast and still be welcome, I marveled at the contrast between my heart, which was full of shame and regret, and my father's heart, which was full of love." If you feel like a failure today, or if you're frustrated because things fell apart under your watch, just come and say, "Lord, you're my shepherd. I ask you to restore my soul. Restore me from this failure. I claim your promise that goodness and mercy will follow me all the days of my life. You're my shepherd. I'm a sheep." He restores us from foolishness and from failure, sometimes from friction. The Lord can restore our souls from the friction of difficult relationships. There's nothing more painful than rejection. Some people are rejected by their parents. I can't imagine the pain of that. Some people are deeply wounded when a girlfriend or a boyfriend breaks up with them. Sometimes we feel betrayed by coworkers. The bruises and scars and injuries that are inflicted on our souls are just like physical wounds in our body, and maybe even worse. David understood that. He wrote, "Even my own familiar friend in whom I trusted, who ate my bread and lifted up his heel against me." David said, "This person who betrayed me was my personal friend. We used to eat together." The Bible says, "Jesus was despised and rejected by men, a man of sorrows and acquainted with grief." My friend Robert Morgan wrote a book called The Lord is My Shepherd. And in this book, he talked about one day checking on his small flock of backyard sheep. And he discovered that the horse had taken a serious bite out of Ethel's ear. Ethel was an old ewe. After pondering whether to call a vet, Psalm 23:5 came to his mind. Grabbing a bottle of olive oil from the pantry, Rob washed Ethel's ear and rubbed the oil into the wound. It seemed to soothe her, and after several treatments, the wound healed. Later, a sheep exhibitor at the state fair told him, "That's the little trick we use at livestock shows. If we're showing a sheep and she gets a nick or a cut, we rub olive oil on it, and it does the trick." The good shepherd, we are told, is alert to the various hurts and cuts and scrapes that we have, and he anoints us with oil. Did you know that oil is a symbol of the Holy Spirit in the Bible? The Lord Jesus tends our wounds with the oil of the Holy Spirit, and it's the most amazing medication you've ever known. So let me just say to you today, if some old nag has taken a bite out of your ear, if you've been deeply wounded by another person, just say to the Lord, "Dear Shepherd, please restore my love and my joy. Please give me a special anointing of the healing oil of your Holy Spirit." You know, so often when we get hurt, our first tendency is to hurt back. And all that does is hurt us more. And there's a way to deal with hurt. The shepherd's way is a good way. So the Bible says he restores my soul from foolishness, failure, friction. Here's one, from fear. Maybe you're a fearful person. The Lord can restore your soul from fear. Fear is no respecter of person or ages. It strikes the weak and the powerful. It haunts the young and the old, the rich and the poor. Even those who seem to have it all often battle anxious thoughts. I've talked to many high-level people who suffer with fear. You know, it's one thing to have a lot, but when you have it, then you fear losing it. So, you know, there's all kinds of fears that come to take their toll on people. Author and educator Neil Anderson said, "Fear is a thief. It erodes our faith, it plunders our hope, it steals our freedom, and it takes away our joy. But in Christ, that goes away. The Lord restores fearful souls." Isaiah 41 is one of my favorite verses. It says, "Fear not, for I am with you. Be not dismayed, for I am your God.
I will strengthen you. I will help you.

0: I will uphold you with my righteous right hand. And David wrote in Psalm 23, verse 4, I will fear no evil, for you are with me. In his memoir, A Turtle on a Fence Post, industrialist Alan Emery recalled spending a night with a shepherd on the Texas prairie. I remember this story from some years ago and how it impressed me, how it has stayed with me, how I can never forget the impact of this story. The shepherd was tending a flock of about 2,000 sheep with the help of three sheepdogs. As evening settled in, the sheep lay down around a large bonfire. Then the stillness was broken by the long howl of coyotes. The dogs growled, the sheep lumbered to their feet, and the shepherd threw more logs on the fire. In the glow, Alan looked out and he saw thousands of little lights. He realized those lights were the reflections of the fire in the eyes of the sheep. The sheep had instinctively looked toward the shepherd. They didn't look toward the sound of the dogs or the coyotes. They looked toward the shepherd. In the midst of the danger, the sheep were not looking into the darkness, but were keeping their eyes in the direction of their safety, looking toward the shepherd. What an amazing story that is, and how that should impact us. What do you do when trouble comes? Do you look toward the trouble? Isn't that what we normally do? We analyze it. Here's the new thing we do. We look it up on the internet. We try to find out everything we can about it. You got a little tweak in your back? Well, if you can find it on the internet, you will, and there'll be 900 things that it could be, and you'll be thinking about that for the next week. So what is the best thing we can do? I'm not saying we should be ignorant about what's going on in us, but when trouble comes, you can make your decision. Keep your eye on the trouble or keep your eye on the shepherd. I recommend the latter. Keep your eye on the shepherd. Sometimes we think when bad things happen to us or we go through a tough spell, this is the way it's going to be from now on. But the Bible doesn't let us do that. What does the Bible say in Psalm 23? Surely goodness and mercy will follow me all the days of my life. My life has been filled with mercy and goodness, and so shall your future be.
1: Amen. What a great psalm, and most of us have memorized it. In fact, I challenged our congregation when I was preaching this to memorize it, and so many people called me back or wrote me or saw me in the hallway and said, you know what, I memorized that psalm. That was really good. And some people said, yeah, I memorized that psalm. That's the hardest thing I ever did. You know, that's the way it is, but it will stay with you, and you will need it sometime in the middle of the night when you're distressed over something or something takes place you weren't expecting. Oh, what a wonderful truth it is that we have a shepherd who cares for us, and he restores our souls. We'll talk about that again tomorrow here on Turning Point as we finish the week out together. I hope you'll be with us for the Friday edition of Turning Point. And let me ask you to memorize Psalm 23. Between now and tomorrow. Yeah, that's right. You can do it. Not very long, and it will be a blessing to you. I'm David Jeremiah. Thank you so much for joining us. Have a great day. And may God go with you.
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0: God is silent, it's totally natural for doubts to creep in. Hey, my name's Kim. 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
6: God was Israel's king. He did everything that a king would do for his people and much more, but God's people didn't want to depend on him alone. So the people came to the prophet Samuel and asked him to appoint a king for them. God was not pleased. The Lord said to Samuel, "They have not rejected you, they have rejected me from being king over them." But God let them have their way, and the people suffered as a result. God's people made a poor choice, but God is able to redeem bad decisions. There's no sin that puts you beyond the grace of God, and no decision that puts you beyond the help of God.
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7: Praying, it's simply talking to God. 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

0: Is it sinful to be wealthy? Is it godly to live in poverty? Is one extreme more conducive to contentment than the other? Today on Truth for Life, Alistair Begg addresses these questions and points out why it's possible to feel empty or satisfied, whether you're poverty-stricken or have everything in the world. Let's open our Bibles to 1 Timothy chapter 6.
1: Think, he says, consider your exit. All the stuff that we manage to amass in the journey through life, and it is considerable for each of us, all of that stuff has to be checked at the toll booth of death. When you come to that toll booth, you leave everything behind, and you go through as you arrived, completely with nothing. There are no pockets in a shroud. Now, when this dawns on the life of an individual, they are at least in the position to be able to think through to some sensible conclusions. In the ballad of John and Yoko Ono, with which I'm sure you're also very familiar, there is a line that pops out as if from nowhere, and Lennon sings, "Last night the wife said, oh boy, when you're dead, you can't take nothing with you but your soul." Now, where did that come from? Presumably the two of them are sitting around at night talking metaphysics, talking about life. She's one of the richest landowners at that point in New York City in terms of the Dakota building and all the apartments that she has possessed. But she says to him, "Hey, John, when you go, you don't take anything." And it dawns on him, and he writes it down in the song. He then goes honeymooning down by the Seine, took the last train back from Paris, and so on, and on with his journey. Now, while there are no pockets in a shroud, and while we arrive naked and we leave essentially naked, we don't live naked and we don't live without pockets. So the real issue is what goes in our pockets. Because stuff does go in our pockets. Well, that's where verse 8 balances out verse 7. If we brought nothing into the world, we can take nothing out of it. Principle understood. But he says, if we have food and clothing, we will be content with that. It's essentially what you have worked out so masterfully in the Jungle Book. Right? You're all thinking of it already, aren't you? Bare necessities, the simple bare necessities. That's what he's saying. Bare necessities, the simple bare necessities. Is that what he's saying here? If we have food and clothing, here is the basics for contentment. Now, loved ones, you've got to get this. I have to get this. This is absolutely pivotal. Here, in verse 8, is the level at which our expectations and consequently our contentment should be pitched. This is the level of expectation for contentment. Food and clothes, contentment. Not food and clothes plus, but food and clothes, we will be content with that, he says. Discontentedness in life, my discontentedness in life, is on account of being seduced into believing the lie that a man's life consists in the abundance of his possessions. That's what Jesus says in Luke chapter 12. He says to his disciples, listen, if you want to think about a man's life does not consist in the abundance of what he possesses. No matter how successful or how notorious my late father-in-law was within the Chrysler Corporation, he didn't take any of that with him. And what he left behind was a legacy in relationship to Christian things, in believing children and in believing grandchildren and in great-grandchildren that will be nurtured in the framework of faith. It would have been a dreadful waste of 69 years of a life and some 43 of them as a Christian life. Had he not at least begun to understand some of these things. Godliness with contentment is great gain, he says. The two things go together. We brought nothing into the world, we're taking nothing out of it. Those are the fixed points. But, he says, if we have food and clothes, we'll be content with that. Now, here's a question. Is Paul issuing a call to poverty? No. Is Paul condemning riches? No. In fact, if you look at verse 17, to which we'll come in a later study, he gives instructions to those who are rich. This little section has to do with those who want to get rich. And he has a certain way of thinking for those who are tempted to believe that getting rich is the answer to life. And he instructs them in that way, but there are some people who are rich. The rich people are to make sure that they don't get arrogant, they don't put their hope in their riches, which is so uncertain, but they put their hope in God. Now notice the final phrase of verse 17, who richly provides us with everything for our enjoyment. He richly provides us with everything for our enjoyment. Paul is not issuing a call to poverty or to a certain level of simplicity beyond which we sin. Rather, he is saying that whatever exceeds the basics of food and clothing can be gratefully received and can be enjoyed. But the essence of contentment is not in the other stuff. And he's saying if you don't learn to be contented with food and clothes, then the amassing of all the other junk will hold out the notion of security, but it actually only creates anxiety. Because when you didn't have anything, you didn't have to worry about it. Now that you've got it, you have to worry about where it is. Did it get serviced? Who's looking after it? When will I go back for it? When does it? And so on. It drives you totally nuts. But don't leave here and go and buy yourself a hair shirt or phone Waterbed City to see if they have beds of nails for you to lie on. That would be easy, wouldn't it? Oh, yes, we could all do that. From where we are now to a shack in the woods with nothing. We understand 1 Timothy 6, 6. We have it mastered. Tell me about your heart in the shack. Do you ever look over at the other guy's shack and say, hey, he's got a chimney on his. If I had a chimney, that would be the thing to have. Yeah, you see, the issue is not out here coming in. The issue is in here going out. You see, why is it that kids get steamed up about toys? If they're contented when they arrive and they've got nothing really to play with, they only have stuff to eat. How come the appeal of toys and other people's toys drive these little rascals nuts? Because they're sinners. And because all of this stuff only appeals to their sinful nature in them, which is acquisitive and thinks that with this little house or this little bike or this little bus or this little empire, then I'll be the king of my castle. What is that? It's an appeal to their inherent selfishness. That's why secular man has no answer for these things. He can't explain this. The answer is not in some radical externalizing of things, but it is in a change at the very core of my being. The other things that we have in life should never be regarded as necessities, because if we regard them as necessities, then when we do not have them, our contentment will be destroyed. Do you understand that? That's when we turn luxuries into necessities, we jeopardize our ability for contentedness. No wonder we live in such a discontented age, because we're told that the previous generation's luxuries have become our necessities. So we cannot live now without a level of luxury which we have now deemed necessity. And in the absence of all of this stuff, there is an absence of godliness with contentment, which is great gain. But still, we want to believe the lie. You know, if you talk with people, they'll tell you not to believe the lie. Lady Alethea Saville, one of the Sloan Rangers of Knightsbridge of a few years ago, brought up with a very silver spoon in her mouth on the fringes of royalty and moving in the kind of circles in London that invited her to every significant party and made it possible for her to purchase anything she chose on account of the resources of her father's trust funds in her name. The Guardian described her as an intelligent girl who could see the worthlessness of the world she found herself in, but couldn't work out a way to make it more fulfilling. Listen to what she said. What I crave more than anything else is middle-class normality, ordinary, boring parents, ordinary, boring brothers and sisters and ordinary, boring things. So she drives through Knightsbridge in her XJS. And the kids on the corner say, she must be happy with everything she has. And one day I'll have a car like that. And one day I'll shop in there. And one day I'll have my hair done in there. And then I'll be just as contented as she is. Yeah, that's probably right. You probably will. She would have

0: stopped in the middle of the street and given you the car. She would have stopped in the street and set fire to the car. Because she had never understood that godliness with contentment is great gain. Calvin comments in this way. He says, "For nature is content with a little. Nature is content with a little, and all that goes beyond natural usage is superfluous. Not that a more liberal use of possessions should be condemned as bad in itself, but a desire for it is always sinful." See? Not that a more liberal use of possessions should be condemned as bad in itself, but the prevailing, longing, driving, passionate commitment to have this as the source of life and contentment is, he says, always sinful. And so we need to learn that the human heart finds satisfaction ultimately only in God, not in worldly accumulations, not actually even in the discarding of worldly accumulations. As the psalmist says, "Better the little that the righteous have than the wealth of many wicked." Contentedness is not found in piling up added securities beside the daily necessities of food and clothing. Now, you don't have to have a lot to understand this, do you? I don't think so. Contented people are fabulous. If you had a contented parent or a contented grandpa, and you spend any time with them, it's gold. And so it was dangerous. You deify your relatives, you know, in their absence. And my grandfather, he'd come up here and do a little Irish jig for you and tell you the truth. But my grandfather was severely wounded in the trenches, the frontline trenches in the First World War, so much so that he could never drive a car. His right arm was immobilized. There was shrapnel through his body till the day he died. So he never drove a car. He never owned a car. We went everywhere on the bus or the ferry or the subway. He used to smoke on the bus, and he thought I didn't know he smoked. He would sit next to me and give me candies and make me look out the window while he took a drag on his cigarette. He didn't want to be a bad example to me. He stopped after Christ got a hold of him, but it was always hard. He'd blow it out the kitchen, the bathroom window every so often. But the thing I remember about my grandfather more than anything else is I never once in all of his life heard him complain. I never heard him ask for anything. I never heard him say he needed something. I never once. And my first child was born before he died, so I lived with him for a while. Well, you say, well, he was kind of down there, you know, he's, after all... You know, no, I don't get it wrong. You think it's the people that have it all that do this? No. See, sometimes when you don't have it, you're consumed with money. All the best things in life are free. You can keep them for the birds and the bees, but give me money. That's what I want. Your loving gives me a thrill, but your loving don't pay my bills, so give me money. That's what I want. That's what I want. That's what I want. Now, how did Lennon get from "give me money, that's what I want" to "last night the wife said, oh boy, when you're dead, you don't take nothing with you but your soul"? I'll tell you how he got there. He got what he wanted, and when he got it, he knew that it did not bring contentment. He could fly anywhere in the world, be with anyone he chose, buy anything in all the universe. And he was empty. Contentment is not ultimately a matter of money in the bank or the absence of money in the bank. It is a heart attitude towards life and things itself. In the course of my days, God has introduced me to many people who have vast resources. And if they were to be here this morning and sit in this church, you wouldn't even recognize them by their clothes or by anything. You know people like that. And what is it that marks them? Contentedness. They never went for the money in the first place. God gave them the money because he knew he could trust them with the money. We don't want to condemn them for being rich. They're underpinning ministry all over the place because of their hands-off approach. They're not wearing their money as a badge. They're not strutting their stuff. Let me finish in this way. In King Henry VI, Part 2, which you probably were reading this week, there's a wonderful little section where the king is out in the country. And he is encountered by two gamekeepers. And one of the gamekeepers says to him, "Who are you?" He says, "I'm the king." The guy replies, "But if thou be a king, where is thy crown?" To which the king replies, "My crown is in my heart, not on my head. Not decked with diamonds and Indian stones. Not to be seen, my crown is called content. A crown it is that seldom kings enjoy." Question. Where's your crown? What's your crown? You wearing it on your head at a jaunty angle? It's so easy to do, isn't it? So easy to fall into the lie. So easy to set our expectations for contentment always just one notch higher. How much money do you need, Mr. Rockefeller? Just a little more than I have. Now, I want to say this, and then I'm going to read a note and we're done. My greatest fear in addressing this issue is that I may talk about it in such a way as to create the impression that somehow or another, you know, I took this test and I mastered it. Mm-mm. I got more stuff at this point in my life than I could ever have imagined amassing since I came here with absolutely nothing from Scotland. And I want to tell myself that when I go to McDonald's, when it just opens, and get that black coffee and the blueberry muffin, which cost me $1.74, and then have a little bit of luxury and buy the New York Times for a dollar, which takes me up to $2.74. I want to tell myself that I'm really content with that. That if I didn't have my car to drive there in, or if I didn't have my home to return to, or whatever else it is, that I could find simple pleasures in the conversations with the people around me, in the good mornings and in the how are yous and how's it going and that kind of stuff. I want to tell myself I can be content with it. I'm not sure I can. But you see, we're supposed to be. If you have coffee and a blueberry muffin, we will be content with that. Oh, yeah? But the guy next to you gets the big breakfast. Oh, man, look at that sucker. Woo! You got it in your pocket, you're going, oh, I don't. Jeez. A letter and we're done. Guy writes to me this week, says, "I want to drop a note of thanks for the ministry of Parkside. I became a Christian some years ago, but I was not living for Christ. I didn't understand what it meant to walk with the Lord. We've been coming to Parkside and God has been speaking to us." He says, "Attached, please find a check," which was for a substantial sum of money. He said, "I've been saving for many years to buy a Harley Davidson motorcycle. Several weeks ago, however, during one of your moving messages, I realized that I should use my financial blessings for God's work rather than buying a bike in the spring. It dawned on me through your messages that I would rather be known as a strong Christian than a businessman who owns a motorcycle, and that I needed to strengthen the former before pursuing the latter. Please use the funds at your discretion. I have also sent funds to Truth for Life so that others around the nation may become convicted to serve the Lord Jesus. Thank you for your leadership." Godliness with contentment is great gain. We brought nothing in, we're taking nothing out. If we have food and clothes, we'll be content with that.
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1: Father, thank you that your word is sharp as a two-edged sword, that it speaks into our lives. It's not some remote book. Down through the corridors of time, it rings into our experience. And we thank you for it. Help us to evaluate our lives today in relationship to the fixed points of entry and exit. First of all, in relationship to whether we know Christ and are ready to serve him. Secondly, if in following him, we are prepared to begin at least to work at this great discovery of godliness with contentment. Save us from sidestepping the difficult question. Save us also from making bizarre and extravagant claims or doing things that are dramatic without having our heart attitude changed. We pray that you would take our lives afresh this day. All of our coming and our going, our plans and our hopes and our dreams and our schemes. And help us, Lord, in all of the pins we might amass and in of all of the jewelry we may manage to wear, that you will allow us to fasten onto the rare jewel of Christian contentment. Save us from looking over our shoulders, from jealousy, from antagonism, from spite. Turn our eyes to Christ alone, we pray. And may his grace and mercy and peace that comes from the Father, the Son, and the Holy Spirit be our abiding portion evermore. Amen.
0: I'm Bob Lapine. I hope you can join us tomorrow when we will consider the desire to get rich. How can you tell if you have an inordinate love of money? We'll learn the telltale signs tomorrow. The Bible teaching of Alistair Begg is furnished by Truth for Life. Where the learning is for living.
2: 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Grateful to have you along with us. 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

obstacle that is so much bigger than you, and you got to trust God to overcome it for you. 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
3: What consumes the majority of your thinking space? 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And how many of you know that the majority of the news focuses on the negative? 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By the time you have a cup of coffee, you're already in negative mode. This is an evil world. Yeah, it is, but we have a good and awesome God that's on the throne. Rejoice in the Lord always. The focus is on God and His goodness and His sovereignty. But notice, wait, not just you are good, God, but there is a mindset of celebration that I believe that we need to embrace.
2: For more on the practice of refocusing your thinking, go to boldsteps.org.
4: Sometimes I'm tempted to blow my problems out of proportion. You probably do the same thing. Maybe the words of Jenny Thompson can help us.
5: God is not in the business of making us happy. 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
5: Our happiness is the byproduct of being in and doing His will. 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
8: The text wants me to consider the man. The biblical text puts the spotlight solely, wholly on Boaz, a man who is going to ride to the rescue of Ruth and Naomi. He's going to follow through on his promise. He's going to do what he said he would do. He's going to get the job done.

Good intentions mean very little if we never follow through. Welcome to Know the Truth with Philip DeCourcy, Senior Pastor of Kindred Community Church in Anaheim Hills, California. I'm Wayne Shepherd. Today, Pastor Philip takes

consider it done. Ruth 4, verses 1 to 12. You know, Dr. Harry Ironside was a wonderful Bible teacher. For a time, he was pastor at Moody Church in Chicago, and he was definitely a friend to the Dallas Theological Seminary in Dallas, Texas. He did all this around the middle of the 20th century. His books live on. I have them in my own library. I love the story that on one occasion he was visiting the campus of a Christian college, and after he had preached the chapel, he was approached by one of the students who came to him and asked him a question. They said, "Mr. Ironside, how do you manage to get up every morning and study your Bible?" Dr. Ironside looked at this young man and he gave a classic response. Here was his reply: "I just get up." That's it. How do you get up, Dr. Ironside? I just get up. We all need to be reminded that doing what we ought to do, doing what we said we would do, doing what God expects us to do, and doing what others need us to do is one of the keys to a life of significance and success. By God's grace and with God's help, you and I need to deliver on our promises. We need to meet our obligations. We need to do our duty, and we need to rise to the challenges that life sets before us. I think the Lord requires that. I think life demands that, and I know that success will cost that. I think you and I know this, but we don't always do it, that when a job needs doing, whether we're in the mood or not, we've just got to do it. And as we set out to do it, the effort itself will give birth to creative energy. It's just a fact. But it's worth reminding, it's simple but profound, that getting started is the most important part of any project. Half the battle in life is just showing up. We've talked about that a few times in this series in Ruth, and we're coming back to it now in chapter 4 with the actions of Boaz in setting out to redeem Ruth and Naomi. I think Jerry West, the well-known basketball star, said it well. You can't get much done in life if you only work on the days when you feel good. That's well said. And I'm going to come to Ruth 4, verses 1 to 12, because we are introduced to a man who lives that out. Diligence marks the actions of Boaz here in chapter 4. When we last studied this famous short story, we were left in a state of suspense, right? Ruth had come back from the threshing floor where Boaz had made a promise to marry her if the closer relative didn't marry her. He had promised to redeem Ruth and Naomi from poverty if the closer relative didn't first redeem them from poverty. And you're left in a state of suspense because Ruth comes home to Naomi from the threshing floor, shares that story, and we read in verse 18 of chapter 3, "Sit still, my daughter, until you know how the matter will turn out, for the man will not rest until he has concluded the matter this day." Almost, Naomi is saying, look, consider it done. Just sit a piece, sit still. I have a confidence in this man. He has made us a promise, and the character of this man will see that promise fulfilled. He'll conclude the matter today. And so the drama of the night is over at the threshing floor. A new day has dawned. And in verse 1 of chapter 4, we read, "Now Boaz went up to the gate and sat there." Right away, he sets in motion a path to the fulfillment of the promise. He's going to find out if the closer relative will redeem them, and if not, he will redeem them. And so I want to come and look at this passage with you. I want to be challenged to rise to the challenges that are in my life, in your life. I want to be challenged to keep my promises. I want to be challenged to deliver on my obligations. And Boaz is going to do that in so many ways. In fact, when we leave the girls here in chapter 3 and verse 18, they're somewhat in a state of anxiety. "Sit still, my daughter." But that anxiety is softened by the thought that this man will not rest. He won't sit still.

0: until he makes something happen that will be for our good. And you know what? The sun has just risen, but this man will not let it set until the matter is concluded. So let's come and be challenged here. Now, we're going to just make a start on this. Chapter 4, there's three things that you and I need to focus on here. The man, that's Boaz, the meeting at the city gate between Boaz and the closer relative, and the marriage that takes place when that closer relative refuses to redeem the land and marry Ruth. And Boaz steps in and fulfills his promise, and he does it before witnesses. So there's the man, the meeting, the marriage. But we're just going to look at the man. Time is limited, and there's much to cover, and we'll wrap this part of Ruth up next week. But as we look at the man, I want us to watch him carefully, because he's going to model manliness. Guys, are you listening? He's going to model manliness. This is a man of strength and wealth and substance and virtue. Chapter 2, verse 1. He's not only going to model manliness, he's going to model everyday discipleship. The events of chapter 4 don't take place in the tent of meeting, in the place of worship. It takes place at the city gate, city hall, where commerce takes place, where conversation takes place, where justice is served and transactions are made. This man's going to live out his chesed love for God and for Ruth and Naomi at the city gate. The man will model manliness. The man will model everyday discipleship. The man will model civic duty. We're going to see him set out to love his neighbor. We're going to see him act with integrity within the community. And the man will model domestic headship. Although he's not yet the husband of Ruth, he soon will be, and we'll see in him a devotion, integrity, initiative, the things that mark leadership in the home, service and love and sacrifice and care. So let's look at the man. Verse 1, now Boaz went up to the gate and sat down there. The opening sentence of chapter 4 is interesting because, as one commentator helped me see, it's an unusual sentence structure in the Hebrew. It places the subject before the verb. Boaz is the first word in the Hebrew text. All eyes fall on him. That's where I get my thought, the man. The text wants me to consider the man. The biblical text puts the spotlight solely, wholly on Boaz as the kinsman redeemer. He's the immediate hero. God's the ultimate hero. But in the foreground of our text and story, we have Boaz, kind of savior, a man who is going to ride to the rescue of Ruth and Naomi. He's going to follow through on his promise. He's going to do what he said he would do. He's going to get the job done. What was that job? Well, in chapter 3, verse 11, after Ruth invites him to take her under his wing, which is a marriage proposal, we read in verse 11, "Now, my daughter, do not fear. I will do for you all that you have requested, for all the people of my town know that you're a virtuous woman. Now, it is true that I am a close relative. However, there is a relative closer than I. Stay this night, and in the morning it shall be that if he will perform the duty of a close relative for you, good, let him do it. But if he does not want to perform the duty for you, then I will perform the duty for you. As the Lord lives, lie down until the morning." And then we read in chapter 4 and verse 1, the morning comes and Boaz is up and at it. Boaz went up to the city gate and sat down there. And behold, the close relative of whom Boaz had spoken came by. And Boaz said, "Come aside, friend, sit down here." So he came aside and sat down. And then Boaz sets the proposal about the land and marriage to Ruth before him. So as soon as the sun came out to play, as soon as the sun had put its hat on, Boaz is down at the city gate hoping to resolve this pressing personal legal matter among the chieftains of the city. That's powerful. It's challenging the man, modeling manliness, everyday discipleship, civic leadership, domestic headship. We're now in the fourth chapter. act of this drama. The first act was chapter one on the road. The second act was the field. The third act was the threshing floor. And now the fourth act is the city gate. Now, let me just pause for a moment. The gate. Here we're at the city gate. And if you study the Old Testament, that's a significant place. Usually the public square wasn't too far behind it. Excavations have shown us that around many of the ancient city gates, there were benches that were there for merchants and elders and significant men in the community to meet and serve justice, have conversations, to transact business. That's where we're at here. In fact, when we were at Megiddo on our last tour in Israel, we saw the resemblance of these kind of porticos with benches that the city elders would sit in just inside the city gate. That's where we're at. Boaz has gone to the city gate, hopefully to meet with the elders and the closer relative to bring this thing to a conclusion. Certainly that's what Naomi and Ruth are hoping for. And the beauty about it is in verse 18, this man doesn't rest until he gets the job done. So I want to step back. And for the time that we have left, I want to look at three things that mark his actions. Three things that mark the character of this man's commitment. You know, this is the kind of man that gets the job done, keeps his promise, delivers on his obligations, and steps up to the challenge. His action is marked by immediacy, by integrity, and by intelligence. Number one, marked by immediacy. Okay? And we've got that kind of in anticipation right at the end of verse 18, chapter 3, verse 18. This man will not rest until he concludes the matter this day. And he didn't. His actions are swift. His follow-through is immediate. His resolve is resolute. I mean, look at verse 18 of chapter 3 and look at verse 1 of chapter 4. There is no discernible gap. It's minutes, perhaps an hour or a two between him saying to Ruth in the middle of the night, you know what? I will take you under my wings, but there's a wrinkle. There's a closer relative. And if he will redeem you, then he must first do that. But if he doesn't, I will. And he makes this oath as the Lord God lives. And they can tell from his demeanor, from his past actions, from the way he rolls, the way he handles himself, he means it. Naomi's already told us this guy won't rest. He's the kind of man who'll get it done. And that's what happens here. There's no discernible gap. As soon as it's possible, the kind of night has closed. Ruth left during the night to go back to Naomi so that there'd be no resemblance of a scandal. And as soon as the sun has come over the hill, we find Boaz down at the city gate, marked by immediacy. No slacking, no slouching. This man was marked by diligence. He was determined to get the thing done, and he promised to get it done in a day. Look at verse 18. He won't rest until he has concluded the matter this day. And on that same day, he gets up, goes down to the city gate, and by the time the day is done, he will have redeemed the land, and he will have confessed his intention to marry Ruth. Go down to verse 9 of chapter 4. And Boaz said to the elders and all the people, you are witnesses this day that I have bought all that was Elimelech's and all that was Chilion's and Mahlon's from the hand of Naomi. He determined to get it done that day, and he got it done. That's challenging. That's challenging. This guy delivered on his promise. It's Ecclesiastes 9:10. We've looked at it before. Whatever your hand finds to do, do it with all your might. Whatever lies before you, whatever your responsibility is, whatever promise you made, whatever obligation you have, whatever burden you carry, do it. Do it now. Do it well. Do it thoroughly. Don't go to sleep until it's done. Use that day wisely. Whatever your hand finds to do, do it with all your might. Or what about Proverbs 3? Kind of backing up with the same thought, Proverbs 3:27, do not withhold good from those to whom it is due when it is in the power of your hand to do so. That's exactly what Boaz is doing. According to Deuteronomy 25 and the Levirate marriage, he has an obligation to redeem Naomi from poverty and marry Ruth and raise up seed after the house of Elimelech. That's an obligation. That's a burden. That's a commitment. And you know what? Boaz doesn't withhold good. Boaz has it in his power to do that, and he sets about doing it. Well, you've got Romans 13:7. You know what? Render honor where honor is due. Render to Caesar what is Caesar's. You know, where you and I have relationships and responsibilities, we are to deliver on those relationships and those responsibilities. Do you see the immediacy? That's challenging. Some of us are procrastinators. Some of us are slackers. Some of us are folding our hands and sitting on them when we need to be up and urgently going about our business, modeling manhood, modeling everyday discipleship, modeling domestic duty and devotion and leadership and civil responsibility. I came across something I find very challenging by James Fraser. He was a Scottish missionary, went to the Lai Su people of China many years ago, faced a lot of obstacles and hardship. But he was challenged by this thought of immediacy, of having put your hand to the plow and not turning back, of not withholding good when it's within your hand to do it. He talks about the temptation I have often had to contend with in persistent forms. If only I were in such and such a position, shouldn't I be able to do a great work? Yes, I'm only studying engineering at present, but when I'm at training for missionary work, then things will be different. Or when I'm sitting in preparation in Bible courses and so on, but when I get to China, I'll do more. And he laid out these different scenarios, and then he challenged himself with these words. It is all if and when. I believe the devil is fond of those conjunctions. The plain truth is that the scriptures never teach us to wait for opportunities of service, but to serve in just the things that lie next to our hands. The Lord bids us work, watch, and pray, but Satan suggests wait until a good opportunity for working, watching, and praying presents itself. And needless to say, this opportunity is always in the future. Let me repeat that sentence. It is all if and when. I believe the devil is fond of those conjunctions. Are those conjunctions part of your conversation and my conversation on too many occasions? We will do this if, and we'll do this when. There's no if and when with Boaz. First one, now Boaz went up to the gate. Let me dig into that a little further before we move on. When he gets to the gate, let's read, behold, something's being called to our attention within the text. Behold, the close relative of whom Boaz had spoken came by. So Boaz said, come aside, friend, sit down here. So he came and sat down. And then they called 10 men who formed a quorum of elders in the city. And then Boaz lays the opportunity and obligation before this man. Initially, he seems interested, but he ends up refusing because of the cost. Boaz steps in and he becomes a kinsman redeemer. We'll look at that more next week. But the point is this, he's up early. He immediately acts. He's now at the city gate. And you know what? It just happens. What a stroke of luck. This guy that he has talked about is coming out or in through the city gate. What a coincidence. No, we've learned this along the way. What a providence. In fact, if you go back to chapter 2, in verses 3 and 4, again, we read these words about Ruth going out to the gleaning fields and with the reapers. Then she left and went and gleaned in the field after the reapers, and she happened to come to the part of the field belonging to Boaz, who was of the family of Elimelech. Now listen to the language, it's very similar to chapter 4. Now behold, Boaz came from Bethlehem and said to the reapers, the Lord be with you. So Ruth just happened to happen upon Boaz's field. And look, says the biblical writer, he just happens to come along. Take a look at that. But the writer seemed to imply, hey, behold that. Take a look at that and look beyond what your eyes see, comprehend by faith the hidden hand of God, the unfolding of the providence of God, the demonstration of the sovereignty of God. That's what's there. And that's the same here. Behold, Boaz just arrives at the gate at the same time the other guy arrives at the gate. What a coincidence. No, what a providence. And the thing that I learned once again, we have gone over this, but I'm going over it again. We could do well with hearing it a second, third, and fourth time. Here we have a beautiful balance between the sovereignty of God and human action. God blesses this man's initiative. God multiplies the effect of this man's deeds and actions. Providence works with him, but this man works. Boaz will not rest until the matter is concluded. He did all within his power to make something happen.
1: That's a practical reminder from Philip. Faithfulness isn't only about what we believe or what we intend to do. It shows up in the way we keep our word, meet our responsibilities, and follow through when people are counting on us. I'm Wayne Shepherd, and you're listening to Know the Truth with Philip DeCourcy. 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Join us tomorrow as Philip continues his message, Consider It Done, right here on Know the Truth. Today's program was produced and sponsored by Know the Truth Incorporated. Jesus said, "You shall know the truth, and the truth shall make you free."

0: heartfelt note of appreciation is something that the feeling just really can't be replicated or duplicated. Hey, my name's Kim. 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
1: Now, I believe that as we approach the latter days, things are going to get worse and worse and worse and worse and worse.
2: 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Billy Graham knew that well.
1: 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It could be a time also of great revival. There's the mystery of iniquity, but there's also the mystery of righteousness, and they're both working simultaneously. And this keeps a balance between pessimism as we look at our world and optimism as we look at our world. Total optimism as we look at the Lord Jesus Christ.
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4: A soft answer turns away wrath, but a harsh word stirs up anger. Proverbs 15:1. This is Praying Through Scripture. I'm Christina Hannon. Almost all of us have some conversations today. Conversations with spouses or children, coworkers, friends, even strangers. And Proverbs reminds us that those conversations have the power to shape what happens next. A gentle response can calm a situation, but a harsh response can throw fuel on a flame. And we need God's help because none of us consistently responds with gentleness and wisdom on our own. Would you pray with me? Father, you are patient and gentle and kind. You are never rash or sinful in your speech. Even when you correct your people, you do so with wisdom and love. Father, I confess that I am prideful, that I am impatient and easily frustrated, and I'm so selfish. And my words and my responses have shown that. Father, change my heart. Let me be slow to anger and quick to listen. Make my words an instrument of your peace. Father, I want to reflect you in the way that I speak to others. And so it's in Jesus' name that we pray. Amen. Thank you for joining me today. Until next time, keep delighting in God and seeking His face.
5: Praying, it's simply talking to God. And when you pray, it's important to understand who God is, to worship Him and surrender to His plan for your life. When Jesus taught us how to pray in His famous Sermon on the Mount, He said, pray like this: Our Father in heaven, hallowed be your name. Your kingdom come, your will be done on earth as it is in heaven. 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
10: 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How helpful that is. 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
11: How many times has your day turned around when someone said a kind word? Pastor Greg Laurie urges us to extend that grace to someone else. It may be just what they need at just the right time.
10: There's so much discouragement out there. And I think one of the greatest needs that we have as people is we need to be encouraged. Our words can be a powerful force for good.

0: matter who we are, what neighborhood we come from, whether we're famous, infamous, or unknown, we have something someone else wants. We have something someone else needs. We have a smile and a kind word. It's that simple. Well, maybe we don't have a dollar in our pocket, but a moment of kindness may be just what someone needs to get through their difficulty. Today on A New Beginning, Pastor Greg Laurie helps us follow the Bible's plan for the wise use of our words.
1: We've heard it said, sticks and stones may break my bones, but words will never hurt me. Actually, that's not really true, is it? You can be very hurt by words. You go back to your

0: childhood, and maybe you remember some words that stayed with you, something said to you by your parents or a teacher. Maybe they told you you would never amount to anything, that you would surely fail, or someone said to you, you're unattractive, or you're overweight, or you'll never amount to anything, and those things somehow stuck with you. Now, turn that around. You might also remember words of encouragement, where someone believed in you. It hopefully was your parents, maybe your grandparents, maybe a teacher, maybe a coach, maybe a pastor. They said something to you that helped you and gave you hope. And it reminds us of the truth of Proverbs 18:21. It says, death and life are in the power of the tongue, and they that love it shall eat the fruit thereof. It's interesting that neuroscience has proven the impact that words can have on us. Two doctors wrote in an article that was titled The Most Dangerous Word in the World. And they wrote, and I quote, if we were to put you in an MRI scanner and take a video of your brain and flash the word no less than 1 second, there would be a sudden release of dozens of stress-producing hormones and neurotransmitters. These chemicals immediately interrupt the normal function of your brain. They impair logic, reason, and communication. The article continues on. Yet positive words such as peace and love, alter the expression of genes, strengthening areas of our frontal lobes, promoting the brain's cognitive functioning. Isn't that interesting? So words really do matter. Proverbs 25:11 says, the right word at the right time is like precious gold set in silver. And I would add to that, the wrong word at the wrong time can be devastating. We've heard these horrible stories of young people taking their lives when they read comments on their social media feeds, on their Instagram posts or whatever they might be, and people mock them or put them down, and this is so wounding, and more than one young person has taken their life. And by the way, if you're a young person, these people don't mean anything. Who cares about these people? Remember the words of God to you, how He loves you, His plan and His purpose for your life. But these words affect people, and words do affect people. More people have died by words than any weapon that man has ever produced. Dedicated to God, our tongue, our words can be a powerful force for good. We should use our words to build up and not tear down. Use your words to build up, not tear down. No one can tame the tongue, verse 8 says. It's a restless, deadly poison. Sometimes it curses those who've been made in the image of God, and sometimes it praises our Lord and Father. You know, a word of encouragement, how wonderful it is. Have you ever been down and had someone write you a letter of encouragement? Maybe it just happened that you opened an envelope and there was a card and someone just said something very thoughtful and kind. Then maybe they wrote it a week ago, but it got to you at the right moment, or they shot you a quick text, or you ran into them and they just said these words. I just wanted to tell you this, how helpful that is. It's like a fresh drink of water on a hot summer day. Proverbs 25:25 says, good news from far away is like cold water to the thirsty. And I think one of the greatest needs that we have as people is we need to be encouraged. There's so much discouragement out there. So many things that bring you down out there, especially if you scroll through social media and have a constant diet of media coming into your life, be it television or other things, it can really bring you down, and we need to encourage one another. When we come to church, we are here to encourage one another. Hebrews 10:24 says, let's spur one another on toward love and good deeds. Don't give up meeting together as some are in the habit of doing, but encouraging one another and so much more as we see the day of the Lord approaching. The problem is some people don't know how to pay a compliment. It's called accomplice salt. Do you know what accomplice salt is? It's when someone is supposedly complimenting you and it's really barbed. Let me give you an example. They show up at your house and you say, wow, you're on time. Which means you're usually late. How about this? You're a really good driver. For a woman? Oh, wait, what? Can't say that. It's complicit. How about this one? You look so good when you wear makeup.
1: What is that?
0: So you look bad most of the time, but you'll look better now when you're painted, right? How about this one? You're so pretty. Why are you still single? Really? You look great for your age. I've heard this one. Recently, I was getting my suit tailored. I would like to say I was taking it in. I wasn't. I was wanting my suit to fit. And so I don't know how I got on the topic. I said, well, I just turned 70. And literally the tailor said, what? I didn't say I'm dead. I said I turned 70. And then he says, wow, you look good for your age. I mean, I'd think you're around 65 or something. None of this is a compliment, okay? Accomplice all. I think some people think they have the gift of criticism. This is my gift. It's not a gift. You don't have it.
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3: Pastor Greg, I was a longtime truck driver and going through a very low moment in my life. 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My life completely changed after that. That same moment, it started shaking, crying for no reason. It was a cry of, it's such a weight off my shoulders. I want to thank you so much for what you do, Pastor, and may our Lord continue to bless you.
2: What a great story of how Pastor Greg's teachings from God's Word have made an impact on this man's life. If you have a story to share, call Pastor Greg and let him know. Call 1-866-871-1144. Again, 866-871-1144. Well, we're considering the power of our words today as Pastor Greg continues his series called Walk This Way from the Book of James. Let's continue.
0: We should use our words to praise God. This is one of the reasons God has created you. You're wired to worship. It's the highest use of the tongue. David wrote, thy loving kindness is better than life. My lips shall praise thee. Thus will I bless thee. I'll lift up my hands unto your name. It's not enough to just think it any more than it's enough to think you love your parents or you love your siblings or you love your husband or you love your wife. That's all great. When's the last time you told them? Verbally told them, oh, by the way. And you don't even have to preface it with that. But just say, I love you, and maybe tell them why you love them. But it's a good thing to say. Ephesians 5:19 says, be filled with the Spirit, speaking to yourselves in psalms and hymns and spiritual songs, singing and making melody in your heart to the Lord. Hebrews 13:15 tells us to give the sacrifice of praise to God. You know, some people think, well, that's sort of fanatical. I'm not really into lifting my hands in church to God. Oh, really? But you go down to the football game, and when your team scores, you freak out. You're painted. Your face is literally painted in the colors of your team. You probably have their logo on your shirt right now. You know who I'm talking to. You're good with that, but oh, say something about Jesus and express your passion for Christ. That's excessive? No, I don't think so. We should use our tongue and words to preach the gospel. You know, Jesus did not say, go into all the world and be a good example. That's not to say that we should not seek to be a good example. And in fact, when you are a good example, in many ways, it earns you the right to share the gospel. But to the point, Jesus did not say, go into all the world and be a good example. He said, go into all the world and do what? Tell me. Preach the gospel. Now, when we use the word preach, it doesn't mean you have to yell. You can preach quietly. You can preach conversationally. You can preach on a keyboard, through social media, through text, through other means. But the idea is to communicate verbally the gospel. That is how God has chosen to primarily reach non-believers. Hebrews 10:14 says, how can they call on him to save them unless they believe in him? And how can they believe in him if they've never heard about him? And how can they hear about him unless someone tells them? So my job, your job, our job is to tell people about Jesus. That is one of the highest uses of your tongue. One last thing. We should use our words to confess our sins. The Bible says, if we say we have no sin, we deceive ourselves and the truth is not in us. But if we will confess, that's verbally acknowledge. If we will confess our sins, God is faithful and just to forgive us our sins and cleanse us from all unrighteousness. We don't like to say, I've sinned. We like to blame it on someone else. We like to blame it on our circumstances. But we need to say, Lord, I've sinned. And we sin every day. I'm sorry to tell you that. Even James says, hey, we all make mistakes every day. None of us are perfect. But so, of course, this is something we should confess on a regular basis. I'm interested to point out that in Daniel chapter 9, we have Daniel leading the people in prayer. And he says in verse 4, I prayed to the Lord my God and I confessed, O Lord, great and awesome God who keeps his covenant of loving devotion to those who love him and keep his commandments, we have sinned and done wrong. Now, here's an interesting thing. Daniel was such a man of God, and yet he said, let's pray. And he said, we have sinned. He didn't say, you've sinned, pointing to the people, or they have sinned. We have sinned. We have to acknowledge our sin before God. So what's the best use of our words? Number one, to build up, not tear down. To encourage, not discourage. Number two, to praise God. Number three, to proclaim the gospel. Number four, to confess our sin. And as we close in prayer, I can't think of a better thing to do to ask God to forgive us of our sins. And let me say a word to anyone who has joined us here in person or you're watching or listening, wherever you might be. Maybe you don't have this relationship with Jesus Christ we've been talking about. Here's the bottom line. We're all sinners. We've all broken God's commandments. We all fall short of his glory. We're never good enough to get to heaven because we've all sinned. But the good news is 2,000 years ago, God sent his son, Jesus Christ, to be born, then to live a perfect life, then to die a perfect death on the cross for us. He died for us. I love how the apostle Paul said, you loved me and you gave yourself for me. He personalized it. Listen, yes, it's true. Jesus died for all of humanity. But if you were the only person on the earth, he would have died for you. That's how much he loves you. He died on the cross for your sin, and you must understand that. What a sacrifice he made. And if you'll turn from your sin, and if you will admit your sin and stop blaming everyone else and just say, I have sinned, and turn from that sin, God will forgive you. Am I talking to somebody here right now that is living without their sin forgiven? Am I talking to someone who's racked with guilt and the pain of your actions? Well, you can be forgiven and you can have a fresh start. This is for a person who hasn't accepted Christ yet. And by accepting Christ, I mean a person who has asked Jesus to come into their life as their friend and their Lord and their Savior. And I'm also talking to people who are believers but have lapsed. They've fallen away, or to use a biblical word, they've backslidden. But here's what God says, return to me, you backsliding children, and I will heal you, says the Lord. So we have to come back to the Lord. I think of the story of that prodigal son that most of us know, who came to his senses and he came home and said, Father, I've sinned. He admitted it. Will you admit it? Let's all bow our heads and pray. If there's anybody here who has never asked Jesus Christ to come into their life, to forgive them of their sin, I want you to pray this prayer right where you are. You can pray it out loud if you like, but this is a prayer where you're asking Christ to come into your life. Just pray these words, Lord Jesus, I know that I'm a sinner, but I know that you are the Savior of the world who died on the cross for me. I turn from my sin and I choose to follow you from this moment forward. And Lord, we all confess we sin. And specifically, we admit we sin with our words. We think of things we've said that we should not have said. Words we wish we could retract. Lord, help us to dedicate our tongues, our words to your glory. To use our tongue, to use our words for what they're designed for. To bring glory to your name. To bring the gospel to other people. And to lift up, not tear down. Help us to be bridge builders, not bridge burners. Help us to be stepping stones, not stumbling blocks. Help us to be known as people of love who elevate others, not tear them down. Lord, we commit ourselves to you. We commit our words to you. Use us, Lord, for your glory. And we ask all of this in Jesus' name.

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1: Hey, everybody, I'm here with my friend Frank Turek, and he wrote a book a number of years ago with Norman Geisler. And the title of the book is I Don't Have Enough Faith to Be an Atheist, but this book has now been updated. And we have a copy of it with your name on it that we want to send to you for your gift of any size. But Frank is so gifted at going on universities and engaging young people who have so many questions. What would you say are maybe the top two or three questions you get asked the most when you go on a university campus in an open forum type setting?
2: Anything related to LGBTQ.
1: Why?
2: Oh, because the top three objections to Christianity today are morality, morality, and morality.
1: Why?
2: Because people aren't as concerned as to whether or not Christianity is true. People are more concerned about whether or not Christianity is good, according to their definition of good. Mm. And good essentially means I get to sleep with whoever I want to sleep with.
1: Mm. Okay, so what is the answer? Answer that question. Tell me the question you're often asked and give me your answer.
2: Oh, well, if somebody says, what do you think of same-sex marriage? Mm-hmm. Well, the first thing I'm going to ask them is, first of all, what do you mean by same-sex marriage? And what is the purpose of marriage?
1: Yes.
2: Because from just a civilization perspective, the reason the government is involved in marriage is not to recognize that John loves Mary or Bill loves Steve. The reason the government's involved in marriage is to perpetuate and stabilize society. That's why the government, at least for the past 5,000 years until 10 minutes ago, said the marriage between a man and a woman is an elevated relationship that we need to celebrate and we need to put legal protections around.
1: Correct.
2: Because it's far more important than any other relationship. It's the foundation of civilization.
1: Yes.
2: If you don't have a family, you're not going to have a civilization. This is why it's one of the three institutions God created. The first one he created was the family. The second was the government. And the third was the church.
1: Mm-hmm.
2: And so those three institutions, Christians have to be concerned with. And when we give up on the family and we just said marriage is any two people, by the way, I'd ask them why two.
1: Mm-hmm.
2: The reason same-sex marriage kind of follows opposite-sex marriage in two is because it's borrowing from the standard, and it tries to say that those two relationships are the same. No, they're not the same. If they were the same, nobody would be asking for same-sex marriage. You would just say to them, well, it's just like opposite-sex marriage. Why don't you just marry to somebody of the opposite sex? Because they know that the relationships are different.
1: Yes.
2: Look, you treat equal things equally. You don't treat different things equally. Hmm. And same-sex behavior and opposite-sex behavior are different, so they should be treated differently. But of course, our culture doesn't want to hear this. Our culture wants to steal a standard from God and try and make up that as the new standard. They want to say they have a right to same-sex marriage when rights only come from God. If there is no God, there are no rights. It's just one person's opinion against another person's opinion. So this is where it's contradictory. On one hand, they say marriage is whatever we want to make it. On the other hand, they'll say, oh, we have a right to same-sex marriage. You can't have it both ways.
1: Mm-hmm.
2: Either there are rights or there aren't. And if there are rights, and that means there is a God, then there is no right to same-sex marriage. Because God set us up, men and women, so we could procreate, bring forth the next generation, and ultimately make disciples of all nations.
1: I think you're giving us a model on how to engage with a person, and that is you answer a question with a question. You change the topic a bit and get it back to what it really ought to be about in the very beginning. Something I've heard you say before is one of the main reasons people don't come to faith. They don't put their faith in Christ. It's not a head problem. It's a heart problem, because yes, you can answer their questions all day long. A lot of times they'll interrupt your answer with another question and interrupt you again because they don't really want answers to those questions. They just either want you to go away or they want you to shut up. And I think that if you persist and point them to Christ, this is what we really need to do ultimately. And you do this so beautifully in your ministry as you go out on university campuses, but also in a book that we're offering to our listeners this month titled, I Don't Have Enough Faith to Be an Atheist. 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
3: 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Well, next time, Pastor Greg exposes those things that people think are in the Bible, but really aren't. It's a study called Things Jesus Never Said. 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
4: 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He took prayer really seriously. So we should too. Hey, my name's Kim. 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
5: 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They're going to have a more positive attitude toward you. Life is going to be easier for you when the child feels love. And the concept of understanding their love language helps you do that in the time you have available.
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6: This is Max Licato. 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Christ can help you do the impossible. You simply need to give Him what you have and watch Him work. John chapter 6 and verse 11 says, Jesus took the loaves. This is the story of the day that Jesus fed the 5,000 men plus women and children. He didn't have to use the loaves. He made manna fall for the Israelites. Instead, He chose to use the single basket of the small boy. What's in your basket? All you have is a wimpy prayer? Give it. All you have is a meager skill? 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All you have is a strength for one step? Take it. 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If God can turn a basket into a buffet, don't you think He can do something with your five loaves and two fishes of faith? 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
9: It makes me teary thinking about it because it feels like you love me, you see me, you've heard me, and you care about what's going on in my life right now. I think there's so much power in it. And I think of all the things we do in our lives, this would be one of the areas that Satan would not like us. He doesn't want us to do this more than anything else practically that we do.
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10: Today, it's just you and me in the studio.
9: You and me, baby.
10: And we get to talk about marriage and prayer.
9: I like this topic.
10: I knew you were going to say that. You get so excited. I'm thinking there's some couples thinking this is going to be, I can't miss this one. And there's got to be some guys, maybe some women, but I know men are like, seriously, that's not something that I'm good at or I do with my wife.
9: Do you think
10: I pray alone. I don't pray with her and I don't want to feel guilty about it. So I'm going to turn it off. Don't turn it off. I'm going to tell you guys something. This may be the most romantic thing you ever do for your marriage is pray with your wife.
9: it may be the thing that changes your marriage more than anything.
10: Yeah. And some of you have heard this story from our vertical marriage video.

0: I'm getting ready to get off my knees after we pray, and you grab my arm and you said, I got to tell you something. And I look over at you. I'm like, what? You said, doing this with you every night for the last 3 weeks, this is such a turn on. And I was, you had that look in your eye. And I'm like, what do you mean? She goes,
1: well, I just said, like, you have never been more attractive to me. Like, this is one of the most attractive, sexy things we have ever done in our marriage. And you're like, what are you talking about?
0: Guys, here's what I was thinking. I didn't tell her this. Literally, the thought that came into my mind was, if this is how this works, I'm going to become the Apostle Paul. Now, of course, that's not why you pray. But there was something that happened with you. There's a romance that happens
1: intimacy.
0: Intimate with God leads to intimacy with one another. There you go.
1: There you go.
0: That'll preach.
1: Yeah, I felt like, man, we're soulmates, we're teammates, we're prayer mates. It brought everything together. And I feel like in our souls as believers, this is good for us and it's great for our marriages.
0: Well, the statistics prove it. Because yeah. I know there's some guys that just said, I'm going to become a prayer warrior. Don't do it for that reason. But I just yesterday said, ChatGPT, give me the statistics on married couples who pray together. Let me just read you some of these statistics. It's called the famous less than 1% divorce rate. Less than 1% of couples who pray together daily divorce.
1: Wait, say that again?
0: If you pray together every day, your chance of divorce is less than 1%.
1: Oh, I haven't heard it said that
0: way. That's crazy.
1: That's insane.
0: That's crazy. I mean, it's like...
1: And you're not talking about this long-winded prayer.
0: No.
1: We're talking about it could be short, but there's...
0: Ours was less than 5 minutes. I mean, it can be longer if you want it to be.
1: We pray before we go to bed, and that's probably... Yeah. Not even 1 minute?
0: I mean, the statistic we've talked about on the show before is the Barna study years ago was couples that pray together regularly. That doesn't mean daily. That means maybe 3 times a week.
1: Or 4, yeah.
0: It could be more than that. Their divorce rate is 1 in 1,152. I mean, again, less than 1%.
1: Who wouldn't do this based on those stats?
0: Yeah, just start praying together. And it's gonna, here's the second one. Prayer dramatically improves relationship quality. Like things like this, 30% increase in overall delight in marriage.
1: That's
0: 19% increase in respect, 11% better communication, 16% greater marital stability. Fear of divorce drops significantly.
1: Hmm.
0: I mean, these are just straight stats about prayer. How about this one? Prayer is one of the strongest predictors of marital happiness. Sociologist Andrew Greeley says praying together is the most powerful predictor of marital happiness.
1: So when you talk about having 11% better communication and 16% greater marital stability, why do you think that is? Like, what happens?
0: I don't know. You tell me. I just know it happens. It's like, I think for the guy, it's when I pray, I get vulnerable.
1: Mm.
0: And I'm now not just being vulnerable alone with God. I'm doing that in front of you or with you. And I know what happens to you when I get vulnerable. There's a bonding. You love it when your man is weak and shares, you know, vulnerability. And so I'm thinking, if we're doing that in prayer, doesn't it bond you to me?
1: I think what it does to me is it brings the security into me, knowing that we're going together before the King of Kings. It feels more powerful, like we're Team Wilson. And so I feel this security and a sense of peace that it brings me and bonded to you because, like, again, we're a team and we're going to God together.
0: Number four, couples who share faith practices are happier. Mm. Look at this. Couples who attend church together report higher happiness rates. Around 80% are very happy compared to those who don't go to church.
1: This is going to church.
0: Just going to church.
1: Huh.
0: How about this? Okay. Many couples don't actually pray together.
1: I would say most couples don't pray together.
0: And here's the last one. Prayer increases bonding, forgiveness, and depth. Mm. Now, look at this. Big picture summary. What can you say about prayer and marriage? ChatGPT just said, okay, based on those statistics, here's the honest and powerful takeaway. Couples who pray together are more satisfied, communicate better, experience greater unity, and are significantly less likely to divorce. And yet, most couples never build this habit.
1: Mm. Why do you think they don't?
0: I think for guys, it's scary.
1: I think it feels very intimate. And here's what's happened to us in the past. We'll get on this great roll of praying.

0: regularly together and then something happens between us, that we're in a fight or my feelings are hurt or I feel like we're not on the same page, and then I don't want to pray with you. There's something in us that, because we know like, oh, we need to resolve that. And I don't want to resolve it because I'm mad and I feel like I deserve to be mad. And so that intimacy piece can go away because we stop praying together, or maybe we never have. But to pray together when you're mad at each other, it's hard, isn't it?
1: Yeah, because you don't want to talk or pray. And yet it's one of the things that breaks down the conflict. I think you have to resolve the conflict maybe first, but sometimes you just need to pray together anyway.
0: That's what I was going to say.
1: And your heart gets a little softer and tender because you're praying with your best friend.
0: It reminds me of the Psalms where David would start out maybe venting and frustrated with God, like, God, where are you? Yeah. Have you not heard my prayers? And I think we can start, we've done this sometimes, or Lord, I'm mad at Dave. You know, like we just bring him into it. Lord, I'm mad at Dave and I feel like this is hard to pray right now. And then as I pray, my heart softens. Because one of the things we talked about, how prayer increases bonding, forgiveness, and depth, it also gives you a greater bonding and emotional closeness. It's increased concern for your partner's well-being. And there's a higher relationship depth and meaning when you pray together. And so we should be doing that even when we don't want to. Why else don't we do it?
1: I think for men, it's intimate. Vulnerability and prayer with your wife is somewhat scary and intimate because you're talking to God with your wife, and it's easier to talk to God alone. I think it's, for me, it's just two things. One, I can get real lazy and just be like, a lot of times when we pray, it's right when we're going to bed, going to sleep, and I'm tired and it's been a long day and it's just going to take energy I don't want to give. And so I just like, you pray because I know you're going to pray, and I'll just roll over and go to bed. But the other side is, and again, part of me wants to say to the guys like me, you know, this is one of the most important things you can do. You can't be too tired. Just figure out a way to do it. You're too tired to work out or play golf, and somehow you figure out a way to do it because you want to do it. But the other side is, it's a little scary because I'm being vulnerable with God with you there. Hmm. And you know me so well, and it takes courage. Hmm. And again, I'd say to the guys, and I'm looking in the mirror when I say this, like, step into it. Another thing that I think for us husbands is, as Christian husbands, we feel a sense of, what's the word? We feel responsible to lead spiritually in the home.
0: Yeah.
1: And at the same time, we feel very inadequate at it. And a lot of husbands never do it. And we're afraid. Mm. And we don't even know what it looks like. And what I've discovered is one of the best ways to lead spiritually in a home is just pray. Pray with your wife. Pray with, if your kids are seeing a mom and dad pray together, guess what? You're leading that home spiritually because you are acknowledging in front of them. And again, I'm not saying you make it a spectacle and say, hey, kids, watch, we're going to pray. You just, it just becomes a part of your lifestyle. And they recognize that's what mom and dad do. They are being led by a mom and a dad who are saying, this is what we do. We are weak people who need a powerful God, and we can't do it without him. So we're going to talk to him about it.
0: And I think our kids, when we were both home, we would do that almost every night together. If we were both home, that we would both pray and they would see us. And I remember saying to our kids and asking our kids, hey, will you pray for me? Because you guys are powerful prayer warriors. You know, they're like, no, we're not. We're just kids. But I think they are. And I think you are too. And so if you have people in your family, kids, teenagers, a spouse that is very hesitant, remind them, like, man, your prayers matter to me. Like, I should have been telling you all along, like, your prayers are some of the most precious things you could do for me. And when you pray for our kids, and when our kids went to college and their first day of school, we laid hands on them for all of it. Lord, like, we need you. Will you, you know, and then we're just pray our requests over them. That's been a big thing for our entire family.
1: Oh, I mean, every time we leave them, I remember when we left them at the dorm room.
0: Yeah,
1: as freshmen, we didn't get out of their dorm till we laid hands on them and prayed over them and their future. And when we got in the car to drive. I mean, it's just something we do so often. We don't even realize this is what the Wilsons do. We are prayer warriors.
0: We started when they were babies, out loud in the car, so they then know that prayer is such a normal part of our lives. I feel like when you pray for me, whether I'm sick or sad or frustrated or need wisdom or insight, it's one of the best gifts you could ever give me. I don't think I've even told you that enough, because like I remember the other night I was sick and you just put your hand on me and you prayed for me. And it was like the greatest gift. I didn't tell you that night either, did I?
1: No, you're just going to tell the world right now, but no.
0: It makes me teary thinking about it, because it feels like you love me, you see me, you've heard me, and you care about what's going on in my life right now. I think there's so much power in it. And I think of all the things we do in our lives, based on the stats that we had already given, this would be one of the areas that Satan would not like us. He doesn't want us to do this more than anything else practically that we do.
1: Yeah. I mean, based on what we just read for statistics, you could make the case that the best thing you can do for your marriage is not go to a counselor, which is a really good thing. And we've done that and we'll continue to do that. So we're not saying don't do that. You should do that. It's not read a marriage book, but you should read a marriage book, especially ours. I'm kidding. You should read every good marriage book or parenting book. Those are all good things. The best thing is probably start praying together somewhat regularly. If you can do it every day, go for it. And again, we're talking a minute or two, but if you could do it several times a week, you're going to be in that category of divorced people that's less than 1%.
0: And the key is God hears those prayers. Yeah. The night that we prayed on our knees at the end of the bed on our honeymoon night, and our prayer was
1: out loud, God, we're not asking you for a good marriage. We're asking for a great marriage that will one day impact the world for your kingdom. Because we believed that God wanted to use us as a couple to share the gospel. Mm-hmm. And here we are, 45 years later, and it's sharing the gospel in a studio.
0: Who would have thought?
1: Pastoring, preaching, speaking at marriage conferences, writing books on marriage. No, only God would see that as our future based on where we came from. And I think in some ways an answer to prayer. So, I mean, saying all that, it's like, why wouldn't we pray every day? I mean, yes. God does hear. God is more concerned about what we're praying about than we even are.
0: And I don't know if you feel like this over the years and 46 years of marriage. The times that we had an argument and a conflict, and then we did this often, especially when we first got married, we would get on our knees in repentance. God, we've messed up. We pray that you would forgive us, and Lord, help us to have a great marriage. We don't know what we're doing. And we'd hold hands. And I can remember feeling like this is the most intimate thing. And I felt like God heard us and he wanted to restore us and use us. There's something so powerful about that.
1: Yeah. I mean, in some sense, I think, you know, on your knees in prayer looks like weakness. I remember Bob Carlyle.
0: Oh, I remember that name.
1: He wrote the song Butterfly Kisses. He had a song where the line was, if you see me on my knees, it's not because I'm weak, I'm getting stronger. Mm-hmm. And it's like there's strength when you admit your weakness.
0: Submit.
1: And you go to God and say, we need your help. And he meets us with power, with strength, mm-hmm. with wisdom, with discernment, what to do, what to, I mean, the fact that for 45 years I've been praying on Fridays and fasting on Fridays for our sons, again, it's a moment of every week to say, I'm not going to eat all day. I'm going to pray all day for CJ, Austin, and Cody, and now their wives and kids to be men of God and lead them, lead their families. That's a weakness day, but it's the most powerful day of the week.
0: And I'm thinking too, as parents now, and when we had our kids, every one of our kids was in the NICU because something went wrong or they had something happen at birth. And every single time I felt like, as we were together, I felt like God was saying, surrender them and give them to me, give them back to me. That was one of the hardest.

0: hardest things. I think praying and offering God our kids, like, God, they're yours. I don't want God to have them sometimes. Like, I want to make those decisions and I know what's best. And yet I feel like those times that we grabbed hands and said, God, we pray that you would save our kids. We pray that you would heal our kids. We pray that you would give our kids wisdom. He hears those prayers. And there's a power when you have the husband and wife coming together to pray for those things. That's a big deal.
1: Talk about when you're on that prayer walk about what God said about our boys.
0: Well, let me say first, before that happened, one of our sons had ADHD and he was struggling. And it's so hard to watch our kids in pain or frustration and feel like it's affecting their identity. So I remember going to God and saying, Lord, I don't know what you're doing. Like, why would my son or child have this? It's just creating pain and loss and chaos and identity that feels like it's just struggling right now. And so I was bold and I said, Lord, I'm going to pray that you would heal him or that you would show me what is the point. I don't even get it. And so I said, and Lord, I'm going to pray until I feel like I hear from you. So guys, I was on day 7 of fasting and I was on a treadmill, actually, like, Lord, I can't go much longer.
1: You're not supposed to treadmill when you're fasting for a week.
0: Well, you've done that.
1: I do it all the time, but I'm just giving some wisdom to others who want to try it.
0: So anyway, I'm not walking very fast. And Exodus 4, when God is talking to Moses, and God says to Moses, did I not make the mute? Did I make the deaf? What does it say, Bruce? What are the exact words?
2: Who placed a mouth on humans? Who makes a person mute or deaf, seeing or blind? Is it not I, the Lord?
0: As I read that scripture, I felt like God's not surprised. He's not like, oh no, what are we going to do with CJ? I felt like he was saying, I have a plan for him and you can trust me with him. And that freed me up, like, okay, I can do it. That's all I needed, God. I can trust you. You know him, and I can give him to you.
1: And now he's a 40-year-old man.
0: Yeah.
1: Who's amazing.
0: Married, has a great job.
1: Yeah.
0: And that's really shaped him. What he went through has shaped him, I think.
1: Yeah. I mean, God answered that prayer.
0: Yeah. We've traveled around the world, and I'm always amazed that families around the world bring incredible joy and impact, but they also really struggle with the same issues.
1: Yeah, I mean, it's amazing. They all have the same issues. The wife doesn't like her husband. Husband doesn't like his wife. They can't resolve conflict. You name it. They don't know how really to make Jesus the center of their marriage. And it's the same things we struggle with.
0: Exactly. But families make a difference in the world. Like, a family centered on Jesus impacts everyone.
1: That's why we do what we do. Every single day, we're trying to help marriages and families here, there, around the world find Jesus as the center of their marriage and find hope. And then not just see their marriage transform, but transform their neighborhood. And let me invite you to join us in this mission. What's that mean? Pray for us. We need your prayers. But also, I don't know if you know this, but this ministry is a donor-supported ministry. In other words, people give financially to make this happen. And we would love to have you as a partner.
0: Because we can't exist without you, without monthly partners reaching families for Jesus.
1: So if you'd like to join, here's all you need to do. 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And man, wouldn't it be a joy to be a partner with you? You can help change the world. So what do you say to the couples right now? They're like, okay, we're going to do this. I would say start today.
0: And let me share what I did with the Detroit Lions wives, who I used to have a Bible study every week, because most of them had never prayed out loud. And so I would say, hey, we're going to pray out loud today. And their faces are just like, oh no, I've never done that. I said, I know you're freaking out, but here's how we're going to do it. We're just going to say, I'm going to say, here's the start of the prayer. Jesus, help me. And then you finish it. And so each person would start, Jesus, help me, and then they would finish it. And the next week I'd say, Jesus, thank you for, and then they would finish it. So it was a baby step in learning how to pray. So as a spouse, if you've never done it before, you could say, hey, let's just start like this. Jesus, will you help us? And so then you do it out loud. As a guy, would that be intimidating?
1: Yeah, the thank you one's easier.
0: Oh, so maybe start there.
1: I mean, help me is vulnerable.
0: Help us.
1: I'm not saying you shouldn't do that, but I would start with, like that one couple came up at the marriage summit that we did, and he said, okay, I'm going to try it tonight.
0: Yeah.
1: Remember, he said they got in a car, and he said it was silent for minutes. She was so afraid. He said, I didn't even look over there. I just said, God, thanks for, and he picked one specific thing. And he was so excited. He came back the next day like,
0: we
1: did it.
0: And she then prayed too.
1: We did it.
0: I know.
1: I mean, it's just a simple sentence. Maybe just think a sentence prayer. Hopefully that can grow, yeah. But just start with what are you grateful for?
0: And that would be a great thing to teach your kids if you haven't prayed out loud with your kids, even the dinner table. Hey guys, let's go around the table and just thank God for something and pray out loud together. It begins awkward, but then it becomes this beautiful automatic rhythm.
1: We cannot have a meal ever without praying. That's her.
0: Daniel prayed 3 times a day. I mean, pray without ceasing.
1: And so, I mean, that's a great practice to be a part of a family.
0: Yeah.
1: That your kids grow up thinking, oh man, my goodness, we're not going to eat this until we stop and go, you know what? God gave us this food. This has been provided by him and we need to acknowledge that. And so I hope as a married couple, you might do something you've never done before. If you've been doing it, keep doing it. But if you never have, just try it.
0: It's never too late. Start simply and just do it.
1: Yeah, we have an article written by Family Life that you can get at familylifetoday.com. 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It's called 5 Prayers for Couples When You Don't Know What to Say. Try it out for a week and then let us know.
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1: If there's one thing I appreciate more than anything, it's somebody saying, I'll pray for you and meaning it. And let me tell you, we want to pray for you. We have a team that'll pray for you. And if you would like us to pray for you, here's how you can let us know. 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We'll pray for that.
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0: It's often accompanied by financial stress. Many people only want the deluxe package. That means that if they have a choice of low, middle, or high, they'll consistently choose the high ones, whether they're considering a house, a car, a handbag, a wristwatch, or even a pair of sunglasses. Having a roof over your head, getting from one place to another, and keeping track of time can be had for a lot less money than what the world says we need. Scripture challenges us to distinguish between genuine needs and desires that culture teaches us to expect. 1 Timothy 6:8 says, "But if we have food and clothing, we will be content with that." 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
1: Praying. It's simply talking to God. And when you pray, it's important to understand who God is, to worship Him and surrender to His plan for your life. When Jesus taught us how to pray in His famous Sermon on the Mount, He said, "Pray like this: Our Father in heaven, hallowed be Your name. Your kingdom come, Your will be done on earth as it is in heaven." 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
5: Well, thank you so much for having the courage, the faith, and the love to be here today. Just over 10 years ago, when this church started, we rented an old IMAX movie theater. We posted a massive rendition of our church logo on the side of the building. And then we pasted three words on the side of the building for every passerby to see. Some of you recognize that picture. The words were real, relevant, and relational. And that wasn't just some trendy tagline with alliteration to make it stick. Those three words were our hope and our passion and our prayer for what this spiritual community could be. We wanted this to be a church where you could be real. Even if real was pretty raw, even if your real past was messy and complicated, even if real for you was embarrassing and awkward, we wanted our church to be a place where you could talk about that, where you could be real. Because we knew that real was relevant. We knew that taboo topics that most people don't talk about in church has to do with the lives of the people who go to church. That even if you didn't grow up hearing your pastor or your priest talk about that, you still would go through that in your life. And so we wanted to, this to be a place where we could relate to each other, that nothing would be off the table. As we gathered in church, as we did life together in groups, we wanted everything to be there for God to look at and to teach, to instruct, to forgive, and to change. And so over these past 10 or 11 years as a church, in my 6 years of standing up here in front of you, we really have talked about almost everything. Right? Some of you can remember the history. 4 years, 4 straight Sundays where we talked about gay and God. 4 more where we talked about God and gender. A series called Taboo, where we talked about depression and suicide and drunkenness. 3 weeks on pornography, 1 on divorce, 1 on dating. We dove into the deep end and we tried to talk about everything that was going on in life. But during all those years and after all those sermons, after 6 1/4 years of me being your pastor, there is one issue, one real and relevant issue that I haven't yet touched. I haven't planned a whole sermon series about it. In fact, I don't think I've preached a single message on it. And that something is abuse. I was thinking back the other day why that would be. If our heart and if my passion has always been to be real, why would I not have touched that topic in 6+ years? And I think my answer to that question is that I'm not sure that I know how to. Here's what's been going through my head this week. I'm afraid that if I don't talk about abuse with our church, that people will be abused, that they'll walk into abusive relationships and they'll get hurt in tragic ways and I will have done nothing to stop it. I'm afraid that if I don't bring this up publicly in front of everyone, the entire church, that there will be people who will be wounded and hurt and they'll have questions and doubts about God that they will never escape and they'll never heal because I didn't do anything to help. But at the same time, I am deathly afraid that if I bring up abuse, if I put my finger right on it and I push, there are some people who are here today, there are some of you who will go home and it will get worse. Your abuser, who might be sitting right next to you in church, will be quiet and fuming and angry, and you know that once you're alone and once the pastor's not there to see you, it won't get fixed. Animals who feel cornered lash out and get violent, and abusive people can be the same way. I'm afraid that in these next messages, if I don't get specific, like if I just keep it general and talk about abuse but don't define it, that some of you won't know exactly what abuse looks like. And you'll think this is normal in a relationship. This is normal in a family. If you're so used to just black eyes covered up in sunglasses and bruises on her wrist, you might not know all the forms that abuse takes. But I'm also afraid that if I bring up all the individual cases, some of you will be triggered. And all the trauma that you've worked through, all the wounds that you've tried so hard to heal, you'll feel like you're right back in those old days and you'll get hurt instead of helped right here at church. My fear is that I'm just a pastor. A pastor who's tried to study the Bible and study the topic, who's tried to interview people and learn and soak this up like a sponge and pour it out in these sermons, but I'm still a pastor and I'm not a counselor, so I don't know all of the ins and outs and all of the do's and don'ts. And I'm worried that if I try to walk this tightrope as a total novice, I'm going to fall off this side or that one, and some people that I deeply care about will be hurt. And so I just want to tell you up front that I'm not sure if this is a good idea. I think so. I want to. I've prayed more about this than I have about anything in a long time, but I want you to know that if I mess up, and more likely when I mess up, that my heart is to help our church, to help people avoid that and heal from this. And so I just want to put it out there from the start that if I say something wrong or if the words don't come out just right, please don't run. Let me know. Text me after church. Email me when this message is done. Tell me your story. I'll keep it confidential because my goal at the end of these 3 messages is that you and I and we could be more whole and more healed than ever before. And I also want you to know that if you don't know exactly what to do, that's okay. Most of you have never sat in a church service where abuse was talked about this openly and this directly. So if you don't emotionally know how to react, that's okay. If you just want to sit stone-faced and listen while these words get to your heart, that's okay. If you want to quietly cry and put down your pen, that's okay. If you need to step out into the lobby because the emotions are just too much, that's okay. And if you want to stay home and just live stream and watch online where you have space and privacy to

0: express yourself, that's absolutely okay. There's no simple way for us to do this right, but it's important for us to do this. And here's why. It's important for us to talk about abuse in church because abuse happens to church people. The definition of abuse that I want to use with you today, if you're taking notes in your program, is this. According to the National Domestic Violence Hotline, abuse is, quote, a pattern of behavior, so not just something that happens once to you, it's a pattern of repeated behavior that uses fear or force, might be physical force, physical strength, or it might just be psychological and verbal fear to maintain power and control. That's always the end goal of an abuser. I want to control you. I want you to do what I want, when I want, how I want. And so I'll use anything, physical size, my words, my position, my authority, whatever, to control you. And by that definition, as maybe you've heard by now, abuse is the monster that can wear 1,000 different masks. Abuse can obviously be physical. I can take a swing. I can raise the back of my hand. She can smash stuff in the kitchen. He can kick the dog against the wall. I can use my size, my strength to maintain control. Just the threat of my anger, the explosion, what might happen can control you to not do that and instead do this, the exact thing that I want. Or abuse could be verbal. I could use the force of my words to control you. If I could just degrade you and convince you that you're worthless and helpless without me, I can get you to do what I want. And so if I pound this into your head that you're worthless and you're stupid and you're fat and you're ugly and no one would want to be with you and no one would want to marry you and you're an impotent parent and you couldn't raise these kids without me, if I can convince you that you're just lucky to be with me, I can get away with almost murder and you'll still come back. Abuse can be sexual. I can use fear or force to touch without consent. Or abuse can be financial. If I control the finances in such a way that you're terrified to leave, if you don't even know how you'd pay for rent or groceries and take care of the kids, if you're stuck to me because I've put my name on every bank account, what are you going to do? Make the kids homeless? Would it be worth it? Abuse can be psychological, where I convince you that you're crazy. That didn't happen. You don't remember that story, right? And abuse can also be spiritual. When someone takes something good, like the concept of love or forgiveness or a husband's role in marriage or the commandment that says, honor your father, they take it and they twist it and they manipulate it to control you. Then God is dragged into the ugly picture of abuse. You can't call the cops. I'm your father. You're supposed to honor your father. You can't tell the police about this. You're supposed to forgive me. Remember, love keeps no record of wrongs. That's in the Bible, isn't it? Well, I'm the head of the household. And if you wouldn't have gotten angry, and if you wouldn't have been jealous, and if you would have done the thing that I wanted you to do, then I wouldn't have reacted in this way. In 1,000 different ways. My name on the checking account, the words that I use, the way that I raise my fist. Abuse is a pattern of behavior that uses fear and force to maintain power and control. And brothers and sisters, that happens all the time.
1: 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We'll be back in a moment with more of today's message. Life is full of difficult questions. The good news is that God isn't silent about the things that matter most. And every day through Time of Grace, people are discovering what God actually says in His Word, finding clarity instead of confusion, truth instead of opinion, and hope that leads them closer to Jesus. 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
0: According to the CDC, one in four women, and one in seven men will endure severe physical abuse in their lives. That's just physical. One in four, one in seven. Walk into any American business, any American church, any American organization, and the statistics say that in this country, 1 in 4 and 1 in 7. So do I completely know what I'm doing? No. Do we completely know how to handle this as a church? No. Do we need to talk about it in church? Absolutely. So here's what I want to do with you for the next few weeks. The next 3 Sundays, I want to talk about abuse. And even though abuse often overlaps, I want to break it down like this. That today, I want to talk to those of you who have been abused. Next week, if you'll come back, I want to talk to those of you who have been abusive. If every church welcomes sinners of all kinds, the greedy, the prostitutes, the sexually immoral, the self-righteous, then abusers should be at our church too. And finally, I want to talk to the church as a whole. For those of us who have family members, friends, kids, grandkids who have been through this kind of trauma, what can we do to help? And what can we do to help people heal? That's the path that we're going to walk. And my deep prayer, I hope yours too, is that God uses these messages to do miracles in our hearts and our family trees. So let's kick this series off by opening God's word and talking to people who have been abused. Now, one of my first personal experiences with abuse happened a few years ago at our church. There was a guy who came most Sundays. I remember he used to sit just on this side of the sanctuary. And he loved our church and he loved our ministry. And he just had this great connection with me personally. And so one day he came into my office and he confessed a sin. He confessed that he had been physically aggressive with his girlfriend. And he told me the details of what happened, and I cringed as I listened. In fact, after our conversation was over, I called the cops and asked them anonymously what I could do and how I could help keep this woman safe. But in the midst of the conversation, I did what I think any good pastor should do to any person who is truly sorry for what they've done. And as this man confessed, and as he wept, and as he lamented this part of his past, what I did was open my Bible and give him Jesus. I told him that there would be consequences for his behavior, but the reason that Jesus Christ lived for us and died for us and rose from the dead for us was so that there would be no condemnation. So the one thing we would never have to fear would be hell itself. In fact, after he left, I texted him the Bible passage that I had shared just so the shame and guilt wouldn't overwhelm his heart, which I thought in the moment would be the right thing to do. But then a week or two later, his girlfriend called me and she came to the same office and she sat in the same chair that he did, and she looked like a wreck. And she told me what had happened since my conversation with her boyfriend. That the abuse hadn't ended. The pattern of behavior hadn't been broken. In fact, do you know what this guy did? He took out his phone. He showed his girlfriend my text. And he said, "See, I told the pastor. And he's on my side. I told the pastor exactly what I did. And he said I can come back to the church. He said I'm forgiven. That God keeps no record of wrongs." And he went right back to his abuse. I have felt a lot of things as a pastor, but I have never felt so crushed and confused as that day when I saw abuse up close. When I saw how a person can manipulate the greatest thing in the history of the universe, the gospel of Jesus Christ, just to control, just to get his way, I realized just how ugly this sin was. That's why today I want to go on the record for what I think, what this church thinks, and most importantly, what the God of the universe thinks about abuse. I want to say it publicly. I want it to be recorded and podcasted, filmed and broadcast, so there is never, ever a mistake about what we think, and most importantly, what he thinks about abuse. It's the first of 3 things I want to share with you today if you're taking notes, and it's this, that God hates abuse. Hates it. I don't know if God ever throws up in his mouth, but that's what happens when God looks down from heaven and he sees it. If you've been through abuse, you might have a lot of questions for God. Why did this happen? Why didn't you stop it? Why didn't you intervene? I asked you so many times as a kid, Father, and those are good, fair questions that I don't know if I can answer, but I can answer this. What does God think about abuse? He hates it. Let me give you 3 passages to prove that. First, from Genesis chapter 6. So God said to Noah, "I am going to put an end to all people, for the earth is filled with violence because of them." Show of hands, how many of you have ever heard the story of Noah's Ark? Yeah, lots of it. If you thought the story of Noah's Ark was cute, if you thought that little ark was something to put up in a kid's bedroom with those little animals marching two by two, do you know what the story of Noah and the ark is really about? The God who hates abuse. God literally terminating the lives of every human being except eight people. Why? For the earth was filled with violence. Humanity's pattern of behavior was to use fear and force to maintain power and control. And so God from heaven almost ended us because God hates abuse. And if you have some conception that that's just the Old Testament, you know, when God seemed a little bit more angry, Jesus felt the exact same way. Look at Matthew chapter 18, the words of our Savior. Jesus said, if anyone causes one of these little ones, those who believe in me, to stumble, it would be better for them to have a large millstone hung around their neck and to be drowned in the depths of the sea. Jesus said that. That if anyone causes a little kid to stumble, and I'm not sure relationally, psychologically, spiritually, if anything makes kids stumble like abuse, it would be better, Jesus said, for someone to zip tie a cinder block around your throat and to push you off the boat. What you would feel in that moment would not be equal. It would be better than what will happen when you stand before God having caused one of these precious little ones who believe in him to stumble. That's savage. That's Jesus. Because the God who walked in human flesh hated abuse. And that's not even the worst passage. Look at Psalm 11 with me. The Lord examines the righteous, but the wicked, those who love violence, he, who's he? God hates with a passion. You ever heard someone say, God hates the sin but loves the sinner? Not exactly. God hates, not violence. He hates those who love violence. And God doesn't just regularly hate them. He hates them with a passion. Now, if you have been abusive, I really need you to come back next week. I have a hunch you want to run for those doors as fast as you can. Please don't, because God has so much more to say to you. But if you have been abused, I just need you to hear this. God hates it. And so you can hate it. You don't have to excuse it. You don't have to justify it. You don't have to make sense of it. You don't have to blame yourself for it. If only I would have done this, or only I wouldn't have done that. You can hate with a passion abuse as much as God does. You can hate it enough to call the cops. You can hate it enough to get a counselor. You can hate it enough to call the pastor. It's not your fault. It's not your fault. Did you hear me? It's not your fault. And God hates it every time it happens, and he wants it to stop. So that's the first thing God wants to share with us today. If you're taking notes, here's the second thing. God doesn't just hate abuse. God also loves the abused. If you have endured, especially physical and verbal abuse in your life, you might think that God wouldn't want anything to do with you. If you've been told that you're worthless and you're weak and you're sinful and you're an idiot and you're clueless and you're dumb and no one would want to be with you, it's maybe instinctive to think that God would never want to be with you, but that is false. And the fact is that God loves the abused. A few years back, a pastor friend of mine told me about the funny way that your mind does math. He had just read this study that talks about the way that your brain and my brain processes the information that we hear. And according to the study, the pastor said that if there's just one person in your life who says the same thing to you 10 times, and if there are 10 people in your life who say the same thing to you one time, your brain thinks that those two things are the same thing. It's interesting, isn't it? If you ever had like one critic at work, you might work with 100 people, but you come home and it just feels like everyone feels that way because they say the same thing again and again and again and again. If you have one abusive voice, just one, 7.7 billion people on the earth, but if just one person says, you're worthless, you're worthless, you're worthless enough times, it feels like everyone feels that way. It's not true. It's not the majority vote. It's just what one person says. And so if you've been abused and you've heard that voice, not just 10 times, but 1,000 times, you might wonder who you are and what God thinks, which is why I brought that. Some of you have seen and will recognize one of my favorite things in the world, my 682 note cards. A couple of years ago, I read the entire New Testament, Matthew through Revelation, and I tried to count how many names God would call his people. Now, Christian people, those who follow Jesus, repent.

0: repent of their sin, cling to the cross. What does God say? And some of those names, honestly, were pretty negative. You're weak. You're still sinful. Jesus once said to his believing friends, you have little faith. And because we still have sinful hearts, not everything is perfect and pure. And yet at the same time, do you know what else God said? A lot of good things. In fact, if I had to cut this deck of 680 names and figure out how many should go here in the bad pile and how many in the good pile, how many times God says to Christians, you're weak or you don't have enough faith compared to how many times he says, you're loved, you're perfect, you're holy, you're righteous, you're blameless, you're pure. Some of you know where I should cut the deck, right? You think all the negative things go here? Nope. You think maybe 40-60? Nope. You think 50-50? Nope. You think 25-75? Nope. I actually have a little tab on my side. The deck, the New Testament, the Word of God looks like that. It's almost as if he knew the power of one voice saying the same thing again and again and again and again, that God would say to his people who have been abused, you're not damaged and you're not broken. You're not unworthy. God would say that you are in Christ. You are a joy to him. You're glory to him. You're not in darkness anymore. You are God's field, God's people. You are an honor to Christ. You are bright and clean. You are purchased. You are victorious. You are worthy. How much time you got tonight? You are strong. You are blameless. 610 times God says in just the New Testament that his people are this. That's what Jesus came to do. Now, if you're not a Christian here, if you're at home and you don't believe in Jesus, I would say this is what he's offering. He won't make life perfect. You'll still struggle with sin, but he's offering you a new name and a new identity that can be yours in this moment through faith in him. I love how Jesus Christ himself put this. Check out the Gospel of Luke chapter 4. Jesus said, the Spirit of the Lord is on me because he has anointed me to proclaim good news to the poor. He has sent me to proclaim freedom for the prisoners and recovery of sight for the blind, to set the oppressed free.
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0: Jesus Christ went through abuse on the cross so that you could be set free. 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

0: 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If you are serious about doing the will of God in your life, there are forces that are gathering against you as we speak.
1: Hello, and thanks for stopping by for today's Destined for Victory, where we feature the teaching ministry of Pastor Paul Shepherd. 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This message is called Taking Authority Over Our Enemies, and it starts right now.
0: We've been talking about the importance of moving forward. And there are several wonderful case studies in Scripture that will help us understand what it looks like to move forward into the things that God has destined for our lives. One case study worth noting is Gideon. Talk about being a reluctant warrior. Talk about somebody who didn't think that he would ever amount to much. That's Gideon. So if you're one of those people who has always thought that the best things God has to offer, the most exciting adventures in the will of God belong to the up-and-coming folks, the outstanding folks, the people who were most likely to succeed, then you need to take a good hard look at the life of Gideon. Because this guy was someone who, when the Lord met him in Judges 6 and he called him, the angel that the Lord sent to him called him a mighty warrior. Gideon looked around and said, who are you talking to?

was ready to rescue him, and he decided in the counsel of his own will to choose Gideon. I love how God does things. God doesn't talk to you and get your opinion on who he can use. I'm so glad about that. I'm glad that when God calls a meeting, he calls a meeting and the Father, Son, and Holy Spirit show up and he says, here's what we're going to do. And they agree with one. The three are one and the meeting is adjourned and it's over. And all of this, by the way, happened in eternity past. God decided everything that needed to be decided in eternity past. Before he said, let there be, he already knew what he wanted out of your life. So your opinion, I know you want to believe that it matters in all of the universe, but it might matter in your family. It might matter among a few of your friends. But when you talk about being called according to God's purpose, what you and I think about, it really doesn't matter at all. So he was called, Gideon was called, and God said, I'm going to use you in a great and mighty way, and I'm going to take you on a journey from being the warrior you are now, standing in this wine press, scared of the Midianites. I'm going to take you from a warrior to a warrior. I'm going to move you into some things. God is trying to move you into some things right now. And so he's going to take you on the same journey. Before you get to this text, there were a few steps that Gideon took on his journey. The first step was to take to heart his calling. And if you're going to become all that God has ordained you to be, you're going to have to take to heart your calling. Gideon was called a mighty warrior when he was acting like a pitiful wimp. And what that tells you is God never calls you according to what you're looking like and what you're acting like. Aren't you glad about that? God doesn't call you a wimp, even though you're acting like one. God doesn't call you faithless, even though right now you're not exercising faith. God doesn't call you full of despair, even though you are full of despair. God calls those things that are not as though they were. He says, let there be. And then he takes you on a journey so that you finally realize you are who he said you are. Somebody has got to make up in your mind, I am who God said I am. I can do what God said I can do, and I have no business having a second opinion over that of Almighty God. Take to heart your calling like Gideon. Second step he took on his journey is he took away his excuses. And if you're going to make the journey and move forward in the will of God, you got to take away your excuses. When you read the earlier part of Judges 6, you see that this boy had a bucket full of excuses as to why God couldn't use him. And what you got to understand is God doesn't care about your excuses. Look throughout redemptive history. He has never cared about anybody's excuses. Moses, I can't go back to Egypt. I was raised there, but I can't go back and tell Pharaoh that you said, let my people go. Are you kidding? And he said, furthermore, I can't even talk. You know me, God, I have a stuttering problem. Right in your Bible. He was a stutterer. And he thought God would say, okay, that's right, I forgot. Let me go find somebody articulate. Somebody who excels in speech. Silver-spooned orator. No. God said, I know you got a stutter. And I know you got that stick in your hand. But when Bishop Clark preached for us, he told you what God can do with what's in your hand. And God, you got to understand something about God. God loves picking people who think they can't do anything. Because when he finishes using them, he won't have to worry about them thinking they did anything. They will know this had to be God. When you see stuck up folk who think their giftedness is what God is excited about, pray for them because they don't get it. God loves to take the least likely and do great things through them. And he loves to take away our excuses that way. Gideon took steps toward his destiny. He took to heart his calling. He took away his excuses. Then God told him, now you got to take down your idols.
Israelites, the reason why God was punishing them through the Midianites was because they had gotten off into idol worship.

0: are the people of the Most High God. God himself has made a covenant with Israel. And he said, I am your God and I'm a jealous God. I will have no other gods before me. Other folk can act like that, but you can't. And here they were trying to be like other people. There are some of you right now trying to be like worldly people, you know. Because you think if you can be like them, then you'll make the money that they're making, or you'll live in the kind of house they're living in, or you will have a better quality life. Let me tell you something. When you are a covenant man or woman, you can't get away with what worldly folks seem to be getting away with. And you got to understand that it only seems that way. That's why David said, fret not yourself. Don't look at people who are worldly, who are out of God's will, and envy them. Fret not yourself because of evildoers. They will soon be cut off. And before it's all over, you're going to see who God's people really are. And you got to take down your idols. Now, for us, idols are anything that opposes the will of God in your life. It's any practice, any passion, any priority, any partnership that you submit to, even though it's contrary to God's will. Because, you know, none of us have to worry about practicing literal idolatry as Israel did in this time. But many of us practice idolatry nonetheless. You're an idolater listening to this message right now. If you have a practice, something you're doing, a passion, something you're excited about, a priority, something that's important to you, or a partnership, somebody that's in your life. And you're submitting to what your flesh wants you to do in those areas, even though you know it's contrary to God's will. If you're doing something and you know God is not pleased and you're doing it anyway, that's your idol. That's your idol. And if God is going to bless you to get out of what you're in right now, he said, I won't do it until you take down your idol. Israel at this point was worried about the Midianites, but all the Midianites were a discipline tool. See, the Lord disciplines who he loves. We still don't understand that God will love you and he'll get you. We don't get that because we live in a world now that tries to separate that. Don't get them. Just love them. No. Some of us were raised, we were loved, and we got God. Come on, somebody. I'm sorry. I'm the last holdout. Sometimes I feel like the last holdout. Y'all are not going to sell me this new junk no matter how hard you try. Now, I'm on the record. I don't believe corporal punishment is a must. If you don't have to do it, don't. But you ought to have some things in your arsenal that you can pull out if need be. That's all I'm saying. If your kids and grandkids are so well behaved you don't have to get them, then by all means, go with it.
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0: I had to give my daughter one spanking personally. She got more from her mama, but I had to give her one, exactly one. I can picture it to this day. She was a young child, probably not yet 3 years old, or maybe had just turned three, right around that age. And I was telling her what not to do, and she was just excited and preoccupied and doing what she was doing. And I gave her a warning. I said, sweetie, I told you don't do that. Next time you do that, I'm going to have to do something. She was just in her own world. You know, come on, when we live our lives, sometimes God is speaking to you and you're just in your own world. And she did it again, and I spanked her. I never had to do it again. She's smart.

0: Never had to do it again. Her brother heard about that. He said, I'm cool. I'm cool. We good. Never had to spank him. He got a few from his mama again, but now. And the Midianites were just a tool God used to get his people's attention. Tell him, I told you, you can't act like the other nations and get away with it. And they kept fooling around, so God let the Midianites get them. And now, as he is preparing to deliver them, because love is always redemptive. If you have a love that is through, you don't understand the nature of love. Love only disciplines until it gets the true repentance it's looking for. And then it wants to redeem. And God said, you're my people. I'm not going to make you not my people because of what you're acting like. But I will discipline you until you get this straight. And so now he's demanding that they take down the idols. Why? Because the Midianites make war against them. But they don't understand that the war against the Midianites will not go away until the war against God through rebellion and through idolatry is settled. And I want somebody who's listening to this message to know that the war in your life, the trouble in your life is not going away until you make peace with God through obedience. Don't even bother asking God to deliver you from what you're going through. He loves you too much to do that. He's saying, deal with the idol. If it's a person, get rid of them. Get rid of them. Don't have a nice talk. Let's just kind of change our dealings. You can't negotiate with an idol. God said, Gideon, tear them down. Tear them down. And so Gideon did it. He didn't do it during the daytime. He's still becoming a warrior. He's in process. He's still becoming a warrior. And so he said, well, you know, God didn't say when to tear him down. So at night, right there in Judges 6, at night, everybody sleep. And he went out there, tore him down. But thank God he obeyed. And God doesn't care about some of those little minute details, but he does care that you obey. That you deal with your idols and get them torn down. Not change your dealings with them. Get them torn down. Some things have to go in your life. They got to go. This isn't God's plan. This isn't God's will. You've got to get rid of anything in your life, any practice, any passion, any priority, any partnership that you're submitting to, even though it's contrary to God's will. Time to get rid of it. Get in obeyed. Now he's positioned. Now to move into his destiny. What's his destiny? God has called him to be the one who leads Israel in victory over their enemies. Gideon, who has never had leadership training. Gideon, who never went to ROTC. Gideon, who's never been through boot camp the first. Gideon, who knows nothing about being a warrior, much less a general. Gideon is called to lead God's people. And having taken those previous three steps, he's now ready to take the fourth step. And the fourth step is taking authority. Taking authority. Look at verse 3 of Judges 6, and you will see that now things are getting serious. God has prepped him, had him take these first three steps. And now look at verse 33. It tells you that there is a gathering force. And notice now that the Midianites decided we want to crush Israel, so we're not just going to come ourselves. We're going to make alliances with some other folk. They joined forces with the Amalekites and other eastern peoples and crossed the Jordan and camped in the valley of Jezreel, getting ready to make war with Israel. They wanted to wipe Israel off the map. So they gathered forces together. Do you know why God is calling us to take authority in our lives if we're going to move forward into the things he has for us? It's because there are forces gathering against us too. I want somebody to understand in no uncertain terms that if you are serious about doing the will of God in your life, There are forces that are gathering against you as we speak. You need to understand something. I know we're educated. Thank God that many of us are educated far more than our parents, grandparents, great-grandparents, and all of that. That's a wonderful thing. Education can serve the purposes of God well when you submit it to His will. There need not be any irreconcilable difference between you being a person of faith and you being a person well-educated. There need not be that dichotomy, because the fact of the matter is, many of the wonderful institutions of higher learning in our country were founded by godly people. They didn't see a contradiction between faith and learning, because all truth ultimately is going to point us to the one source of truth. And so the fact of the matter is, I praise God that many of us are educated, but you better understand, you better not get so educated that you think everything can be explained in natural terms. We have a spiritual conglomerate of enemies to deal with. Just like you see these forces gathering together in your life, there are forces gathering together. Just as sure as you determine to move into God's will. Sometimes you haven't been educated yet in the Word, but some of you who don't know the Word yet, you already know something's coming against me. You can't explain it yet. You haven't been in the Word enough yet, but you know, I mean, ever since I got saved, or ever since I got serious about walking with the Lord, if it's not one thing, it's another. It just feels like something is coming against. You ever been there? Something's coming against me. I mean, you feel it pulling, trying to pull you out of the will of God. You feel, you get up on Sunday morning and something is saying, don't go to church. Don't go to church. You're too tired to go to church. Just chill out. Just watch somebody on TV. That'll be your church. How come that same thing didn't say, don't go to work? Don't go to work. Just go to the bank and grab some money and run. Don't go. The only thing pulling you away from work is laziness. That's all. There's no spiritual force trying to keep you from your job. In fact, some of the spiritual forces that are trying to really get you out of God's will send you to work, because they know all them devils that are going to be on your job are going to work your last. Oh, somebody not hearing me. You are encouraged to go. Oh, yeah, go ahead. Go ahead. Because they're saying, I got something for you when you show up. Oh, yeah, I got something for you. But when you go to do the will of God, you'll find that pulling. Some of you have been discouraged and you don't know why. Why am I feeling so low? Just something just trying just to weigh down on you. Bible calls it the spirit of heaviness. Remember when Isaiah said, put on the garment of praise in exchange for what? The spirit of heaviness. There's a spirit of heaviness that'll come on you. You just, I don't know why I'm so discouraged. I don't know why it's hard to be optimistic. I don't know why I'm wondering if things gonna work out. I know God is gonna see me through, but what is this that's just jumped on my shoulder and just trying to hold me down? Spirit of heaviness. Some of you are dealing with an agitating, you don't even know, there's just something always agitating, always trying to keep you in strife with somebody, always trying to keep some mess going on in your life, something always trying to, there's interference in the atmosphere. You say something and by the time you hear it again, it's nothing like what you said. Oh, come on, somebody better listen to me. We're dealing with spiritual forces. There's just interference in the atmosphere when you're trying to do the will of God. Just interference, just all kinds of stuff. What I heard that you said, I said no such thing. But what happened? Demons took it and tried to. And some of you all had better learn that if you're going to get where God is moving you, you're going to have to realize that spiritual warfare is real.
1: Satan will do everything in his power to rob you of the blessing and favor you have in Christ. But remember, you have authority over Satan, and you have God's promise that no weapon formed against you shall prosper. 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
0: You got to break through and take authority over that worldliness and say, I will not walk according to the system of this world. I don't care how unpopular it makes me. I won't do it. I will not dishonor God as I live in this world. He has called me to be in this world, but not of this world.
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0: 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You're listening to listener supported faith radio on this beautiful day. My name is Wyatt. I appreciate you listening, giving us some of your busy schedule because we understand how crazy things can get. So while you're here, let me encourage you with this from Galatians chapter 5, verse 25. It says, if we live by the Spirit, let us also keep in step with the Spirit. We're constantly striving to be more like Jesus every single day. If you have Jesus as your Lord and Savior, if you have the Holy Spirit in you, we should be striving to keep in step with the Spirit, like I just read there in Galatians. That's my encouragement for you. Go about your day. Know that you have the power of the Lord in you to make a difference, to impact somebody's life. Keep in step with the Spirit. Trust that God is near, no matter what circumstances you may be facing.
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3: This is Hope with God. I'm Andrew Palau. In the Bible, Deborah was a powerful woman appointed by God. She was appointed to be a leader and a judge over Israel. She faced dangerous enemies and uncertain times, yet she stood strong. Why? Because she trusted God. Through her courage, her voice, through her obedience, God brought hope and victory to his people. God often calls ordinary people to do extraordinary things. Your voice, your life, it matters. And the same God who gave Deborah courage wants to meet with you today and give you courage. He wants to walk with you through it all and guide your life and show you that he does care. Do you want to get to know him and discover his plans for your life? You can begin this way. Say, God, I want to know you. Reveal yourself to me. Show me your love and guide me in the right path, and I will follow you and serve you. Amen. Always remember, there is hope with God.
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4: 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So what do we need to do? Replace fear with faith. We need to decide, are we going to live by faith or are we going to live by fear?
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5: 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Your kingdom come, your will be done on earth as it is in heaven. 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
2: Hello, everybody. Thank you so much for joining us here on Pastor Rick's Daily Hope with Rick Warren. Well, today we're continuing in this timely series called Strategies for Stressful Times. In this series, Pastor Rick shares timeless truths from God's Word that will help you manage stress, overcome worry, and experience the peace and stability that only God can provide. Well, I can't wait to get started with part one of a message called Jesus' Secrets to Resilience.
3: This week, I want us to continue with part five of my series called Strategies for Stressful Times. Specifically, we're going to look at how Jesus personally handled stress. And I want you to see what I call Jesus' seven secrets of resilience. Now, maybe you've never thought about it, but the Bible says that we are to look to Jesus as our model for enduring tough times. The Bible says we are to look to Jesus as our model for enduring tough times. We are to follow his example of resilience, and we are to follow his example of stress management. And the Bible says it this way. If you've got it there, your notes there right at the top of your outline, Hebrews chapter 12 says this, verses 1 to 3 out of the New Living Translation. Since we are surrounded by such a crowd of witnesses to this life of faith, let us strip off every weight that slows us down, especially the sin that so easily hinders our progress. And let us run with endurance. Underline that. Run with endurance the race that God has set before us. We do this by keeping our eyes on Jesus. Do you see that? We do this by keeping our eyes on Jesus, on whom our faith depends from start to finish. Jesus was willing to die a shameful death on the cross because of the joy he knew would be his afterwards. And now he is seated in the place of highest honor beside God's throne in heaven. Think about all he endured. That's what we're talking about this weekend, resilience. Think about all he endured when sinful people did such terrible things to him so that you don't become weary and give up. Now, what does that verse and passage tell us? Nobody experienced greater stress than Jesus Christ. He experienced enormous pressure. He was criticized constantly. He was misunderstood. There were constant demands on his life. He had little privacy. And there were people who were trying constantly to kill him. I doubt that's true of you. But that's stress. And yet, when we look at the life of Jesus Christ, we look at his ministry, we see that he walked and he lived with an amazing peacefulness. No matter how difficult the situation became, he modeled a calmness and a resilience in the face of outrageous demands. This is why the book of Hebrews advises us to keep our eyes on Jesus. And that's what we're going to do today. We're going to watch his example of endurance. We're going to learn his secrets of resilience. And today, I'm going to unpack Jesus' seven secrets of resilience. You're going to need this. So I want to encourage you to take notes. Now, we learn these seven secrets of resilience from Jesus' own words. Let's get started. The first secret of resilience when you're under stress is this. Write this down. Remember how much God loves me. That's the first antidote to stress. It's the first secret of resilience. It is the principle of compassion. Jesus had no doubt in his mind that God the Father loved him. He talks about it over and over and over and over. Just one verse on your outline, John 10, verse 17. The Father loves me. The Father loves me. Now, knowing and remembering that God loves you unconditionally and God loves you extravagantly, and God loves you continuously, and he will never stop loving you. That is the foundation. That's the first secret, the foundation of a resilient life. As Paul says in the book of Romans, if God's for us, who could be against us? Okay? Who could be against us? We are resilient because we know that God will never stop loving us. Now, I know what you're thinking. Well, of course God loves Jesus. He's his son. But did you know that Jesus said the same thing about you too? Yeah. In John 15, verse 9 and 10, it says this. Jesus says, just as the Father has loved me, so have I loved you. Now remain in my love. And if you obey my commands, you'll remain in my love. Now, I've talked to you many, many times about how much God loves you because it is really the basis of your personal security. If you're not convinced that God always loves you, that he loves you unconditionally, completely, instantly, continuously, that he never stops loving you, that you can't make him stop loving you. If you don't really have this foundation of God's unconditional love in your life, you're going to be easy prey for the disapproval of other people. You're going to be a people pleaser. Now, how much does God love you? Well, look there on your outline. 1 John 3, verse 1 says this. How great is the love of the Father that he's lavished on us, that we should be called the children of God. And that is what we are. So the first key to resilience is to build the baseline that God will never stop loving me. Jesus knew it. You need to know it. Number two, the second key that we see in the life of Jesus, and you need this for your stress resistance, is this. Remember who I am. Don't just remember that God loves you unconditionally. Remember who I am. This is the principle of identification. Now, why is this important? Because if you're not sure who you really are, you're going to be whipped around and manipulated and molded by the pressures and the problems and the other people around you. When you have a confused identity, when you have an unclear identity, when you don't really know who you are, it makes you more prone to stress. Why? Because our culture will try to fit you in its mold. It's going to make you into what you want. It wants you to be. And until you settle this issue, first, God loves me unconditionally. Second, I know who I am. I'm a child of God. You're going to be prone to stress. Now, we know that Jesus never had any doubts about his identity. He knew exactly who he was. In fact, 18 times in Scripture, he publicly defines himself. 18 times. These are famous statements called the I am statements of Jesus. The I am statements of Jesus. I've listed just a few of them there on your outline. Mark chapter 14, John 8, John 14, John 6, many different places. Jesus says, I am, and then he fills it in. I am the light of the world. I am the Son of God. I am the way. I am the truth. I am the life. I am the bread of life. Over and over, he defines himself. He knew exactly who he was. Why is this helpful in knowing, in handling stress? Well, in John 8, 18, Jesus says, in other words, I testify to my own behalf. I don't need other people to tell me who I am. I know who I am. I don't depend on the opinions of others to validate myself. Do you do that? If you depend on the opinions of others to validate yourself, you are prone to stress. And you certainly aren't resilient to chronic stress. The fact is, if you don't know who you are, other people will decide it for you. They'll force you into a mold. They'll create stress. You'll end up pretending. You'll end up faking it. You'll end up wearing a mask. You'll end up trying to be a man or woman that you're not really who you are. You're who everybody else wants you to be. And that's called stress. Stress happens when you try to be something you're not. Doesn't matter if it's for the sake of your parents or the sake of your boss or the sake of your spouse or the sake of your boyfriend. Doesn't matter who you're doing it for. You're going to be pressured and you're going to be stressed and you're not going to be resilient. Now, you say, well, of course Jesus knew he was the light of the world. Of course he knew that. But did you know that Jesus said the same thing about you? He said, I'm the light of the world. But in Matthew 5, 13, 16, Jesus says this, you are the light of the world. He says, you are the salt of the earth and you are the light of the world. Don't hide your light. You realize how special God says you are? There's nobody in the world exactly like you. When God made you, he broke the mold. Just like God doesn't make two snowflakes the same, God doesn't make clones of people. Even identical twins are different in thousands of different ways. There will never be, in the history of humankind, someone like you at all. You're unique. And you need to know that God loves you unconditionally, and you need to know who you are. Now, identity, this issue of identity, this is the second principle, the principle of identity. When you don't know your identity, it increases your stress. And it comes out two different ways, comparing and copying. Comparing, copying. Comparing when you say, well, I'm going to compare myself to everybody else. God says, don't do that. And copying others, we all begin as originals, but we end up as carbon copies of other people. God does not want copies of anybody. God does not want clones. That's why he only created one of you. God wants you to be you. And when you get to heaven, God isn't going to say, why weren't you more like Moses? The point is, you must become comfortable with being you. You must accept your strengths, and you must accept your limitations and your weaknesses. You must accept the truth about you. When you do that, this second principle, the principle of I know who I am, you'll have a lot less stress. All right? Now, here's the third secret of resilience that we learn from looking to Jesus as our model. I know that God loves me. I know who I am. Here's the third thing. Know who I'm trying to please. Know who I'm trying to please. In other words, know who you're living for. Now, this is the principle of motivation. You need to know what is your deepest motivation. If you don't know that, if you haven't figured it out, you are prone to get stressed. What motivates you every day? You see, mixed motivations are a third great cause of stress. Jesus said, no man can serve two masters. This third cause of stress is trying to please everybody. The truth is, you can't. You get crowd A pleased, crowd B ticks off, get kissed. Ticked off. About the time you get crowd B happy, crowd A is upset again. Did you know that even God can't please everybody? Somebody's praying for it to rain and somebody's praying for it to be sunny on the same day. Somebody's praying for some team to win and others praying for another team to win, or this guy to get elected and somebody else is praying for somebody else. You know, as a pastor, I have learned that for 42 years, I'm always disappointing somebody. Why? Because everybody has different expectations. Okay, they have different expectations. The Bible says the fear of man is a trap. It will capture you. It will cause you to stumble. That's why Jesus says in John 5:30, I'm not trying to do what I want, but only what my Father who sent me wants. I know who I'm trying to please. Now, if you're not trying to please God, in all likelihood, you're trying to please a bunch of people. It's a whole lot easier to say, I'm just going to focus on pleasing God and let the chips fall where they may. Because if you please God, it'll always be the right thing. If you don't please God and you're trying to please others, you just get stressed out with what this person wants, that person wants. This was the third reason Jesus was so stress resistant. He was only trying to please one person. Notice there in your outline, John 8:29. I always do those things that are pleasing to him. And if you're pleasing God, it's always the right thing. It also simplifies your life. Because I don't have to worry about, am I pleasing everybody else? I'm just trying to please God. Jesus never let approval, or for that matter, rejection, control him. He lived for an audience of one. As I mentioned earlier, Luke 16:13, no man can serve two masters. You can't please multiple audiences. He focused only on pleasing God. Now, this is what you need to do if you want to be resistant to stress and if you want to be resilient to when you get knocked down. Galatians 1:10, Paul says, I'm not trying to be a people pleaser. This is Paul. I'm not trying to be a people pleaser. No, I'm only trying to please God. If I were still trying to please people, he says, I wouldn't be Christ's servant. I love that in the New Living Translation. One of the biggest myths that will make you miserable is this. I must be loved by everybody in order to be happy. That's just not true. You don't need other people's approval to be happy. But let me ask you, right now, whose approval are you depending on for your happiness? Who are you still trying to please? Somebody's been trying to please an unpleasable parent, and they've been dead for a while.

0: You know, we love to blame other people for our stress. I have to do this. I must do this. I can't do that. You are as free as you choose to be. Nobody can pressure you without your permission. That's why the third secret of resilience is know who you're trying to please. Jesus said, I know who I'm trying to please. I'm only trying to please my Father. I'm not worried about anybody else. That's why we're looking at him as our model. Now, here's the fourth thing that Jesus did. Here's the fourth secret of resilience and resistance to stress. I need to not only know God loves me, I need to not only know who I'm trying to please, I need to not only know that God has called me, that's the fourth thing. I know my calling. If you want to be resistant to stress, you need to get alone with God until you know your calling. I must know exactly and believe exactly what God has called me to do with my life. Now, this is the principle of vocation. Vocation. And until you clarify this and it becomes crystal clear in your mind, you're going to be more prone to getting stressed out. But when you know what God's called you to do, you know what God has called you to do, you also know what God has called you not to do. In other words, when you're sure of your calling, you know what's your business, but you also know what's none of your business. And that simplifies life too. Jesus knew exactly what he was called to do. Here's the fourth thing. In John 8:14, he says, I know where I came from and I know where I'm going. To me, that sounds like a purpose-driven life. I know where I came from and I know where I'm going. He lived a purpose-driven life. If you're to look up the word drive in the dictionary, it means to guide or to control or to direct. When you drive a car, you guide, control, direct it down the street. When you drive a nail with a hammer, you drive, guide, control, direct the nail into the wood. When you drive a golf ball, hopefully, you guide, control, direct it down the fairway. Every life is driven by something. Some people are driven by guilt. Some people are driven by fear. Some people are driven by the pressure of others. You're going to be guided through life by either pressure or purpose. Let me say that again. You will be guided through life by either pressures or purpose. And that's why this is know your calling, know your purpose. We have a whole series of classes on this at Saddleback Church. And when you know your purpose, then you determine what's important, the purpose or some people's idea for your life. What am I saying to you this weekend? That the direction of your life is your choice, okay? And by clarifying your calling and go, you know what? God shaped me in a certain way. That means whatever you're shaped to do is what you should be doing. When you know your shape and you know what God's called you, then you can avoid the tyranny of the urgent. And until you clarify your calling, you're going to be controlled by others. How many times have you already learned that God loves you and everybody else has a plan for your life? James 1:8 says this, a person who has doubts is thinking about two different things at the same time. They can't make up their mind about anything. The Bible says you're wishy-washy when your purpose isn't clear, when your calling isn't clear. That's why Paul says in Ephesians 4:1, I urge you to live a life worthy of the calling you have received. Everybody has a calling, not just missionaries or pastors or church leaders. Everybody has a calling. Some are called to be pharmacists. Some are called to be accountants. Some are called to be school teachers. Some are called to be cab drivers. Each day, you need to ask, am I moving toward my purpose? And that leads me to the fifth principle of resilience that we learn from looking to Jesus as our model. And here's what Jesus did. Number five, focus on what matters most. Focus on what matters most. Now, this is the principle of concentration. We've talked about, motivation, and we've talked about the compassion of God. This is the principle of concentration. And what I mean by this is when you know where you're headed and you focus, then you're not distracted by less important things. It's a matter of priorities. You know what matters most in life, and you focus on those things. As I said, everybody has a plan for your life. You know what I've discovered? That if Satan can't get you to do wrong, he'll just wear you out with too many good things. Yeah. Yeah. Good things. There are a lot of good things you shouldn't do. Did you know that? Jesus was a master of concentration. He was a master of focusing his life. He focused his life like a laser, and he refused to be distracted. Let me show you some verses. Luke 9:51. Here's an example of this principle. As the time drew near for his return to heaven, Jesus moved steadily onward toward Jerusalem with an iron will. That's the Living Bible. What does that mean? He had a goal. He knew what his goal was. He knew he was going to die in Jerusalem. He's persistent. He's determined. He's focused. He focuses. He's clarified his priorities. Paul's the same way. Paul says, this one thing I do. Paul didn't say, these 40 things I dabble in. That's what we do. We dabble in 40 things. This one thing I do. If you want your life to count, if you want your life to have impact, focus is the name of the game. You know, you have incredible spiritual potential, but the barrier is often you haven't really settled what's most important. I don't really have time to serve God. I would rethink that one. Okay, I would rethink that, knowing that one day you're going to stand before God and he's going to say, what did you do with what you were given? You know, some guys gave that same excuse to Jesus. Lord, let me first go do something else before I follow you. And that phrase, let me first, that's always the problem, me first. You can't say, Lord, let me first. Lord and me first are contradictory. Jesus said in Luke 9:62, anyone who lets himself be distracted from the work that I planned for him, God has planned a work for you to do. Anyone who lets him be distracted from the work I planned for him is not fit for the kingdom of God. The older I get, the more I realize selection is the name of the game. Lots of opportunities, lots of options, but the key to effectiveness is selection. 1 Corinthians 10:23 says this, we're free to do anything, but not all things are helpful. Not all things are profitable. Not all things are wholesome or constructive to your character and your spiritual life. I love that, the way it's brought out in the Amplified Translation. What is he saying? Some things aren't necessarily wrong. They're just not necessary.
1: What a great message from Pastor Rick today. There's something I always take away from his message. Here's Rick to tell you how you can help support this ministry.
2: Jesus told his disciples that they should live their lives according to five specific purposes. He said, you've got to love God with all your heart. That's worship. And love your neighbor as yourself. That's ministry. That's called the Great Commandment. And then Jesus said, go make disciples. That's evangelism. Baptize them into the family of God. That's fellowship. A sign of fellowship. And then he said, teach them to obey everything I've taught you. That's discipleship. And we call that the Great Commission. We believe at Daily Hope that a great commitment to the Great Commandment and the Great Commission will produce a great Christian, a great church, a great company, a great community. You know, I started Daily Hope so I could spread the good news about Jesus, not just across America, but all around the world. And we want people to know that God's word is filled with hope and truth. And the power that we need to follow him every day is available to every single one. You know as well as I do that the word of God changes lives. It's alive, it's active, and it breathes new life and new love into all of our lives. 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Let me hear from you. 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So write me, pray for me, and support this ministry. And God will bless it, and God will bless you. And we'll get to heaven, and we'll thank God for all the people going to be in heaven because you cared.
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1: 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Pray like this, said Jesus, "Our Father in heaven, hallowed be your name, your kingdom come, your will be done on earth as it is in heaven." It's a prayer of submission on our part, but it's also a prayer of, God, we want you hallowed. 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
4: How often do you spend time thinking about what other people might be thinking about you? This is Susie Larson with another Grow and Go moment, helping you to discover and enjoy what God wants to do in and through you. In the book of 1 Corinthians chapter 4, verses 3 and 4, we read this. As for me, it matters very little how I might be evaluated by you or any human authority. I don't even trust my own judgment on this point. My conscience is clear, but that doesn't prove I'm right. It's the Lord Himself who will examine me and decide. If you catch yourself worried and flurried over what others might be thinking of you, stop in your tracks and say out loud, "It matters very little what you think of me. It doesn't even matter what I think of me. I will not elevate you above me, nor me above you. Our stories are in progress, and no one knows every detail except for God Himself. He asks us not to judge things ahead of time, before we know what's what. So when will we see, finally, with clarity? Well, Scripture says it's when Christ returns. So I refuse to waste any more brain space wondering or worrying about your ever-changing thoughts about me or anyone else. In fact, I've decided to trust my own perceptions less and trust God's opinion more. From this day forward, I will fill my thoughts with God's amazing grace and abundant love toward sinners just like me. What a joy to be fully known and deeply loved." Now, I'm not saying to say that out loud in front of someone, but I think it's good for your own ears to hear it. I think it'll strengthen your soul to take the weight and the power away from man's opinions and even your opinions of yourself and shift them fully onto God's shoulders, because He already made a decision about you. He's sold on the idea of you. He loves you, and nothing will ever change that. This is Susie Larson with another Grow and Go moment. For more resources, go to growandgotoday.com.

0: 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Will you see them? Will you know them? What will that be like?
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1: The number one need of everyone you will meet today is encouragement. 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
0: I'm Dave Drewy, and this is Living on the Edge with Chip Ingram. Today we're learning what it actually takes to become the kind of encourager people remember for decades. Chip turns to 1 Thessalonians chapter 5, verse 12, where the Apostle Paul gives some surprisingly specific instructions for how to treat the different people in your life. Leaders, strugglers, and everyone in between. It's part of our series, Building Authentic Community, How to Lift Up Those You Love. 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
2: How would you like to be an awesome encourager? I mean, how would you like it that if, you know, 5 years from now, 10 years from now, maybe some tiny kids in third grade, 15 years from now, you know, getting married and having kids and all that stuff. How would you like it if when their fondest memories of what it meant to be a Christian came to their mind, your name and your face popped to their mind and they said, yeah, there was a lot of people. There's a lot of people that did a lot of good things and I'm sure thankful, but the people or the person that I remember most. Or how'd you like to be a young couple going through all the struggles young couples go through and turn the clock up 10 years? And they say, you know, we learned how to have a marriage because of you. The key to encouragement is attitude. There's certain attitudes you need to have to be an encourager. The Apostle Paul, remember, it's been 18 to 24 months. He planted the church. It's growing. It's doing great. They're getting some opposition. They had a little doctrinal confusion, so he explained that to them. But now in the very last chapter, chapter 5, verses 12 to 28, he is going to give us 17 to 20 brief commands, exhortations that all revolve around our attitude. And so let's begin. Let's read together and become great encouragers by learning some attitudes that God wants us to have. Now we ask you, brothers, the Apostle Paul writes, to respect those who work hard among you, who are over you, literally preside over you or managers over you in the Lord, and who admonish you, means correct you. Hold them in highest regard and love

here. But did you notice they work hard, they lead well, and they admonish wisely? Those are the attitudes that make for great churches. When leaders work hard, lead well, and admonish wisely. But notice that's not all. There's a word about leaders. In fact, the real flow of this passage has to do with how us as a congregation responds to leaders, whether it's formal or informal. Let's read that passage again with new eyes. This time, let's read it asking the question, how should we respond to leaders? Verse 12, now we ask you, brothers, you might circle the word, to respect those who work hard among you, who are over you in the Lord, and who admonish you. Hold them in highest regard, you might circle that, in love, because of their work, and then live in peace with each other. And you might circle the word, live in peace. See, the problem then, remember the people who decided that the Lord was coming back, like maybe that night, and so they quit their day job and said the church is such a loving group of people that they became moochers and loafers? Well, the leaders had to correct that, and they did the wise thing. They said, hey, get a job. Jesus is coming back, but the way to prepare for that is you have a good testimony and you work better than anybody else at your job, so you have something to share with all the rest of people rather than mooching off everyone else. Well, when the leaders had to do that, probably part of that didn't go over real well. And so notice the first thing is we're to respect them. Literally, the word isn't respect. It's you're to know them or acknowledge them. Can mean respect or appreciation, but in this context, it probably has the idea, hey, you need to acknowledge that they're the leaders. God appointed them. Second, we're to esteem them. Only used here in the New Testament. It means to highly, highly esteem. It's a triple compound type verb that has the idea of saying, you need to recognize the people that God has put in charge of His church as the right people at the right time, at the right place for His glory, and you need to esteem them as such. We need to highly esteem that person that gives you your child when you go pick them up, that person who set up 3 or 4 hours earlier, the musicians, the why? So we could worship. So that you, like I, could shut my eyes when we sang that last song. And I thought, God, when I think of the weekend that I've had, you're great. But I could never express that the way they expressed it for me. And just to get to sing along with them. See, I think we need to esteem those, encourage those people that lead us. And then finally, it's to be at peace with them. Literally, the phrase means no schisms, no divisions. This one's a two-way street. The congregation is submit to God's leadership and obey God's word. And the leaders, notice, are to lead sensitively. You know, leaders never to run roughshod over people, telling people, you ought to do this and you ought to do this and this is the deal. Live in peace. The idea is there's unity. And my observation about both scripture and churches where there's a sense of God's presence and power, there's unity. And it's something worth guarding. Can you imagine what happens in the life of a church when leaders say, I'm not giving what's left over to God. I'm giving my best to God. I'm going to come prayed up. I'm going to come working hard. I'm going to plan ahead. I'm going to lead well. And I'm going to admonish and care enough to confront people when need be. And when a church says, I'm going to respect that kind of leadership at every level, and I'm going to esteem that kind of leadership, and I'm going to do whatever it takes on my part to live at peace, and the leadership at every level says, I'm going to do on my part to be at peace, you know what happens? You got power rolling around. You got the presence of God. It's disunity that so kills the work of God in so many places. Well, he doesn't end there. He's given a word to us, to leaders, and a word to leaders about us. Now notice he shifts in verses 14 and 15, and this is a word for everybody. This is for you and me, and notice the phrase, and we urge you, brothers. Now notice he's going to give us four quick verbs to address to how to encourage four different groups of people. He says, and we urge you, brothers, warn those who are idle, encourage the timid, help the weak, and be patient with everyone. And then he's going to give us a way to be patient with everyone. Verse 15, make sure that no one pays back wrong for wrong or evil for evil, but always try to be kind to each other and to everyone else. You might circle the little word try because in our translation, it comes out kind of milquetoast, you know, try. You know, people say, I'll try to be there. That means they're either going to be late or they're not coming. Right? Well, I'll try to make it. You know, I always tell them, look, are you coming or not? You know, if you can't, that's okay. But don't try to come.
Because if you try to come

0: you'll come like I try to come. That means I want you to know I'd sort of like to be there, but I probably won't. This word is translated elsewhere in the New Testament to persecute. It means to vigorously pursue. He's saying, you know, there's four things to do. You need to warn a certain group. You encourage a certain group. You support a different group. You be patient with everyone. And then he says, in this key area of it's hardest to be patient. When people do you wrong, don't do wrong back. But instead, literally, it's follow the good. It's vigorously pursue. You try, as in go after being friendly and kind and loving in a way that just makes people scratch their head. You mean after the way we treated you negatively like that, you're being kind and friendly and you're pursuing us? And you know what they do? Pretty soon they start thinking, now that's weird. And then they say, is there anyone in history that's ever been like this? Let me think. Jesus, that's the one, yeah. When people did him wrong, he loved them. See, we're almost never more like Christ than when we give good in return for evil.
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0: If you wanted to summarize this, let's look at the key phrases. Warn, the idle, that's our same word for admonish. And the idle here means unruly, disorderly, unbecoming behavior. See, it's not the leader's job. It's not the leader's job to make sure people stay in line. It's the church's job to see that the body, one for another, it's caring enough to confront. It's not getting in the car with a close friend or with a mate after you've had an experience with another couple at their home or out somewhere or with a fellow single person and shaking your head to your friend and saying, boy, man, are they really on the wrong path? They keep spending money like that. They're going to be in a ditch. Boy, they keep treating their kids like that. Boy, you know, Bob, you know, we've seen that happen before. Yeah, that's right. Those kids are going to turn out like jerks. In fact, they got a good start on it right now. You know, if that guy keeps treating his wife with that kind of insensitivity, they're going to have problems. And you know what? Do you realize how many of those conversations happen in cars and in restaurants about the person that's not there? You know what the Bible says? Warn them. Warn them. You warn them. I'll never forget the first time we went over to dinner years and years ago in Texas. And this guy was, he had one of those jobs that you should be perfectionistic. I mean, your life is in his hands. But he carried that over into every area. And we ate dinner, and it was the most rigid, legalistic atmosphere. And I remember turning to my wife and said, wow, those kids are in trouble. I mean, I couldn't stand to be around that guy, you know, like for 4 hours, let alone 24 hours a day. And he had a good heart. He really loved God. He really thought he was doing well. But I mean, it was just unbearable. Well, when his daughter ran away from home and when his son got involved in some things, you know what, though? I never went to him face to face. I had one of those conversations in the car with my wife saying, boy, man, I'll tell you what, they keep that up, they're in trouble. And I decided after that, I don't keep it to myself anymore. You may not like me, but if I see something in your life, I'm going to tell you. Well, I'm going to tell you, Lord willing, in the right attitude, in the right way, at the right time, because I love you. But you know, and by the way, you see something in mine, don't do me any favors and tell your friend. When my car hits the spiritual wall and there's fallout and pain and damage, I mean, I would have liked someone to say, hey, by the way, curve up ahead, you know? Second, we're to encourage the timid. And this has the idea of comfort. The word timid means literally to the faint-hearted or a person with a small soul. You know, they're the people that just don't have the courage to make the next step. You know, they'd like to get in the Bible study, but if someone doesn't call them and ask them to come, they won't go. They'd like to get involved in ministry, and they really have a lot, but if someone doesn't give them the little nudge, they won't go. They're the person that is just ready to become a Christian, but they just need a little nudge. You know who that person is to give them the nudge? It's you. It's you. We're to warn the idle or the disorderly, but we need to comfort, we need to spur on, we need to encourage the timid. And some people, some of the timid people that I never dreamed, they have all this gift stored up. But it takes someone like you to nudge them Who comes to your mind? Who in your family?

0: Who in your ministry, who at your work, who do you know that you realize has great potential, but they need a nudge? How could you do it? Third is we need to help the weak. The word for help is a very interesting New Testament word. It means to hold on to someone or to cleave to a person so that they don't fall down. Basically, the weak are people that are unstable. Have you ever seen someone that has twisted their ankle or the terrain is unlevel and they need help to get from the curb to the car? Or they need help to get from the bottom of the stairs to the top of the stairs. Ever seen them? And what do you have to do? It's real simple, isn't it? You walk up and you either put your arm out, or if you'll put your arm right underneath theirs, all they need is just a little stability. But you have to touch them, don't you? And you just hold on to their arm, and with you, they make it from the curb to the car. Without you, they fall flat on their face. There are people in this room today, spiritually, that all they need is someone to look them in the eye when you walk out that door. Someone in the next Bible study, someone at the class that you go to, someone that God is bringing to your mind while I'm speaking. And you know what they need? They need you to hold them, to just give them a little support. They're unstable. They've got a good heart. They're trying, but they've tried and failed and tried and failed and tried and failed. Guess what they're doing now? They're not trying anymore. They need you. They need me to support them. Final thing is we're to be patient with all men. Everybody. You ever heard the phrase, that guy's really short-tempered? This word is the opposite of that. You'd say, if you knew this word, you'd say, man, that guy is really long-tempered. I've not said that about many people. You know, you say, that guy really blows his stack fast. We'd say, this guy's got a long fuse. This word means we're patient. We make allowances for others. This word means you don't give up on people quickly. It means that after you tell them once, you tell them again. After they blow it for the second time, you tell them a third. After they blow it a third, you say, what is it about this you're not getting and how can I help you be successful? Not get with the program or you're out, bud. It's patient with all men. And when is it the most difficult to be patient? It's when people do you in, isn't it? Well, how does he say? Make sure that no one, make sure you, not the leadership, you, me, Church of God, make sure no one pays back evil for evil. You want to jot down Romans chapter 12, verse 17 and following. It'll develop that very clearly exactly what to do. It says, never take your own revenge, beloved. Leave room for the wrath of God. Vengeance is mine, says the Lord. If your enemy's hungry, what should you do? Feed him. If he's thirsty, give him a drink. In so doing, you will heap burning coals upon his head. Near ancient Eastern picture of what happens when a person has a change of heart or mind. Never be overcome with evil, but overcome evil with good. Good is powerful. Good is powerful in relationships. And when you give good, when people have given you evil, you can only do it by grace. But it has an indelible impact on the lives of others. And so what we have here is some attitudes that build phenomenal churches. You have a group of leaders who work hard, lead well, and admonish wisely. And you have a group of congregational people who say in our heart of hearts, we're going to respect them, esteem them, and be at peace with them. And then you have a whole church that says, you know, people that are stepping outside the boundaries that are unhealthy for them, we're going to warn them. We care enough to confront them in this place. Those people that are a little timid and need a little boost, we'll give them a boost. Those people that are weak and need supported, we'll support them. And those people that drive us crazy, we'll be patient. We will hang in there in our own strength, no way. In the power of God, you bet. Those kind of attitudes build the kind of church that you'd have to bar the doors so that we get a seat this week. Because when you and when I can love people that way and one another, it's contagious. What's it require? It requires the hardest thing for me in the world. I have to get my focus off of me, my needs, and coming here saying, now, can't anyone see my needs? Why didn't anybody say hi to me? No one stopped me on the way out. Does anyone not notice that my wife hasn't been here for a few weeks or my husband? Has anyone noticed that I haven't? Does anybody care? And you know, when I live with that, what happens? I die. But there's someone here, regardless of how deep your needs are, their needs are about that much deeper. And you will find the great principle of our Lord is this, Blessed are those who give more than those who receive. You find someone hurting a little bit more than you, and you come here with that outward focus, and all of a sudden, all those needs that are legitimate that you have, God in a supernatural way will meet. Well, let's talk about how that works. So let's look now at the attitudes the Apostle Paul ends with that Christians need to have. How do you build great Christians? He's told us how to build a great church. But what kind of attitudes do you need to have to be a great Christian, to be a real encourager? He's going to give a word here about our private worship in verses 16 to 18. Then he's going to give us a word about our public worship. And then he's going to talk about our spiritual growth. So let's look at private worship first. Verse 16 through 18. Be joyful always. Pray continually or without ceasing. Give thanks in all circumstances. Why? For this is God's will for you in Christ Jesus. Boy, that's short, isn't it? But did you notice three quick commands? Be joyful. When? When things are going well? Happiness has to do with happenings, circumstances. Joy has to do with the unchanging relationship you have with God. In fact, the root word where we get our word joy, some of the related words are words like grace, words like one translation for one word in the New Testament for forgiveness, words like gifts. See, joy is a choice. You say, well, how can I be joyful all the time? Let me give you two practical ways. One, focus on God instead of circumstances. If you focus on circumstances, you will ride a rolling coaster of ups and downs. You know, when things are going good, when things are going bad. If you focus on God, He loves you. Your eternity is secure. He is good. He is sovereign. He is faithful. You matter to Him. He's not down on you. He wants to draw you close to Himself. He has a plan for your life. Choose willfully to be joyful. How? Focus on God instead of your circumstances. Second, focus on the unseen instead of the seen. When's the last time you did that? You ever think about that? Think about some things that are you can't see. Think about a special person in your life that you know really loves you. Can you see it? Well, you can see some actions, but you don't see love. You don't see relationships, do you? You see, when we focus on the things that you can't see, those are eternal things. All the things you can see or hear today may be gone tomorrow.
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2: Thanks, Dave. As we think about encouragement, about really being patient, about being there for people, two groups come to mind that I think we really need to think about. I mean, today. The first is, I'll just call it the least of these, and certainly the homeless person, but I think that becomes a cliche. I'd like you to really think about some people that don't get any attention. You know, the person who makes your coffee, the person that's cleaning up outside, the person that is a low wage earner who might be at a McDonald's or a fast food, or the people that are cleaning the bathroom. I just find

0: mind, those people need to know that God cares about them. And whether it's tapping them on the shoulder and thanking them for what they've done and making eye contact, Jesus said a cup of cold water really does matter to a thirsty person when done in his name. I often try and do this, and just with the comment, I just want you to know Jesus is thinking of you today, and he asked me to pass this on. And it might be a word, it might be a little money, it might be a meal. Just to say to people that can be invisible, that they matter. And then the second is leaders. Not every leader, I'm sure, but at least the pastors that I know, it's been the most lonely, difficult time. Would you write your pastor a note? Would you text him a word of encouragement? Would you invite him out to dinner? I want you to know they are dying on the vine, and a word of life from you could make all the difference. Would you do that today?
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2: 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It's something I like about the fall, the changing colors on the trees. It can be so beautiful, so awe-inspiring. Maybe you're one who likes to go out and drive and enjoy them too. Are you enjoying them with and through God? Coming up, the Reconnect with Carmen, helping you apply the mind of Christ to the matters of the day. And in the first hour, one of our guests will be Pastor Steve DeWitt, who, by the way, has just joined Faith Radio. He's on afternoons right before Susie Larson with The Journey. And he's also going to talk to Carmen about enjoying everything God has created with God and for God. That's coming up in a few moments here on Faith Radio. Sharing Jesus with others or encouraging them. It's not just a matter of you talking at them. Here's Carol McLeod from The Reconnect with Carmen.
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4: Open the Bible with Colin Smith.
5: God was Israel's king. He did everything that a king would do for his people and much more, but God's people didn't want to depend on him alone. So the people came to the prophet Samuel and asked him to appoint a king for them. God was not pleased. The Lord said to Samuel, "They have not rejected you, they have rejected me from being king over them." But God let them have their way, and the people suffered as a result. God's people made a poor choice, but God is able to redeem bad decisions. There's no sin that puts you beyond the grace of God, and no decision that puts you beyond the help of God.
4: Is there someone in your life who needs to know the God of the Bible? and might be open to take a journey through the Bible with you? Invite them to openthebible.org.
6: Praying. It's simply talking to God. And when you pray, it's important to understand who God is, to worship Him and surrender to His plan for your life. When Jesus taught us how to pray in His famous Sermon on the Mount, He said, pray like this. Our Father in heaven, hallowed be Your name. Your kingdom come, Your will be done on earth as it is in heaven. 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

0: Hello, my friend. It is Thursday, the 15th of October. I can hardly believe it's already the middle of October, and I can hardly believe it's already October, but here we are. My first, 2027 calendar arrived yesterday. Mm-hmm. I say the first because it's still a thing. People send me calendars, and I kind of like them. So I got my first 2027 calendar yesterday, and that's an indication that, well, you know, there's only so many pages left in the 2026 calendar. I don't know if that comes as good news or bad news to you this morning, but there you have it. You're listening to The Reconnect. I'm Carmen LaBurge. I want you to think about the very first prayers that you recall learning. Now, if like me, you grew up with parents who sat down at dinner together every night, then maybe you learned a prayer there. Maybe you had parents who tucked you in every night and you learned a prayer there. Those are the two locations where I learned my first two prayers. Because in our house growing up, and this is still true in my house today, there's dinner and everybody is at the table together. And when I was growing up, here's the prayer that I first learned. God is great. God is good. Let us thank him for our food. By his hands, we all are fed. Give us, Lord, this day, our daily bread. Now, I now know that give us, Lord, this day, our daily bread business comes from how Jesus taught his first disciples to pray. And we're going to get there in just a moment. Because when we get into our Growing Your Faith verse of the day, it is Jesus teaching what we now call the Lord's Prayer. So that's coming up. That's a little foretaste. The second prayer, and I don't know that I learned them in this order. So I learned these two prayers when I was very little. That first one, sitting down at the dinner table, everybody holding hands. God is great. God is good. Let us thank him for our food. By his hands, we all are fed. Give us, Lord, this day, our daily bread. And then every night when I was tucked in, either by my mom or by my dad, there was this prayer. Now I lay me down to sleep. I pray the Lord my soul to keep. If I should die before I wake, I pray the Lord my soul to take. And then the little ad-libbed litany. God bless mommy and daddy. God bless sissy too. God bless everyone in the world. And God bless me too. So those were my earliest childhood prayers learned at home. But the first prayer that I remember learning at church is the one we call the Lord's Prayer. And I didn't learn it formally in Sunday school. I learned it by hearing it and then reading it and then saying it together with an entire congregation. At some point during the service, there would be the prayers of the people. And the pastor would say in the midst of that prayer, Father, hear us as we pray together the prayer Jesus taught us saying. And then we would all say, Our Father, who art in heaven, hallowed be thy name. Thy kingdom come, thy will be done on earth as it is in heaven. Give us this day our daily bread and forgive us our trespasses as we forgive those who trespass against us. Lead us not into temptation, but deliver us from evil. For thine is the kingdom and the power and the glory forever and ever. Amen. And where do we learn that? Well, that's where we are in the Word today. Where in the Word are you today? We want to let God speak to us through that which he has already spoken, his living and eternal Word. And so our Growing Your Faith verses of the day come from Matthew chapter 6, verses 9 and 10. This is a part of the Sermon on the Mount. And then, drilling down into the context, this is the series of statements where Jesus says, when you give, when you fast, when you pray. This is the when you pray portion. So when you pray, pray like this. Our Father in heaven, hallowed be your name. Your kingdom come, your will be done on earth as it is in heaven. I hope you have the Lord's Prayer as a regular rhythm of your prayer life. I hope you turn to it frequently. I hope you use it liberally. I hope you call upon it regularly. I hope you weave phrases of it into other prayers. I don't know if my parents made up I'm sure they didn't. God is great. God is good. Let us thank him for our food. By his hands, we all are fed. Give us, Lord, this day our daily bread. But that's the first place that I remember like training in prayer. And one piece of that is drawn directly from the Lord's Prayer. So when you are teaching your children to pray, when you are learning to pray, when you are praying with others, are you weaving verses of the Lord's Prayer into your prayers, into your discourse? It occurs to me that here on the Reconnect, when we talk about being ambassadors of the King and the Kingdom, and when we talk about every bit of time and space, every environment, every conversation as an opportunity to bring the principles of the Kingdom of Heaven into the kingdoms of this world, we are praying a Thy Kingdom come and Thy will be done on earth as it is in heaven. Like, we're doing that. And so I just want to encourage you to certainly pray the Lord's Prayer. Pray it with regularity. Use it as a North Star, a guiding light, a reorientation to God and life in Christ in the midst of this world. What does it mean to address God as Father? You could linger there for a long time. Who gives you this kind of access to call God Father? Maybe you could think back to the conversation that we just had earlier this week with Charles Martin. It settles in right here on Jesus, the Son, giving us access that He alone enjoys. This kind of intimate, immediate access to the Father. And Jesus tells us where the Father is. He's in heaven. And how to honor Him, hallow His name. What does it look like? What does it look like to hallow, to hold as holy, to uplift as holy, to regard as holy, to treat as holy the name of God? What does that look like? Where does that take you? Does it take you to the burning bush where you're just standing right there where God is revealing Himself and says, you know, take off your shoes because this is holy ground? Maybe you want to take off your shoes when you pray the Lord's Prayer. Maybe you want to have a posture of prayer that helps you feel in a material way that God is holy, where you hallow His name. And then make these appeals. Thy kingdom come. What does that look like? How are you going to be a provisional demonstration today of the King and the Kingdom? Right here on earth. And in your own life, how is God's will going to be done? You're not waiting to get to heaven to please Him, but that He would find you faithful today. Thy will be done, Father, in my life today, right here, right now, in the midst of all that's going on in this world. Let me be a living demonstration of Your kingdom. Let Your kingdom come. Let Your will be done on earth, right here in my life. Wherever I step, whatever I say, whatever I do, let Your kingdom come. Let Your will be done on earth as it is in heaven, right here, right now, in me. And then, yes, turn to Him. Rely upon Him. He's the provider of every good and perfect gift. We rely on Him to give us this day our daily bread. That doesn't just mean, you know, breakfast, lunch, and dinner and snacks in between, as, you know, 11sies. It doesn't mean just food. It means everything. Give me this day everything I need. And I recognize I'm a sinner and I need forgiveness. And I don't want to live in unforgiveness toward others. And I know that the enemy is prowling around looking for a way in. So lead me not into temptation, but deliver me from evil. Make the Lord's Prayer your own this day. Jesus teaches us to pray. He teaches us how to pray, and He gives us access to the very throne room of the living God. Let it be your North Star, your guiding light, a reorientation for life today. You're listening to The Reconnect. When we come back, I'm going to tell you what I will not be watching on December the 3rd.
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0: Hello, my friend. Are you careful about what your eyes will see? So we could draw from a number of headlines here. I just want to reflect on something that is happening in the culture. The Pentagon says that it's planning to live stream the execution by firing squad of the Fort Hood mass shooter. So this is, you know, this goes back a number of years. You may or may not remember the shooting at Fort Hood. But that individual who is responsible has been sentenced to death. And as a member of the military, one of the ways that is available is death by firing squad. And so that is what's going to happen. It's going to happen. That is going to happen on December the 3rd. The question is whether or not in more than a century, the United States of America is going to make that execution a public spectacle. And so I am here to say, I will not be watching. Because I do not watch what I can never unsee. Secretary Hegseth has said that people need to understand these things have serious consequences. Others in the administration have publicly agreed with him, saying that this is a part of restoring America's values. And there are lawmakers and Christian leaders on all sides of this current debate. President Trump says he hasn't yet decided whether or not to allow it. And here's the question. Would you watch it? Because here's the thing. A spectacle, which is what they're seeking to create, a spectacle requires spectators. I will not be watching. Because I do not watch what I can never unsee. I know myself. I know how my mind works. And the mental hooks, especially for images,

0: those mental hooks in my mind, they have proven very secure. I have some things that are sticky in my mind, things that have that are stuck in there because I have seen them and I now cannot unsee them. I might be one of like only a few people who have never watched and therefore have never seen the footage of the public execution of Charlie Kirk. Like, I've never seen it. I am grateful that God protected me from seeing it in real time on the day that it occurred, but then I intentionally guarded against seeing it. It's certainly widely available, but I have not seen it and I have guarded against seeing it. Why? Because I know myself, and if I see it, I can never unsee it. It will play like an unending reel in my mind, and I don't want that in there. When I was 12, I was watching television when CBS aired The Exorcist. Now, I know it was, I mean, I now know it was an edited version of the movie, but what I saw that night, I can never unsee, and I regret seeing it. I regret that those images and those scenes are stuck in my mind. Again, maybe you've got images that are stuck in your mind in the same way, things you can never unsee. It was not long after watching The Exorcist that someone, I suspect in Sunday school, someone shared Psalm 101, verse 3. I will not look with approval on anything that is vile. I hate what faithless people do. I will have no part in it. As a part of that lesson, we also looked at Proverbs 4:25. It instructs those who desire wisdom to let your eyes look straight ahead. Fix your gaze directly before you. Avoid distraction and avoid evil. We considered the words of Jesus in Matthew chapter 6, verses 22 and 23, where he identifies, quote, the eye as the lamp of the body. And I remember thinking then, and I continue to consider now, that what I look at fills my life with either light or darkness, good or evil, truth or lies. I know myself. And I know the enemy is aware of the points of vulnerability, and I am guarding against this particular point of entry. I do not watch what I can never unsee. With the psalmist, I pray, turn my eyes away from worthless things. Preserve my life according to your word. Psalm 119, verse 37. I made a personal commitment when I was about 12. Not to watch what I can never unsee. And I am doing my best to guard my heart and my mind today. Sometimes I fail. February 15th, 2015 was one of those days. I saw something that day that I can never unsee. That was the day the Islamic State published a video of the public execution of 21 Coptic Christians. They were wearing orange jumpsuits. I see them right now in my mind's eye. They were kneeling on a beach. I can see it. And I can never unsee it. And my guess is if you saw it, you can see it right now too. I imagine the Apostle Paul could never unsee the stoning of Stephen. I suspect that no one who witnessed the crucifixion of Jesus could ever unsee that public execution. I don't know why human beings have an appetite for watching the suffering and the death of others. And I don't know why we would feed that appetite in the culture today. But I, for one, will not be watching if indeed it takes place in public. And if you want to cultivate the ability to guard your eyes and therefore your mind and your heart, I want you to consider Paul's admonition in Philippians 4:8. Finally, my brothers and sisters, whatever is true, whatever is noble, whatever is right, whatever is pure, whatever is lovely, whatever is admirable, if anything is excellent or praiseworthy, think about these things. When we come back from a brief break here on The Reconnect, I am going to tell you a story about Winnie the Pooh. I know, and you're thinking, well, that's going to be lighter and more fun. Oh, no, he's been held captive here in the United States for a really long time. We're refusing to give back the bear. That's up next here on The Reconnect.
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7: October 14th, 2026. October 14th, 2026. And you're, sorry, 1926. I knew I was going to mess it up. Let me start again. October 14th, 1926. Okay, you do the math. That's 100 years ago yesterday. It is the day that the now classic book Winnie the Pooh was officially published. And so yesterday marked Winnie the Pooh's 100th birthday. Mm-hmm. And essentially we're holding him hostage. I don't mind telling you. I think we're terrible people. So here's what's going on. Winnie the Pooh is 100 and Britain, the people of Britain want him back. And you say, well, they want him back from where? Well, they want him back from America. We've been holding him hostage since a publicity tour nearly 100 years ago. This seems crazy to me. So this is a real story. I am reporting now from a headline in the Washington Post in which Winnie the Pooh turns 100 and Britain wants its bear back. Not like you're riding a horse bareback, but like you want a bear returned. You want your bear back. And the picture will make you so sad. The picture is of Winnie the Pooh in a glass box, like he's in a weird zoo, but he's not. He's at the New York Public Library, and he's been essentially, in my view, held hostage since he came on what was supposed to be just a publicity tour. Mm-hmm. But we didn't give him back. So Winnie the Pooh is a real, I won't say he's a real bear. In the same way that the Velveteen Rabbit is a real rabbit, Winnie the Pooh is a real bear. So there was a real boy who lived in a real place. There was a real boy, Christopher, and he was given a real teddy bear. And that real teddy bear is now really trapped in a glass box in the New York Public Library, and we refuse to give him back. There have been a series of very high-level treaties. Efforts to bring Winnie the Pooh home over the years have included questions on the floor of the British Parliament, motions in the U.S. Congress, pleas from several prime ministers, mediation by two presidents. In 1998, there's a full speech on record by the then New York City Mayor Rudy Giuliani, defiantly defending like our right to keep the bear. Are you kidding me? But now the requests are coming from Camilla. She paid her own royal visit to the library earlier this year, in part to make a plea for Winnie the Pooh to be allowed to go home. And what did we say? We said no. The actual Pooh is a 20-inch Farnell teddy bear. He was purchased at Harrods in 1921 for Christopher's first birthday. He has been on display in a glass box with his mates, by the way, Piglet's in there too, and all the rest of the gang, since the late 1980s. He's in something that the New York Public Library calls the Treasures Collection. Now, to be fair, We did not kidnap. We did not buy him on auction. We didn't get him on eBay. He kind of ended up here because he came across the pond with his publisher for a publicity tour in 1947. And then the publisher donated Winnie and his friends, Winnie the Pooh and his friends, to the library 40 years later. But here's the thing. The publisher didn't really have the right to do that. This bear belonged to a boy in a real family, in a real place. And those people, well, they want their bear back. And I, for one, I think we should give it to them. What about you? What do you think? What do you think about Winnie the Pooh living forever in a glass box in the New York Public Library? You think maybe we should send that bear home? I do. I, for one, I think we should send him home. What are the headlines that you're paying attention to today? What are you thinking about? What's on your mind? Text line is open, 877-933-2484. I'm Carmen LaBurge. 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So who shepherds your heart? Who do you recall teaching you to pray years and years ago? Who were your Sunday school teachers, your pastors, the spiritual shepherds of your life? Who has shepherded you along your journey with Jesus? 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I'll do that on the text line, 877-933-2484. 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I love him. I just adore him. And so I shared gratitude for Howard here at the space on myfaithradio.com, where we are celebrating pastors and spiritual leaders in our lives. I'd love to send you a link to that. You can let me know on the text line that you would like it, 877-933-2484. Next up, we are going to talk again with, we're going to talk again. We might be talking for the first time. Are we talking again? I think we're talking for the first time with Steve DeWitt. He is, you're going to get to know him really well because he's host of The Journey. I don't think he's been on the show before. He is host of The Journey, which you're now going to be able to hear weekdays here on the Faith Radio Network. And we're going to talk about enjoying God in everything, a guide to maximizing really the pleasures of life. That's up next here on The Reconnect.
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13: Well, obviously, the goal is Jesus. So it's a journey with Jesus. In some ways, it's a journey to Jesus in terms of Christ's likeness and the glorifying of God by the Father making little Jesus juniors out of all of us. And the Holy Spirit, of course, illumining the truths of God's Word in our hearts and bringing about encouragement, conviction, and real change. You know, that maturing in Christ is the goal, and the Word of Christ brings maturity in Christ. And you know, my role in it is just to be a voice box. I don't have any power myself. I'm just a human being, and you know, a dad, a Christian, a pastor, but God uses

0: 833-2484. Steve, I don't mind telling you that I come from a family of total beauty junkies, and so this was right up my alley.
1: Perfect. Let's talk about it.
0: Okay, so let's just start with beauty. When we're talking about beauty here, we're going to talk about the beauty of creation. We're going to talk about the beauty of God. We're going to talk about the beauty of the Trinity. We're going to talk about not only the beauty of what God has made, but understanding, acknowledging the beauty or just how much joy God takes in what we make as well. So let's enter into just a conversation about beauty. Where do you want to begin?
1: Well, I think the conversation has to begin with God, to realize that He is the beauty behind all beauty. He is the giver of beauty, the creator of beauty, the measure of beauty. And once we recognize that there is a beautiful divine being behind all of the created beautiful pleasures that we have in this lovely world that we live in, now we can experience these aesthetical pleasures to the glory of God, indeed to enjoy them for God's sake. So the main point of the book is that beauty leads to wonder, and wonder leads to worship. At least it's supposed to. Mm-hmm. And sin has broken that. Romans 1, we now choose to worship the created things themselves rather than the Creator, which is a kind of compliment to God, in a way, a backhanded compliment, if you will, that the things that reflect what He's like, the little mirrors of what He is like, are so magnificent that human beings tend to make them, to venerate them, to make them God. And 2 Corinthians 4, that salvation is the blinders come off and we see the glory of God in the face of Jesus. And so what I maintain is that once we understand that God is beautiful and that beauty is an invitation to know Him and enjoy Him, now the happiness that we have in our pleasures, what I call wonder, we can and should turn back to God as worship. And so the book is really, it's about maximizing life's pleasures in the sense that I think Christians should be the most aesthetically delighting people, because we are connecting all of these pleasures with the God that we love and worship.
0: My husband likes to say that the adventure of discipleship is about God building a beautiful life through mine. And so when I say that I'm married to a beauty junkie, he is frequently drawn by the beauty of creation to then wonder, and then immediately to worship. For my husband, Jim, this process is super fast. It's very condensed. And I think that feels right. That feels like where we're headed. But it is a process that I think you're introducing to those who maybe that's not the way that we have thought about and then therefore experienced the beauty of creation, the beauty of the Trinity. I love that part of the book where you're inviting us into just the beauty of who God is and the relationship of the Trinity, and helping us to reflect on that, not with our minds so much as with our hearts. And so I'd love for you to talk about that as well.
1: Well, you introduced a lot of things, including your wonderful husband there, that I would say that's a sign to me of spiritual maturity, is when we are connecting the dots of our life to the God who is the giver of all good gifts. And the quicker that goes and the more natural that goes, I think the more it's a sign of really a theological orientation to life, a God-centeredness, which I think is what spiritual maturity is all about. So kudos to your husband. Yeah, as far as the Trinity, this is multi-layered, okay? So you can start with the cookies for your grandkids or your coffee this morning or the sunrise. But if you were really to trace this upstream to the source, what you get at the source of all beauty is the love relationship between the Father, the Son, and the Spirit, and the inherent beauty of God, which beauty is an aesthetical assessment, but that doesn't mean it's subjective.

0: I think God is the measure of beauty, and his delight in being God, his delight in his Trinitarianness, is itself beautiful. So when we talk about God, when we think about God, we tend to break God up like a pizza. Mm-hmm. And that is not a good way to think of God. You know, we think of his mercy, we think of his love, his kindness, his justice. What beauty does is, I think it's a very helpful theological way to think about God, like thinking about a bouquet of flowers in which each attribute of God is itself beautiful, like every flower individually is beautiful. But when you have a bouquet, you say it's a beautiful bouquet as the sum of all the beautiful aspects to it. And God is like that. Every dimension of God is excellent, is holy, and is beautiful. And he is, as a whole, beautiful in every dimension. Now, that's a spiritual beauty. And the dot connecting requires us to see, as Romans 1 says, that God has built into creation his divine attributes so that men are without excuse, meaning that every category of creation, as it was in Genesis 1, okay, at the very good stage, is intended by God to communicate to us what he is like. Theologians call this natural revelation or general revelation. And that he made us sensory creatures perfectly aligned to delight in the created categories of beauty. So we see color, we hear beautiful sounds, we even taste, you know, praise God for taste buds that delight mm-hmm. in things that are beautiful and delightful. And all of that we see in God's perfect plan is made so that we could be in a world created by the beautiful God and enjoy all of the created reflections of what he is like. And that includes all the sensory categories which feed our soul, and we turn that delight into worship. How is that as a quick Trinitarian
1: it's summary? Wonderful. It's wonderful. All right, as you're listening right now, you may recognize the voice that you're hearing. It's Steve DeWitt. He is the host of The Journey, which you can hear weekdays here on the Faith Radio Network. 2:30 p.m. Central Time is when you can hear Steve each and every weekday. It's right before Susie Larson Live. We'd love for you to join The Journey. We're going to continue our conversation with Steve here in just a moment. 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
1: What is beautiful? And do you have a sense of craving for beauty within you? Do you recognize beauty when you see it or taste it or feel it or hear it? When's the last time you maybe went to a spontaneous concert in an airport outside of a bathroom. Yeah, that's one of the stories that Steve tells in this book. And so we want to introduce Steve DeWitt to you, if you don't know him already, host of The Journey. The book is Enjoying God in Everything, A Guide to Maximizing Life's Pleasures. Steve, what am I referring to when I am talking about the concert at the airport?
0: Well, you're referring to Midway Airport, Chicago, an experience I had some years ago where I was waiting for a flight and there were some rocking chairs that they just had out for travelers. And one of them was right outside the bathrooms. And I sat down just waiting for my flight. And out of the women's bathroom comes a very beautiful music, a violin. And the violinist was no beginner. I mean, she was excellent. And I just sat there watching people walk in, women walking in, and then walking out like in a sort of bewildered by this beautiful music. And you know, Carmen, I've told that story and I've had people say, that's not true. That's never true. Well, a reader of the book wrote me and said that one of her very good friends is a concert violinist, I think for the Boston Pops, and she regularly practices in airport bathrooms as she travels. And I thought, there, I'm vindicated. It's true. It really did happen.
1: It's because the acoustics are so good.
0: Exactly. And
1: it's,
0: man,
1: it's the same reason. So you may not know this, but it's the same reason that they like to practice in the subway.
0: Well, that
1: there you go.
0: Makes some sense too. So anyway, the analogy is that there was something obviously beautiful. There was a creator of beauty, but she was behind the wall. Mm-hmm. And my flight left before she walked out. She was still playing when I left. And I never met the creator of beauty behind the wall. And I use the analogy that that's many, many human beings who live in a world of incredible beauty, but they never meet the source of the beauty behind the wall.
1: I love the way that you also talk about the temptation that many fall into, that they worship the creation instead of the creator. And I love the way that you express it, that, you know, you would never confuse a painting of your daughters with your daughters. You would never confuse the painting for the real thing. And yet many people have mistaken creation, God's stunning self-portrait, as you describe, for God himself. So maybe today you could just warn us against that, because you want to lead us not only to the recognition of beauty and the wonder that comes with that, but then to worship the one who made it.
0: Right. Well, if you think about world religions that practice pantheism, they are essentially venerating, you know, they're venerating the created thing, as Paul says in Romans 1, worshiping it and deriving meaning from it as best they can. And all the while ignorant of the fact that there is a ultimate beauty, a greater beauty, a more stunning, wonderful, soul-filling, life-satisfying beauty. Atheists obviously enjoy wonderful meals and marital intimacy and mountain ranges and all the rest, and never connect that dot. Unfortunately, I think many professing Christians, and I think many genuine Christians, they just have never thought about the beauty of God as connecting into this world of beauty. And so they enjoy them. Maybe they don't worship them, but they maybe find them. They're never sources of worship for them. So they never turn that wonder into thanksgiving and honoring of God. And I think they're missing out. I maintain that it helps the chocolate cake taste better. And, when you bring God into the aesthetical experience, now it becomes theological, indeed spiritual, in big and small ways that I think enriches life. And so it's a massive missed opportunity, I think, for many Christians who have never considered this incredible, wonderful part of what it means to live a theological life.
1: I think the one of the artists that comes to mind that I think just appreciated the beauty of creation, but never seemed to have made the connection to the creator would be John Denver. Like, he has an entire catalog of music that's nature worshiping in sort of the pantheistic sense of the term. And it makes me sad because I think that he saw the beauty of creation, but again, it was as if he never could quite see the creator. And so I do think there's an evangelism opportunity for each and every one of us as we consider not only reveling, wondering and worshiping God ourselves, but also drawing others in as we find ourselves wondering and worshiping the God who made it all. Are there ways, as you're listening right now, are there ways that you can use what God has made as an entry point into a conversation with somebody else about the creator who stands behind all of that beautiful creation? Steve, what a delight to get to meet you here today on the Reconnect, and we look forward to joining you on the journey.
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1: Yeah, it's really wonderful. 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The book is Enjoying God in Everything, A Guide to Maximizing Life's Pleasures. We'll send you a direct link to that on the text line, 877-933-2484. How do you describe yourself when people ask you, like, who you are and what do you do? Or if you had a job that required a particular credential, or maybe it didn't require that credential, but maybe you thought it would help you if you described yourself in a particular way. So for you and me, I'm thinking here of the term Christian. Do you claim to be a Christian? What are the credentials related to that? I got a headline for you here. We'll dispense with it rather quickly because I think you can think your way through this by applying the mind of Christ. But I think this is definitely a headline where Christians could press in to a conversation that is taking place in the political world. But we could press in a very different way than maybe other people are pressing. So Katie Zakaria is the president's new press secretary. She took the job or started the job on Monday. She had her first press conference on Tuesday. And now the headlines are filled with, is she really a lawyer? Is she really an attorney? She describes herself that way. Or she describes herself as a lawyer. The president describes her as an attorney. But is she? And you're going to hear all kinds of back and forth about this. And so here's what I will say. Going to law school does not make you an attorney. Like, that is not sufficient. You actually do have to pass the bar, which has not happened. So take that for what you will. Here's what I will say. For you and me, I think we could just turn the question around and say, what are the terms that we use to describe ourselves, or what are the terms that people use to describe themselves, that we ought to ask, okay, how is that defined? And by what definition are you a Christian? So it's one thing to say you're a Christian. It's another thing to actually be one, to demonstrate in your life that people know you belong to Christ. Do you just rely on Jesus as Savior, or is he really Lord? Is there a difference? When you arrive, because, you know, we're all headed in one particular direction in terms of life and death. And when you arrive, are you going to hear Jesus say, oh, hey, I see myself reflected in you. I know who you are. Or is he going to be like, who are you? Because that is not what you want to hear. Not everybody who calls Jesus Lord, Lord is actually going to be in the kingdom of heaven. That's a frightening statement that Jesus makes. Do you know him? And does he know you? And do other people know him by knowing you? These are the tests of whether or not you and I are Christians. Do we belong to Christ in a way that his life is reflected in our life? It is no longer I who live, but Christ who lives in me, Paul says in Galatians 2:20 and in other places as well. Like, is Christ animating your life? Are you a Christian? Are you a Christian by a definition that God would recognize? Not by any worldly definition, and not by something you might have made up in your own mind. Will Christ recognize himself in you And will God recognize that you're covered by his son, the Savior, Jesus the Christ? Katie Zakaria may or may not be a lawyer. I'm not actually too worried about that. She's a press secretary. She doesn't need to be a lawyer to do that job. But you do need to be a Christian to substantially advance the gospel in this generation. And that is who we are and therefore what we do. We got another hour together next. 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
8: Hi, I'm John Stone Street from Breakpoint and the Colson Center. Few men have changed history as much as William Wilberforce. After he received Christ, Wilberforce began a crusade to abolish the slave trade in Great Britain. His actions motivated abolitionists in our country, too. 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Godly pastors serve others before they serve themselves. And during Pastor Appreciation Month, make sure you let yours know how great an impact they make on your life.
9: Sometimes I'm tempted to blow my problems out of proportion. You probably do the same thing. Maybe the words of Jenny Thompson can help us.
10: God is not in the business of making us happy. His business is to receive the glory that is due him as our Creator and Almighty God.
9: Jenny wrote those words 3 months after her husband died of leukemia. This widow with three boys expressed an amazing perspective on the purposes of God.
10: God has been honored and glorified in a way that never could have happened without difficult circumstances. So, I must praise him for those circumstances.
9: Jenny's words remind us that ultimately, our lives are not all about us. They're about God's glory.
10: Our happiness is the byproduct of being in and doing his will. That's why I can weep at the graveside of my best friend, my husband, and still be happy.
9: With Seeking Him, I'm Nancy DeMoss Wagamuth.
11: 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Are you trapped in a cycle of buying prestigious name brands? Satan never wants you to be content. He wants you to engage in a process of comparison that constantly drives you to buy top-of-the-line brands. You know, those that will make you appear slightly better than those with lesser brands. They may temporarily make you feel better about yourself, but it can also put you on a treadmill that demands higher and higher levels of spending. And that's often accompanied by financial stress. Many people only want the deluxe package. That means that if they have a choice of low, middle, or high, they'll consistently choose the high ones, whether they're considering a house, a car, a handbag, a wristwatch, or even a pair of sunglasses. Having a roof over your head, getting from one place to another, and keeping track of time can be had for a lot less money than what the world says we need. Scripture challenges us to distinguish between genuine needs and desires that culture teaches us to expect. 1 Timothy 6:8 says, "But if we have food and clothing, we will be content with that." There's nothing inherently wrong with enjoying God's provision, but faithful stewards must guard against entitlement. Learning contentment gives us freedom to spend less, give more, and appreciate what God has provided. Your identity isn't found in a brand. So free yourself from the cycle of comparison, and a tremendous burden will be lifted from your shoulders. And if luxury brands have led to burdensome credit card debt, Christian credit counselors can really help. 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
12: Praying, it's simply talking to God. 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

0: How long ago was the first shipwreck?
1: Mm-hmm. I'm Carmen LaBerge. You're listening to The Reconnect. I've got a headline for you. We're going to bring the mind of Christ to bear. We're going to evaluate it from a Christian worldview. And then we're going to see if we can walk that out into the world in our conversations today. So the BBC is reporting discovery of what they are calling the world's oldest shipwreck. Now, before I tell you about this particular shipwreck that has been discovered off of the coast of an island, off the coast of Turkey, I just want to ask you, if somebody were to ask you the question, what do you think the oldest shipwreck was? See, would Noah's Ark make that list? Was that a shipwreck? Like, I think that's really what, that would be the itch I would want to be scratching here. Okay, here's what has happened. Archaeologists say that they have discovered the world's oldest known shipwreck off the southern coast of modern-day Turkey. They say it dates back somewhere between 4,400 and 4,700 years. So that would make it old, really old. The ship's wooden structure no longer exists, but there are dozens of ceramic vessels and stone anchors that are scattered around the site. And so the timeline on this would be like the same as the Great Pyramid of Giza. And they believe that the ship was somewhere around like 33 feet long and that it likely sank while carrying cargo from Troy to Crete. So first of all, it's kind of cool that you

could tell that much by ceramic vessels and stone anchors and the direction that things are still lying at the floor of the sea. There are hundreds, something like 420 shipwrecks along the coast of southern Turkey that have been discovered just in the last dozen or so years. There was a, I mean, obviously it's a maritime trade route. We see evidence of that in scripture. And many of these vessels appear to have been carrying wine or olive oil. Some of these containers still contain residue, despite having been nearly 80 feet underwater for a long time, 4,000 years-ish. So, I think that it's a good conversation to point to the trade routes that we know about as evidenced in scripture. We're talking here about, you know, a long, long time ago in a place that might feel far, far away. And yet, I think that when we consider that people were alive and making things and sailing ships and there were active trade routes, and that the places that we talk about in the headlines, Yemen and Israel, these are places that had, you know, real people living in them, real lives, so very long ago. And God cares about each and every one of those individuals, that time, that place. I do think it's also an opportunity to talk about shipwrecks. There are several shipwrecks recorded in scripture. I mean, maybe the most notable is the one, you know, recorded about the apostle Paul. But I mean, you could even think about the story of Jonah as an interesting shipwreck story. Certainly a story of a ship that would have been wrecked had they not thrown him overboard and he'd be swallowed up. All of the kinds of things, right? So there's evidence in scripture of lots of conversations about boats in this particular part of the world off the coast of modern day Turkey, just an opportunity to connect the eternal with the everyday. Here's another headline quickly. This one is from the New York Times. Worlds more habitable than Earth? ? They're out there, the headline declares, and I will add, really? So here's the subhead. Scientists believe there are planets outside our solar system where life is even more abundant and sustainable. They call them super habitable worlds, planets that would allow carbon-based life to persist longer and become more complex and diverse than on Earth. So for those of you that wanted a headline where you could talk about whether or not life is sustainable, life as we know it, human life is human-like life is sustainable on planets other than Earth, science believes the answer to that question is now yes. But this paragraph in the New York Times piece stood out to me. This is a quote. A super inhabitable world, as scientists imagine it, is about 20 to 30% wider, twice as massive as Earth, placed at the right distance from its star, that would be its sun, for water to flow on its surface. The stronger gravity of this bigger Earth would hold on tighter to ambient molecules than Earth does, giving the planet a thicker atmosphere, a warmer and more stable climate, fueling the growth of extraterrestrial plants and animals, or their equivalents, this is so interesting, right? The super Earth's bigger iron core would erect a stronger magnetic field around it, better blocking cosmic radiation. And then here's the sentence. As for the super inhabitable planet's surface, picture paradise. Okay. How does the New York Times imagine you're going to picture paradise? Well, you're going to have an image of that in your mind from somewhere. Guess where that's going to come from? Well, that's going to come from your understanding of what the world was like before we fell. It's literally the New York Times is saying, hey, do you remember Eden? Because that's what these super inhabitable planets are like. Super oxygenated,
absolutely

0: verdant. You could like walk around and eat from the trees. In the Bible, the word paradise comes from this ancient Persian term that means a walled garden or park. It refers to the original Garden of Eden. It also refers to the presence of God in heaven. It also refers to the promise made to the thief on the cross. You will be with me today where? In paradise. Paul talks about it in 2 Corinthians. He describes it in his description of, you know, being lifted into heaven. John describes it throughout the book of Revelation. Revelation 2 and 22 would be places I would absolutely have you turn to consider what paradise is like, will be like. And the restoration of the earth to an Edenic reality, an Eden reality, paradise, it's coming. That is coming. And righteous human beings will live there forever without pain or death. Read Revelation 21 if you want to glimpse what the New York Times is suggesting you imagine exists somewhere other than Earth. And let me tell you, paradise isn't on other planets. The Bible does not tell us that. Paradise is real right now in heaven, and yes, one day on Earth. It was once upon a time, and yes, again, when God makes all things new. You're listening to The Reconnect, and Jonathan Parker, who has joined us on a prior occasion, is joining us again. The book is Other Watchful Dragons, C.S. Lewis's Chronicles of Narnia and Cross-Cultural Apologetics. We worked our way through the first part of the book with Jonathan when he joined us the first time. And so today, we're going to look at the second part of the book, where it is an engagement conversation on what is happening in the culture today. 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
0: Jonathan Parker is a pastor, like a real one, like he shepherds the hearts of actual friends of mine. You can find him at otherwatchfuldragons.com. We're going to talk about the second part of his book. His book is Other Watchful Dragons, C.S. 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Jonathan, welcome back to The Reconnect.
5: Good morning, Carmen. Thanks for having me.
0: Oh, it's so wonderful to have you here. All right. So in the first part of our conversation and in the first part of your book, you lay out these keys for cross-cultural narrative apologetics. Assume that we've all slept since then and that some of us didn't hear that conversation. So just reintroduce us to this idea of cross-cultural narrative apologetics. And then I really want to dig into the second part of the book.
5: Sure, that's great. So there are six keys that I identified. Well, I basically studied narrative. A lot of people know stories and they're used to stories. And so I looked at C.S. Lewis, Tolkien, George MacDonald, and a number of contemporary authors who have looked at kind of the power of story to advocate the faith, in a way that's slightly different than, say, more traditional apologetics that would maybe look at argumentation, reason, and that sort. And what I found was six keys that are kind of common and, well, that are really great pathways. I think that's what I would say to communicate Christian truths across cultures. Let me just give you the keys real quick. Translation, transformation, treasure, tension, concern, and call. They're natural pathways. Phase two of my book, as we talked about, is I looked at specific worldviews using really James Sire's worldviews framework. I considered Islam, I considered naturalism, monism, and then apatheism was another, and it just looked at how do stories naturally engage these worldviews.
0: All right. So for those of you who are saying to yourselves, apatheism, what is that? Okay. So that one is actually the one that I want to be sure that we unpack. I know it doesn't come first on the list, but I feel like this growing cultural attitude that God simply doesn't matter or isn't relevant. I think that for me is a real hurdle, particularly in, you know, sort of the pseudo-Christian South.
5: For sure. No, I think that is, most people resonate with that, especially in the West. There's this sense of distracted. A lot of people discuss various aspects of this. There's just this general indifference. It's not necessarily that people don't believe. It's not atheism. Atheism says there is no God. Apatheism says, I don't care. And in fact, it's worse than that. It says, you shouldn't care. It doesn't matter. It isn't worth even thinking about. And I think that plays out in a lot of different ways, but it tends to be affected by affluence. There's this sense of you're fine. I don't need anything. You're just distracted. And so that hinders you from noticing really important things.
0: So let's bring Narnia to bear on this, where it's always winter and never Christmas. Maybe how is that a good narrative hook for engaging apatheism?
5: Sure. So I think here's what I would tell you. I think Francis Schaeffer was right. He talked about this. He had this image called the mannishness of man. And what he meant by that was that God has made us in his image and that we naturally long for him. And we live in tension at all times until we are rightly related to him. And so what I think is really any story that can tap into our mannishness or our humanity will kind of tease out what we really long for anyways. So I think Narnia allows, so some of the pathways that have been identified are like doubt, interest, and objective thinking. So one of, it's curious, I've seen this at funerals, right? I'm a pastor, I really am. And so I've noticed people who are kind of indifferent, they've kind of taken their position on Christianity, but at funerals, you are invited, and Ecclesiastes talks about this, it's actually better to be at a funeral than to be at a party. And why is that? And the reason is that for a moment, you think about what actually matters. And so what I've seen, even in my own ministry, is people who are almost, they probably would be identified with apatheists, who for a moment notice their mortality. They recognize that, you can't ignore it entirely. You try to not think about it much. But in seeing your mortality, there's a moment where you're kind of aware that you're not really completely in control. And there'll be a day, really, when you can't do anything else. And death is coming. And so that isn't fun. But what the question is, what would shake a person who thinks everything is fine or I don't even care? And so something like mortality does that. Interest is the more positive side. You have a desire, you long for God. Lewis's language, I think, is so good that if I find myself a longing that can't be satisfied in this world, the most probable explanation is I made for another world. And so I think you find longing is another lane that shows up. And let me just pause so you can talk.
0: No, I think that is really good. I love funerals because you can just unashamedly declare the gospel. People are facing the reality of their mortality and they can't escape it. And you can build the narrative bridge all the way home to the Father's house. There's so many incredible stories to tell, right, out of the gospel. I mean, where the gospel is literally brought to life and brought to bear on our individual experience. So let's just continue talking about this, but let me reintroduce you for folks who might have just tuned in. We're talking with Pastor Jonathan Parker. The book is Other Watchful Dragons, C.S. Lewis's Chronicles of Narnia and Cross-Cultural Apologetics. I'd love to send you the link on the text line, 877-933-2484. 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When we come back, we're going to continue this conversation. 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

0: Do you know someone who literally just doesn't care? It's hard to engage them in a conversation about God because they're genuinely uninterested in God. They don't just tell you that they don't believe in God. They just don't believe God is relevant to life. That is apathyism. And so it's hard to engage an apathyist in conversations about reality itself and the God of the universe and certainly the gospel. And so that is one of the conversations you will find in Other Watchful Dragons, C.S. Lewis's Chronicles of Narnia and Cross-Cultural Apologetics. Jonathan Parker is here with us. He's the author. He's also a pastor. I know we're not going to get through all of these. We're not going to be able to engage Islam and naturalism and the ontological argument of existence or Eastern mysticism. So let's just stick with apathyism since it's where we started. What's next? Like, how do you start a narrative? Like, how do you start a narrative conversation that would move us with an apathyist into a conversation about God?
1: Well, let me do two things. First is just to say in my book, I talk about Susan as kind of a picture of an apathyist. Mm-hmm. I don't know if many people don't know.
0: It's Chronicles of Narnia, as, Susan.
1: Yeah. The same one who saw Aslan dead and then alive. There's this end. Thank you for clarifying that. She is, it says, no longer a friend of Narnia. It has been described as the one of the child shocks of, you know, the thought that Susan, one of the Pevensies, is now not believing. And what it shows is she actually is focused on kind of like an apathyist, just focused on whatever's in front of her, and she's gotten distracted. And what's wild is that Lewis puts her in the middle. I'm not trying to ruin everything for if everyone don't know the story, but here we go. So basically, she is the only one alive. There's a train wreck. So he frames her apathy in the context of the whole family dying and going to heaven. So you have this glimpse of, first question, is there any hope? So back to the funeral conversation, is there actual hope here? And then what he's done is he puts, I'm not saying he was even thinking about apathyism, but this still, I think, is relevant, but he does manage to put Susan's apathy, and while the whole family is trusting and they're kind of like, she's missing it, she's distracted, there is this, he puts attention, I guess, the manishness of man thinking, like, I'm literally thinking about the next party I can go to, and yet there is life and death, and it's kind of unavoidable. Everyone else, her whole family, is basically in heaven, and she is focused on just really short-sighted things. So that's one thing. That's the way I think Narnia does some of this. I think a person talking can help. I'm not trying to be morbid talking about funerals. I'm more going, what would even shake a person who really thinks they're fine? And so you need something that makes a person aware, and mortality is one of the places that's the case. Beauty is another. All right, so last night in my men's discipleship, we were discussing the fact, I remember when I was a kid in Colombia, we traveled from Colombia to Ecuador, and I still remember to this day, even as an honorary kid, we were driving and we saw beauty strike snow-capped mountains. And when I was talking last night, everyone in the room was describing a moment, seeing the Grand Canyon or seeing something like that just struck them. Even as an honorary kid, for a moment, we were in like kind of carpooling. There were multiple cars. Everyone pulled over to just look at the sunset against the snow caps. And there's this natural pathway that hits, like beauty breaks through also, that you get moments, glimpses of wonder that fit the Christian story. You want to worship, and there is someone to worship. And a person who is indifferent is kind of settling for really cheap versions of things, and they can't see the goodness of God. But a believer can connect the dots. The heavens declare the glory of God. We can say, look, what you're seeing there is what you're made for. You long to worship. You just don't know his name.
0: We literally had this conversation earlier today with Steve DeWitt. His book is called Enjoying God in Everything, and it is literally about this, how you move from natural beauty, like when you see it, to wonder and then to worship. Like those are the steps along that path. And so I'm so glad you've made that as a connecting point for us here as well. The other thing that you talk about is this longing, that inside of us, there is a longing. Can you build that bridge for us? Because Susan is no longer longing.
1: Yeah, she's distracted. And I think what he does, at least in Narnia, is he allows a reader who is reading it with some wonder to see for a moment that caring about something so trivial, especially in view of life and death, for a moment you can think, what am I actually living for? I think I'm with you. I actually don't think she has a lot of longing, but I think what he does is he shows longing in other people. He shows satisfied longing. So he shows in heaven that a person is finally home. I think Tolkien talked about that we all long for Eden. And it's like we long for a place that's not broken. We long for a place where death isn't there. We long for that. And the Bible says there is that longing is aimed at something correctly. We long for home that's not broken, and it's coming. And the resurrection is God's kind of glimpse, promise of there is actual hope. So I can actually, at a funeral, like going back to that, I can say there is actual hope here. Like, this is not the end. This is not good. This is a broken world we're in. And yet, because of Jesus Christ, because of his resurrection, every believer who belongs to him can look with expectation, longing for a home that is not broken, and expect it.
0: What are you expecting as you're listening right now? Are you expecting? I mean, do you live with the expectation, anticipation that this life is going to come to an end, that one day your mortal flesh will die? And then what will happen? I mean, are you anticipating judgment? Do you know there's an actual judge? Do you know what's going to happen then and there? Maybe it's beauty that breaks through into this conversation, where there's wonder and awe, and then there's you got to have a place to put that, because this desire for worship is real. Well, worship what? Worship who? Who's behind all of this? And then this longing. I mean, Phil Wickham talks about being homesick for heaven. Do you have a longing? Who's going to be there? Are you going to be there? How do you know? How do you have those conversations with others? That's really what this conversation and this book prepares you to do, is to not only explore those thoughts and ideas yourself, but to prepare you to have those kinds of cross-cultural narrative conversations with others, like using story instead of argumentation to help people reconnect the eternal with the everyday. The book is Other Watchful Dragons. You can find Jonathan Parker and the book at otherwatchfuldragons.com, or we'll send you a direct link on the text line, 877-933-2484. Jonathan, I want to give you the last word today.
1: Well, I'm going to just throw one more thing in front of you. So Greta Gerwig has made a controversial thing of The Magician's Nephew. And well, let me tell you, even though there could be brokenness, let me tell you, it will be a conversation opener for anyone who looks. There's a moment, even in the trailer, you can see where there's this phrase, ever seen a world born? Have you ever seen a world born? And for a moment, even just the trailer, the movie's coming, there's this kind of wonder that if you look in Lewis's story, his actual one, the cabbie looks at the creation, and in viewing the wonder of creation, and hears the lion singing, he actually says this. He says, glory be, I'd have been a better man all my life if I'd known there were things like this. And he just, in seeing creation, even in the story, he's conscious of his own lack of holiness. And he, and I think these are natural bridges that will show up, even if it's a not a good version of it. Believers can take the common story that exists, even in a trailer or in the movie, and can connect the dots to what we really are looking for. Thank you so much for having me. I really appreciate it.
0: Yeah, absolutely. I mean, I think that, first of all, if you guys are listening right now, you can join Jonathan's Substack as well. And Aslan in Athens, Gospel Pathways in Greta Gerwig's The Magician's Nephew, is his latest post. I'll send you a link to that as well on the text line, because I want to encourage you to read it in its entirety. This is a great way to connect with Jonathan and keep up with what he's thinking. And so we'll do that as well. It's Worldview Bulletin over on Substack. We'll send you that link on the text line as well, 877-933-2484. Jonathan, I genuinely appreciate your willingness to just to continue to help us see what's right in front of us, but sometimes we miss. I feel like you are, you're helping us see things about Lewis's writing that it's right there and we know it, but we haven't put words to it. We haven't taken the time to pull it out. And if we don't pull it out, then we can't utilize it. We can't use it. So thank you for helping us do that.
1: My pleasure.
0: Yeah. All right. We want to connect you with Jonathan Parker. Let us do that on the text line, 877-933-2484. Our friend Jason Romano is going to join us next. He's a former producer for ESPN. He's also now formerly with Sports Spectrum. We're going to find out what he is up to next, but he's also going to read us in on things happening in the world of sports at the intersection with the Christian faith. That's up next here on The Reconnect.
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0: This is John Fuller, and we're so pleased that Focus on the Family can be here for you on the radio to help your family thrive. We'd like to remind you, though, about the vital role that your church community has in keeping your marriage strong and your kids growing in the faith. During Clergy Appreciation Month, take time to recognize your pastors and all they do to serve the congregation. It's hard work, but a word of thanks and encouragement will make a big difference.
1: This is Max Licato. Do you face 15,000 problems? Before you count yourself out, turn and look at the one standing next to you. Christ can help you do the impossible. You simply need to give Him what you have and watch Him work. John chapter 6 and verse 11 says, Jesus took the loaves. This is the story of the day that Jesus fed the 5,000 men plus women and children. He didn't have to use the loaves. He made manna fall for the Israelites. Instead, He chose to use the single basket of the small boy. What's in your basket? All you have is a wimpy prayer? Give it. All you have is a meager skill? Use it. All you have is a strength for one step? Take it. God used three nails and a crude cross to redeem humanity. If God can turn a basket into a buffet, don't you think He can do something with your five loaves and two fishes of faith? Remember, you are never alone.
2: The death of a loved one raises many, many questions. You wonder what is happening for them now. You wonder what will happen to them in the future. Will you see them? Will you know them? What will that be like?
3: We'll look at the answer to those questions as we begin a message entitled, The Urgency of Heavenly.

0: about your new, the new ministry you're engaged in, Nation of Coaches.
1: Yeah. Yeah, it's weird to, because I've been doing this with you for, you know, at least a year or so, and it's always representing Sports Spectrum. And today actually is my first day not as an employee with Sports Spectrum anymore. You know, the Lord called me to a different assignment. I tell people it's the same mission, but sometimes God calls us to different assignments. And today I start my new role with a ministry called Nations of Coaches, which is a coaching ministry in the world of basketball, primarily focused on college basketball and working with coaches and their teams and their programs to help continue to bring the gospel into the world of sports, particularly basketball with Nations of Coaches. But yeah, you mentioned a tip of the hat, the Sports Spectrum. That was in many ways my baby, my child for 10 years, and being able to help grow and create content and share stories. And I'll continue to do that because they're going to continue to share those stories. I just won't be on their team regularly every day, but they've been amazing to me. It's been an unbelievable journey. I'm so grateful for the work I got to do. You mentioned leaving ESPN 10 years ago. I didn't know what that looked like. And now I'm doing the same thing again, but I think it's a little more clarity on following God's call and just trusting the Lord to lead and guide when we follow, you know, where he's leading us. And so I'm grateful to Sports Spectrum, and shout out to my team. I did a whole bunch of goodbyes a couple days ago with a lot of tears. So I don't want to relive all of that, but I'll just say I'm really grateful for the time I got to spend with them.
0: Yeah, if you follow Sports Spectrum or Jason on social media at all, you can see him cry in public. So there you go. I mean, you know, if you want to do that, exactly. You can also check out Nations of Coaches. There's an S in each of those, but we'll send you the direct link to the new ministry as well. We're going to talk today about a number of headlines over at sportsspectrum.com, and so you can check them out directly there. Let's start with the Major League Baseball playoffs. Where are we? What's happening? And who do you want to talk about? Like, I definitely am feeling like the pitcher-catcher combo from the Guardians is worth a conversation.
1: I think you're spot on. And game three between the Tampa Bay Rays and the Cleveland Guardians is today. It's actually moved up to 1 o'clock Eastern because of some inclement weather coming into the Cleveland area later this afternoon. They were supposed to play around 5 o'clock Eastern, and now they moved it up to an early start. But the pitcher that's going to be starting game four, so that would be tomorrow, is a kid named Parker Messick, M-E-S-S-I-C-K. Parker is in his rookie year. This is his first full year in the big leagues. He's a left-handed starting pitcher. When I was working with Sports Spectrum, I got a chance to interview Parker a couple months ago with my colleague at the time, Scott Leinbrink. And what an amazing story Parker has. What an amazing journey. A kid that came out of Florida State and was kind of fast-tracked to the big leagues, as they say, and a chance to kind of move up quickly. Made his debut last year, pitched wonderfully, and gave, you know, their team a lot of hope and a lot of excitement for the future with the Cleveland Guardians. Always, when you can find a starting pitcher, you always are excited, especially when it's a left-handed starting pitcher. And he made the All-Star team this year as a rookie at 25 years old. Had an amazing season, one of the best pitchers in baseball, not just as a rookie, but just in general. And now he gets to pitch in the biggest games of his life in the big leagues. And, you know, I think I just mistakenly said he's pitching tomorrow. He actually pitched game two, I should say that, in the loss to Tampa. But he gave up no earned runs, and he pitched great. And you mentioned his catcher, his battery mate, as they say in the world of baseball, Patrick Bailey, who came over from San Francisco in a trade, which is always hard when a guy is traded in the middle of the year. And Sports Spectrum had a chance to talk to Patrick about a year ago at a conference. And I mean, he's a defensive stud, two gold gloves, just a, you know, a commander behind the plate. But what I haven't mentioned yet is either of these guys is they both love Jesus, obviously. Mm-hmm. And that's wonderful to hear. You know, Patrick has talked about finding his identity in Christ, which is a common thread when we talk to athletes. And I'm sure it's the same with coaches, because so many of us can get caught up in being identified by the work that we do or the accomplishments that we achieve. And it's so important to remember that our identity as followers of Christ is in him and him alone, because the work's already been done. That's what the cross is all about. That's what

0: That's what the gospel's all about. And so both Parker Messick, Patrick Bailey, two guys that love Jesus. I know in the locker room, they've got these shirts. And I think I've shared this with you before, Carmen. They wear these shirts that say Jesus won, W-O-N. And the idea of John 16:33, where Jesus talks about in this world, we will have tribulation and trouble and struggle. But he says, take heart, I have overcome the world. And when you read into that scripture, you realize he's saying that the battle and the victory are already done, that he took care of it and the battle is his, the victory is his. And so these Jesus won shirts have made their way into the world of baseball, and Cleveland and Parker Messick and Patrick Bailey have represented those shirts well in batting practice, in the locker room, whenever they're being interviewed. So a lot of fun talking to these guys, and two guys you can cheer on, whether you're a Tampa fan or a Cleveland fan this week.
1: I think that, first of all, catchers have a special place in my heart because that was the position I played growing up and throughout high school. So I have an affinity anytime that a sports spectrum features like a catcher. And so Patrick Bailey, I just appreciated the conversation that he had on the Sports Spectrum podcast about the identity battle. Like, it's real.
0: Mm-hmm.
1: And keeping baseball in a proper perspective, especially when you're as good as he is, when, you know, back-to-back gold gloves and all kinds of other things. Like, when you're as good as he is, keeping it in proper perspective is really, I think, essential and important. I think about the role that, I mean, a man named Coach Fife played in my life when I was in high school related to this. Like, you cannot be standing in, you know, in the spotlight, so to speak, and take up all the light. Like, you just can't. Yeah. I mean, you're on a team. Let's start with that. But it is really not all about you. Like, I can tell you where I was standing when Coach Fife had that conversation with me as a player. And, you know, I'm so grateful and thankful that Jesus was at the center of that conversation, that there was a glory beyond my own and a game beyond the one we were playing at the time at Plant High School. Like, right, I'm just so grateful for those things. So let's anybody else in baseball you want to highlight before we take a break and move on to the NFL?
0: Yeah, I'll just highlight one guy, and it's a player who a lot of people don't know, but if you've been watching the Milwaukee Brewers LA Dodgers series, and the Dodgers have a lot of guys on their team, Alex Call, Tommy Edman, Mookie Betts, that are doing amazing things for the Lord. I'm not going to focus on them only because they're not winning right now. They're down 3-0 and they lost last night, and they're likely not going to advance to the World Series. It doesn't mean anything regarding those guys and who they are. Alex Call is a good friend and I love those guys with the Dodgers. But I want to focus on Aaron Ashby, who is with the Milwaukee Brewers. And I'll just be really quick. So Aaron Ashby is one of those guys that when he comes in, he's been lighting it up this year. Like, he had one of those amazing seasons as a relief pitcher with the Brewers. And the Brewers were the best team in baseball. Their record was better than anybody. So it should not surprise anyone, even though the Dodgers have the highest payroll, that the Brewers might make it into the World Series. And all they need is one more win in the next four games to be able to do that. So the odds are very much in their favor. But Aaron Ashby, a left-hander, he was, you know, one of those guys that would come in and he was getting a lot of wins for this team early on. Now he's one of those guys that when you need an inning or two and you know you got your best players coming up from the other team, Ashby's come in and he's been a workhorse in this postseason. It's really been fun to watch him dominate as a left-handed pitcher. And he's been through a journey, this guy. I mean, he's been through a lot just trying to make it to the big leagues, just trying to maintain. So many guys, I wish every story of any baseball player that comes through the minor leagues and grinds for many years could be told, because it is not for the faint of heart. Like, a lot of people see these guys on the biggest stage and they think, wow, they're just so good. And, you know, it must have been easy for them to get there. And it's actually quite the opposite for so many, including Ashby. What's been very fun to watch with him is how he shares his faith, how open he is about who Jesus is in his life. Psalm 23 is something that he and his wife, Avery, they were struggling with fertility issues, it kind of drove them to cling to Psalm 23 to go through that valley of darkness and then see it all redeemed, which is what happened to Ashby's life when they were able to become

0: parents. And so, yeah, that's the kind of thing I think that a lot of people don't realize and don't see. And I know Mr. Ashby, as we get ready to watch him play in game four tonight, and he's probably going to come into this game at some point tonight. Don't be surprised to see him dominate. He's been so good on the field, and his walk with Jesus and trusting in Christ's love has guided him off the field as well.
1: I love that he comes out of the bullpen. I love that he, you know, he like comes in for the save. Like, I love that.
0: Yes.
1: I mean, there's so many, like, you could write so many storylines about a Christian in those environments. All right, let's take a brief break. When we come back, we're going to continue our conversation with Jason Romano. And yes, I know it's football season. We're going to talk about the NFL next. 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
1: There are lots of ministries that support Christians in all kinds of places of work. And Nation of Coaches is a ministry that supports people who are coaches in mostly in college basketball, certainly in the basketball world. And so Jason Romano is making a transition to serve with that ministry. And so it's exciting to continue to get to talk with him about what's happening in the world of sports. So not baseball and not basketball, but football. We probably got time for you to share with us one story from Sports Spectrum from the NFL. So you're going to get to pick.
0: Sounds great. Yeah, there's a bunch of them out there, but I'll just pick with somebody that's very familiar for people who are watching football and know who this guy is. We've talked about him before, but the best team in football right now is the San Francisco 49ers. I will also say, knowing where you are, that the Minnesota Vikings are also undefeated. So they're both 5-0. But I think the best team, and that's maybe subjective, but I think the best team is the 49ers. When you've watched who they've beaten in the place and the games that they've had, they played phenomenal. And for five games, there's still a lot of games left. There's still two-thirds of the season left. But for the first five games, the best player in football right now is Brock Purdy. And it's really even mind-blowing for me to say that out loud because I've known Brock since he was in college. I've followed his career. We've interviewed him since he was in college. He's now, I believe he's in year five. That's right, year five in the NFL. And he's got 13 touchdowns, two interceptions, just 70% completion percentage. If you don't know those stats, those are really, really, really high quality stats. But Brock is a guy who is about as faith-filled of an NFL player as I've ever met, and maybe even as an athlete that I've ever met. When I talked to him in college, he was at Iowa State in 2021. His mission was to continue to point people to Jesus. His mission was to follow Jesus with all of his heart, to find his identity in Christ, and let the chips fall where they may. That was in college. Then we talked to him after his rookie year in San Francisco, where he had a lot of success quickly. And it was the same message. I just want to follow Jesus and make his name known. He was picked as the very last pick in the NFL draft in 2022. They call it Mr. Irrelevant, Carmen, which

0: is a horrible name for somebody to come out into the NFL. But because it's the very last pick in the seventh round, very last pick, 252, I think is the number. That's what they call that pick. But Brock Purdy is anything but irrelevant as an NFL player, but certainly as a follower of Jesus, he is a guy who's now grown into a husband, a dad to two babies, and just God is moving in his life. And I love how his perspective never shifts or changes. Like right now, year five, he got his big contract. Obviously, he solidified as the 49ers quarterback. And yet his mindset hasn't changed since when I talked to him as a senior in college at Iowa State. So you want to cheer somebody on in the NFL outside of your favorite team, cheer on Brock Purdy. You can't go wrong.
1: Okay, so I think that we want from you somebody from the Minnesota Vikings defense, since their defense is like best ever, right? Potentially like best ever.
0: It's really good.
1: Is there a Christian who we can like fan the flame of and follow in the Vikings defense?
0: Okay, this is a good question. I have to think about this for a minute because I hadn't.
1: I'm going with Levi Drake Rodriguez.
0: Yes, Levi. Mm-hmm. Amazing. Uh-huh. What an amazing young man.
1: Well, because I found it on Sports Spectrum. So there you go.
0: Look at you.
1: He's apparently a rookie nose tackle for the Vikings. Is this correct?
0: Not anymore.
1: Not anymore. Oh, yeah, he was a couple years.
0: To him. Yeah. Yes. So,
1: all right. Well, there you go.
0: Years old, but that's a guy, Levi Drake Rodriguez. I mean, he's a huge man. He's 6'2" and 307 pounds. So that is a big boy. Wow. But yeah, root for Levi as you watch the Vikings defense. Really, really good.
1: Okay, Ryan Mitchell is producing the show today, and we would be totally remiss if we didn't bring him into this conversation. Ryan, anything we've missed that you think we should be covering with Jason today?
2: I mean, we could talk for the next hour about all sorts of different things. I'll just say this, Jason. In a month, in Mexico, November the 22nd, Sunday Night Football, 49ers-Vikings. So we're going to get that matchup. I love Brock Purdy. I'm rooting for the Niners so long as they're not playing the Vikings, my favorite team. But we're going to get that showdown. We're going to see Brock, an MVP candidate, against the elite Minnesota Vikings defense in a month down in Mexico.
0: Down in Mexico. That's right. Sunday night, November 22nd. I can't wait. Wow. It's going to be a great
1: Thanksgiving
0: game.
1: Week. All right.
0: Yeah.
1: We will talk with Jason again. Thank you, as always, for being with us. The stories we covered today, you can find over at sportspectrum.com and so much more. Great site to follow as you're seeking to connect, you know, younger people and guys, people who are interested in sports with Jesus storylines, because a bunch of Jesus people featured over there. So sportspectrum.com. Jason, thank you for being with us again today on The Reconnect.
0: Thurman, thanks so much for having me. And next time we'll talk some college basketball, because that's the world I'll be working in. How about that?
1: I love that. That sounds great. College basketball next time around with Jason Romano. Ryan Mitchell is producing the show today. Ryan, thank you so much for your faithfulness and all that you're doing behind the scenes. And then thank you for what you're doing on your podcast. Quickly tell us about the podcast that you co-host with your friend Wyatt Morrell.
2: Yeah, happy to, Carmen. 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The Champion Unlike Any Other is what it's called. Jason Romano, who you just heard, has actually been a guest on our show. We had a two-parter with him at the end of 2025 going into 2026, so I would encourage you to check that out. And yeah, most recent guest, players on the Auburn football team who are playing at number one in the country, the Georgia Bulldogs, this Saturday. 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
1: 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It's also a great way to share it with someone else. Also a great place to find other shows you might want to listen to. So thank you so much for being here today. I know your time is precious. So are you. So I want you to know that you're blessed. Receive that blessing right now. The Lord bless you and keep you. The Lord make his face to shine upon you and be gracious unto you. The Lord lift up his countenance upon you and give you his peace. Have a great day. God bless.
3: 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I echo the words from the prophet Isaiah, who wrote, "I will praise you, O Lord. You have been so good to me." thank you. 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
8: How often do you spend time thinking about what other people might be thinking about you? This is Susie Larson with another Grow and Go moment, helping you to discover and enjoy what God wants to do in and through you. In the book of 1 Corinthians chapter 4, verses 3 and 4, we read this. As for me, it matters very little how I might be evaluated by you or any human authority. I don't even trust my own judgment on this point. My conscience is clear, but that doesn't prove I'm right. It's the Lord Himself who will examine me and decide. If you catch yourself worried and flurried over what others might be thinking of you, stop in your tracks and say out loud, it matters very little what you think of me. It doesn't even matter what I think of me. I will not elevate you above me, nor me above you. Our stories are in progress, and no one knows every detail except for God Himself. He asks us not to judge things ahead of time, before we know what's what. So when will we see, finally, with clarity? Well, Scripture says it's when Christ returns. So I refuse to waste any more brain space wondering or worrying about your ever-changing thoughts about me or anyone else. In fact, I've decided to trust my own perceptions less and trust God's opinion more. From this day forward, I will fill my thoughts with God's amazing grace and abundant love towards sinners just like me. What a joy to be fully known and deeply loved. Now, I'm not saying to say that out loud in front of someone, but I think it's good for your own ears to hear it. I think it'll strengthen your soul to take the weight and the power away from man's opinions and even your opinions of yourself and shift them fully onto God's shoulders, because He already made a decision about you. He sold on the idea of you. He loves you. And nothing will ever change that. This is Susie Larson with another Grow and Go moment. For more resources, go to growandgotoday.com.
3: Praying, it's simply talking to God. 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Our Father in heaven, hallowed be your name. Your kingdom come, your will be done on earth as it is in heaven. 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
12: The death of a loved one raises many, many questions. You wonder what is happening for them now. You wonder what will happen to them in the future. Will you see them? Will you know them? What will that be like?
13: Welcome to Open the Bible with Pastor Colin Smith. And Colin, we may have somebody listening today who has recently lost a loved one, and they're asking those questions.
14: We're going to have scores of people, I think, in exactly that position. I'm so glad that you're listening today and that we have the opportunity of coming to one of the great passages in the New Testament that gives us hope when we think about our loved ones who died in Christ. They're no longer with us, but they're with Him. As you think about them now, you'll wonder what lies ahead. And the New Testament points to the day when you'll see not only the Lord, but you're also going to see your loved one who even now is with Christ. And we're in 1 Thessalonians in chapter 4. It's a marvelous passage of scripture that tells us that while we do grieve, and we really do when we lose a loved one, we don't grieve as if we had no hope. We do have hope, and here's the hope. It's in Christ and in the great day of His coming. And so my prayer for you today is that this is going to be a comfort, a strength, and an encouragement to your heart as we dig into the Word of God together.
13: Well, we're digging into 1 Thessalonians chapters 4 and 5 today, so join us there as we begin the message, The Urgency of Heavenly Hope. Here is Pastor Colin.
12: I hope you have your Bible open in front of you, 1 Thessalonians chapter 4, and I want you to notice that the passage that's been read really comes in two parts, and they both end with the note of encouragement. Chapter 4 and verse 18, the end of the first part, therefore encourage each other with these words. Chapter 5 and verse 11, the end of the second part, encourage each other and build each other up, just as in fact you are doing. So, the purpose of the passage of Scripture that is open before us today is to encourage Christian believers. And that has been very much my prayer as we come to this time together today. In fact, because we're looking at the Word of God, I think that it is reasonable for us to say that it is God's purpose that you as a Christian believer should be encouraged today. Now let's look at that encouragement together. Verse 13. Of chapter 4. Brothers, we do not want you to be ignorant about those who fall asleep or to grieve like the rest of men who have no hope. Now, when Paul talks here about those who have fallen asleep, he is talking about Christians who have died. And so he's opening up a very painful, sensitive, practical issue that every one of us will deal with in the course of our lives. Many of us are living right now with a deep sense and a lasting sense of loss. A child, a young person who has died, a wife, a husband, a parent, a dear friend. And so much of your life was bound up with that person. So much of your joy was found in them. And suddenly they are gone and your life goes on, but there's a void that remains. There's a grief that continues. There's a loss that somehow can't ever be replaced. And the death of a loved one raises many, many questions. You wonder what is happening for them now. You wonder what will happen to them in the future. Will you see them? Will you know them? What will that be like? I have to tell you that the Bible tells us almost nothing about the position of those who are outside of Christ immediately after this life. Almost nothing. Until what it tells us about the last judgment that is to come. But when it comes to Christian believers, we are told some specific and wonderful things about them now, about them in the future, and about us in relationship to them in the time when Jesus Christ will come again. And we're going to be looking at that together from the Scriptures. So again, I hope that you have your Bible open so that we can see it together. It's a wonderful gift of encouragement for us. Now, I want to look first then at the hope.

0: that there is and that we have for those who have died in Christ. Christian believers who have died, Paul says, brothers, we do not want you to be ignorant about those who have fallen asleep. Now notice this, we are not ignorant about Christians who have fallen asleep. Now that in itself is a very important statement, because there are some folks who just assume that we cannot know anything about what lies beyond the grave. They perhaps want to believe that we can't know anything, because having pushed it from their minds, they do not want to know. And so they will very vigorously affirm that anything that may be said about life beyond the grave at a Christian funeral is just speculation, or it's a metaphor to try and help us in our pain. But Paul says quite clearly here, we are not ignorant. We're not ignorant. Now, why are we not ignorant? Well, because we have a specific word of Jesus Christ about this. If we were left to ourselves, we couldn't possibly know what is beyond the grave, because none of us have been there. But he says, according to the Lord's own word, verse 15, the Lord Jesus Christ has come from heaven so that we will not be in ignorance about that which lies beyond the grave. According to the Lord's own word, he has come so that we can know something. And we can know it so that our grief, though intense, will not be the same as those who have no hope. There will be a knowledge of what lies the other side of the grave will make a difference in the pain and in the loss that we are experiencing. That's what Paul says. We're not ignorant so that we're left in the position of grieving like the rest of men who have no hope. James Denny has a beautifully stated comment here. He says, is it not a striking proof of the grace of our Lord that we have on his express authority a special revelation just for our comfort? It's beautiful, isn't it? That Jesus, in his grace, so wants you to be comforted when you face loss that he has given a special word just for this purpose. And then he says, Jesus knew the terrible sorrow of bereavement. He had stood by the bedside of Jairus' daughter, by the young man's coffin at Nain, and by the tomb of Lazarus. He knew how inconsolable it was, how subtle, how passionate. He, Jesus, knew the dead weight at the heart which never passes away, the sudden rush of feeling that overpowers even the strongest. He knows that. And that all this sorrow might not rest on his church unrelieved, he lifts the curtain so that we might see with our eyes the strong consolation beyond. That's beautiful. So that you will not have this pain unrelieved, he lifts the curtain. And Paul says, we are not ignorant. And that is why, though our grief is intense, it's not as if we had no hope, because we have the Lord's own word with regards to our Christian loved ones who have died in the Lord. Now, with that sense of encouragement drawing us into the scriptures, let's ask the question then, what do we know? And I want you to look particularly at verse 14 here, where we have this most marvelous statement of the very core of Christian faith. 1 Thessalonians chapter 4 and verse 14, we believe that Jesus died and rose again. It's like a creedal statement. So let's just say it together, shall we? A couple of times. We believe that Jesus died and rose again. Say it again with me, please. We believe that Jesus died and rose again. Now think about that. What are we saying? Number one, we believe that Jesus died. Jesus died. Now relate these things together here. Many of us have watched a loved one take their last breath. You stayed perhaps for some time, some period of time, close to the bedside. You watched them lose strength. And then you heard them take their last breath, and it was all quiet. Now, that happened to Jesus. Jesus died. Jesus entered death. Death is a place where Jesus has been. We believe that.
1: So we believe that Jesus entered death. He did die. But what does that mean for you? And what could that possibly have to do with a presidential visit? Well, we're going to find out as we get back to this message in just a few moments. Our message is called The Urgency of Heavenly Hope, and it's part of a larger series entitled Living Like There's No Tomorrow, where we're taking a look at the book of 1 Thessalonians. 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Or you'll find ordering information online at openthebible.org. Well, if you joined us a little bit late, we're in the book of 1 Thessalonians, looking at chapters 4 and 5 today. Let's get back to the message. Here is Pastor Colin.
0: Jesus entered death. Death is a place where Jesus has been. Now, thinking of that, the president visited Thomas School just over the road here. And watching from this building, it was quite fascinating because you wouldn't believe what had to happen before the president could come to Thomas School. We had the FBI, of course, sweeping the building, every corner. Why? They swept the building to make sure that this was a safe place for the president of the United States of America to pass through. Now, you know, that is what Jesus Christ has done for us. He has swept death. He has gone through it. And what he says to us is, look, I have swept it clean. There is nothing for you to fear, as it were, in that dark room or that dark passage, because I am sovereign thereto. I have been there. I have established my authority in death, over death, as much as I have established my authority over life and in eternity. So, the valley of death for a Christian believer is still a dark place. It may still be a painful place, but we can say with confidence that it is a safe place for the Christian believer. Why? Because Jesus has cleared out the enemies who lurk there. He's swept it. He has defanged death. He has drawn its sting. He has gone through it. He has swept it. He has entered death for us. And it is very important that we affirm that Jesus has died. You remember, by the way, that that's a thing that distinguishes Christian faith from what is taught in Islam, who say that Jesus did not die. We believe that Jesus died. I know that we want to rush on to the fact that he rose, but we must get hold of the significance of his death, because it is by his death that he defangs death. It is by his entering into death that he sweeps death. It is by his death that he changes the nature of death for you and for me and for those who have entered it ahead of us already. That is why the Bible says there is nothing in life or in death that can separate you from the love of God, which is in Jesus Christ our Lord. Now, we believe, Paul says, Jesus died. We believe that. And that changes the nature of death for every Christian believer, for everyone who is in him. Notice that Christians who have died are described here as falling asleep in Christ. It comes three times. Look at it, please. This is a characteristic New Testament way of describing the death of a Christian. Verse 13, we don't want you to be ignorant about those who have fallen asleep. Verse 14, God will bring with Jesus those who have fallen asleep in him. Isn't that beautiful, by the way? Fallen asleep in him. Verse 15, we will certainly not precede those who have fallen asleep. Now, by the way, fallen asleep does not mean that Christians who have died are in a state of unconsciousness. Some folks have suggested that, but we can be confident that that is not true. Because Paul says, for me to live is Christ and to die is gain. That is, what is immediately after death for a Christian is more, not less. He says, to be with Christ is far better. Now, unconsciousness is not far better than the joys of this life. Far better is the conscious enjoyment of the presence of the Lord Jesus Christ. So I think Calvin is right when he says that the reference in fallen asleep is not to the soul, but to the body. The soul is not asleep. The soul is consciously enjoying the presence of the Lord. But the reference is to the body, says Calvin, for the dead body rests in the tomb as on a bed until God raises the person up. So our loved ones, and it is important to know this, who have fallen asleep in Christ, have a richer and fuller and closer experience of the Lord than any of us can enjoy here on the earth. They are as secure in Christ in death as you and I are in Christ in life, and we all will be for all eternity. But there is something more still to come for them, as there is something more still to come for us. And so let's continue. We believe that Jesus died and rose again, verse 14. It's not just that we believe that Jesus died. We believe that Jesus died and rose again. Death couldn't hold him. On the third day, he triumphed over the power of death, rising from the grave. Now, here's the great enigma. Jesus died and rose again. Your loved one has died, but they have not risen. So they are in an enigma of a position. It's like an unresolved musical chord. It leaves you straining for the next note that has to come in, because though the chord appeals, it has to lead to another note. And no wonder, therefore, that this whole thing feels to you incomplete. It is incomplete. It is not yet finished. There is something still to happen for your loved one, as well as us, to enter into the fullness of all that Jesus Christ has accomplished through his death and resurrection. And Paul tells us what that is. Christians who have died in Christ will come with Christ. Verse 14, God will bring with Jesus those who have fallen asleep in him. By the way, that does make it pretty clear they're with him. God will bring with Jesus those who have fallen asleep in him. And when our Lord appears, verse 16, the dead in Christ will rise. In other words, they who consciously enjoy the presence of the Lord now will on that day enter into the full blessing of the resurrection. They will experience the full blessing of resurrection life in a glorified soul and body. And we will share in the joy of that together on that day. Now notice that in verse 17, will you? We who are still alive and are left will be caught up together with them in the clouds to meet the Lord in the air. So the Lord Jesus Christ comes again. He will bring those who are consciously enjoying his presence. He will give to them on that day the gift of the resurrection body. They will rise, is the way that the Bible puts it. And we will be caught up together with them, to meet the Lord in the air, verse 17. Now, Paul is describing here the ascension of Christ. Christian believers. See, when we are united with Jesus Christ, he shares everything with us. We enter into his death, we enter into his resurrection, and we will enter into and share his ascension also. You see, everything that is true of Christ will be true of you. Now, thinking about this, I find my mind wandering onto film stars and prenuptial agreements. Let me explain. You know, some of these folks that have pots of money and they're going to get married and they set up a prenuptial agreement. You read about this in the papers, right? Now, what is a prenuptial agreement? Well, a prenuptial agreement is someone who's got everything you can imagine saying, I want a relationship with you, but I'm holding a good deal back from you. Right? That's what it is. A prenuptial agreement. You'll gather I'm not commending this, right? Now listen, Jesus Christ has no prenups with his people. There is nothing that Jesus Christ holds back from sharing with you fully, finally, and eternally when he binds himself to you in a relationship of love and faith that will transform your life now and eternity forever and forever. When you come to belong to Jesus Christ, all that is his becomes yours. Death, resurrection, ascension, everlasting life in the presence of the Father. All that is his becomes yours. Think of what that means. Christ's sin-bearing death becomes yours. So that when you die, you will not carry your guilt or sin into your death because he carried your guilt and sin into his death. And we will share in his everlasting life in glory forever.
1: 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Well, Open the Bible is able to be on the station because of your generosity, so thank you for supporting Open the Bible with your financial gift. And as you give a gift of any amount this month, we want to say thank you by sending you a book called What is Wrong with This World? It's written by Tim Keller. And Colin, why would we need this book?
0: Well, I think because diagnosis has to come before prescription. I mean, you know, if you went to the doctor and said, I have a pain in my stomach, and the doctor immediately just said, oh, well, I'll give you these tablets, you would immediately say, well, wait a minute, have you paused to diagnose as to what the problem actually is? And it strikes me that we have so much conversation that's going on all around us about how to put the world right. Who's asking the question, what's wrong with the world? That's the question that's at the heart of this book. And really, until we've understood accurately what the core of the human problem actually is, conversation about what's going to be the answer is going to float above the realities that we're dealing with. So this book by Tim Keller, it's a wonderful read. It is a thoroughly biblical examination of what is wrong with the world. And he puts it like this, if we are to stand any chance of answering the question of what is wrong with the world, we must begin with sin and end with the unfailing love of God who chooses to save us from it. I think that encapsulates something really important that every Christian wants to grasp.
1: 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Again, it's called What is Wrong with the World? 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
2: Think about the time when you finally heard and received and submitted to Jesus, heard his call. Think about where you were in your life. Hey, good to have you along. I'm Paul. Thanks again for listening to Faith Radio. Good Thursday morning to you. Maybe that was a time in your life you really don't want to go back and remember because your life was a mess. And you were kind of saying, Jesus, take these broken pieces and take the broken me and save me. And he did. You know, Jesus didn't just see the person you were at that point. He saw who you would become, who he would bring about you to be and is continuing to make you to be. That's what Chuck Swindoll is going to talk about in just a few moments. I think it's kind of fitting on this global hand washing day. And okay, I'm not just talking about hand washing, but the way Jesus washes you. Because as Paul wrote in 1 Corinthians chapter 6, you were cleansed, you were made holy, you were made right with God by calling on the name of Jesus Christ, the Lord.
3: 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The Apostle Paul puts it this way in 1 Thessalonians 5, verse 11. 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
8: This is Hope with God. I'm Andrew Palau. In the Bible, Deborah was a powerful woman appointed by God. She was appointed to be a leader and a judge over Israel. She faced dangerous enemies and uncertain times, yet she stood strong. Why? Because she trusted God. Through her courage, her voice, through her obedience, God brought hope and victory to his people. God often calls ordinary people to do extraordinary things. Your voice, your life, it matters. And the same God who gave Deborah courage wants to meet with you today and give you courage. He wants to walk with you through it all and guide your life and show you that he does care. Do you want to get to know him and discover his plans for your life? You can begin this way. Say, God, I want to know you. Reveal yourself to me. Show me your love and guide me in the right path, and I will follow you and serve you. Amen. Always remember, there is hope with God.
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0: long will it take you to say yes to the Lord's calling? If you're willing to take Him at His word and trust Him to lead you, just as He trusts you to follow Him, then your answer is not only yes, it can be today an immediate yes.
1: When Jesus calls someone into His service, He sees more than the person standing in front of Him. He sees not what we are, but what we're meant to be. Today on Insight for Living, Chuck Swindoll takes us to Galilee, where Jesus looked at rough, unpolished fishermen and saw what they'd one day become. He sees the same potential in us. It's one of the most encouraging truths in all of Scripture. And it started with a simple response. Chuck titled today's message, Saying Yes to Christ's Call.
0: Look at verse 16 of Mark 1. As he was going along by the Sea of Galilee, he saw Simon and Andrew, the brother of Simon, casting a net in the sea, for they were fishermen. These men are casting their nets. They are professional fishermen. We read that here at the end of verse 16. You may not know it, but fishing was big business back then and remained so for years in Galilee. These men knew the world of fishing. Now notice when Jesus sees them doing what they did for a living, He spoke to them. Again, if you carry a red letter edition of the Bible, you'll see red words here. Jesus said to them, follow me. Follow me, and I will make you become fishers of men. All He says is, follow me. This was an enormous risk, because in order to follow Him, they would need to leave what was familiar, their source of income, the way they supported their family. He only made one promise after the command. Do you see it? I will make you become fishers of men. It would be a process, which is seen in the word become. They didn't, 10 minutes after starting to follow, qualify as fishers of men. That took time. They needed to be trained in that. They would become that over a process of it, and they would need to leave the familiar places of their life and go to what was unfamiliar. Ultimately, they would stop catching fish and they would start catching people. I think Jesus was saying this, if I can trust you to follow me, you can trust me to train you. His call always has that implication. If I can trust you to follow me, then you can trust me to train you, to take care of you, to guide you, to lead you. Now, I observe how they responded, and here is a remarkable thing. Immediately, they left their nets, and they followed Him. Look at this next couple of men. Going on a little farther, he saw James, the son of Zebedee, and John, his brother. Now, where were they? Well, they are in the boat. In their case, they're mending nets. The others were casting. These men are sitting in their boats, and they're mending their nets. What do we read? Immediately, he called them. What was their response? They left their father, Zebedee, in the boat with the hired servants, and they went away to follow him. No reluctance. If there were questions, we don't read of them. If there was hesitation, Mark doesn't tell us about it. They simply followed him. Now, let me pause and interject a couple of thoughts that I think might be helpful before I apply all of this, because this is not a history lesson or a geography lesson. This is a spiritual direction for all of us. This is a message for every one of us. But let me mention a couple of things. First, Jesus knew much more than he promised. He told them they would become

presented, and in fact, they'll be killed for their walk with Christ. They don't know any of that. Most of them became martyrs. He doesn't tell them that. All he says, remember this, you will become fishers of men. When your direction in life is turned from the mundane nets and boats and water of your life, and it's turned toward people, and God is calling you in that direction, you are in for one surprise after another. Now, the second thing I want to mention is that Jesus saw in them much more than he revealed. Jesus saw in them much more than he revealed. Let's take Simon Peter. Peter saw himself as just a fisherman. Jesus saw other things deep within him. He saw Simon casting his net, but at the same time, he saw 3,000 souls being saved by a single sermon that Peter would deliver years ahead. He saw Peter and he saw Gentiles being added to the church. He saw Peter and he saw a man carrying a cross to Execution Hill, faithful unto death, even the death of the cross. He saw Peter and he saw a name being written down in glory, engraved with an iron pen. Never doubt it. When he calls you, he sees you not as what you are, but as what you are to become. Trust me on this. When God first calls us into his calling and work, the people who see us today would never have believed it back then because of the work the Lord is doing as he teaches us to become fishers of men and women. Now, the invitation of Jesus today. I have three searching questions that I want to linger on with you for the next few minutes, because this is, as I say, this is all about a spiritual lesson today as much as it is about the teaching of the passage of Scripture. Three searching questions. The first one is this, based on what we have just read about Peter and Andrew and James and John. Where does the Lord find you today? Where does the Lord find you today? He sees you inside and out. He knows your past as well as your future. He knows your potential, though you are probably blind to most of it. Jesus started where these men were. He saw them just where they were, and he took them to where he had in mind for them. Stay with the thought. I'll come back to it in a few moments. Where does the Lord find you today? Second question, please write it down. What's the Lord's calling in your life? Put it down just like I gave it to you. What is the Lord's calling in your life? I'm not referring necessarily to a geographical move, though it may include that. I'm not saying that you need to get into some form of occupation that's different than what you're in, though you may. Here's what I'm interested in. Do you have a reason for being? Put another way, do you have a focused sense of purpose? Or do you just sort of take one day from one dawn to the next, after another day, after another day? Do you have a focused sense of purpose? For these four men, did you get the sense of purpose? You're going to become fishers of men. Once that commanding calling arrested their attention, they lost virtually all interest in fishing. Rarely do you find them returning to the sea, except in the mission of the Lord at sea. They left it, and they truly left it behind them. It was no longer their reason for existence. What's the Lord's calling in your life? What purpose has he given you that transcends occupation? It transcends your age. It transcends your familiar world. Here's the third one, and it's the one that stings. How long will it take you to say yes? How long will it take you to say yes to the Lord's calling? Now, I want to speak to some of you who are the insecure type. You're waiting until all of your questions are answered. You're weighing all the options.
Trust me, don't waste your time. You'll

never say yes, because you'll never get all those questions answered. If you're a perfectionist, the Lord's got his work cut out for you, because it'll take you a long time to get through all the perfectionistic details of every part of the future being worked out ahead of time. Same thing for risks. If you're wanting all the risks removed before you tolerate the thought of yes, you're doomed to a perpetual no. If you're willing to take him at his word and trust him to lead you just as he trusts you to follow him, then your answer is not only yes, it can be today an immediate yes. An immediate yes. Now, why would I say that? Because I know what I'm talking about today. And because I know my story better than yours, I'm going to have to ask you to please listen to my story. And I give you mine because it's the one I know the most details about. I was casting nets and mending nets and working the boats and familiar with the sea in a ministry for almost 25 years. I'd reached the ripe age of 59. Some of you are retired before you're 59, but not me. I was engaged in this. It was fulfilling. It was exciting. Everything was rolling along great. And the Lord came along. It wasn't the Sea of Galilee. It was a phone call that came from Dallas to California. And on the other end of the line were two men I knew very well, the president of Dallas Seminary and the chairman of the board at that time, Jack Turpin. Jack and Don Campbell, together on the line, called me. My first thought was, uh-oh, maybe they know something I don't know. They said, we'd like you to consider being the next president of Dallas Seminary. My response, in great faith, was hilarious laughter. You have got to be kidding. I almost said, what are you guys smoking? But I didn't say that. I was tempted, but I didn't say that. You can't be serious. Oh, yeah, we are. Look, come on, you guys. Let me give you the name of five or six qualified people, okay? Let's go there rather than waste your time with me. Hey, I got nets, I got boats, I got sea, I got fish, everything's going great here. Why in the world would I even think of, well, we'd like you to think, but no, actually, I don't even need to think about it. I know, well, would you pray about it? Did you hear the breaks? That's always a great question to ask when you feel resistance. Well, would you pray about it? What preacher on earth would say, no, I am not gonna pray. So I say, okay. So at supper time, I'm sitting there at supper, still sort of chuckling to myself. I haven't started praying much. And I say to Cynthia at supper, I say, you will never guess what happened today. And she said, what? I said, I got a phone call from Don Campbell and Jack Turpin from Dallas Seminary. Don has resigned, and a year from now, he's going to retire from that role, and they want a new president, and they've asked me of all things. She didn't laugh. Okay, at that point, I know I'm going to kind of get in deep in this situation. Because I have learned that the voice of the Holy Spirit sounds a lot like the voice of Cynthia. I just learned that. I just learned it. Just amazing. How did I learn that? She told me that. And so I laugh at her. She says, I don't think that's a silly idea. I think you ought to think about it. Are you kidding? Our family is here. Our home is here. It's almost all paid for. We know we got the ministry. I know that. I know that. I know. I think you ought to consider it. Oh, honey, come on. So we slept on it next morning. First thing I heard, I think you ought to consider that. Honey, I can't wait to tell him no. So she says, have you prayed about it? So now I got to start praying. Not that I've got to start praying, but you know what I mean. So I go to the Lord in prayer, and while I'm praying, I'm thinking of six or eight other guys that could do the job. So I pray for the Lord to guide me to recommending someone who's qualified to do that job, because I'm not the one. I mean, I have no reason to be the one. I got it made where I am, if you will, and that's not a good way to put it, but you know what I mean. Everything's familiar. I mean, I even knew the freeways. I knew all around there. I mean, I had great friends, all my family. Everything was going great. So they had the audacity to call back. And I said, I've got the names of about five or six, and they wouldn't even listen to the names. Would you consider? And I won't even bore you with the process. But it was a call. It broke all the rules of what you would call
logic.

But you see, the Lord's will isn't necessarily humanly logical. Will you remember I said that? We all like logic. We like 1 + 1 = 2. With Jesus, it's 1 + 1 = 15.5.7 or something like that. And you go, what? So I tolerated the thought. All right, I'll be on the search committee. I was on the board, so I'll serve on the search committee. So they reluctantly said, okay, it's good. So we sent out questionnaires all over the country. Send back those you think would be the right choice. I know that Don Campbell and Jack Turpin wrote all those people ahead of time because my name was on the top of those lists. One list after another, after another, after another. I resigned from the search committee, and I then really did begin to pray. I was 59 years old. In that period of time, I come to the seminary, and nobody laughs me off the stage. It's amazing. All these bright men and women in the faculty, and I realize they don't need another scholar, because I'm not a scholar, but I'm a shepherd. And they had the foresight to know that at that time in the school's history, the school needed a shepherd. I didn't know that. And I don't know if they would have articulated it like that, but it kind of began to dawn on me. And while I'm there, I'm thinking, you know, now that I'm here, since I'm a preacher, and Cynthia helped me understand, you know, there's these 40 languages going to work on Dallas Seminary campus, and we could use them in our Insight for Living ministry as translators. I mean, it makes sense. And it did. And so I go, and while I'm there, I'm getting acquainted with a lot of these guys, and I'm thinking, you know what? We got to have a laboratory where they can learn what a church is about. Maybe I ought to start a church. How do you start a church? Well, I don't know. So how do you find the place to start one? You pin a tail on a geographical donkey? Frisco. Frisco. That's where I used to come to hunt dove. Frisco. So I thought, well, we'll at least have a Bible class. Some Bible class. And before I knew it, a church was formed. Now, looking back, did God know what he was doing? What's the answer? Yes. Say it again. Yes. Get used to saying it. Because you say, what a great story. This isn't about me. Don't think this is about my story. This is your story. This is their story. They turned the world upside down because they said yes. They were the spokesmen for the cause of Christ. As they learn to fish for men and women. To this day, we know the names. Rock structures are named the 12 apostles. It's amazing, these simple fishermen who had had no training, and they were Galileans except for the only one bright one among them, Judas. And God used them to turn the whole tide around. Oz Guinness, in a book called The Call, don't miss a word, released from what was not me, my discovery of my calling enabled me to find what I was. God's call has become a sure beacon ahead of me and a blazing fire within me. Keep listening. Follow me, Jesus said 2,000 years ago, and he changed the course of history. That is why calling provides the Archimedean point by which faith moves the world. Answering the call is the way to find and fulfill the central purpose of your life. Answering the call is the way to find and fulfill the central purpose of your life. Do you have a reason for being? A focused sense of purpose in your life, or is your life the product of shifting resolutions? Do you want to go beyond success to significance? Have you come to realize

that self-reliance always falls short and provides no answer in the end. Listen to Jesus of Nazareth answer his call. And if I knew what it was, I promise you I would stay all afternoon at the door and tell each one of you what that call is. And then I would say, now commit yourself to doing it. Say yes. But I don't know what it is. I got a full-time job taking care of this guy. So I can't tell you what your call is. You have to determine that. I know this. I'd have never picked Peter. I mean, all Andrew did was just bring people to Jesus. That's all he needed to do. James and John, sons of thunder, with a temper like theirs, which you had chosen? No. You wouldn't have hired any of the 12. Well, maybe Judas. But he's bright. So don't give me the line that, well, I'm not really qualified. I mean, I've been there. Well, you don't understand, Chuck. I mean, we've got our whole family. I've been there. Well, you don't realize, Chuck, I gotta take care of my, I mean, I'm deep in debt. I've been there. You want all those questions answered? You're doomed to a perpetual no. You need to practice yes. So let's start right now. Yes. Okay? Yes. Some of you are, your face doesn't know it yet. Here we go again. Yes. We're almost there. Here again. Yes. One more time. Yes. Good for you. Don't you forget this when we don't see each other for the next few days, okay? Don't you forget that. Yes. Okay. Thank you, Father, for your patience with me in this journey that I would never have even imagined. Maybe it was for no other reason aside from the chance today to declare how great it has been to walk with you and to trust you and to see you open doors I would never have known would open, and to pave the way for a ministry I could not have even envisioned, and to use me in the life of young men learning to preach, young women learning to minister. Oh, Lord, what a privilege. And now in this church, this enviable place of ministry, how faithful you are. May this yes be a ringing word in our ears and hearts this coming week. May we look for a reason to say yes. May we think yes. May we listen with yes on our lips. Hear us today, our Father, in all of our needs and all of our circumstances. Our answer is yes. Yes. You can trust us to follow you because we are going to trust you to train and lead us. And this enormous yes ringing in our hearts, we commit now this time to you in the name of Jesus, who himself said yes to fulfill a mission that no one could have ever imagined. In his name we pray, and everyone said,

May that little word yes keep ringing in your heart this week. When the Lord calls, we don't have to have every question answered before we respond. We can trust Him and follow, because He can be trusted to lead us. This is Insight for Living. Chuck Swindoll, our Bible teacher, has just begun a brand new study through the Gospel according to Mark. 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

0: Are you like me? One of your favorite descriptions that Jesus used for himself is the good shepherd? Oh, I'm Paul. Thanks again for listening to Faith Radio. And when Jesus said that to his audience back in Palestine 2,000 years ago, I'm sure their minds were going to the shepherd psalm, Psalm 23, or maybe even chapter 40 of Isaiah, where God calls himself when he says he's coming in power, but he comes as the good shepherd gently holding the lambs in his arms. That's one of those key descriptions of Jesus. It's comforting. But do we get the real full picture of what that means as he's trying to restore our souls? 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
1: Moses was trying to do everything, judge disputes, lead the people, and carry their problems. 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
6: Welcome to Turning Point. In the 23rd Psalm, Jesus is described as the Good Shepherd. It's a comforting image, but what does it really picture? Today, Dr. David Jeremiah reveals how the Good Shepherd makes it possible for our weary, exhausted souls to be rejuvenated with rest and restoration. From The Battle for Your Soul, here's David to introduce his message of encouragement, Restored Souls.
7: I'm not sure what it's like for you when your soul is tired and restless. I think most of us, if we reflect on it, will remember that there were times like that. Perhaps we're in a time like that right now. We just seemed everything going in different directions and no solidarity at all in our heart. What happens to us when our soul gets restless? Well, what I can tell you for sure that I know is we need a shepherd. And the shepherd, of course, is the Lord Jesus, who has promised to restore our souls. We're in the midst of that discussion here on Turning Point, and I hope you will let your heart resonate with the truth of Psalm 23, verse 3. Hey, friends, we have this book, The Battle for Your Soul, available for you. You can get your copy of the book by sending a gift of any size to Turning Point and saying, please send me the book. And we'll do it. We know that you can all send big gifts. Some of you can send major gifts, but we want everyone to get a copy of this book. And if you'll just send a gift of any size and be as generous as you can be, we'll send it to you as our way of saying thank you and investing back into your life spiritually. We hope the book will be a blessing to you. We hope it will strengthen you. We hope it will cause you to pay more attention to your soul. Because let me remind you, your soul is eternal. Your body will perish. Don't spend all your time on your body. Spend some time on your soul. That's what this is all about. Well, here we go with Restored Souls, Psalm 23. Let's listen.
8: Author Jessica Legrone told the story of a woman named Dorothy who was raised by her grandmother during some very difficult years. And Dorothy said her grandmother was a staunch Methodist and took her to church every time the doors were open. The older woman had never gone to school, but she had persuaded her brothers to teach her to read so she could read the Bible. Every Sunday, when Dorothy went to Sunday school, she was asked to say a Bible verse in order to get the little snack provided to each child. Well, Dorothy was only 3 years old, and she only knew one verse, and that was John 11:35. Jesus wept. And it was the shortest verse in the Bible, and she said it every week to get her snack. One day, the teacher said to her, "Honey, that's a very short verse. Don't you think you could do something a little bit longer?" She went home and told her grandmother that she was embarrassed because all she knew was Jesus wept, and her grandmother decided to teach her the 23rd Psalm. Though only 3 years old, Dorothy quickly had the entire passage memorized, all six verses. And the next Sunday, she walked into Sunday school class and recited Psalm 23 word for word. The teacher was impressed, and she told the minister. And before church was dismissed that day, that little three-year-old was up on the platform in the main church reciting the 23rd Psalm for the whole congregation. She never forgot the experience of that psalm. She later credited her grandmother for teaching her that she could learn scripture and have confidence in herself without fear or embarrassment. She discovered one of the great healing passages in all of the Bible. God has placed a precious soul inside of each of us, and it is thirsty for Him. It often grows weary, and like Jesus, sometimes that soul weeps. But Psalm 23 tells us that He knows how to restore our soul. "The Lord is my shepherd, I shall not want. He restores my soul." One author called this small chapter in Psalm a microcosm of God's grace. Just as the whole sun is reflected in a single drop of dew, so we see all the grace and the whole gospel of God reflected in Psalm 23. You know this psalm, don't you? It was written by David, who grew up keeping his father's flocks. One of the greatest songs ever written, David put himself in the role of one of the sheep, and he said, "The Lord is my shepherd, I shall not want. He makes me lie down in green pastures. He leads me beside still waters. He restores my soul." I wish all three-year-old children could learn Psalm 23. Sure would help them throughout life. It's a very personal passage, and in some ways it's more personal than its famous twin in the New Testament. The other passage, which is kind of equal to that in our memorizing, is the Lord's Prayer. When you read the Lord's Prayer, the pronouns are all plural: our Father, our daily bread, our debts. But in Psalm 23, the pronouns are singular: my shepherd, my soul, all the days of my life.

Psalm pictures life as a pilgrimage that begins in a place of green pastures, travels down the righteous paths through dark valleys, and eventually ends up in the Father's house. The verses of this psalm cover every age and stage in life. All along the way, the Good Shepherd is in the constant business of refreshing, rejuvenating, yes, and restoring his easily frightened sheep. I believe Jesus was thinking of Psalm 23 when he called himself the Good Shepherd. But he didn't picture himself as the sheep in this psalm. He told us he is the shepherd. That's one of the roles that he fills when we receive him as our Savior. He does for us all the things that a shepherd does for sheep. That includes restoring our souls. And the Hebrew word here is very interesting because it means to bring back or to recover. The psalmist is not just saying, he relaxes my soul. There's more to it. He's saying the Good Shepherd recovers me. He turns me back to himself. He brings me back into the right place. And that begs the question, why do we need to be brought back? Does anybody need to ask that question today? Because sometimes we stray, don't we? We get off the path, we go our own way. And if it were not for the shepherd, we would be lost, like sheep without a shepherd. So today I'd like to suggest to you five ways that he restores us. And one of these ways surely touches every one of us. First of all, he restores my soul from foolishness. Now, that doesn't probably cover anybody here, but once in a while we do some foolish things, don't we? We need to be restored from bouts of foolishness that we afflict on ourselves. Many of our problems, believe it or not, are self-made. I remember telling you that someone had made the statement, when we are born, we look like our parents. When we die, we look like our decisions. And that's true, isn't it? We often make foolish decisions. The Bible says the way of the unfaithful is hard. And Proverbs 19 says people ruin their lives by their own foolishness, and then they're angry at the Lord. Isn't that truth? That's what Jonah learned, a very gifted prophet who ran the other way when God told him to go to Nineveh. You know how that turned out. That was foolish on his part. He went down to Joppa. There he went down into a ship heading the opposite direction from Nineveh. He thought he'd escape God and found himself thrown overboard so that he sank down into the depths of the sea. But God restored him. God didn't leave him. God didn't just say, well, that's it, Jonah, you're done. God restored him, returned him to his ministry. And as I mentioned to you so often in Jonah, we read that the word of the Lord came unto Jonah the second time. And God gave him another chance. In the New Testament, we have a similar illustration in Simon Peter. He was the poster child for self-inflicted injuries. He spoke when he should have listened. He boasted when he should have prayed. He slept when he should have watched. And he followed at a distance when he should have stayed close. Yet Christ restored him, and he restored his soul. And of course, there's the prodigal son, who is another great illustration of this. He demanded his inheritance. He walked away from his father, blew all his money on reckless living, and then ended up broke and hungry and feeding pigs just to survive. But here is how the Father, who in the story is a picture of God, restored him. Luke 15 reads, his father said to the servants, bring the finest robe in the house and put it on him. Get a ring for his finger and sandals for his feet. Kill the calf we have been fattening. We must celebrate with a feast, for this son of mine was dead and has now returned to life. He was lost, but now is found. And so the party began. If you read the story in its entirety, you'll find out that there was a turning point when the Bible says the prodigal came to his senses. He came to his senses. That expression forms the basis for one of the most unusual prayers you can pray for yourself. Paul used the same language when he told the Corinthians to come back to your senses as you ought and stop sinning.
He urged Timothy to help those who were acting foolishly so that they

They would come to their senses and escape the trap from the devil. All of us make foolish mistakes. I'm sure you can think of things you wish you could reverse. You can't change the past, but you can let the Lord restore your soul. Somehow we find that even when we are restored, we can be better than we were before. If you're cast down because of something you've done, you're one with the rest of us. Approach the Good Shepherd with humble repentance. Ask him to restore your soul. Say to the Lord, "Dear Shepherd, I ask you now to restore my soul. Restore me from my own foolishness. Lead me in the paths of righteousness for your name's sake." So maybe you're here today and you've done something foolish. You don't have to raise your hand. You don't have to nudge your neighbor. But down in your heart, you know, that was really a dumb thing. God will restore you from that if you ask him. I just thought you should know that, because we kind of are all together and doing dumb things once in a while. He restores your soul from foolishness. And then we learn that he restores your soul from failure. The Lord knows how to restore our souls from failure. There was this young man in the New Testament. He's kind of like a lesser light among all of the characters of the Bible. His name was John Mark. He won the distinction of being chosen by the Apostle Paul to go with Paul and Barnabas on their first missionary journey. Partway through the trip, John Mark quit. He walked away. He went home. He didn't want to do this anymore. And later, when Barnabas wanted to take him with them on another trip, Paul refused to let it happen. He said, "He's a quitter, and I'm not taking him." He didn't trust him. And John Mark gained the reputation of having disappointed the great Apostle Paul. I wonder if John Mark ever quoted Psalm 23 about being restored. Because years later, he was restored. It was the Lord who took John Mark's failure and fashioned it into faith and faithfulness. And listen to me, this will be a surprise to some of you. We know this man today as the writer of the second gospel, the Gospel of Mark. The man who failed was privileged to write the second gospel in the New Testament. Near the end of his ministry, Paul wrote, "Get Mark, bring him, for he's useful to me in the ministry." Was he restored? Absolutely was. Many of you know that Satan has a twofold strategy for the Christian life. Let me remind you of what that is. First, he tries to convince us that we're not capable of falling into sin. Whenever you begin to think, "I could never do that," you are standing dangerously close to a fall. But Satan has a second strategy, even more sinister than the first. And that is, after we sin, he whispers in our ears that we can never be restored and be useful to God again. He tells us our failure is too great, our sin is too serious, and that God could never forgive us after what we have done. But I'm here to tell you today that that is a lie. That is not the truth. Has he ever whispered that to you? Has he ever tried to convince you that what you have done is too terrible to be forgiven? Well, I want to tell you plainly today, Almighty God restores souls. You cannot sin away the grace of God. The only person who can never be restored is the person who refused restoration from God. You can refuse to be restored and not be restored, but that's the only way I know that that'll ever happen. I remember reading the story some years ago about Ruth Graham and her first marriage that ended after 21 years. She was Billy Graham's daughter, and she believed she had embarrassed her family and embarrassed God, and that God would certainly be through with her. Needing a fresh start, she moved to Florida and began attending a new church, and she met a widower there, and their relationship progressed quickly. Despite concerns of her children and repeated warnings from her parents to slow down, Ruth pressed ahead, and just 6 months after meeting him, they were married. But 5 weeks later, she fled the marriage in fear and drove to her parents' home in North Carolina. As she wound up the mountain road, she braced herself for criticism and disappointment.
She dreaded what was to come. But when she made the final turn at the top of the mountain, she saw her father, Dr. Graham, standing at the entrance to their driveway. And once out of the car, he pulled his daughter into his arms and whispered, "Welcome home, honey." She later said, "My father's embrace at that moment was one of the most profound gestures of acceptance I have ever experienced. To be utterly broken and still accepted, to feel ugly and yet loved, to feel like an outcast and still be welcome, I marveled at the contrast between my heart, which was full of shame and regret, and my father's heart, which was full of love. If you feel like a failure today, or if you're frustrated because things fell apart under your watch, just come and say, 'Lord, you're my shepherd. I ask you to restore my soul. Restore me from this failure. I claim your promise that goodness and mercy will follow me all the days of my life. You're my shepherd. I'm a sheep.'" He restores us from foolishness and from failure, sometimes from friction. The Lord can restore our souls from the friction of difficult relationships. There's nothing more painful than rejection. Some people are rejected by their parents. I can't imagine the pain of that. Some people are deeply wounded when a girlfriend or a boyfriend breaks up with them. Sometimes we feel betrayed by coworkers. The bruises and scars and injuries that are inflicted on our souls are just like physical wounds in our body, and maybe even worse. David understood that. He wrote, "Even my own familiar friend in whom I trusted, who ate my bread and lifted up his heel against me." David said, "This person who betrayed me was my personal friend. We used to eat together." The Bible says, "Jesus was despised and rejected by men, a man of sorrows and acquainted with grief." My friend Robert Morgan wrote a book called The Lord is My Shepherd. And in this book, he talked about one day checking on his small flock of backyard sheep. And he discovered that the horse had taken a serious bite out of Ethel's ear. Ethel was an old ewe. After pondering whether to call a vet, Psalm 23:5 came to his mind. Grabbing a bottle of olive oil from the pantry, Rob washed Ethel's ear and rubbed the oil into the wound. It seemed to soothe her, and after several treatments, the wound healed. Later, a sheep exhibitor at the state fair told him, "That's the little trick we use at livestock shows. If we're showing a sheep and she gets a nick or a cut, we rub olive oil on it, and it does the trick." The good shepherd, we are told, is alert to the various hurts and cuts and scrapes that we have, and he anoints us with oil. Did you know that oil is a symbol of the Holy Spirit in the Bible? The Lord Jesus tends our wounds with the oil of the Holy Spirit, and it's the most amazing medication you've ever known. So let me just say to you today, if some old nag has taken a bite out of your ear, if you've been deeply wounded by another person, just say to the Lord, "Dear Shepherd, please restore my love and my joy. Please give me a special anointing of the healing oil of your Holy Spirit." You know, so often when we get hurt, our first tendency is to hurt back. And all that does is hurt us more. And there's a way to deal with hurt. The shepherd's way is a good way. So the Bible says he restores my soul from foolishness, failure, friction. Here's one: from fear. Maybe you're a fearful person. The Lord can restore your soul from fear. Fear is no respecter of person or ages. It strikes the weak and the powerful. It haunts the young and the old, the rich and the poor. Even those who seem to have it all often battle anxious thoughts. I've talked to many high-level people who suffer with fear. You know, it's one thing to have a lot, but when you have it, then you fear losing it. So, you know, there's all kinds of fears that come to take their toll on people. Author and educator Neil Anderson said, "Fear is a thief. It erodes our faith, it plunders our hope, it steals our freedom, and it takes

0: away our joy. But in Christ, that goes away. The Lord restores fearful souls. Isaiah 41 is one of my favorite verses. It says, "Fear not, for I am with you. Be not dismayed, for I am your God. I will strengthen you. I will help you. I will uphold you with my righteous right hand." And David wrote in Psalm 23, verse 4, "I will fear no evil, for you are with me." In his memoir, A Turtle on a Fence Post, industrialist Alan Emery recalled spending a night with a shepherd on the Texas prairie. "I remember this story from some years ago and how it impressed me, how it has stayed with me, how I can never forget the impact of this story. The shepherd was tending a flock of about 2,000 sheep with the help of three sheepdogs. As evening settled in, the sheep lay down around a large bonfire. Then the stillness was broken by the long howl of coyotes. The dogs growled, the sheep lumbered to their feet, and the shepherd threw more logs on the fire. In the glow, Alan looked out and he saw thousands of little lights. He realized those lights were the reflections of the fire in the eyes of the sheep. The sheep had instinctively looked toward the shepherd. They didn't look toward the sound of the dogs or the coyotes. They looked toward the shepherd. In the midst of the danger, the sheep were not looking into the darkness, but were keeping their eyes in the direction of their safety, looking toward the shepherd." What an amazing story that is, and how that should impact us. What do you do when trouble comes? Do you look toward the trouble? Isn't that what we normally do? We analyze it. Here's the new thing we do. We look it up on the internet. We try to find out everything we can about it. You got a little tweak in your back? Well, if you can find it on the internet, you will, and there'll be 900 things that it could be, and you'll be thinking about that for the next week. So what is the best thing we can do? I'm not saying we should be ignorant about what's going on in us, but when trouble comes, you can make your decision. Keep your eye on the trouble or keep your eye on the shepherd. I recommend the latter. Keep your eye on the shepherd. Sometimes we think when bad things happen to us or we go through a tough spell, this is the way it's going to be from now on. But the Bible doesn't let us do that. What does the Bible say in Psalm 23? "Surely goodness and mercy will follow me all the days of my life." My life has been filled with mercy and goodness, and so shall your future be.
1: Amen. What a great psalm, and most of us have memorized it. In fact, I challenged our congregation when I was preaching this to memorize it, and so many people called me back or wrote me or saw me in the hallway and said, "You know what, I memorized that psalm. That was really good." And some people said, "Yeah, I memorized that psalm. That's the hardest thing I ever did." You know, that's the way it is, but it will stay with you, and you will need it sometime in the middle of the night when you're distressed over something or something takes place you weren't expecting. Oh, what a wonderful truth it is that we have a shepherd who cares for us, and he restores our souls. We'll talk about that again tomorrow here on Turning Point as we finish the week out together. I hope you'll be with us for the Friday edition of Turning Point. And let me ask you to memorize Psalm 23. Between now and tomorrow. Yeah, that's right. You can do it. Not very long, and it will be a blessing to you. I'm David Jeremiah. Thank you so much for joining us. Have a great day. And may God go with you.
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1: David Jeremiah there talking about Jesus, our good shepherd. Hey, I'm Paul. Thanks again for joining us this Thursday here on Faith Radio and thinking about shepherds, or another word for that, pastor. 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
8: God was Israel's king. He did everything that a king would do for his people and much more. But God's people didn't want to depend on him alone. So the people came to the prophet Samuel and asked him to appoint a king for them. God was not pleased. The Lord said to Samuel, "They have not rejected you, they have rejected me from being king over them." But God let them have their way, and the people suffered as a result. God's people made a poor choice, but God is able to redeem bad decisions. There's no sin that puts you beyond the grace of God, and no decision that puts you beyond the help of God.
7: 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Invite them to openthebible.org.
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1: But rule followers, we're driven by comparison. And when we are driven by comparison, we leave a life of legalism rather than a life of faith. And what happens is that legalism becomes our moral guide rather than faith in Jesus.
0: I wonder if that sounds familiar. Would you call yourself a rule follower or a rule breaker? We're going to explore the concept with Tricia Davis today and how it can impact your faith and your relationships. This is Focus on the Family with Jim Daly, and I'm John Fuller.
2: This is actually a fun message, John, that Tricia's going to share with us, but it has a serious point that I know you'll appreciate too. And for the sake of time, I'm going to quickly recap how she opened this presentation, and then we'll let Tricia share some very vivid stories. Tricia explained that in the New Testament book of Acts, the Apostle Paul had a vision of Jesus Christ on the road to Damascus, a vision that converted him from a persecutor of Christ's followers to an evangelist to the Gentile world. He'd been an extremely devout Jew, and now he would be taking the gospel to the very group that the Jews despised. So Jesus himself changed Paul from being one of the top rule followers in the Jewish world to the top rule breaker for the benefit of the Gentiles. And that's why the Jews persecuted Paul so ruthlessly everywhere he went. As we see in the book of Galatians, after 14 years of evangelism, God told Paul to go back to Jerusalem and meet the other leaders of the faith. The meeting went well, and the leadership endorsed the message Paul had been preaching. The one sour note came from the group called the Judaizers. They believed in Jesus, but also believed in following all of the Old Testament laws, including circumcision. And they had a hard time endorsing Paul's message of freedom from those laws through the death and resurrection of Jesus Christ, which leads us to Tricia's main point. You're either a rule follower or a rule breaker.
0: And with that backdrop, here now is Tricia Davis speaking at a women's conference at Traders Point Christian Church in Indianapolis on Focus on the Family with Jim Daly. And we're going to pick up as she turns toward her personal story.
1: In my family, I am the rule follower. My husband is the rule breaker. And so a couple years ago, I got inspired that I wanted to become a runner. I don't know. I know you're all looking at me going, when I say I'm a runner, I'm that lady on the side of the road that you're driving past and you're borderline like, should I call 911? Should I not? I'm a very ugly runner, but I got inspired. And so I decided to run the half marathon. My husband saw how much fun I had at my first half marathon. So he's like, baby, I'm going to do this with you. And so we went shopping together. We got new shoes. We got the fanny pack, you know, that has the water bottles that we just did not know what to do with, but they look cool. And as a rule follower, I printed out the sheet of how to train. And when you train for a half marathon, you do these short runs during the week. And then on Saturday, you do what are called your long runs. So I get all my gear on. I'm all ready to go. I got my iPod going. And I wake up my husband. I'm like, baby, it's time to go. And he's like, oh. You know, it's been a long week. Why don't you just go on without me? I'll catch up with you. So 17 weeks later, he never caught up with me until it was race day. And so my husband and I, we get to the starting line, we take off. And when you train for a pace that your muscles and your body gets used to. And my husband, he's outpacing me. And ladies, I'm not competitive. But as a rule follower, I'm like, I have followed the rules and this child is outpacing me. Oh, no, he didn't. Like, I am coming unglued. And he gets to mile 4 and this child loses his mind. He's like, yeah, baby, I am awesome. I'm amazing. I'm like, dude, we're at mile 4. He's like, I know, this is the longest I've ever ran. And so we continued to run, and with every mile, I'm just getting more and more and more bitter until God, because God is so good, he loves me so much. Mile 10 happened, and you may want to pan for this camera, guys, because my husband was running like chariots of fire, and then all of a sudden, his whole body went Hulk Hogan on him, like his muscles just tightened, and he starts to grab his rear end. He's like, oh,

is duck walk. For the last 3 miles. So he had never done this before, and my very competitive husband gets to the end of the half marathon, and those of you, well, none of you have ran the half marathon. There are grandstands with people in them. And my husband is like, oh, I am not duck walking past these people. But he doesn't tell me this. And so he just takes off. And I am just standing there like, what is my life right now, right? And so he finishes, and I'm like speechless. But God, he loves me so much. They shoot video of you when you pass over the line. And my husband, who was running like chariots of fire, thought he was out of the camera's lens. But then we got the email, and my boys and I watched it over and over and over again. Because he's running, he gets his medal, and then he duck walks his way. But as a rule follower, I was so focused on how Justin had broken the rules that I missed out on the joy that I had actually completed the race. And much like the sold Christians, us rule followers, we live in the bondage of comparison. We scroll through Instagram and through Facebook, and we like the pictures that we approve of the people that we think they deserve of whatever fantastic things going on in their life, while we secretly screen others. And we look at that one woman and we're just like, we get our rolling eye emoji ready that we want to put on her picture. I love that emoji. I don't know what's wrong with me. I'm a peacemaker, but that rolling eye emoji just makes me happy. It's weird. And that's not in my notes. I just want you to know. But as a rule follower, it looks a little bit like this. We compare ourselves to the woman who complains all the time about her kids. The woman who complains that she doesn't sleep through the night because of her infant. The woman who complains about her elementary school son and how they have so much homework they don't even know what to do with. The woman that complains about her teenage daughter and how she never puts gas in the car. And you would do anything to be a parent. You would do anything to hear those words, mom. And so you compare your life with her life and you think that you deserve what she has gotten. And the rule follower in you is so dead set on the comparison that it leads to this life of legalism. The friend who receives the invitation that you know did not put the hard work of love into a relationship. The husband who finishes a race that he didn't train for. I promise you I'm over it. But rule followers, we're driven by comparison. And when we are driven by comparison, we leave a life of legalism rather than a life of faith. And what happens is that legalism becomes our moral guide rather than faith in Jesus. Now, all the rule breakers in the house, you guys are like, you're like, man, I knew it paid off to be a rule breaker. Ask for permission later, baby, right? Forgiveness reigns. But here's the deal. If legalism is birthed by comparison, for many of you who are rule breakers are driven by jealousy. So you don't care how that woman got that promotion. You don't care if she got married, she has 7 kids. You don't care what she puts on social media, just as long as you get yours too. That as a rule breaker, jealousy starts to erode your heart and you're willing to do anything it takes. It's where FOMO, not for what? What is for what? I don't even know if I'm saying it right. But FOMO and the fear of missing out has jealousy just balled you up and you start to live a life of hypocrisy. Meaning you would call yourself a Christian, but when it really comes down to it, you're willing to break the rules to get what you think you deserve. It looks like this. You're willing to gossip about that person that you feel threatened by. Because when you gossip about them and you put them down, it makes you feel better. Ouch. You surround yourself with fans rather than friends. Because fans will always say, even in your dysfunction, that you're amazing. Fans would never push back to the dark parts of your heart where they see you living one way at church and seeing you living another outside of the church. Jealousy starts to take root. And what happens
is that rule breakers led by jealousy will live a life of hypocrisy over

0: faith, jealousy that is driven by a lie that you are not enough, that you are not enough, and you're gonna do whatever it takes to make sure everybody in the room knows that you are enough, even if it means breaking the rules. And so how do you know? Like, how do you know that you struggle with comparison? How do you know that you struggle with legalism? How do you know that jealousy just makes you a person who just lives as a hypocrite? You ask yourself these questions. Who is the one person that consumes your heart and mind? Who's the one person that consumes your heart and mind? Maybe it's a friend. Maybe it's a coworker. Maybe it's a spouse. And you're always comparing, always feeling like you need something that they have that you didn't get. Who are you constantly comparing or trying to win out over? Whose dream are you obsessing over? That you're like, man, I could be a good Christian. I could be a good Christ follower if God would just allow this dream to come to fruition. But if I go to one more Bible study where one more person tells me they're pregnant and I have been infertile now for 5 years, I'm done, God. Who do you find yourself, their dream you're obsessing over? Whose life do you find yourself striving for?
1: Whose life are you striving for? And that general dissatisfaction that Tricia's talking about is part of a journey that she's been on. She and her husband, Justin, have written a book about assessing where you're at and growing through life, and it's called One Choice Away from Change. We've got that here at the ministry, and we also have a CD of this entire presentation for you to listen to again or share with a friend. Ask about either or both of those when you call 800 the letter A in the word family, or stop by focusonthefamily.com/broadcast. Let's return now to Tricia Davis. In a minute, she's going to refer back to that portion of scripture that we summarized as we opened the show from Galatians chapter 2 about the Apostle Paul meeting with the other disciples in Jerusalem.
0: But here's the deal. When you place your faith in Jesus over your life, over your dreams, over your desires, that faith gives you the confidence to cheer on others, knowing their win isn't your loss. Let me say that again. Faith gives you the confidence to cheer others on, knowing their win isn't your loss. Read what Paul says in verse 7. He's just been told that they have nothing to add to his message that he's been sharing now for over a decade. It says, instead, they saw that God had given me the responsibility of preaching the gospel to the Gentiles, just as he had given Peter the responsibility of preaching to the Jews. For the same God who worked through Peter as the apostle to the Jews also worked through me as the apostle to the Gentiles. Do you see what's going on? Peter knew to whom he was called, and he knew who had called him. Paul knew that God had given him a message to the Gentiles. Listen, God has no favorites. God loves you. He has a unique plan for you. He has set you apart to do only what you can do. Do you believe it? So surround yourself with people who will cheer you on, who will cheer you on knowing that when you win, it's not their loss. Because here's the deal. It doesn't matter how strong of your relationships. It doesn't matter how strong of a marriage you have. It doesn't matter how awesome your faith community is. This whole faith journey is hard. It's so hard. And when life is hard and uncertain, you're going to live in this tension of wanting to compare. You're going to live in this tension to feel jealousy. And when life doesn't unfold the way you think it should, you start to go back where jealousy and comparison become your God over faith in Jesus. It's not a matter of if, it's a matter of when. Look what happens in verses 12 through 13. It says, when he, talking about Peter, they've moved on to another city now. It says, when he first arrived, he ate with the Gentile believers.

believers who were not circumcised. Super important, right? He's hanging out with people that aren't obeying the Jewish law, and he's perfectly fine. But then it says, but afterwards, when some friends of James came, Peter wouldn't eat with the Gentiles anymore. This is so powerful. He was afraid of criticism from these people who insisted on the necessity of circumcision, rule following. And as a result, other Jewish believers followed Peter's hypocrisy. And even Barnabas was led astray by the hypocrisy. Peter broke the rules. Now, how often does this happen in our churches, ladies? Where God has called us to a certain calling, and then we realize, that girl, she ain't godly enough. I don't want people knowing that I'm hanging out with her. Maybe God has called you to a community of faith, and you're like, well, they're too godly. And we get to this place where we start to look for the approval of man rather than the approval of God, because at the core of who we are, we fight this battle of not being enough. And here's the deal. Our greatest desire is to be fully known and to be fully loved. Our greatest fear is that we will be fully known, but that we wouldn't be fully loved. And the struggle is real. And much like Peter, we choose the path of people-pleasing. There's a book called Abba's Child by Brennan Manning. It absolutely changed my life. And Brennan calls this people-pleasing the imposter. And the imposter is the person that we become. We put our faith in people and outcomes, and become the person that people want us to be rather than the person that God calls us to be. And this was me. 10 years into ministry, 10 years into marriage, my husband and I, we had been in youth ministry all over the Midwest. We were in the midst of planning our first church. And y'all, every place we went, growth happened. And people came to Christ. And then 2002, we planted our first church. And I know that many of you in this room not only know my story, but you walked with me in it. But I know that many of you, you haven't heard that my rule-following heart and my rule-breaking husband started to erode not only our marriage relationship, but our relationship with God. On October 9th, 2005, my husband came home. Our church plant was thriving. We were 3 years old. We started with 12, and we were nearing topping out at like 800. We had it all. We had three beautiful kids who loved the church, who loved the Lord. So he came home after speaking on a Sunday, and I was taking a nap, because when you're a church planner, that's holy. And he woke me up and he said, I need to tell you something. I said, okay. He said, I'm done. I'm like, you're done with what? He said, I'm done with you. I'm done with ministry. I think I might be done with God. I'm so sick and tired of the rules. I'm so done. I'm having an affair, it's with your best friend, and I want out. Because life looks better without you. In that moment, that collision of faith with my rule-following heart, that he was breaking the rules, brought me to a place where life was colliding in a way that I didn't just lose my marriage over that confession. I didn't just lose my best friend. I didn't just lose my church family. I lost the only identity I had ever known as an adult. I was Trisha Davis, the pastor's wife. And with one confession, I was stripped of everything. And here's the deal. The affair gets all the attention. The affair is the bomb that I drop. But the affair was a symptom of much greater issues in our marriage. And I had to choose if I was going to choose a different narrative. Because here's the deal. If I'm going to be honest with you tonight, God was getting a good deal with me. Justin was getting a good deal with me because I was faithful. I followed the rules. I became the balanced person who balanced ministry and balanced marriage and balanced family. I worked hard for that. I worked really hard to hide my depression, to be the cheery pastor's wife that everybody needed me to be. The Bible says you'll reap what you sow. What was I weeping in this, God?

0: See, that moment forever marked me. And although I had hit rock bottom is still solid surface to begin to stand. And I had to choose. I had to choose if I was going to trade in my need to be right, to trade in my need to control, to trade in something different for a faith in Jesus. Faith gives you an identity that goes beyond your performance. This faith in Jesus, it gives you a new identity. And it goes beyond what you can do for God, and it leads to a life of freedom. Like, it's real, you all. It's not five happy hops to a freedom-filled life. It's hard work. But when we choose to trade in the things that hinder us from placing our faith in Jesus, freedom is found. Listen to what it says in verse 19. For when I tried to keep the law, it condemned me. So I died to the law. I stopped trying to meet all of its requirements so that I might live in God. My old self has been crucified with Christ. It is no longer I who live, but Christ who lives within me. So I live in this earthly body by trusting in the Son of God who loved me, who gave himself for me. If I could reread that, I would say, so I lived in this earthly body trusting in the Son of God who loved you, who gave himself for you. When we choose to trade in the things that hinder us from placing our faith in Jesus, freedom is found. A faith that gives a new identity. A faith that gives freedom. Justin and I, we didn't find freedom because we chose to restore our marriage. We found freedom because we placed our faith in Jesus. And it begins with the trade. When we choose to trade in the imposter of the person we think we should be or the person we think we ought to be to the person who God calls you to be, and he says, you are loved. You are chosen and you are redeemed. Will you choose it? And for my story, Justin had to trade in the lies for truth, truth that would set him free. Truth that he had hidden so long behind the lies of being sexually abused as a kid. A 10-year pornography addiction, and he believed the lie that if he told me everything, that if he was fully known, that as his wife, I would not fully loved him. But when he confessed everything, it was the first time, even rock bottom, there was truth to be had, and the truth was setting him free. And now, 11 years removed from that moment, y'all, we are walking in freedom. Our church plant isn't about coming full circle. It's about the overflow of who we are in Christ. It's a we get to. I had to choose to trade in my bitterness for forgiveness. Because forgiveness was hard. Forgiveness felt like he's just getting away with it. Forgiveness felt like he was just getting out of jail free. Then I realized that when I traded in my bitterness, I found that forgiveness resurrected what bitterness tried to destroy. Forgiveness replaced my fear and replaced my husband's shame and gave way to a life and a marriage of freedom.
1: And that's where we'll end this presentation from Tricia Davis on Focus on the Family with Jim Daly.
2: I just love Tricia's spirit, John. She's a real breath of fresh air. I think the key takeaway from her message is the word authentic. We need to follow the Lord and his calling on our life and in the most authentic way possible. We can't rely on following human rules to achieve enough points. although, man, that is what it feels like at times, right? But resist it. That will not get you into heaven. That's the Old Testament thinking that Jesus came to fulfill as our sacrificial lamb. But when we keep our eyes on the Lord and do what he calls us to do, the rest will naturally fall into place. Mm-hmm. As Tricia said, when we put our faith in people and outcomes, we'll become the person that other people want us to be rather than the person God calls us to be.
1: And that typically doesn't work out so well.
2: No. And what a devastating illustration of that principle that Tricia experienced in her relationship with Justin. They were working so hard to build the church they planted, but almost completely lost their marriage. I think it's important to point out that not every infidelity story ends with reconciliation. Some marriages do break apart. 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
8: You know, a word of encouragement, how helpful that is. 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
9: 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Pastor Greg Laurie urges us to extend that grace to someone else. It may be just what they need at just the right time.
8: There's so much discouragement out there. And I think one of the greatest needs that we have as people is we need to be encouraged. Our words can be a powerful force.

matter who we are, what neighborhood we come from, whether we're famous, infamous, or unknown, we have something someone else wants. We have something someone else needs. We have a smile and a kind word. It's that simple. Well, maybe we don't have a dollar in our pocket, but a moment of kindness may be just what someone needs to get through their difficulty. Today on A New Beginning, Pastor Greg Laurie helps us follow the Bible's plan for the wise use of our

We've heard it said, sticks and stones may break my bones, but words will never hurt me. Actually, that's not really true, is it? You can be very hurt by words. You go back to your childhood and maybe you remember some words that stayed with you. Something said to you by your parents or a teacher. Maybe they told you you would never amount to anything, that you would surely fail. Or someone said to you, you're unattractive, or you're overweight, or you'll never amount to anything. And those things somehow stuck with you. Now, turn that around. You might also remember words of encouragement, where someone believed in you. It hopefully was your parents, maybe your grandparents, maybe a teacher, maybe a coach, maybe a pastor. They said something to you that helped you and gave you hope. And it reminds us of the truth of Proverbs 18:21. It says, death and life are in the power of the tongue, and they that love it shall eat the fruit thereof. It's interesting that neuroscience has proven the impact that words can have on us. Two doctors wrote in an article that was titled The Most Dangerous Word in the World. And they wrote, and I quote, if we were to put you in an MRI scanner and take a video of your brain and flash the word no less than 1 second, there would be a sudden release of dozens of stress-producing hormones and neurotransmitters. These chemicals immediately interrupt the normal function of your brain. They impair logic, reason, and communication. The article continues on. Yet positive words such as peace and love, alter the expression of genes, strengthening areas of our frontal lobes, promoting the brain's cognitive functioning. Isn't that interesting? So words really do matter. Proverbs 25:11 says, the right word at the right time is like precious gold set in silver. And I would add to that, the wrong word at the wrong time can be devastating. We've heard these horrible stories of young people taking their lives when they read comments on their social media feeds, on their Instagram posts or whatever they might be, and people mock them or put them down, and this is so wounding, and more than one young person has taken their life. And by the way, if you're a young person, these people don't mean anything. Who cares about these people? Remember the words of God to you, how He loves you, His plan and

0: The tongue, verse 8 says, it's a restless, deadly poison. Sometimes it curses those who've been made in the image of God, and sometimes it praises our Lord and Father. You know, a word of encouragement, how wonderful it is. Have you ever been down and had someone write you a letter of encouragement? Maybe it just happened that you opened an envelope and there was a card and someone just said something very thoughtful and kind. Then maybe they wrote it a week ago, but it got to you at the right moment, or they shot you a quick text, or you ran into them and they just said these words. I just wanted to tell you this, how helpful that is. It's like a fresh drink of water on a hot summer day. Proverbs 25:25 says, good news from far away is like cold water to the thirsty. And I think one of the greatest needs that we have as people is we need to be encouraged. There's so much discouragement out there. So many things that bring you down out there, especially if you scroll through social media and have a constant diet of media coming into your life, be it television or other things, it can really bring you down, and we need to encourage one another. When we come to church, we are here to encourage one another. Hebrews 10:24 says, let's spur one another on toward love and good deeds. Don't give up meeting together as some are in the habit of doing, but encouraging one another and so much more as we see the day of the Lord approaching. The problem is some people don't know how to pay a compliment. It's called accomplisalt. Do you know what accomplisalt is? It's when someone is supposedly complimenting you and it's really barbed. Let me give you an example. They show up at your house and you say, wow, you're on time. Which means you're usually late. How about this? You're a really good driver. For a woman. Oh, wait, what? Can't say that. It's a complisalt. How about this one? You look so good when you wear makeup. What is that? So you look bad most of the time, but you'll look better now when you're painted, right? How about this one? You're so pretty. Why are you still single? Really? You look great for your age. I've heard this one. Recently, I was getting my suit tailored. I would like to say I was taking it in. I wasn't. I was wanting my suit to fit. And so I don't know how I got on the topic. I said, well, I just turned 70. And literally the tailor said, what? I didn't say I'm dead. I said I turned 70. And then he says, wow, you look good for your age. I mean, I'd think you're around 65 or something. None of this is a compliment, okay? Accomplisalt. I think some people think they have the gift of criticism. This is my gift. It's not a gift. You don't have it.
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2: Pastor Greg, I was a longtime truck driver and going through a very low moment in my life. I somehow ran into your voice on the radio, and I remember that day as I was driving, giving my life to God with your beautiful prayer. My life completely changed after that. That same moment, I started shaking, crying for no reason. It was a cry of, it's such a weight off my shoulders. I want to thank you so much for what you do, Pastor, and may our Lord continue to bless you.
1: What a great story of how Pastor Greg's teachings from God's Word have made an impact on this man's life. If you have a story to share, call Pastor Greg and let him know. Call 1-866-871-1144. Again, 866-871-1144. Well, we're considering the power of our words today as Pastor Greg continues his series called Walk This Way from the Book of James. Let's continue.
0: We should use our words to praise God. This is one of the reasons God has created you. You're wired to worship. It's the highest use of the tongue. David wrote, thy loving kindness is better than life. My lips shall praise thee. Thus will I bless thee. I'll lift up my hands and

to your name. It's not enough to just think it any more than it's enough to think you love your parents or you love your siblings or you love your husband or you love your wife. That's all great. When's the last time you told them? Verbally told them, oh, by the way, and you don't even have to preface it with that, but just say, I love you, and maybe tell them why you love them, but it's a good thing to say. Ephesians 5:19 says, be filled with the Spirit, speaking to yourselves in psalms and hymns and spiritual songs, singing and making melody in your heart to the Lord. Hebrews 13:15 tells us to give the sacrifice of praise to God. You know, some people think, well, that's sort of fanatical. I'm not really into lifting my hands in church to God. Oh, really? But you go down to the football game, and when your team scores, you freak out. You're painted. Your face is literally painted in the colors of your team. You probably have their logo on your shirt right now. You know who I'm talking to. You're good with that, but oh, say something about Jesus and express your passion for Christ. That's excessive? No, I don't think so. We should use our tongue and words to preach the gospel. You know, Jesus did not say, go into all the world and be a good example. That's not to say that we should not seek to be a good example. And in fact, when you are a good example, in many ways, it earns you the right to share the gospel. But to the point, Jesus did not say, go into all the world and be a good example. He said, go into all the world and do what? Tell me. Preach the gospel. Now, when we use the word preach, it doesn't mean you have to yell. You can preach quietly. You can preach conversationally. You can preach on a keyboard, through social media, through text, through other means. But the idea is to communicate verbally the gospel. That is how God has chosen to primarily reach non-believers. Hebrews 10:14 says, how can they call on him to save them unless they believe in him? And how can they believe in him if they've never heard about him? And how can they hear about him unless someone tells them? So my job, your job, our job is to tell people about Jesus. That is one of the highest uses of your tongue. One last thing. We should use our words to confess our sins. The Bible says, if we say we have no sin, we deceive ourselves and the truth is not in us. But if we will confess, that's verbally acknowledge, if we will confess our sins, God is faithful and just to forgive us our sins and cleanse us from all unrighteousness. We don't like to say, I've sinned. We like to blame it on someone else. We like to blame it on our circumstances. But we need to say, Lord, I've sinned. And we sin every day. I'm sorry to tell you that. Even James says, hey, we all make mistakes every day. None of us are perfect. But so, of course, this is something we should confess on a regular basis. I'm interested to point out that in Daniel chapter 9, we have Daniel leading the people in prayer. And he says in verse 4, I prayed to the Lord my God and I confessed, O Lord, great and awesome God who keeps his covenant of loving devotion to those who love him and keep his commandments, we have sinned and done wrong. Now, here's an interesting thing. Daniel was such a man of God, and yet he said, let's pray. And he said, we have sinned. He didn't say, you've sinned, pointing to the people, or they have sinned. We have sinned. We have to acknowledge our sin before God. So what's the best use of our words? Number one, to build up, not tear down. To encourage, not discourage. Number two, to praise God. Number three, to proclaim the gospel. Number four, to confess our sin. And as we close in prayer, I can't think of a better thing to do, to ask God to forgive us of our sins. Let me say a word to anyone who has joined us here in person or you're watching or listening, wherever you might be. Maybe you don't have this relationship with Jesus Christ we've been talking about. Here's the bottom line. We're all sinners. We've all broken God's commandments. We all fall short of his glory. We're never good enough to get to heaven because we've all sinned. But the good news is 2,000 years ago, God sent his son, Jesus Christ, to be born

I love how the Apostle Paul said, you love me and you gave yourself for me. He personalized it. Listen, yes, it's true. Jesus died for all of humanity. But if you were the only person on the earth, he would have died for you. That's how much he loves you. He died on the cross for your sin, and you must understand that. What a sacrifice he made. And if you'll turn from your sin, and if you will admit your sin and stop blaming everyone else and just say, I have sinned, and turn from that sin, God will forgive you. Am I talking to somebody here right now that is living without their sin forgiven? Am I talking to someone who's racked with guilt and the pain of your actions? Well, you can be forgiven and you can have a fresh start. This is for a person who hasn't accepted Christ yet. And by accepting Christ, I mean a person who has asked Jesus to come into their life as their friend and their Lord and their Savior. And I'm also talking to people who are believers but have lapsed. They've fallen away, or to use a biblical word, they've backslidden. But here's what God says, return to me, you backsliding children, and I will heal you, says the Lord. So we have to come back to the Lord. I think of the story of that prodigal son that most of us know, who came to his senses and he came home and said, Father, I've sinned. He admitted it. Will you admit it? Let's all bow our heads and pray. If there's anybody here who has never asked Jesus Christ to come into their life, to forgive them of their sin, I want you to pray this prayer right where you are. You can pray it out loud if you like, but this is a prayer where you're asking Christ to come into your life. Just pray these words. Lord Jesus, I know that I'm a sinner, but I know that you are the Savior of the world who died on the cross for me. I turn from my sin and I choose to follow you from this moment forward. And Lord, we all confess we sin. And specifically, we admit we sin with our words. We think of things we've said that we should not have said. Words we wish we could retract. Lord, help us to dedicate our tongues, our words to your glory. To use our tongue, to use our words for what they're designed for. To bring glory to your name. To bring the gospel to other people. And to lift up, not tear down. Help us to be bridge builders, not bridge burners. Help us to be stepping stones, not stumbling blocks. Help us to be known as people of love who elevate others, not tear them down. Lord, we commit ourselves to you. We commit our words to you. Use us, Lord, for your glory. And we ask all of this in Jesus' name. Amen.

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1: Hey, everybody, I'm here with my friend Frank Turek, and he wrote a book a number of years ago with Norman Geisler. And the title of the book is I Don't Have Enough Faith to Be an Atheist, but this book has now been updated. And we have a copy of it with your name on it that we want to send to you for your gift of any size. But Frank is so gifted at going on universities and engaging young people who have so many questions. What would you say are maybe the top two or three questions you get asked the most when you go on a university campus in an open

0: open forum type setting.
1: Anything related to LGBTQ.
0: Why?
1: Oh, because the top three objections to Christianity today are morality, morality, and morality.
0: Why?
1: Because people aren't as concerned as to whether or not Christianity is true. People are more concerned about whether or not Christianity is good, according to their definition of good. Mm. And good essentially means I get to sleep with whoever I want to sleep with.
0: Mm. Okay, so what is the answer? Answer that question. Tell me the question you're often asked and give me your answer.
1: Oh, well, if somebody says, what do you think of same-sex marriage? Mm-hmm. Well, the first thing I'm going to ask them is, first of all, what do you mean by same-sex marriage? And what is the purpose of marriage?
0: Yes.
1: Because from just a civilization perspective, the reason the government is involved in marriage is not to recognize that John loves Mary or Bill loves Steve. The reason the government's involved in marriage is to perpetuate and stabilize society. That's why the government, at least for the past 5,000 years until 10 minutes ago, said the marriage between a man and a woman is an elevated relationship that we need to celebrate and we need to put legal protections around.
0: Correct.
1: Because it's far more important than any other relationship. It's the foundation of civilization.
0: Yes.
1: If you don't have a family, you're not going to have a civilization. This is why it's one of the three institutions God created. The first one he created was the family. The second was the government. And the third was the church.
0: Mm-hmm.
1: And so those three institutions, Christians have to be concerned with. And when we give up on the family and we just said marriage is any two people, by the way, I'd ask them why two.
0: Mm-hmm.
1: The reason it's the reason same-sex marriage kind of follows opposite-sex marriage in two is because it's borrowing from the standard, and it tries to say that those two relationships are the same. No, they're not the same. If they were the same, nobody would be asking for same-sex marriage. You would just say to them, well, it's just like opposite-sex marriage. Why don't you just marry to somebody of the opposite sex? Because they know that the relationships are different.
0: Yes.
1: Look, you treat equal things equally. You don't treat different things equally. And same-sex behavior and opposite-sex behavior are different, so they should be treated differently. But of course, our culture doesn't want to hear this. Our culture wants to steal a standard from God and try and make up that as the new standard. They want to say they have a right to same-sex marriage when rights only come from God. If there is no God, there are no rights. It's just one person's opinion against another person's opinion. So this is where it's contradictory. On one hand, they say marriage is whatever we want to make it. On the other hand, they'll say, oh, we have a right to same-sex marriage. You can't have it both ways.
0: Mm-hmm.
1: Either there are rights or there aren't. And if there are rights, and that means there is a God, then there is no right to same-sex marriage. Because God set us up, men and women, so we could procreate, bring forth the next generation, and ultimately make disciples of all nations.
0: I think you're giving us a model on how to engage with a person, and that is you answer a question with a question. You change the topic a bit and get it back to what it really ought to be about in the very beginning. Something I've heard you say before is one of the main reasons people don't come to faith. They don't put their faith in Christ. It's not a head problem. It's a heart problem because you can answer their questions all day long. A lot of times they'll interrupt your answer with another question and interrupt you again because they don't really want answers to those questions. They just either want you to go away or they want you to shut up. And I think that if you persist and point them to Christ, this is what we really need to do ultimately. And you do this so beautifully in your ministry as you go out on university campuses, but also in a book that we're offering to our listeners this month titled, I Don't Have Enough Faith to Be an Atheist. 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
2: 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Well, next time, Pastor Greg exposes those things that people think are in the Bible, but really aren't. It's a study called Things Jesus Never Said. 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
3: 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Hey, good to have you along. I'm Paul. Good Thursday. 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Hope you enjoyed your time with Greg Laurie. Family Life Today is next. As we reflect on our Growing Your Faith verse for today, which again, this month, we're going through the Sermon on the Mount, Jesus gave his disciples and has given us a framework for prayer. And not just a framework, but hopefully something that compels our heart to pray for these things too. Matthew 6, 9, and 10. We're going to start with that. On the Lord's Prayer, yes, Jesus told us, pray like this. Our Father in heaven, hallowed be your name. Your kingdom come. Your will be done on earth as it is in heaven. Bottom line, yeah, we may have wants and even needs, but ultimately we're seeking God. Show up and make yourself known and great.
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5: 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It's a beautiful thing when believers come together, strengthen one another, and remember that God is still in control.
6: Have luxuries become necessities for you? 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Are you trapped in a cycle of buying prestigious name brands? 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You know, those that will make you appear slightly better than those with lesser brands. They may temporarily make you feel better about yourself, but it can also put you on a treadmill that demands higher and higher levels of spending. And that's often accompanied by financial stress. Many people only want the deluxe package. That means that if they have a choice of low, middle, or high, they'll consistently choose the high ones, whether they're considering a house, a car, a handbag, a wristwatch, or even a pair of sunglasses. Having a roof over your head, getting from one place to another, and keeping track of time can be had for a lot less money than what the world says we need. Scripture challenges us to distinguish between genuine needs and desires that culture teaches us to expect. 1 Timothy 6:8 says, "But if we have food and clothing, we will be content with that." There's nothing inherently wrong with enjoying God's provision, but faithful stewards must guard against entitlement. Learning contentment gives us freedom to spend less, give more, and appreciate what God has provided. 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
9: It makes me teary thinking about it because it feels like you love me, you see me, you've heard me, and you care about what's going on in my life right now. 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And I think of all the things we do in our lives, this would be one of the areas that Satan would not like us. He doesn't want us to do this more than anything else practically that we do.
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10: Today, it's just you and me in the studio.
9: You and me, baby.
10: And we get to talk about marriage and prayer.
9: I like this topic.
10: I knew you were going to say that. You get so excited. I'm thinking there's some couples thinking this is going to be, I can't miss this one. And there's got to be some guys, maybe some women, but I know men are like, seriously, that's not something that I'm good at or I do with my wife.
9: Do you think
10: I pray alone. I don't pray with her and I don't want to feel guilty about it. So I'm going to turn it off. Don't turn it off. I'm going to tell you guys something. This may be the most romantic thing you ever do for your marriage is pray with your wife.
9: It may be the thing that changes your marriage more than anything.
10: Yeah. And some of you have heard this story from our vertical marriage video curriculum, but it's a good one. I gotta tell it real quick. The year I made a New Year's resolution, our boys were little. Mm-hmm. And I said to Ann, you know, my New Year's resolution this year, we put the boys to bed and I'm going to get on my knees and I'm going to pray for them when they're adult men that they be men of God and married. And I said, you don't have to join me, but if you want to, of course.
9: Oh, I'm like, are you kidding? Like, this is so exciting.
10: Your wife will love this. So you're right beside me. We pray for 5 minutes, 3 minutes. It wasn't a long deal. No. But then we go downstairs, go on with our night. And I bet we're 17, 18 days in. We haven't missed a day. And I'm getting ready to get off my knees after we pray. And you grab my arm. And you said, I got to tell you something. And I look over at you. I'm like, what? You said, doing this with you every night for the last 3 weeks, this is such a turn on. And you had that look in your eye. And I'm like, what do you mean? She goes,
9: well, I just said, like, you have never been more attractive to me. Like, this is one of the most attractive, sexy things we have ever done in our marriage. And you're like, what are you talking about?
10: Guys, here's what I was thinking. I didn't tell her this. Literally, the thought that came into my mind was, if this is how this works, I'm going to become the Apostle Paul. Now, of course, that's not why you pray. But there was something that happened with you. There's a romance that happens
9: intimacy.
10: Intimate with God leads to intimacy with one another. There you go.
9: There you go.
10: That'll preach.
9: Yeah, I felt like, man, we're soulmates, we're teammates, we're prayer mates. It brought everything together. And I feel like in our souls as believers, this is good for us and it's great for our marriages.
10: Well, the statistics prove it. Because yeah. I know there's some guys that just said, I'm going to become a prayer warrior. Don't do it for that reason. But I just yesterday said, ChatGPT, give me the statistics on married couples who pray together. Let me just read you some of these statistics. It's called the famous less than 1% divorce rate. Less than 1% of couples who pray together daily divorce.
9: Wait, say that again?
10: If you pray together every day, your chance of divorce is less than 1%.
9: Oh, I haven't heard it said that way.
10: That's crazy.
9: That's insane.
10: That's crazy. I mean,
9: you're not talking about this long-winded prayer.
10: No.
9: We're talking about it could be short, but there's
10: ours was less than 5 minutes. I mean, it can be longer if you want it to be.
9: We pray before we go to bed, and that's probably Not even 1 minute?
10: I mean, the statistic we've talked about on the show before is the Barna study years ago was couples that pray together regularly. That doesn't mean daily. That means maybe three times a week.
9: Or four, yeah.

0: It could be more than that. Their divorce rate is 1 in 1,152. I mean, again, less than 1%.
1: Who wouldn't do this based on those stats?
0: Yeah, just start praying together and it's gonna, here's the second one. Prayer dramatically improves relationship quality. Like things like this, 30% increase in overall delight in marriage.
1: That's
0: 19% increase in respect, 11% better communication, 16% greater marital stability. Fear of divorce drops significantly.
2: Hmm.
0: I mean, these are just straight stats about prayer. How about this one? Prayer is one of the strongest predictors of marital happiness. Sociologist Andrew Greeley says praying together is the most powerful predictor of marital happiness.
1: So when you talk about having 11% better communication and 16% greater marital stability, why do you think that is? Like, what
0: I don't know,
1: happens?
0: You tell me. I just know it happens. It's like, I think for the guy, it's when I pray, I get vulnerable.
2: Mm.
0: And I'm now not just being vulnerable alone with God. I'm doing that in front of you or with you. And I know what happens to you when I get vulnerable. There's a bonding. You love it when your man is weak and shares, you know, vulnerability. And so I'm thinking, if we're doing that in prayer, doesn't it bond you to me?
1: I think what it does to me is it brings the security into me, knowing that we're going together before the King of Kings. It feels more powerful, like we're Team Wilson. And so I feel this security and a sense of peace that it brings me, and bonded to you, because, like, again, we're a team and we're going to God together.
0: Number four, couples who share faith practices are

0: and are significantly less likely to divorce. And yet, most couples never build this habit.
1: Hmm. Why do you think they don't?
0: I think for guys, it's scary.
1: I think it feels very intimate. And here's what's happened to us in the past. We'll get on this great roll of praying regularly together, and then something happens between us that we're in a fight, or my feelings are hurt, or I feel like we're not on the same page. And then I don't want to pray with you. There's something in us that, because we know, like, oh, we need to resolve that. And I don't want to resolve it because I'm mad and I feel like I deserve to be mad. And so that intimacy piece can go away because we stop praying together, or maybe we never have. But to pray together when you're mad at each other, it's hard, isn't it?
0: Yeah, because you don't want to talk or pray. And yet it's one of the things that breaks down the conflict. And again, I think you have to resolve the conflict maybe first, but sometimes you just need to pray together anyway.
1: That's what I was going to say.
0: And your heart gets a little softer and tender because you're praying with your best friend.
1: It reminds me of the Psalms where David would start out maybe venting and frustrated with God, like, God, where are you? Yeah. Have you not heard my prayers? And I think we can start, we've done this sometimes, or Lord, I'm mad at Dave. You know, like we just bring him into it. Lord, I'm mad at Dave and I feel like this is hard to pray right now. And then as I pray, my heart softens. Because one of the things we talked about, how prayer increases bonding, forgiveness, and depth, it also gives you a greater bonding and emotional closeness. It's increased concern for your partner's well-being. And there's a higher relationship depth and meaning when you pray together. And so we should be doing that even when we don't want to. Why else don't we do it?
0: I think for men, it's intimate. Vulnerability and prayer with your wife is somewhat scary and intimate because you're talking to God with your wife, and it's easier to talk to God alone. I think it's, for me, it's just two things. One, I can get real lazy and just be like, a lot of times when we pray, it's right when we're going to bed, going to sleep. And I'm tired and it's been a long day and it's just going to take energy I don't want to give. And so I just like, you pray because I know you're going to pray. And I'll just roll over and go to bed. But the other side is, and again, part of me wants to say to the guys like me, you know, this is one of the most important things you can do. You can't be too tired. Just figure out a way to do it. You're too tired to work out or play golf and somehow you figure out a way to do it because you want to do it. But the other side is it's a little scary because I'm being vulnerable with God with you there.
1: Hmm.
0: And you know me so well, and it takes courage.
1: Mm.
0: And again, I'd say to the guys, and I'm looking in the mirror when I say this, like, step into it. And another thing that I think for us husbands is, as Christian husbands, we feel a sense of, what's the word? We feel responsible to lead spiritually in the home.
1: Yeah.
0: And at the same time, we feel very inadequate at it. And a lot of husbands never do it. And we're afraid. Mm. And we don't even know what it looks like. And what I've discovered is one of the best ways to lead spiritually in a home is just pray. Pray with your wife. Pray with, if your kids are seeing a mom and dad pray together, guess what? You're leading that home spiritually because you are acknowledging in front of them. And again, I'm not saying you make it a spectacle and say, hey, kids, watch, we're going to pray. You just, it just becomes a part of your lifestyle. And they recognize that's what mom and dad do. They are being led by a mom and a dad who are saying, this is what we do. We are weak people who need a powerful God and we can't do it without him. So we're going to talk to him about it.
1: And I think our kids, when we were both home, we would do that almost every night together if we were both home, that we would both pray and they would see us. And I remember saying to our kids and asking our kids, hey, will you pray for me? Because you guys are powerful prayer warriors. And, you know, they're like, no, we're not. We're just kids. But I think they are. And I think you are too. And so if you have people in your family, kids, teenagers, a spouse that is very hesitant, remind them like, man, your prayers matter to me. Like I should have been telling you all along, like your prayers are some of the most precious things you could do for me. And when you pray for our kids, and when our kids went to college and their first day of school, we laid hands on them for all of it. Lord, like we need you. Will you, you know, and then we're just praying.

0: create our requests over them. That's been a big thing for our entire family.
1: Oh, I mean, every time we leave them, I remember when we left them at the dorm room.
0: Yeah.
1: As freshmen, we didn't get out of their dorm until we laid hands on them and prayed over them and their future. And when we got in the car to drive, I mean, it's just something we do so often. We don't even realize this is what the Wilsons do. We are prayer warriors.
0: We started when they were babies, out loud in the car, so they know that prayer is such a normal part of our lives. I feel like when you pray for me, whether I'm sick or sad or frustrated or need wisdom or insight, it's one of the best gifts you could ever give me. I don't think I've even told you that enough. Because like I remember the other night I was sick and you just put your hand on me and you prayed for me. And it was like the greatest gift. I didn't tell you that night either, did I?
1: No, you're just going to tell the world right now. But no.
0: It makes me teary thinking about it because it feels like you love me, you see me, you've heard me, and you care about what's going on in my life right now. I think there's so much power in it. And I think of all the things we do in our lives, based on the stats that we had already given, this would be one of the areas that Satan would not like us. He doesn't want us to do this more than anything else practically that we do.
1: Yeah. I mean, based on what we just read for statistics, you could make the case that the best thing you can do for your marriage is not go to a counselor, which is a really good thing. And we've done that and we'll continue to do that. So we're not saying don't do that. You should do that. It's not read a marriage book, but you should read a marriage book, especially ours. I'm kidding. You should read every good marriage book or parenting book. Those are all good things. The best thing is probably start praying together somewhat regularly. If you can do it every day, go for it. And again, we're talking a minute or two, but if you could do it several times a week, you're going to be in that category of divorced people that's less than 1%.
0: And the key is God hears those prayers. Yeah. The night that we prayed on our knees at the end of the bed on our honeymoon night, and our prayer was
1: out loud, God, we're not asking you for a good marriage. We're asking you for a great marriage that will one day impact the world for your kingdom. Because we believed that God wanted to use us as a couple to share the gospel. Mm-hmm. And here we are, 45 years later, and it's sharing the gospel in a studio.
0: Who would have thought?
1: Pastoring, preaching, speaking at marriage conferences, writing books on marriage. No. Only God would see that as our future based on where we came from. And I think in some ways an answer to prayer. So, I mean, saying all that, it's like, why wouldn't we pray every day? I mean, yes. God does hear. God is more concerned about what we're praying about than we even are.
0: And I don't know if you feel like this over the years and 46 years of marriage. The times that we hadn't had an argument and a conflict, and then we did this often, especially when we first got married, we would get on our knees in repentance. God, we've messed up. We pray that you would forgive us and Lord, help us to have a great marriage. We don't know what we're doing. And we'd hold hands. And I can remember feeling like this is the most intimate thing. And I felt like God heard us and he wanted to restore us and use us. There's something so powerful about that.
1: Yeah. I mean, in some sense, I think, you know, on your knees in prayer looks like weakness. I remember Bob Carlyle.
0: Oh, I remember that name.
1: He wrote the song Butterfly Kisses. He had a song where the line was, if you see me on my knees, it's not because I'm weak, I'm getting stronger. Mm-hmm. And it's like there's strength when you admit your weakness.
0: Submit.
1: And you go to God and say, we need your help. And he meets us with power, with strength, mm-hmm. with wisdom, with discernment, what to do, what to, I mean, the fact that for 45 years I've been praying on Fridays and fasting on Fridays for our sons, again, it's a moment of every week to say, I'm not going to eat all day. I'm going to pray all day for CJ, Austin, and Cody, and now their wives and kids to be men of God and lead them, lead their families. That's a weakness day, but it's the most powerful day of the week.
0: And I'm thinking too, as parents now, and when we had our kids, every one of our kids was in the NICU because something went wrong or they had something happen at birth. And every single time I felt like, as we were together, I felt like God was saying, surrender them and give them to me, give them back to me. That was one of the hardest things. I think praying and offering God our kids, like, God, they're yours. I don't want God to have them sometimes. Like, I want to make those decisions and I know what's best. And yet I feel like those times that we grabbed hands and said, God, we pray that you would save our kids. We pray that you would heal our kids. We pray that you would give our kids wisdom. He hears those prayers. And there's a power when you have the husband and wife coming together to pray for those things. That's a big deal.
1: Talk about when you're on that prayer walk about what God said about our boys.
0: Well, let me say first, before that happened, one of our sons had ADHD and he was struggling. And it's so hard to watch our kids in pain or frustration and feel like it's affecting their identity. So I remember going to God and saying, Lord, I don't know what you're doing. Like, why would my son or child have this? It's just creating pain and loss and chaos and identity that feels like it's just struggling right now. And so I was bold and I said, Lord, I'm going to pray that you would heal him or that you would show me what is the point. Why, I don't even get it. And so I said, and Lord, I'm going to pray until I feel like I hear from you. So guys, I was on day 7 of fasting and I was on a treadmill, actually, like, Lord, I can't go much longer.
1: You're not supposed to treadmill when you're fasting for a week.
0: Well, you've done that.
1: I do it all the time, but I'm just giving some wisdom to others who want to try it.
0: So anyway, I'm not walking very fast. And Exodus 4, when God is talking to Moses, and God says to Moses, did I not make the mute? Did I might make the deaf? What does it say, Bruce? What are the exact words?
2: Who placed a mouth on humans? Who makes a person mute or deaf, seeing or blind? Is it not I, the Lord?
0: As I read that scripture, I felt like God's not surprised. He's not like, oh no, what are we going to do with CJ? I felt like he was saying, I have a plan for him and you can trust me with him. And that freed me up, like, okay, I can do it. That's all I needed, God. I can trust you. You know him, and I can give him to you.
1: And now he's a 40-year-old man.
0: Yeah.
1: Who's amazing.
0: Married, has a great job.
1: Yeah.
0: And that's really shaped him. What he went through has shaped him, I think.
1: Yeah. I mean, God answered that prayer.
0: Yeah. We've traveled around the world, and I'm always amazed that families around the world bring incredible joy and impact, but they also really struggle with the same issues.
1: Yeah, I mean, it's amazing. They all have the same issues. The wife doesn't like her husband. The husband doesn't like his wife. They can't resolve conflict. You name it. They don't know how really to make Jesus the center of their marriage. And it's the same things we struggle with.
0: Exactly. But families make a difference in the world. Like, a family centered on Jesus impacts everything. Everyone.
1: That's why we do what we do. Every single day, we're trying to help marriages and families here, there, around the world find Jesus as the center of their marriage and find hope. And then not just see their marriage transform, but transform their neighborhood. And let me invite you to join us in this mission. What's that mean? Pray for us. We need your prayers. But also, I don't know if you know this, but this ministry is a donor-supported ministry. In other words, people give financially to make this happen. And we would love to have you as a partner.
0: Because we can't exist without you, without monthly partners reaching families for Jesus.
1: So if you'd like to join, here's all you need to do. Go to familylifetoday.com, click on the donate button right there. And man, wouldn't it be a joy to be a partner with you? You can help change the world. So what do you say to the couples right now? They're like, okay, we're going to do this. I would say start today.
0: And let me share what I did with the Detroit Lions wives, who I used to have a Bible study every week, because most of them had never prayed out loud. And so I would say, hey, we're going to pray out loud today. And their faces are just like, oh no, I've never done that. I said, I know you're freaking out, but here's how we're going to do it. We're just going to say, I'm going to say, here's the start of the prayer. Jesus, help me. And then you finish it. And so each person would start, Jesus, help me. And then they would finish it. And the next week I'd say, Jesus, thank you for, and then they would finish it. So it was a baby step in learning how to pray. So as a spouse, if you've never done it before, you could say, hey, let's just start like this. Jesus, will you help us? And so then you do it out loud. As a guy, would that be intimidating?
1: Yeah, the thank you one's easier.
0: Oh, so maybe start there.
1: I mean, help me is vulnerable.
0: Help us.
1: I'm not saying you shouldn't do that, but I would start with, like that one couple came up at the marriage summit that we did, and he said, okay, I'm going to try it tonight.
0: Yeah.
1: Remember, he said they got in a car, and he said it was silent for minutes. She was so afraid. He said, I didn't even look over there. I just said, God, thanks for, and he picked one specific thing. And he was so excited. He came back the next day like,
0: we did it. And she then prayed too.
1: We did it.
0: I know.
1: I mean, it's just a simple sentence. Maybe just think a sentence prayer. Hopefully that can grow, yeah. But just start with what are you grateful for?
0: And that would be a great thing to teach your kids if you haven't prayed out loud with your kids, even the dinner table. Hey guys, let's go around the table and just thank God for something and pray out loud together. It begins awkward, but then it becomes this beautiful automatic rhythm.
1: We cannot have a meal ever without praying. That's her.
0: Daniel prayed 3 times a day.
1: I mean,
0: pray without ceasing.
1: And so, I mean, that's a great practice to be a part of a family.
0: Yeah.
1: That your kids grow up thinking, oh, man, my goodness, we're not going to eat this until we stop and go, you know what? God gave us this food. This has been provided by him, and we need to acknowledge that. And so I hope, as a married couple, you might do something you've never done before. If you've been doing it, keep doing it. But if you never have, just try it.
0: It's never too late. Start simply and just do it.
1: Yeah, we have an article written by Family Life that you can get at familylifetoday.com. 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It's called 5 Prayers for Couples When You Don't Know What to Say. Try it out for a week and then let us know.
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1: If there's one thing I appreciate more than anything, it's somebody saying, I'll pray for you and meaning it. And let me tell you, we want to pray for you. We have a team that'll pray for you. And if you would like us to pray for you, here's how you can let us know. 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
3: 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Chip Ingram's on the way next, and Living on the Edge. 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

0: first thing you do is you check your news feed on your smartphone. And how many of you know that the majority of the news focuses on the negative? You fill your mind with that the first thing in the morning. By the time you have a cup of coffee, you're already in negative mode. This is an evil world. Yeah, it is, but we have a good and awesome God that's on the throne. Rejoice in the Lord always. The focus is on God and His goodness and His sovereignty. But notice, wait, not just you are good, God, but there is a mindset of celebration that I believe that we need to embrace.
1: For more on the practice of refocusing your thinking, go to boldsteps.org.
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3: 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When Jesus taught us how to pray in His famous Sermon on the Mount, He said, pray like this: Our Father in heaven, hallowed be your name. Your kingdom come, your will be done on earth as it is in heaven. 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
1: The number one need of everyone you will meet today is encouragement. 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
0: I'm Dave Drewy, and this is Living on the Edge with Chip Ingram. 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Chip turns to 1 Thessalonians chapter 5, verse 12, where the Apostle Paul gives some surprisingly specific instructions for how to treat the different people in your life. Leaders, strugglers, and everyone in between. 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
2: How would you like to be an awesome encourager? I mean, how would you like it that if, you know, 5 years from now, 10 years from now, maybe some tiny kids in third grade, 15 years from now, you know, getting married and having kids and all that stuff. How would you like it if when their fondest memories of what it meant to be a Christian came to their mind, your name and your face popped to their mind and they said, yeah, there was a lot of people. There's a lot of people that did a lot of good things and I'm sure thankful. But the people or the person that I remember most, or how'd you like to be a young couple going through all the struggles young couples go through and turn the clock up 10 years? And they say, you know, we learned how to have a marriage because of you. The key to encouragement

Commitment is attitude. There's certain attitudes you need to have to be an encourager. The Apostle Paul, remember, it's been 18 to 24 months. He planted the church. It's growing. It's doing great. They're getting some opposition. They had a little doctrinal confusion, so he explained that to them. But now in the very last chapter, chapter 5, verses 12 to 28, he is going to give us 17 to 20 brief commands, exhortations that all revolve around our attitude. And so let's begin. Let's read together and become great encouragers by learning some attitudes that God wants us to have. Now we ask you, brothers, the Apostle Paul writes, to respect those who work hard among you, who are over you, literally preside over you or managers over you in the Lord, and who admonish you, means correct you. Hold them in highest regard and love because of their work and live in peace with each other. As you look at these couple verses, you notice that first there's a word to leaders. And before you click off and say, well, I'm not an elder, I'm not on staff, I want you to know if there's anybody at all who looks to you to be the influencer in their life, anybody at work, any kids at home, any friends, anyone in a small group, anyone in any kind of ministry that really looks to you, then you're a leader. So this is for you. And the Bible says there's attitudes that leaders need to have. Did you see the key words here? They're assumed here. But did you notice they work hard, they lead well, and they admonish wisely? Those are the attitudes that make for great churches. When leaders work hard, lead well, and admonish wisely. But notice, that's not all. There's a word about leaders. In fact, the real flow of this passage has to do with how us as a congregation responds to leaders, whether it's formal or informal. Let's read that passage again with new eyes. This time, let's read it asking the question, how should we respond to leaders? Verse 12, now we ask you, brothers, you might circle the word, to respect those who work hard among you, who are over you in the Lord, and who admonish you. Hold them in highest regard, you might circle that, in love, because of their work, and then live in peace with each other. And you might circle the word, live in peace. See, the problem then, remember the people who decided that the Lord was coming back, like maybe that night, and so they quit their day job and said, the church is such a loving group of people that they became moochers and loafers. Well, the leaders had to correct that. And they did the wise thing. They said, hey, get a job. Jesus is coming back, but the way to prepare for that is you have a good testimony and you work better than anybody else at your job, so you have something to share with all the rest of people rather than mooching off everyone else. Well, when the leaders had to do that, probably part of that didn't go over real well. And so notice the first thing is we're to respect them. Literally, the word isn't respect. It's you're to know them or acknowledge them. Can mean respect or appreciation, but in this context, it probably has the idea, hey, you need to acknowledge they're the leaders. God appointed them. Second, we're to esteem them, only used here in the New Testament. It means to highly, highly esteem. It's a triple compound type verb that has the idea of saying, you need to recognize the people that God has put in charge of His church as the right people at the right time, at the right place for His glory, and you need to esteem them as such. We need to highly esteem that person that gives you your child when you go pick them up, that person who set up 3 or 4 hours earlier, the musicians, the why? So we could worship, so that you, like I, could shut my eyes when we sang that last song. And I thought, God, when I think of the weekend that I've had, you're great. But I could never express that the way they expressed it for me. And just to get to sing along with them. See, I think we need to esteem those, encourage those people that lead us. And then finally, it's to be at peace with them. Literally, the phrase means no schisms, no divisions. This one's a two-way street. The congregation is submit to God's leadership and obey God's word. And the leaders, notice, are to lead sensitively. You know, leaders never to run roughshod over people, telling people, you ought to do this and you ought to do this and this is the deal. Live in peace. The idea is there's unity. And my observation about both scripture and churches where there's a sense of God's presence and power, there's unity. And it's something worth guarding. Can you imagine what happens in the life of a church when leaders say, I'm not giving what's left over to God. I'm giving my best to God.

0: I'm going to come prayed up. I'm going to come working hard. I'm going to plan ahead. I'm going to lead well, and I'm going to admonish and care enough to confront people when need be. And when a church says, I'm going to respect that kind of leadership at every level, and I'm going to esteem that kind of leadership, and I'm going to do whatever it takes on my part to live at peace, and the leadership at every level says, I'm going to do on my part to be at peace, you know what happens? You got power rolling around. You got the presence of God. It's disunity that so kills the work of God in so many places. Well, he doesn't end there. He's given a word to us, to leaders, and a word to leaders about us. Now notice he shifts in verses 14 and 15, and this is a word for everybody. This is for you and me, and notice the phrase, and we urge you, brothers. Now notice he's going to give us four quick verbs to address to how to encourage four different groups of people. He says, and we urge you, brothers, warn those who are idle, encourage the timid, help the weak, and be patient with everyone. And then he's going to give us a way to be patient with everyone. Verse 15, make sure that no one pays back wrong for wrong or evil for evil, but always try to be kind to each other and to everyone else. You might circle the little word try, because in our translation, it comes out kind of milquetoast, you know, try. You know, people say, I'll try to be there. That means they're either going to be late or they're not coming. Right? Well, I'll try to make it. You know, I always tell them, look, are you coming or not? You know, if you can't, that's okay. But don't try to come. Because if you try to come, you'll come like I try to come. That means I want you to know I'd sort of like to be there, but I probably won't. This word is translated elsewhere in the New Testament to persecute. It means to vigorously pursue. He's saying, you know, there's four things to do. You need to warn a certain group. You encourage a certain group. You support a different group. You be patient with everyone. And then he says, in this key area of it's hardest to be patient, when people do you wrong, don't do wrong back. But instead, literally, it's follow the good. It's vigorously pursue. You try, as in go after being friendly and kind and loving in a way that just makes people scratch their head. I mean, after the way we treated you negatively like that, you're being kind and friendly and you're pursuing us. And you know what they do? Pretty soon they start thinking, now that's weird. And then they say, is there anyone in history that's ever been like this? Let me think. Jesus, that's the one, yeah. When people did him wrong, he loved them. See, we're almost never more like Christ than when we give good in return for evil.
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0: If you wanted to summarize this, let's look at the key phrases. Warn, the idle, that's our same word for admonish. And the idle here means unruly, disorderly, unbecoming behavior. See, it's not the leader's job. It's not the leader's job to make sure people stay in line. It's the church's job to see that the body, one for another, it's caring enough to confront. It's not getting in the car with a close friend or with a mate, after you've had an experience with another couple at their home or out somewhere or with a fellow single person, and shaking your head to your friend and saying, boy, man, are they really on the wrong path? They keep spending money like that, they're going to be in a ditch. Boy, they keep treating their kids like that. Boy, you know, Bob, you know, we've seen that happen before. Yeah, that's right. Those kids are going to turn out like jerks. In fact, they got a good start on it right now. You know, if that guy keeps treating his wife with that kind of insensitivity, they're going to have problems. And you know what? Do you realize how many of those conversations happen in cars and in restaurants about the person that's not there? You know what the Bible says? Warn them. Warn them. You warn them. I'll never forget the first time we went over to dinner years and years ago in Texas. And this guy was, he had one of those jobs that you should be perfectionistic. Your life is in his hands. But he carried that over into every area. And we ate dinner, and it was the most rigid, legalistic atmosphere. And I remember turning to my wife and said, wow, those kids are in trouble. I mean, I couldn't stand to be around that guy, you know, like for 4 hours, let alone 24 hours a day. And he had a good heart. He really loved God. He really thought he was doing well. But I mean, it was just unbearable. Well, when his daughter ran away from home and when his son got involved in some things, you know what, though? I never went to him face to face. I had one of those conversations in the car with my wife saying, boy, man, I'll tell you what, they keep that up, they're in trouble. And I decided after that, I don't keep it to myself anymore. You may not like me, but if I see something in your life, I'm going to tell you. I'm going to tell you, Lord willing, in the right attitude, in the right way, at the right time, because I love you. But you know, and by the way, you see something in mine, don't do me any favors and tell your friend. When my car hits the spiritual wall and there's fallout and pain and damage, I mean, I would have liked someone to say, hey, by the way, curve up ahead, you know? Second, we're to encourage the timid. And this has the idea of comfort. The word timid means literally to the faint-hearted or a person with a small soul. You know, they're the people that just don't have the courage to make the next step. You know, they'd like to get in the Bible study, but if someone doesn't call them and ask them to come, they won't go. They'd like to get involved in ministry, and they really have a lot, but if someone doesn't give them the little nudge, they won't go. They're the person that is just ready to become a Christian, but they just need a little nudge. You know who that person is to give them the nudge? It's you. It's you. We're to warn the idle or the disorderly, but we need to comfort, we need to spur on, we need to encourage the timid. And some people, some of the timid people that I never dreamed, they have all this gift stored up. But it takes someone like you to nudge them. Who comes to your mind? Who in your family? Who in your ministry? Who at your work? Who do you know that you realize has great potential, but they need a nudge? How could you do it? Third is, we need to help the weak. The word for help is a very interesting New Testament word. It means to hold on to someone or to cleave to a person so that they don't fall down. Basically, the weak are people that are unstable. Have you ever seen someone that has twisted their ankle or the terrain is unlevel and they need help to get from the curb to the car? Or they need help to get from the bottom of the stairs to the top of the stairs. Ever seen them? And what do you have to do? It's real simple, isn't it? You walk up and you either put your arm out, or if you'll put your arm right underneath theirs, all they need is just a little stability. But you have to touch them, don't you? And you just hold on to their arm, and with you, they make it from the curb to the car. Without you, they fall flat on their face. There are people in this room today, spiritually, that all they need is someone to look them in the eye when you walk out that door. Someone in the next Bible study, someone at the class that you go to, someone that God is bringing to your mind while I'm speaking. And you know what they need? They need you to hold them, to just give them a little support. They're unstable. They've got a good heart. They're trying, but they've tried and failed and tried and failed and tried and failed. Guess what they're doing now? They're not trying anymore. They need you. They need me to support them. Final thing is we're to be patient with all men. Everybody. You ever heard the phrase, that guy's really short-tempered? This word is the opposite of that. You'd say, if you knew this word, you'd say, man, that guy is really long-tempered. I've not said that about many people. You know, you say, that guy really blows his stack fast. We'd say, this guy's got a long fuse. This word means we're patient. We make allowances for others. This word means you don't give up on people quickly. It means that after you tell them once, you tell them again. After they blow it for the second time, you tell them a third. After they blow it a third, you say, what is it about this you're not getting and how can I help you be successful? Not get with the program or you're out, bud. It's patient with all men. And when is it the most difficult to be patient? It's when people do you in, isn't it? Well, how does he say? Make sure that no one, make sure you, not the leadership, you, me, Church of God, make sure no one pays back evil for evil. You want to jot down Romans chapter 12, verse 17 and following. It'll develop that very clearly exactly what to do. It says, never take your own revenge, beloved. Leave room for the wrath of God. Vengeance is mine, says the Lord. If your enemy is hungry, what should you do? Feed him. If he's thirsty, give him a drink. In so doing, you will heap burning coals upon his head. Near ancient Eastern picture of what happens when a person has a change of heart or mind. Never be overcome with evil, but overcome evil with good. Good is powerful. Good is powerful in relationships. And when you give good, when people have given you evil, you can only do it by grace. But it has an indelible impact on the lives of others. And so what we have here is some attitudes that build phenomenal churches. You have a group of leaders who work hard, lead well, and admonish wisely. And you have a group of congregational people who say in our heart of hearts, we're going to respect them, esteem them, and be at peace with them. And then you have a whole church that says, you know, people that are stepping outside the boundaries that are unhealthy for them, we're going to warn them. We care enough to confront them in this place. Those people that are a little timid and need a little boost, we'll give them a boost. Those people that are weak and need supported, we'll support them. And those people that drive us crazy, we'll be patient. We will hang in there in our own strength, no way. In the power of God, you bet. Those kind of attitudes build the kind of church that you'd have to bar the doors so that we get a seat this week. Because when you and when I can love people that way and one another, it's contagious. What's it require? It requires the hardest thing for me in the world. I have to get my focus off of me, my needs, and coming here saying, now, can't anyone see my needs? Why didn't anybody say hi to me? No one stopped me on the way out. Does anyone not notice that my wife hasn't been here for a few weeks or my husband? Has anyone noticed that I haven't? Does anybody care? And you know, when I live with that, what happens?

0: deep your needs are, their needs are about that much deeper. And you will find the great principle of our Lord is this. Blessed are those who give more than those who receive. You find someone hurting a little bit more than you, and you come here with that outward focus, and all of a sudden, all those needs that are legitimate that you have, God in a supernatural way will meet. Well, let's talk about how that works. So let's look now at the attitudes the Apostle Paul ends with that Christians need to have. How do you build great Christians? He's told us how to build a great church. But what kind of attitudes do you need to have to be a great Christian, to be a real encourager? He's going to give a word here about our private worship in verses 16 to 18. Then he's going to give us a word about our public worship. And then he's going to talk about our spiritual growth. So let's look at private worship first. Verse 16 through 18. Be joyful always. Pray continually or without ceasing. Give thanks in all circumstances. Why? For this is God's will for you in Christ Jesus. Boy, that's short, isn't it? But did you notice three quick commands? Be joyful. When? When things are going well? Happiness has to do with happenings, circumstances. Joy has to do with the unchanging relationship you have with God. In fact, the root word where we get our word joy, some of the related words are words like grace, words like one translation for one word in the New Testament for forgiveness, words like gifts. See, joy is a choice. You say, well, how can I be joyful all the time? Let me give you two practical ways. One, focus on God instead of circumstances. If you focus on circumstances, you will ride a rolling coaster of ups and downs. You know, when things are going good, when things are going bad. If you focus on God, He loves you. Your eternity is secure. He is good. He is sovereign. He is faithful. You matter to Him. He's not down on you. He wants to draw you close to Himself. He has a plan for your life. Choose willfully to be joyful. How? Focus on God instead of your circumstances. Second, focus on the unseen instead of the seen. When's the last time you did that? Did you ever think about that? Think about some things that are you can't see. Think about a special person in your life that you know really loves you. Can you see it? Well, you can see some actions, but you don't see love. You don't see relationships, do you? You see, when we focus on the things that you can't see, those are eternal things. All the things you can see are here today, maybe gone tomorrow.
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2: Thanks, Dave. As we think about encouragement, about really being patient, about being there for people, two groups come to mind that I think we really need to think about. I mean, today. The first is, I'll just call it the least of these, and certainly the homeless person, but I think that becomes a cliche. I'd like you to really think about some people that don't get any attention. You know, the person who makes your coffee, the person that's cleaning up outside, the person that is a low wage

0: wage earner who might be at a McDonald's or a fast food or the people that are cleaning the bathroom. I just find those people need to know that God cares about them. And whether it's tapping them on the shoulder and thanking them for what they've done and making eye contact, Jesus said a cup of cold water really does matter to a thirsty person when done in his name. I often try and do this, and just with the comment, I just want you to know Jesus is thinking of you today, and he asked me to pass this on. And it might be a word, it might be a little money, it might be a meal. Just to say to people that can be invisible, that they matter. And then the second is leaders. Not every leader, I'm sure, but at least the pastors that I know, it's been the most lonely, difficult time. Would you write your pastor a note? Would you text him a word of encouragement? Would you invite him out to dinner? I want you to know they are dying on the vine, and a word of life from you could make all the difference. Would you do that today?
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2: What's the secret to contentment? I'm Angela. You're listening to Faith Radio. In Philippians 4, starting in verse 11, the Apostle Paul says, "For I have learned to be content in whatever the circumstances. I know what it is to be in need, and I know what it is to have plenty. And I've learned the secret of being content in any and every situation, whether well-fed or hungry, whether living in plenty or in want." What is that secret? What is the secret to living in contentment? Because we can have all of, you know, these material things and still feel like there is a hole in our soul. And we can be living in poverty and not having our physical needs met and feel that same hole in our soul. Well, the Apostle Paul says the secret is that he can do it through Christ who gives him strength. Coming up on Truth for Life with Alistair Begg, he's talking about the secret to contentment.
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6: Sometimes I'm tempted to blow my problems out of proportion. 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
7: God is not in the business of making us happy. 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
6: Jenny wrote those words 3 months after her husband died of leukemia. 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
7: God has been honored and glorified in a way that never could have happened without difficult circumstances. 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
6: Jenny's words remind us that ultimately, our lives are not all about us. They're about God's glory.
7: Our happiness is the byproduct of being in and doing his will. 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
1: Many single parents are working a full-time job. They are the custodial parent of the child. As soon as they get home, the child is there. They go pick up the child on their way home. If you have limited time, then understanding the primary love language of the child is going to help you be far more effective in loving the child. Because now you can focus on their primary language and consequently fill up that love tank. So the child is going to have less misbehavior. They're going to have a more positive attitude toward you. Life is going to be easier for you when the child feels loved. And the concept of understanding their love language helps you do that in the time you have available.
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0: Is it sinful to be wealthy? Is it godly to live in poverty? Is one extreme more conducive to contentment than the other? Today on Truth for Life, Alistair Begg addresses these questions and points out why it's possible to feel empty or satisfied, whether you're poverty-stricken or have everything in the world. Let's open our Bibles to 1 Timothy chapter 6.
1: Think, he says, consider your exit. All the stuff that we manage to amass in the journey through life, and it is considerable for each of us, all of that stuff has to be checked at the toll booth of death. When you come to that toll booth, you leave everything behind, and you go through as you arrived, completely with nothing. There are no pockets in a shroud. Now, when this dawns on the life of an individual, they are at least in the position to be able to think through to some sensible conclusions. In the ballad of John and Yoko Ono, with which I'm sure you're also very familiar, there is a line that pops out as if from nowhere, and Lennon sings, "Last night the wife said, oh boy, when you're dead, you can't take nothing with you but your soul." Now, where did that come from? Presumably the two of them are sitting around at night talking metaphysics, talking about life. She's one of the richest landowners at that point in New York City in terms of the Dakota building and all the apartments that she has possessed. But she says to him, "Hey, John, when you go, you don't take anything." And it dawns on him, and he writes it down in the song. He then goes honeymooning down by the Seine, took the last train back from Paris, and so on, and on with his journey. Now, while there are no pockets in a shroud, and while we arrive naked and we leave essentially naked, we don't live naked and we don't live without pockets. So the real issue is what goes in our pockets. Because stuff does go in our pockets. Well, that's where verse 8 balances out verse 7. If we brought nothing into the world, we can take nothing out of it. Principle understood. But he says, if we have food and clothing, we will be content with that. It's essentially what you have worked out so masterfully in the Jungle Book. Right? You're all thinking of it already, aren't you? Bare necessities, the simple bare necessities. That's what he's saying. Bare necessities, the simple bare necessities. Is that what he's saying here? If we have food and clothing, here is the basics for contentment. Now, loved ones, you've got to get this. I have to get this. This is absolutely pivotal. Here, in verse 8, is the level at which our expectations and consequently our contentment should be pitched. This is the level of expectation for contentment. Food

and clothes, contentment. Not food and clothes plus, but food and clothes, we will be content with that, he says. Discontentedness in life, my discontentedness in life, is on account of being seduced into believing the lie that a man's life consists in the abundance of his possessions. That's what Jesus says in Luke chapter 12. He says to his disciples, listen, if you want to think about a man's life does not consist

to Christian things, in believing children and in believing grandchildren and in great-grandchildren that will be nurtured in the framework of faith. It would have been a dreadful waste of 69 years of a life and some 43 of them as a Christian life had he not at least begun to understand some of these things. Godliness with contentment is great gain, he says. The two things go together. We brought nothing into the world. We're taking nothing out of it. Those are the fixed points. But, he says, if we have food and clothes, we'll be content with that. Now, here's a question. Is Paul issuing a call to poverty? No. Is Paul condemning riches? No. In fact, if you look at verse 17, to which we'll come in a later study, he gives instructions to those who are rich. This little section has to do with those who want to get rich. And he has a certain way of thinking for those who are tempted to believe that getting rich is the answer to life. And he instructs them in that way, but there are some people who are rich. The rich people are to make sure that they don't get arrogant. They don't put their hope in their riches, which is so uncertain, but they put their hope in God. Now notice the final phrase of verse 17, who richly provides us with everything for our enjoyment. He richly provides us with everything for our enjoyment. Paul is not issuing a call to poverty or to a certain level of simplicity beyond which we sin. Rather, he is saying that whatever exceeds the basics of food and clothing can be gratefully received and can be enjoyed. But the essence of contentment is not in the other stuff. And he's saying if you don't learn to be contented with food and clothes, then the amassing of all the other junk will hold out the notion of security, but it actually only creates anxiety. Because when you didn't have anything, you didn't have to worry about it. Now that you've got it, you have to worry about where it is. Did it get serviced? Who's looking after it? When will I go back for it? When does it? And so on. It drives you totally nuts. But don't leave here and go and buy yourself a hair shirt or phone Waterbed City.

The issue is not out here coming in. The issue is in here going out. You see, why is it that kids get steamed up about toys? If they're contented when they arrive and they've got nothing really to play with, they only have stuff to eat. How come the appeal of toys and other people's toys drive these little rascals nuts? Because they're sinners. And because all of this stuff only appeals to their sinful nature in them, which is acquisitive and thinks that with this little house or this little bike or this little bus or this little empire, then I'll be the king of my castle. What is that? It's an appeal to their inherent selfishness. That's why secular man has no answer for these things. He can't explain this. The answer is not in some radical externalizing of things, but it is in a change at the very core of my being. The other things that we have in life should never be regarded as necessities, because if we regard them as necessities, then when we do not have them, our contentment will be destroyed. Do you understand that? That's when we turn luxuries into necessities, we jeopardize our ability for contentedness. No wonder we live in such a discontented age, because we're told that the previous generation's luxuries have become our necessities. So we cannot live now without a level of luxury which we have now deemed necessity. And in the absence of all of this stuff, there is an absence of godliness with contentment, which is great gain. But still we want to believe the lie. You know, if you talk with people, they'll tell you not to believe the lie. Lady Alethea Saville, one of the Sloan Rangers of Knightsbridge of a few years ago, brought up with a very silver spoon in her mouth on the fringes of royalty and moving in the kind of circles in London that invited her to every significant party and made it possible for her to purchase anything she chose on account of the resources of her father's trust funds in her name. The Guardian described her as an intelligent girl who could see the worthlessness of the world she found herself in, but couldn't work out a way to make it more fulfilling. Listen to what she said. "What I crave more than anything else is middle-class normality, ordinary, boring parents, ordinary, boring brothers and sisters, and ordinary, boring things." So she drives through Knightsbridge in her XJS, and the kids on the corner say, "She must be happy with everything she has. And one day I'll have a car like that. And one day I'll shop in there. And one day I'll have my hair done in there. And then I'll be just as contented as she is." Yeah, that's probably right. You probably will. She would have stopped in the middle of the street and given you the car. She would have stopped in the street and set fire to the car. Because she had never understood that godliness with contentment is great gain. Calvin comments in this way. He says, "For nature is content with a little. Nature is content with a little, and all that goes beyond natural usage is superfluous. Not that a more liberal use of possessions should be condemned as bad in itself, but a desire for it is always sinful." See? Not that a more liberal use of possessions should be condemned as bad in itself, but the prevailing, longing, driving, passionate commitment to have this as the source of life and contentment is, he says, always sinful. And so we need to learn that the human heart finds satisfaction ultimately only in God, not in worldly accumulations, not actually even in the discarding of worldly accumulations. As the psalmist says, "Better the little that the righteous have than the wealth of many wicked." Contentedness is not found in piling up added securities beside the daily necessities of food and clothing. Now, you don't have to have a lot to understand this, do you? I don't think so. Contented people are fabulous.

If you had a contented parent or a contented grandpa, and you spend any time with them, it's gold. And so it was dangerous. You deify your relatives, you know, in their absence. And my grandfather, he'd come up here and do a little Irish jig for you and tell you the truth. But my grandfather was severely wounded in the trenches, the frontline trenches in the First World War, so much so that he could never drive a car. His right arm was immobilized. There was shrapnel through his body till the day he died. So he never drove a car. He never owned a car. We went everywhere on the bus or the ferry or the subway. He used to smoke on the bus, and he thought I didn't know he smoked. He would sit next to me and give me candies and make me look out the window while he took a drag on his cigarette. He didn't want to be a bad example to me. He stopped after Christ got a hold of him, but it was always hard. He'd blow it out the kitchen, the bathroom window every so often. But the thing I remember about my grandfather more than anything else is I never once in all of his life heard him complain. I never heard him ask for anything. I never heard him say he needed something. I never once. And my first child was born before he died, so I lived with him for a while. Well, you say, well, he was kind of down there, you know, he's, after all, you know. No, I don't get it wrong. You think it's the people that have it all that do this? No. See, sometimes when you don't have it, you're consumed with money. All the best things in life are free. You can keep them for the birds and the bees, but give me money. That's what I want. Your loving gives me a thrill, but your loving don't pay my bills, so give me money. That's what I want. That's what I want. That's what I want. Now, how did Lennon get from give me money, that's what I want, to last night the wife said, oh boy, when you're dead, you don't take nothing with you but your soul. I'll tell you how he got there. He got what he wanted, and when he got it, he knew that it did not bring contentment. He could fly anywhere in the world, be with anyone he chose, buy anything in all the universe. And he was empty. Contentment is not ultimately a matter of money in the bank or the absence of money in the bank. It is a heart attitude towards life and things itself. In the course of my days, God has introduced me to many people who have vast resources. And if they were to be here this morning and sit in this church, you wouldn't even recognize them by their clothes or by anything. You know people like that. And what is it that marks them? Contentedness. They never went for the money in the first place. God gave them the money because he knew he could trust them with the money. We don't want to condemn them for being rich. They're underpinning ministry all over the place because of their hands-off approach. They're not wearing their money as a badge. They're not strutting their stuff. Let me finish in this way. In King Henry VI, Part 2, which you probably were reading this week, there's a wonderful little section where the king is out in the country, and he is encountered by two gamekeepers. And one of the gamekeepers says to him, "Who are you?" He says, "I'm the king." The guy replies, "But if thou be a king, where is thy crown?" To which the king replies, "My crown is in my heart, not on my head. Not decked with diamonds and Indian stones. Not to be seen, my crown is called content. A crown it is that seldom kings enjoy." Question. Where's your crown? What's your crown? You wearing it on your head at a jaunty angle? It's so easy to do, isn't it? So easy to fall into the lie. So easy to set our expectations for contentment always just one notch higher. How much money do you need, Mr. Rockefeller? Just a little more than I have. Now, I want to say this, and then I'm going to read a note, and we're done. My greatest fear in addressing this issue is that I may talk about it in such a way as to create the impression that somehow or another, you know, I took this test and I mastered it.

0: I got more stuff at this point in my life than I could ever have imagined amassing since I came here with absolutely nothing from Scotland. And I want to tell myself that when I go to McDonald's, when it just opens, and get that black coffee and the blueberry muffin, which cost me $1.74, and then have a little bit of luxury and buy the New York Times for a dollar, which takes me up to $2.74. I want to tell myself that I'm really content with that. That if I didn't have my car to drive there in, or if I didn't have my home to return to, or whatever else it is, that I could find simple pleasures in the conversations with the people around me, in the good mornings and in the how are yous and how's it going and that kind of stuff. I want to tell myself I can be content with that. I'm not sure I can. But you see, we're supposed to be. If you have coffee and a blueberry muffin, we will be content with that. Oh, yeah? But the guy next to you gets the big breakfast. Oh, man, look at that sucker. Woo! You got it in your pocket, you're going, oh, I don't. Jeez. A letter and we're done. Guy writes to me this week, says, I want to drop a note of thanks for the ministry of Parkside. I became a Christian some years ago, but I was not living for Christ. I didn't understand what it meant to walk with the Lord. We've been coming to Parkside and God has been speaking to us. He says, attached, please find a check, which was for a substantial sum of money. He said, I've been saving for many years to buy a Harley Davidson motorcycle. Several weeks ago, however, during one of your moving messages, I realized that I should use my financial blessings for God's work rather than buying a bike in the spring. It dawned on me through your messages that I would rather be known as a strong Christian than a businessman who owns a motorcycle, and that I needed to strengthen the former before pursuing the latter. Please use the funds at your discretion. I have also sent funds to Truth for Life so that others around the nation may become convicted to serve the Lord Jesus. Thank you for your leadership. Godliness with contentment is great gain. We brought nothing in, we're taking nothing out. If we have food and clothes, we'll be content with that.
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0: Father, thank you that your word is sharp as a two-edged sword, that it speaks into our lives. It's not some remote book. that down through the corridors of time it rings into our experience, and we thank you for it. Help us to evaluate our lives today in relationship to the fixed points of entry and exit. First of all, in relationship to whether we know Christ and are ready to serve him. Secondly, if in following him, we are prepared to begin at least to work at this great discovery of godliness with contentment. Save us from sidestepping the difficult question. Save us also from making bizarre and extravagant claims or doing things that are dramatic without having our heart attitude changed. We pray that you would take our lives afresh this day. All of our coming and our going, our plans and our hopes and our dreams and our schemes. And help us, Lord, in all of the pins we might amass and in of all of the jewelry we may manage to wear, that you will allow us to fasten onto the rare jewel of Christian contentment. Save us from looking over our shoulders, from jealousy, from antagonism, from spite. Turn our eyes to Christ alone, we pray. And may his grace and mercy and peace that comes from the Father, the Son, and the Holy Spirit be our abiding portion evermore. Amen.
1: I'm Bob Lapine. I hope you can join us tomorrow when we will consider the desire to get rich. How can you tell if you have an inordinate love of money? We'll learn the telltale signs tomorrow. The Bible teaching of Alistair Begg is furnished by Truth for Life, where the learning is for living.
2: 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I'm Angela. When I was a student here at the University of Northwestern St. Paul, one of the women I was a student with, her mom worked at the school. And when I would see her in the hallway, she would say, "Christ in you, the hope of glory." And I'd smile and nod and just walk by because I didn't really know what that meant. And I feel like it's taken a lifetime to understand Christ in you, the hope of glory. When we start following Jesus, the Holy Spirit is in us. And it's the same Holy Spirit that raised Jesus from the dead. That is the power that's within us. And when we understand that power, it changes our lives and the way we lead. 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
5: How often do you spend time thinking about what other people might be thinking about you? This is Susie Larson with another Grow and Go moment, helping you to discover and enjoy what God wants to do in and through you. In the book of 1 Corinthians chapter 4, verses 3 and 4, we read this: "As for me, it matters very little how I might be evaluated by you or any human authority. I don't even trust my own judgment on this point. My conscience is clear, but that doesn't prove I'm right. It's the Lord himself who will examine me and decide." If you catch yourself worried and flurried over what others might be thinking of you, stop in your tracks and say out loud, "It matters very little what you think of me. It doesn't even matter what I think of me. I will not elevate you above me, nor me above you. Our stories are in progress, and no one knows every detail except for God himself. He asks us not to judge things ahead of time, before we know what's what. So when will we see, finally, with clarity? Well, Scripture says it's when Christ returns. So I refuse to waste any more brain space wondering or worrying about your ever-changing thoughts about me or anyone else. In fact, I've decided to trust my own perceptions less and trust God's opinion more. From this day forward, I will fill my thoughts with God's amazing grace and abundant love towards sinners just like me. What a joy to be fully known and deeply loved. Now, I'm not saying to say that out loud in front of someone, but I think it's good for your own ears to hear it. I think it'll strengthen your soul to take the weight and the power away from man's opinions and even your opinions of yourself and shift them fully onto God's shoulders, because he already made a decision about you. He's sold on the idea of you. He loves you, and nothing will ever change that. This is Susie Larson with another Grow and Go moment. For more resources, go to growandgotoday.com.
6: Praying, it's simply talking to God. 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Your kingdom come, your will be done on earth as it is in heaven. 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
11: I want to know Christ, yes. I want to know the power of his resurrection in my ministry. But that only comes, Paul says, through the participation of his sufferings. I've got to become like him in his death if I want a taste of the power of his resurrection. The fellowship of his suffering is the only way to the power of his resurrection.
10: 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Greer. As always, I'm your host, Molly Vidovich. Okay, think for a moment about your favorite leader. My guess is that two of the best characteristics of that person are their humility and that they serve others. Is that pretty close? You know, in order for a generation of leaders to be raised up in the church, in the workplace, and in the home, they must first be grounded in the resurrection power that enables those characteristics. But what exactly does that look like? Well, today, Pastor JD explains four characteristics the Apostle Paul says should be championed

0: each message. You can find them free of charge at jdgreer.com. We're jumping in where we left off yesterday in a message Pastor JD titled, So You Want to Be a Leader.
1: Paul says, I am a servant, I am a steward. He says, number three, a Christian leader is only a surrogate. That's verse six. Verse six, I've applied all these things to myself and to Apollos for your benefit, that you may learn by us not to go beyond what is written about any of us, that none of you may be puffed up in favor against one another. Y'all remember, real quick, remember in this whole section, chapters 1-4, I told you Paul is dealing with the problem of divisions in the church. Paul said that a lot of these divisions ultimately came from the Corinthians being overly dependent on some earthly leader. And Paul says, you got to cut that out. My goal here, he says, is for you not to think more highly of any of us than what you really should. Earthly leaders, they're just temporary, broken, faulty stand-ins for Jesus. Even better, think of them like instruments in his hand. Ultimately, he and he alone is responsible for your salvation. Yes, God uses different people at different times in our lives, and it is as if, for a time, they are like the voice of God to us. But God is always the one working in them and through them. Think of it like a hand in a glove. If a doctor puts on a pair of latex gloves and performs a life-changing surgery on you, the miracle is not in the glove. The miracle is in the hand that fills the glove. The same is true with God. There will always be people that God uses mightily. There were in the early church. Peter and Paul and Apollos were evidently types of celebrities at Corinth. People knew who they were. And I told you, there's nothing wrong with you feeling connected to one of those people or even feeling indebted to them because of how God used them or uses them in your life. The problem is when you don't eventually transfer the roots of your identity off of them and onto Jesus, and you never transfer your dependence off of them and onto Christ. Being overly devoted to or overly dependent on an earthly leader is a sign of immaturity, not devotion. Real quick, look at how Paul even starts this section back in chapter 3. Flip back one chapter. This is where he starts this. But I, brothers and sisters, I could not address you as spiritual people. I had to talk to you like people of the flesh, like babies in Christ, infants. For you are still of the flesh. For while there is jealousy and strife among you, are you not of the flesh and behaving only in a human way? For when one says, I follow Paul, another says, I follow Apollos. Are you not merely being human? Or you could read that, are you not being childish? Paul says your dependence on an earthly leader is a sign not of your spiritual depth, but your spiritual immaturity. The fact that you got all the books written by one guy, listen to every single thing that he's preached, that is not a sign of maturity. For a while, parents, we stand in the place of God with our kids, right? When my kids were toddlers, everything they learned about the authority and the care and the love of God, all of it came through me and their mother. And that's by design. We are supposed to learn to love and trust and obey God by learning to love and trust and obey our parents. By the way, that's why, you know this, right? That's why the command to honor your father and mother comes right in the middle of the Ten Commandments. The first four commandments are about you and God. The last five are all about you and your neighbor. In between those, there's a hinge commandment. The hinge commandment, the fifth one, is honor your father and mother. And it kind of bridges the two relationships. It's about your relationship to God. And it's also about your relationship horizontally. Because the way that you learn to obey and worship God, at least for the first part of your life, is by learning to obey and submitting to your parents. Got it? Right? So that's all well and good. But over time, every parent knows, every good parent knows, you want your child to wean their faith off of you and put it onto God. And if your child is not doing that, they're not growing up. If your child is 18, 19, 20 years old and still depends on you for everything and still obeys you like your God, then they've never actually grown up. They're not even honoring you. It's not even what the Bible's talking about. By the way, I know a lot of parents who seem to want this perpetual, continual relationship. But that's not the point of parenting. The point of parenting is for you to transfer their obedience gradually off of you and transfer their obedience off and their dependence off of you and put it onto God. And then you just totally release them to God and trust them with him because they never belonged to you in the first place. Paul says, that's how we leaders

0: and the church ought to be with you. In fact, if you've read this chapter, you see Paul is actually going to refer to himself as a spiritual father. You look at verse 14 and 15. He says, I'm writing to you as children. I'm your father. I am your spiritual father. And that's how I see myself, right? I'm not here to be your leader or your savior or foundation on your walk with God. I'm just here to get you to him. I asked you the first week of this series, I said, if I died tomorrow, would you leave this church? Or would you stay? And I said, remember, I said, if you think, I'd probably stay. Good for you. That is awesome. You have grown up. Your allegiance is to this body. Your allegiance is to our shared mission. But if you're like, yeah, I don't know, if you woke up dead tomorrow, I'd probably go come a week or two, and then I'd probably leave and go to a different church. Well, I would just say humbly, that shows you're still a child spiritually, because your allegiance is to me. And that's a huge problem. There's nothing wrong with coming to a church because the preaching connects with you, or because the worship really engages you or your kids love the student ministry. It's nothing wrong with coming for that reason. But over time, you've got to put your roots into Christ. You've got to put them into his church and not into a particular earthly personality. I was like, I applied all these things to myself and to Apollos for your benefit. Because I wanted you to learn not to go beyond what is written and trust us for things you should be looking to Jesus for. Who is Paul? Who is JD? We didn't die for you. You weren't baptized into our name. It's not our spirit that fills you. The Lord is your shepherd. And the rest of us are just temporary and dispensable stand-ins. In fact, Paul uses the phrase in Christ over and over and over in these verses. In Christ. In Christ is your identity. In Christ is your hope. God wore me like a glove for a while, but the saving hand was always his. Human leaders come and go. Some of them will disappoint you. Some of them will disappoint you bitterly. This church will disappoint you. I will disappoint you. I've never disappointed you. It's just because you don't know me that well yet. The people that I'm closest to are the ones who are the most disappointed with me, not the least. But Christ will never leave you or forsake you. So put your roots in him. I'm glad I could be here for a time to be a help in that, but put your roots into him, not me. There's two kinds of faith. There's two kinds of authority in the church, right? There's bad authority. And that's where leaders use their power and privilege and position to direct attention to themselves. Then there's good authority, where leaders use their power, privilege, and position to direct people to him. And that leads me to the last one, number four. A Christian leader, Paul says, is a spectacle of suffering. A spectacle of suffering. You're like, did you just come up with all those S's because it sounded good? No, Paul does. Watch this. Verse 9. For I think that God has exhibited us apostles as last of all, like men sentenced to death, because we've become a spectacle to the world. See, told you. Both to angels and to men. To the present hour, we hunger and thirst. We're poorly dressed. Our clothes don't match. They don't fit right. They got holes in them. We're buffeted, not buffeted, buffeted and homeless. We labor, working with our own hands. We got two jobs. Can't even support ourselves in ministry. I don't even draw a salary, Paul is saying. I got to work over here in this other thing so I can make money to come preach to you. When reviled, we bless. When persecuted, we endure. When slandered, we entreat. We have become and still are like the scum of the world, the refuse of all things. Paul says to Christian leaders, you should expect to suffer. In fact, you should even expect to be a spectacle of suffering. A lot of leaders feel shocked or scandalized when they suffer. Like God has somehow let down his end of the bargain. Hey, God, I did my part, right? I was faithful. I did what I was supposed to do. I did what you asked me to do. And now this? Paul says, yeah, that's what we're called to. We follow in the footsteps of Jesus. He lived perfectly and suffered and died. The Corinthians had bought into something that Martin Luther would later call the theology of glory. It is every generation of every Christians and every culture buys into this. The theology of glory. It sounds good, right? Theology of glory. It sounds awesome. The theology of glory is where you assume that God's presence on earth will always be accompanied by earthly vindications of success. We all think that. What the New Testament teaches, however, Luther said, it's not a theology of glory. It teaches a theology of the cross. The theology of the cross teaches us that the one on earth who was most endowed with the Spirit of God was the one who suffered the most. And so those who follow in the footsteps of that one should also expect to suffer like he did. By the way, don't miss the brilliant example of apostolic sarcasm. It's in verse 8. Look at it. Paul says, already you have become rich. Without us, you have become kings. We, apostles, are fools for Christ's sake, but you are wise in Christ. We are weak, but you are strong. You are held in honor, but we in disrepute. How do I know that sarcasm? Well, remember how he described the Corinthians in chapter 1? Remember this? I pointed this out. Paul's like, hey, not a lot of you are wise or noble or amazing. I remember I pointed out, like, this is actually an actual group of people. And it's like me standing up here and being like, hey, look around. There's not many of you out there that we would call good looking, right? You're not that smart. Nobody really here is that impressive. And you're looking around like, who's he talking about? Paul says that to the Corinthians church, like, hey, not many of you are wise and noble. He says, but we apostles, we suffer more than anybody. And that should disabuse you of this idea that closeness with God equals earthly success. A Christian leader is called to suffer and should not be surprised when it comes.
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0: A few years ago, a very successful businessman in our church, he and his wife and their two teenage kids felt called to go serve God in a Muslim unreached people group across the world. So he resigned his high-paying executive job in corporate America, in a great company here, left his very comfortable home in Chapel Hill to get trained to go live overseas in a Muslim unreached people group. Right, so he did it. He followed through with it. He resigned his job. They sold their house. He was getting trained to go. And right in the middle of this, their son develops a pretty significant medical condition. And in his journal that he shared with me, he wrote this. He said, wait, Lord, this is not what was supposed to happen. We submitted to you. We submitted to your will for our lives. We've sold just about everything we have. We're disassembling the American dream. We're moving our family from the medical capital of the Southeast to a place with little to no health care and a place that is hostile to the gospel to be your witnesses in obedience to you. And then you do this. He said, all these feelings of it's unfair, or God, have you forgotten us? Later, he said he learned that this was all part of the process. Through the suffering, through the unfair treatment, through the criticism and the slander, the difficulty, the hardship, Christ was revealed in them and then made better known through them. He always told me he loved this quote by A.W. Tozer. It is doubtful whether God can use a man greatly before he's first hurt him very deeply. Or to quote Paul's version of that, I want to know Christ. I want to know Christ. Yes, I want to know the power of his resurrection in my ministry. But that only comes, Paul says, through the participation of his sufferings. I've got to become like him in his death if I want a taste of the power of his resurrection. The fellowship of his suffering is the only way to the power of his resurrection. You get that? There's a famous story about Saint Dominic, 12th century church leader. Think of him like an early reformer of the church. Story goes that he's visiting the Pope. And the Pope, you know, in medieval Rome is surrounded by all this wealth and splendor and even military might. And the Pope kind of jokes sort of condescendingly to this poor monk. He's like, yeah, I guess I guess Peter can no longer say what Peter said in Acts 3, silver and gold have I none. Am I right? The story goes that St. Dominic looked back at him and said, yep, but neither can Peter say anymore, rise up and walk. Because with the increase of silver and gold, a lot of times what that comes with, the cost of, is a decrease in the resurrection power of Jesus. Parents, you feel wronged by your kids? You feel wronged by your kids? It's part of the process. It's part of the process of God bringing salvation into their lives. Suffer well. Suffer well. Suffer patiently like Christ. The vehicle for the power of the resurrection in their lives is often the suffering of the parent. You're getting unfair treatment. You're getting pushback from friends you're trying to help. I will tell you, the wrongest I have ever been treated in my life is by people, friends. I was just trying to help, trying to encourage to do the right thing. Is that happening to you right now? Suffer well, suffer well. It's just part of the appointed process. You're a Christian leader, you're a pastor, maybe a missionary. You're wondering why people are treating you so unfairly. Suffer well, my friend, suffer well. The power of the resurrection only comes to the fellowship of the sufferings of the cross. See, a lot of pastors have turned ministry, a lot of leaders, we've turned ministry into an idol. It's a great place to get big power, big pulpit, big notoriety. God cannot bless people being in ministry who are not servants and stewards. At least he won't bless it long term. You got to lay that down on the altar. You got to say, I'm going to be a servant, just a steward. I'm going to expect to suffer. Only then is your ministry going to have power. It's only when you take what's most precious to you and put it down on the altar that God picks it back up and he anoints it. There was a famous Christian singer named Keith Green. Maybe most of you don't remember him. He died in a plane wreck in 1982. But he was a hippie, got saved. He's already a great musician. So he started to sing for Jesus. He did well. I mean, you know, was successful, so to speak, but he just knew. He's like, it's not. It's just not. And so he said, music was always my idol. Ministry became my idol. So he said, I had to come to a point where I laid it down. And I said, God, I'm not going to pick up an instrument again. I walk away from that. I'm just going to serve. He said, God, let me be like that for about a year, year and a half. He said, then about a year, year and a half later, he communicated to me very clearly. Okay, you laid it down. Now it's time to pick it back up. He said, I picked it back up. And from that point on, people who knew him and listened to him will tell you that there was an anointing, a resurrection power that filled his music that had not been there before. And it's because God only resurrects things that you let die. So whatever that position is of leadership, you got to let it die. You got to let it die because only then does he fill it with resurrection power. Now look at how Paul ends all this, verse 16. I urge you, be imitators of me. That's why I sent to you Timothy, my beloved and faithful child in the Lord. I wanted to remind you of my ways in Christ, like I teach them everywhere in every church. Paul wants you not only to observe these things about his leadership, he wants you to become these things in your leadership with others. That's why I said it's not just about Paul and me, it's about you. He said, hey, do what I do. We want every leader at the Summit Church on every level to be characterized by those four things. By the way, I love how Paul emphasizes, right? It just be like me. I'm not different than you. As an apostle, I'm not on a different plane. I'm not called to sit in positions of privilege and power while you are called to serve and sacrifice and suffer. I lead in all those things. Just do what I do. Y'all, a few years ago, I heard this mega pastor say that pastors of large churches should not really work, the way he's phrased it is, they shouldn't work in the church, they should work on the church. And what he meant by that was when you become a pastor of a large church, you know, it's not really helpful for you to serve, to live in accountable relationships because people just don't understand you. You don't need to do the hard work of relationship building and getting your hands dirty or sharing Christ or sacrificial generosity. My greatest service is to be an effective CEO of an organization that helps you do those things. That's the greatest way that I can serve. I just want you to know that we fundamentally reject that view of leadership here at the Summit Church. We want our team to model all of these things that I've mentioned, servanthood, sacrifice, generosity. We want them to be accountable in small groups, sharing Christ with others so that they can say to you, I can say, and they can say, just do what I do. Just do what I do. Just serve like I serve. Share like I share. Be generous like I'm trying to be generous. I don't want to stand up here and tell you, give your money so that I can enjoy it. It is, hey, follow me as I sacrifice.

0: sacrifice and give. By the way, tragically, the pastor that made that statement was one who would end up abusing his power and falling from ministry. God did not design leaders for the stage. He didn't design anybody for the spotlight. He designed us for the towel and the wash basin to serve others and wash their feet like he did. It's the only place that you'll find resurrection power. It's the only place that there's spiritual health. So Summit, listen, let's champion that culture of leadership here. And let's raise up a generation of leaders in the church, in the business place, in the home that want to lead like this. If you're a leader, are you seeking to lead like this? Maybe you just need to have a few moments to repent. God, give me the heart of a servant. God, make me a steward, just a surrogate. Help me to suffer well. Let me ask others of you this question. Have you put yourself under spiritual leadership? Are you under the spiritual leadership of somebody else? If the answer to that is, I don't think so, that's a huge problem. God wants you to be under godly leadership. He wants you to be under godly authority. He wants you to surround yourself with people who will push back on you and call out things in your life. Have you put yourself under leadership like that?
1: Are you leading so that your purposes can be accomplished? Or are you leading with a servant's heart? It's a great message on the importance of godly leadership here on Summit Life with Pastor J.D. Greer. 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
1: 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I'm Molly Vidovich, inviting you to join us again tomorrow as we continue through 1 Corinthians right here on Summit Life with J.D. 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
3: Does, quote, mission just happen? I'm Angela. You're listening to Faith Radio. Do we just sit around and wait for God to, you know, drop an opportunity in our lap? Or are we supposed to create a plan? You know, I think the answer might be yes. I know, right? I think both might, God is going to bring opportunities for us for sure. And I think that there's an active part that we play. And of course, you know, while you're also talking to a planner, someone who likes to have a plan and some backups for that plan, but also I need to stay in communication with God so that I can be open-handed with that plan in case the plans are going to change or he's going to lead in a different direction. Coming up on God-Centered Life, Pastor Josh Moody is preaching out of Acts 18, and he is going to talk about exploring mission and what that looks like for those of us following Jesus. On a recent episode of Susie Larson Live, Pastor Max Licato talked about what we can learn about God when he sent fire down for Elijah.
4: And it is an unmistakable statement that the God of Israel lives. And for the first time in generations, the people cry out, "The Lord, He is God. The Lord, He is God." So a revival breaks out all because of that moment. I think there's so many takeaways, but the one I'd like to mention is that God can do that at any time. We don't need to set up altars and we don't need to dance around it. We just cry out, "Lord, show them who you are. Show them who you are." And let's be a generation that invites our Heavenly Father to bring fire from heaven and bring clarity to this earth.
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5: Paul had a reputation, and it wasn't a good one. Many Christians were understandably afraid of him. But Barnabas looked beyond Paul's past and saw what God was doing in his life. He brought Paul alongside him, and together they helped strengthen the growing church at Antioch. Sometimes affirmation means seeing beyond someone's history and believing there is more to their story. 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
4: This is Max Licato. Do you face 15,000 problems? Before you count yourself out, turn and look at the one standing next to you. Christ can help you do the impossible. You simply need to give Him what you have and watch Him work. John chapter 6 and verse 11 says, Jesus took the loaves. This is the story of the day that Jesus fed the 5,000 men plus women and children. He didn't have to use the loaves. He made manna fall for the Israelites. Instead, He chose to use the single basket of the small boy. What's in your basket? All you have is a wimpy prayer? Give it. All you have is a meager skill? Use it. All you have is a strength for one step? Take it. God used 3 nails and a crude cross to redeem humanity. If God can turn a basket into a buffet, don't you think He can do something with your 5 loaves and 2 fishes of faith? Remember, you are never alone.
6: This is Hope with God. I'm Andrew Palau. In the Bible, Deborah was a powerful woman appointed by God. She was appointed to be a leader and a judge over Israel. She faced dangerous enemies and uncertain times, yet she stood strong. Why? Because she trusted God. Through her courage, her voice, through her obedience, God brought hope and victory to His people. God often calls ordinary people to do extraordinary things. Your voice, your life, it matters. And the same God who gave Deborah courage wants to meet with you today and give you courage. He wants to walk with you through it all and guide your life and show you that He does care. Do you want to get to know Him and discover His plans for your life? You can begin this way. Say, "God, I want to know You. 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Amen." Always remember, there is hope with God.
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8: Historical, actual, bubbling ferment against the Christians. And Paul was in real danger, and so he has reason to give up speaking, you know. He's not a wimp, Paul, is he? He's been thrown in prison already, and he's been beaten up, and he's faced the Athenians with their kind of elite intellectual problems. He's not easily intimidated, but he was intimidated here.
9: Welcome to the God-Centered Life with Josh Moody. We're looking at a vision for missions pulled from Acts chapter 18 today as we continue with our God-Centered Church series. Josh Moody, senior pastor of College Church, located in Wheaton, Illinois. Thanks for joining us today as we gather around God's Word. Yes, even Paul was intimidated. That's an interesting fact to wrestle with. We're going to explore further how his sense of mission overcame that. But Josh, as our study title reflects, we hear a lot about a vision for mission. Does that really matter?
10: I think it does. I think it's important that we have clarity as to what we're trying to achieve. And particularly in Christian church circles, that clarity needs to run the script.

0: scriptures and the gospel in a way that's memorable. So everyone involved in your Bible study or your church or your parachurch organization understands what the common goal is. So yes, I think it is highly significant.
1: All right, fantastic. June of 2007 was when this message was preached, and you may get a sense that the windows are open, and they are indeed. Nonetheless, the material is fantastic. Let's jump in. Acts chapter 18. Here's Josh.
2: We're looking at Acts chapter 18, and beginning at verse 1. So we'll find real history here. We'll see, obviously, Luke is a very careful historian, but we'll see here a couple of instances where we can see that these things happened. And that, of course, is important for us as we are encouraged to believe that the things of the Bible are actually true. And we'll see that. Acts chapter 18. After this, Paul left Athens and went to Corinth. There he met a Jew named Aquila, a native of Pontus, who recently come from Italy with his wife Priscilla, because Claudius had ordered all the Jews to leave Rome. Paul went to see them. And because he was a tent maker, as they were, he stayed and worked with them. Every Sabbath, he reasoned in the synagogue, trying to persuade Jews and Greeks. When Silas and Timothy came from Macedonia, Paul devoted himself exclusively to preaching, testifying to the Jews that Jesus was the Christ. But when the Jews opposed Paul and became abusive, he shook out his clothes in protest and said to them, "Your blood be on your own heads, for I am clear of my responsibility. From now on, I will go to the Gentiles." Then Paul left the synagogue and went next door to the house of Titius Justus, a worshipper of God. Crispus, the synagogue ruler, and his entire household believed in the Lord, and many of the Corinthians who heard him believed and were baptized. One night, the Lord spoke to Paul in a vision. "Do not be afraid. Keep on speaking. Do not be silent. For I am with you, and no one is going to attack and harm you, because I have many people in this city." So Paul stayed for a year and a half teaching them the word of God. When Gallio was proconsul of Achaia, the Jews made a united attack on Paul and brought him into court. "This man," they charged, "is persuading the people to worship God in ways contrary to the law." Just as Paul was about to speak, Gallio said to the Jews, "If you Jews were making a complaint about some misdemeanor or serious crime, it would be reasonable for me to listen to you. Since it involves questions about words and names and your own law, settle the matter yourselves. I will not be a judge of such things." And so he had them ejected from the court. And they all turned on Sosthenes, the synagogue ruler, and beat him in front of the court. But Gallio showed no concern whatever. What are the kind of things that stop you from talking about Jesus? What are the kind of things that stop you from talking about Jesus? See, here Paul comes to Corinth, and as he says, as you may know, in his first letter to the Corinthian church, a little later in our New Testament in its order, it says he came with much fear and trembling. So he had reason to not speak, didn't he? What were those reasons? Well, Corinth, we know, was a bustling city center, and that can be intimidating, can't it? And it was a city that was proud of its knowledge, and that too can be intimidating if you're beginning to come teaching, proud of its religiosity, close to Athens perhaps as well. And also, maybe most intimidating, though not the thing that it seems that Luke wants to particularly draw our attention to here, but also particularly famous for its immorality. For above the city of Corinth loomed the Acrocorinth, as it was called, and on that stood the temple of Aphrodite, the goddess of love, or Venus. And in Corinth in ancient times, hundreds, maybe 1,000 or so, female slaves served at that temple. And at night, they would roam the city streets, plying their trade as prostitutes. This was the city that he had come to with the gospel. He would have lots of reasons not for talking about Jesus. What would prevent you in our situation? There he is, in this place. And actually, the immorality of Corinth became a byword to Corinthiaise, meant to practice immorality. And a Corinthiastes was another name for a harlot. So famous was Corinth for its immorality. And so this was an intimidating place for Paul to go. They were sophisticated. It was a kind of Las Vegas, I suppose. Maybe Las Vegas meets university town, that sense of knowledge as well. A kind of combination. You couldn't think of many things that would be more difficult. And so there's all that in the background, and Paul seems to allude to some of it in his letter to the Corinthians. But here in our passage this morning, Luke seems to be particularly concerned to emphasize another reason for Paul to have been very easily wanting to stop speaking about Jesus. And that reason is persecution, political opposition, physical strife or pressure, emotion of one kind or another. And so you need to understand the background that was going on here, and Luke kind of pulls it out for us, particularly in verse 2. If you look down there at verse 2, you'll note that it just sort of says in passing that Priscilla and Aquila had turned up in Corinth from Rome. And they turn up in Corinth from Rome because they've been chucked out of Rome by an official edict from the emperor of the time, the Roman emperor, Claudius. Now, this is one of those events that we have kind of external factual corroboration from outside the New Testament that it really happened. It's worth pointing out these things, isn't it? Because then we say, oh, this is really true. The Roman historian Suetonius, he writes a kind of gossipy Access Hollywood series of exposés of 12 emperors. And in his description of Claudius and his reign, he tells briefly how Claudius expelled the Jews from Rome. Why did he expel the Jews from Rome? Well, Suetonius tells us because they were squabbling over one called Christus, spelt with an E in Suetonius' work, and it's pronounced with a long E, so very like how it would have been pronounced if it was an I.

0: about him. And they just thought, oh, blow it. Let's just chuck the whole lot of them out. And so they did. And that's why Priscilla and Aquila turn up here. And can you imagine the kind of tension that would be facing you if you came in that context and started talking about Christus? We've already seen it earlier in Luke's story in Acts, but here it is again. This message of Christus had become a real hot potato. And now the Jewish community did not only not want to believe some of them, though some did, of course, as always, there's always a remnant chosen by grace. But as we find here at the end of this story, some of them were even willing to take the Jews who had become Christians to court. And so again, I'm just trying to paint the context here so you get the understanding of what it means, the kind of pressure that Paul was under, not to speak about Jesus, when we think about the pressures we're under. If you look at verse 12 and on, and scan your eye down there, they appear, don't they, before Gallio, who's the proconsul. And what's going on when they say, this man, verse 13, is persuading the people to worship God in ways contrary to the law? What they're saying is that the Christian community was not a legal religion. It was illegal. That's the charge they're trying to make. It was not a religio licita, as it is in Latin. It's an illegal religion. And Gallio refuses to hear their case against the Christians because he says, well, no, actually, you're just squabbling about matters in your own law. And actually, Gallio, the proconsul, is another place where the Bible transects with recorded history outside of the Bible. For a long while, Gallio was considered to be one of those guys who shows how much Luke had got all his history wrong. And it was one of those kind of liberal, celebrated cause to show how Luke didn't have a clue what he's talking about. And then an inscription was found at Delphi that shows that Luke was right all along. And once again established just how good a historian Luke is. So this happened. It's a real, historical, actual, bubbling ferment against the Christians. And Paul was in real danger. And so he has reason to give up speaking, you know. He's not a wimp, Paul, is he? He's been thrown in prison already. He's been beaten up and he's faced the Athenians with their kind of elite intellectual problems. He's not easily intimidated, but he was intimidated here.
1: So if Paul was intimidated, what's our approach? Good question. And Josh is heading there next. But first, we want to thank you for being a part of this study. We love God's Word. We love producing these studies. And we want to thank those who have supported us financially so we can continue doing so. If you'd like to join them, you can do so at GodCenteredLife.org. Back into the book of Acts. Here's Josh.
0: This is the question that's going to frame our time together. What are the kind of things that stop, not Paul, but stop us from speaking about Jesus? You know, you may think, what does he know up there? I mean, it's easy enough to talk about Jesus from a pulpit, isn't it? I mean, you'd be surprised if I started speaking about someone else, wouldn't you? It's what I'm meant to do. Of course, one of the temptations of a preacher, even a Christian preacher, is to say what his hearers want him to say. Why is that? Well, because if you tell them what they want to hear, then they're more likely to come back, aren't they? It's a great temptation. Many people have fallen into the trap of just saying what people's itching ears, as the Bible puts it, want to hear. Well, it is, though, nonetheless easy enough in church, if it's a biblical church. But what about outside of church, talking about Jesus? What about telling our friends about Jesus? How easy is that? What kind of fears do you have? Perhaps, and this is partly why I point out things like Claudius and Gallio, perhaps deep down you just kind of think the Bible's a bunch of stories that some guy's made up and isn't really true at all. And maybe when you're honest, that's why you don't share Jesus. You're just not sure he's real. Can be the case. Sometimes we're just scared of being ostracized, aren't we? We're scared of getting the cold shoulder at work and people kind of gathering around the water cooler talking about those weird Christians over there or something. The Baptists are out to get us again. Or maybe we think it's sort of impolite. Perhaps it isn't so common nowadays, but still there's a generation, isn't there, that thought that you shouldn't talk about religion. Or perhaps today we are even very similarly frightened that if we really say that Jesus is the only way to God, well, we'll be hauled up before the politically correct thought police as propounding an intolerant religion against the law, in some sense. Wrong. Or whatever it is, and perhaps you're even sort of in that kind of place, you're thinking he's kind of being intolerant, even talking about Jesus being the only way to God. Whatever it is, there's no doubt that in our culture today, we think, of course, in America, it is a place where, thank the Lord, we can

0: worship together. But nonetheless, in our culture today, there is enormous pressure on us becoming more and more politically correct, more and more relativized, less and less saying, yeah, we have the truth, not in an arrogant way, but we found it. We want to share it with you. More and more pressure for us not to speak about Jesus, isn't there? And so I hope and trust as we get into this passage, we'll see some of the ways that Paul dealt with what I hope you can see was real intense pressure for him. And I hope that will be of encouragement to us to keep on speaking and not be silent. First then, we have here from Paul what, as I looked at it, I decided I would call, for want of a better phrase, evangelical pragmatism. Maybe it's just being practically gospel or something like that. Anyway, evangelical pragmatism. So look down with me at verse 3. And what do you find there in verse 3? You find that Paul was a tent maker and that he actually worked in that trade while he went on preaching from Sabbath to Sabbath, Sunday to Sunday, as we might say. Now, isn't that remarkable in terms of being practical? A lot of people made a lot of this, and it's worth noticing. People have got the idea, haven't they, that, and it's right, that these days you can't really turn up to Iran or something and say, here I am at the border, can I have a visa to be a missionary, please? You're probably not going to get in, are you? And so people look and say, well, maybe I should be a tent maker. In other words, they go bona fide with genuine skills to contribute to the local economy and say, here I am as a teacher or as a professor or something like that, and I've come to serve, and yes, I am a Christian, but I'm going to be a good engineer or doctor or whatever it is, and in spare time, I'm going to share about Jesus. Well, my visa is engineer. And that's a great thing. Many people are doing it around the world. It's a wonderful thing. But what I want us to particularly notice is evangelical pragmatism, a bit closer to home. And of course, evangelical simply means a gospel person. That's what it means. Whatever your associations are with evangelicals, you know, the freaky weirdos on channel, whatever it is, that's not what the word means. An evangelical is not someone who calls themselves an evangelical. There are many people who call themselves evangelicals who, well, I don't think are. And there are probably some people who don't call themselves evangelicals who I think probably are. A rose is a rose by any other name, as it's been said. It's not what matters is the content, not the name. And so evangelical comes from evangel, which means gospel. And an evangelical is someone who believes the biblical gospel of Jesus Christ. That's an evangelical. It's not someone who's especially enthusiastic, you know, an evangelical enthusiasm. No, it's someone who believes the biblical gospel of Jesus Christ. And what I mean by evangelical pragmatism, or being practically gospel, is what Paul did here. He was preaching the gospel, right? That's why he went to Corinth. But hey, he needed to, you know, eat as well. And so, hey, he knew how to make tents. And so he did. He made some tents. Brothers and sisters, I do not think that Paul was particularly excited about tent making. I don't think he woke up in the morning and said, I love my job. He did it so he could tell people about Jesus. Now, of course, perhaps you think that my job is wonderfully better and gives me tons of time to tell people about Jesus, and of course it does. But we're all committed to do that, aren't we, as Christians? Whatever our source of getting enough bread on the table. Now, also, of course, we're told to work as unto the Lord, which means that we should do, and we can do. It's a wonderful heritage of the Protestant Reformation that said, yeah, anything you do, whether it's being a farmer or mending cars or whatever it is, cleaning, whatever it is, all that work can be done worshipfully as unto the Lord. You can clean windows worshipfully. Isn't that amazing? God is interested in how clean the windows are. It can be an act of worship, but it's not worshipping the job. Worshipfully, but not worshipping the job. We don't worship our work. We do our work worshipfully. Called to love God with all our mind. And it works whether we work with our minds or our hands. It's the same thing. I can praise God making tents, I can praise God filling out database blank spaces with information, or cold calling, or perhaps you don't think people who cold call you on the phone should be doing it, praising God. I don't know, you know. But fixing computers as a computer geek or whatever, doing experiments in a lab or what have you. Yes, all of it worshipfully. We don't live for that as Christians, do we? We do that for someone else, and we live for something else. Let me put it like this. I mentioned my job. Is my job telling people about Jesus? I don't think so. I think that's all about jobs. I, as a Christian, am responsible to be a faithful witness. And Paul does say to Timothy, do the work of an evangelist as well as teaching. And so I have a particular responsibility to encourage us in that as I'm doing, and to do it myself. Yes. But as the pastor, the job of a pastor, I am specifically called to shepherd God's people. I'm an under-shepherd. Jesus is the shepherd. So I'm shepherding God's people by the means of Jesus' word. So he is shepherding us. The means of teaching God's word. That's my job, as it were. But it's all of our responsibility to have a vision for mission, whether it's Jerusalem, Judea, Samaria, or the ends of the earth. All of our responsibility. Now, I know that we can have a sense that what we are to do, you know, when we are to do something, be a doctor or whatever it is, and that's what God wants us to do, and that's fine and good, and that can be a legitimate, wonderful way to worship God, as I say, and the Bible teaches that. But our calling as Christians, collectively, whatever we do, wherever we get our paycheck, is to be godly, to be priests, the Bible says. You are a kingdom of priests. Not meaning the pastors, all of us, to be a kingdom of priests, that is, declaring God's praise to the nations, telling people about Jesus. And that's our calling, whether we're vocationally doctors, professors, day laborers, computer programmers, or whatever it is. And you see, I think if we can get that kind of vision for mission, it will change everything about our lives. We will no longer be pursuing our careers. Frankly, I'm schizophrenic, not in general. I'm going to carry on that sentence. I'm schizophrenic about whether Christians should even have careers. I mean, you probably want to come up and hit me afterwards, and that's fine. It's not really fine, but you know what I mean? But I sort of flip-flop on that. I mean, we should definitely make tents as Christians, right? Good tents, you know? And then, being pragmatic, able to be gospel people, evangelical pragmatism, telling people about Jesus. We don't go to work to evangelize, we go to work to work. We can do that for Jesus. But it gives us the freedom as a Christian, as a priest, declaring God's praise in whatever context he's put us to do that. Okay, so there's that, evangelical pragmatism. Second, then, how did Paul, and what was in his mind when he kept on speaking about Jesus in this context? And we'll get to the most central thing in a moment. But leading up to it is this, second, gospel focus. And so when Silas and Timothy came from Macedonia, Paul devoted himself exclusively to preaching, testifying to the Jews that Jesus was the Christ. And so when Paul had the chance, he got on and focused on that specifically. Now, it doesn't mean that we should all be preachers, any more than it means we should all be apostles, as Paul was. But it does mean that we should orientate our lives so that maximum focus can be given to the gospel, gospel focus. Let me give you a couple of examples of what I think that means. For example, do we get an even bigger house, or do we live simply so that we have resources and energy to be hospitable? It's not an easy call, but it's an important question. Another example, do we find a job which is going to maximally advance our career, or do we find a job which is going to allow us most flexibility to do gospel work in the context of a local church? And not an easy question, but an important one. And of course, there's certainly something to be said for us having really excellent practitioners who are at the top of their professions, who are also Christians. That is important. And it's wonderful when you come across such folk. Isn't it great when you meet a medical doctor who is an excellent doctor, who is also a brother and sister? And isn't it wonderful, right? Or you meet a lawyer who's a great lawyer. And you say, yeah, this person's also a wonderful Christian. It's important and it's great. But if getting to the top of your profession, climbing that greasy pole, means compromising your Christian confession in some significant way, well, I don't think it really counts when you get there too much. What have we got in the end? What have we really gained?
1: That's Josh Moody, and this is The God-Centered Life. Our first takeaway, evangelical pragmatism. And we followed that with gospel focus. We'll continue with another three takeaways when we get together next time. Hope you're going to be able to join us for that. Know anyone who prays too much? No, I didn't think so. We could all benefit from praying more. But instead of using guilt to get us there, Michael Reeves celebrates the enjoyment that prayer can bring. 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
0: The people drifting merrily on their way all around us, thinking that a few occasional religious acts, a prayer here or there, memory of some citation from youth said in some extraneous circumstance, they think that will save them.
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2: 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I'm Angela. 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And remember the power of Jesus that's within me. 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

0: determined by what your life demonstrates that you believe. 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
2: Have luxuries become necessities for you? 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You know, those that will make you appear slightly better than those with lesser brands. They may temporarily make you feel better about yourself, but it can also put you on a treadmill that demands higher and higher levels of spending. And that's often accompanied by financial stress. Many people only want the deluxe package. That means that if they have a choice of low, middle, or high, they'll consistently choose the high ones, whether they're considering a house, a car, a handbag, a wristwatch, or even a pair of sunglasses. Having a roof over your head, getting from one place to another, and keeping track of time can be had for a lot less money than what the world says we need. Scripture challenges us to distinguish between genuine needs and desires that culture teaches us to expect. 1 Timothy 6:8 says, "But if we have food and clothing, we will be content with that." There's nothing inherently wrong with enjoying God's provision, but faithful stewards must guard against entitlement. Learning contentment gives us freedom to spend less, give more, and appreciate what

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1: Praying. It's simply talking to God. And when you pray, it's important to understand who God is, to worship Him and surrender to His plan for your life. When Jesus taught us how to pray in His famous Sermon on the Mount, He said, pray like this: Our Father in heaven, hallowed be your name. Your kingdom come, your will be done on earth as it is in heaven. 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

0: 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If you are serious about doing the will of God in your life, there are forces that are gathering against you as we speak.
1: Hello, and thanks for stopping by for today's Destined for Victory, where we feature the teaching ministry of Pastor Paul Shepherd. It's always a pleasure to have you with us. 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For you, it may be spiritual attacks from unseen forces. For Gideon, it was a living, breathing, visible army of Midianites. 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This message is called Taking Authority Over Our Enemies, and it starts right now.
0: We've been talking about the importance of moving forward. And there are several wonderful case studies in Scripture that will help us understand what it looks like to move forward into the things that God has destined for our lives. One case study worth noting is Gideon. Talk about being a reluctant warrior. Talk about somebody who didn't think that he would ever amount to much. That's Gideon. So if you're one of those people who has always thought that the best things God has to offer, the most exciting adventures in the will of God belong to the up-and-coming folks, the outstanding folks, the people who were most likely to succeed, then you need to take a good hard look at the life of Gideon. Because this guy was someone who, when the Lord met him in Judges 6 and he called him, the angel that the Lord sent to him called him a mighty warrior. Gideon looked around and said, "Who are you talking to? I know you're not talking about me. I'm standing here right now in a wine press trying to thresh wheat." And if you don't know about that culture and what that was like, just take it from me. You don't thresh wheat in a wine press. But he and all of Israel were so afraid of the Midianites, because the Lord had put them in the Midianites' hands to cause them to understand you will never prosper outside of God's will. You got to remember, when God lets you get in certain jams, it's just so he can remind you that without me, you are nothing. And so they were being beat up by the Midianites, and the Lord heard their cries and he was ready to rescue them. And he decided in the counsel of his own will to choose Gideon. I love how God does things. God doesn't talk to you and get your opinion on who he can use. I'm so glad about that. I'm glad that when God calls a meeting, he calls a meeting and the Father, Son, and Holy Spirit show up and he says, "Here's what we're going to do." And they agree with one. The three are one and the meeting is adjourned and it's over. And all of this, by the way, happened in eternity past. God decided everything that needed to be decided in eternity past. Before he said, "Let there be," he already knew what he wanted out of your life. So your opinion, I know you want to believe that it matters in all of the universe, but it might matter in your family. It might matter among a few of your friends. But when you talk about being called according to God's purpose, what you and I think about, it really doesn't matter at all. So he was called, Gideon was called, and God said, "I'm going to use you in a great and mighty way, and I'm going to take you on a journey from being the warrior you are now, standing in this wine press, scared of the Midianites. I'm going to take you from a warrior to a warrior. I'm going to move you into some things." God is trying to move you into some things right now. And so he's going to take you on the same journey. Before you get to this text, there were a few steps that Gideon took on his journey. The first step was to take to heart his calling. And if you're going to become all that God has ordained you to be, you're going to have to take to heart your calling. Gideon was called a mighty warrior when he was acting like a pitiful wimp. And what that tells you is God never calls you according to what you're looking like and what you're acting like. Aren't you glad about that? God doesn't call you a wimp, even though you're acting like one. God doesn't call you faithless, even though right now you're not exercising faith. God doesn't call you full of despair, even though you are full of despair. God calls those things that are not as though they were. He says, let there be. And then he takes you on a journey so that you finally realize you are who he said you are. Somebody has got to make up in your mind, I am who God said I am. I can do what God said I can do. And I have no business having a second opinion over that of Almighty God. Take to heart your calling like Gideon. Second step he took on his journey is he took away his excuses. And if you're going to make the journey and move forward in the will of God, you got to take away your excuses. When you read the earlier part of Judges 6, you see that this boy had a bucket full of excuses as to why God couldn't use him. And what you got to understand is God doesn't care about your excuses. Look throughout redemptive history. He has never cared about anybody's excuses. Moses, I can't go back to Egypt. I was raised there, but I can't go back and tell Pharaoh that you said, let my people go. Are you kidding? And he said, furthermore, I can't even talk. You know me, God, I have a stuttering problem. Right in your Bible. He was a stutterer. And he thought God would say, okay, that's right, I forgot. Let me go find somebody articulate. Somebody who excels in speech. Silver-spooned orator. No. God said, I know you got a stutter. And I know you got that stick in your hand. But when Bishop Clark preached for us, he told you what God can do with what's in your hand. And God, you got to understand something about God. God loves picking people who think they can't do anything. Because when he finishes using them, he won't have to worry about them thinking they did anything. They will know this had to be God. When you see stuck up folk who think their giftedness is what God is excited about, pray for them, because they don't get it. God loves to take the least likely and do great things through them. And he loves to take away our excuses that way. Gideon took steps toward his destiny. He took to heart his calling. He took away his excuses. Then God told him, now you got to take down your idols. Israelites, the reason why God was punishing them through the Midianites was because they had gotten off into idol worship. These are the people of the Most High God. God himself has made a covenant with Israel. And he said, I am your God and I'm a jealous God. I will have no other gods before me. Other folk can act like that, but you can't. And here they were trying to be like other people. There are some of you right now trying to be like worldly people you know. Because you think if you can be like them, then you'll make the money that they're making, or you'll live in the kind of house they're living in, or you will have a better quality life. Let me tell you something. When you are a covenant man or woman, you can't get away with what worldly folks seem to be getting away with. And you got to understand that it only seems that way. That's why David said, fret not yourself. Don't look at people who are worldly, who are out of God's will, and envy them. Fret not yourself because of evildoers. They will soon be cut off. And before it's all over, you're going to see who God's people really are. And you got to take down your idols. Now, for us, idols are anything that opposes the will of God in your life. It's any practice, any passion, any priority, any partnership that you submit to, even though it's contrary to God's will. Because, you know, none of us have to worry about practicing literal idolatry as Israel did in this time. But many of us practice idolatry nonetheless. You're an idolater listening to this message right now. If you have a practice, something you're doing, a passion, something you're excited about, a priority, something that's important to you, or a partnership, somebody that's in your life. And you're submitting to what your flesh wants you to do in those areas, even though you know it's contrary to God's will. If you're doing something and you know God is not pleased and you're doing it anyway, that's your idol. That's your idol. And if God is going to bless you to get out of what you're in right now, he said, I won't do it until you take down your idol. Israel at this point was worried about the Midianites, but all the Midianites were a discipline tool. See, the Lord disciplines who he loves. We still don't understand that God will love you and he'll get you. We don't get that because we live in a world now that tries to separate that. Don't get them. Just love them. No. Some of us were raised, we were loved, and we got God. Come on, somebody. I'm sorry. I'm the last holdout. Sometimes I feel like the last holdout. Y'all are not going to sell me this new junk no matter how hard you try. Now, I'm on the record. I don't believe corporal punishment is a must. If you don't have to do it, don't. But you ought to have some things in your arsenal that you can pull out if need be. That's all I'm saying. If your kids and grandkids are so well behaved you don't have to get them, then by all means, go with it.
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0: I had to give my daughter one spanking. Personally, she got more from her mama, but I had to give her... I had to give her one, exactly one. I can picture it to this day. She was a young child. Probably not yet 3 years old, or maybe had just turned three, right around that age. And I was telling her what not to do, and she was just excited and preoccupied and doing what she was doing. And I gave her a warning. I said, sweetie, I told you don't do that. Next time you do that, I'm going to have to do something. She was just in her own world. You know, come on, when we live our lives, sometimes God is speaking to you and you're just in your own world. And she did it again, and I spanked her. I never had to do it again. She's smart. Never had to do it again. Her brother heard about that. He said, I'm cool. I'm cool. We good.

Never had to spank him. He got a few from his mama again, but not. And the Midianites were just a tool God used to get his people's attention. Tell him, I told you, you can't act like the other nations and get away with it. And they kept fooling around, so God let the Midianites get them. And now as he is preparing to deliver them, because love is always redemptive. If you have a love that is through, you don't understand the nature of love. Love only disciplines until it gets the true repentance it's looking for. And then it wants to redeem. And God said, you're my people. I'm not going to make you not my people because of what you're acting like. But I will discipline you until you get this straight. And so now he's demanding that they take down the idols. Why? Because the Midianites make war against them, but they don't understand that the war against the Midianites will not go away until the war against God through rebellion and through idolatry is settled. And I want somebody to, who's listening to this message to know that the war in your life, the trouble in your life is not going away until you make peace with God through obedience. Don't even bother asking God to deliver you from what you're going through. He loves you too much to do that. He's saying, deal with the idol. If it's a person, get rid of them. Get rid of them. Don't have a nice talk. Let's just kind of change our dealings. You can't negotiate with an idol. God said, Gideon, tear them down. Tear them down. And so Gideon did it. He didn't do it during the daytime. He's still becoming a warrior. He's in process. He's still becoming a warrior. And so he said, well, you know, God didn't say when to tear him down. So at night, right there in Judges 6, at night, everybody sleep. And he went out there, tore him down. But thank God he obeyed. And God doesn't care about some of those little minute details, but he does care that you obey, that you deal with your idols and get them torn down. Not change your dealings with them, get them torn down. Some things have to go in your life. They got to go. This isn't God's plan. This isn't God's will. You've got to get rid of anything in your life, any practice, any passion, any priority, any partnership that you're submitting to, even though it's contrary to God's will. Time to get rid of it. Gideon obeyed. Now he's positioned now to move into his destiny. What's his destiny? God has called him to be the one who leads Israel in victory over their enemies. Gideon, who has never had leadership training. Gideon, who never went to ROTC. Gideon, who's never been through boot camp the first. Gideon, who knows nothing about being a warrior, much less a general. Gideon is called to lead God's people. And having taken those previous three steps, he's now ready to take the fourth step. And the fourth step is taking authority. Taking authority. Look at verse 3 of Judges 6, and you will see that now things are getting serious. God has prepped him, had him take these first three steps. And now look at verse 33. It tells you that there is a gathering force. And notice now that the Midianites decided, we want to crush Israel, so we're not just going to come ourselves. We're going to make alliances with some other folk. They joined forces with the Amalekites and other eastern peoples and crossed the Jordan and camped in the valley of Jezreel, getting ready to make war with Israel. They wanted to wipe Israel off the map. So they gathered forces together. Do you know why God is calling us to take authority in our lives if we're going to move forward into the things he has for us? It's because there are forces gathering against us too. I want somebody to understand in no uncertain terms that if you are serious about doing the will of God in your life, there are forces that are gathering against you as we speak. You need to understand something. I know we're educated. Thank God that many of us are educated far more than our parents, grandparents, great-grandparents.

0: parents and all of that. That's a wonderful thing. Education can serve the purposes of God well when you submit it to His will. There need not be any irreconcilable difference between you being a person of faith and you being a person well educated. There need not be that dichotomy, because the fact of the matter is, many of the wonderful institutions of higher learning in our country were founded by godly people. They didn't see a contradiction between faith and learning, because all truth ultimately is going to point us to the one source of truth. And so the fact of the matter is, I praise God that many of us are educated, but you better understand, you better not get so educated that you think everything can be explained in natural terms. We have a spiritual conglomerate of enemies to deal with. Just like you see these forces gathering together in your life, there are forces gathering together. Just as sure as you determine to move into God's will. Sometimes you haven't been educated yet in the Word, but some of you who don't know the Word yet, you already know something's coming against me. You can't explain it yet. You haven't been in the Word enough yet, but you know, I mean, ever since I got saved, or ever since I got serious about walking with the Lord, if it's not one thing, it's another. It just feels like something is coming against. You ever been there? Something's coming against me. I mean, you feel it pulling, trying to pull you out of the will of God. You feel, you get up on Sunday morning and something is saying, don't go to church. What you don't? Don't go to church. You're too tired to go to church. Just chill out. Just watch somebody on TV. That'll be your church. How come that same thing didn't say, don't go to work? Don't go to work. Just go to the bank and grab some money and run. Don't go. The only thing pulling you away from work is laziness. That's all. There's no spiritual force trying to keep you from your job. In fact, some of the spiritual forces that are trying to really get you out of God's will send you to work, because they know all them devils that are going to be on your job are going to work your last. Oh, somebody's not hearing me. You are encouraged to go. Oh, yeah, go ahead. Go ahead. Because they're saying, I got something for you when you show up. Oh, yeah, I got something for you. But when you go to do the will of God, you'll find that pulling. Some of you have been discouraged and you don't know why. Why am I feeling so low? Just something just trying just to weigh down on you. Bible calls it the spirit of heaviness. Remember when Isaiah said, put on the garment of praise in exchange for what? The spirit of heaviness. There's a spirit of heaviness that'll come on you. You just, I don't know why I'm so discouraged. I don't know why it's hard to be optimistic. I don't know why I'm wondering if things gonna work out. I know God is gonna see me through, but what is this that's just jumped on my shoulder and just trying to hold me down? Spirit of heaviness. Some of you are dealing with an agitating, you don't even know, there's just something always agitating, always trying to keep you in strife with somebody, always trying to keep some mess going on in your life, something always trying to, there's interference in the atmosphere. You say something and by the time you hear it again, it's nothing like what you said. Oh, come on, somebody better listen to me. We're dealing with spiritual forces. There's just interference in the atmosphere when you're trying to do the will of God. Just interference, just all kinds of stuff. But I heard that you said, I said no such thing. But what happened? Demons took it and tried to. And some of you all had better learn that if you're going to get where God is moving you, you're going to have to realize that spiritual warfare is real.
1: Satan will do everything in his power to rob you of the blessing and favor you have in Christ. But remember, you have authority over Satan, and you have God's promise that no weapon formed against you shall prosper. 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
0: You got to break through and take authority over that worldliness and say, I will not walk according to the systems of this world. I don't care how unpopular it makes me. I won't do it. I will not dishonor God as I live in this world. He has called me to be in this world, but not of this world.
1: That's tomorrow in our continuing message, Taking Authority Over Our Enemies. Until then, remember, He who began a good work in you will bring it to completion. In Christ, you are destined for victory.

0: Today is October 15th. Let's take a look at Psalm 15. It's a Psalm of David. I'm Angela. You're listening to Faith Radio. Lord, who may dwell in your sacred tent? Who may live on your holy mountain? The one whose walk is blameless, who does what is righteous, who speaks the truth from their heart, whose tongue utters no slander, who does no wrong to a neighbor and casts no slur on others, who despises a vile person but honors those who fear the Lord, who keeps an oath even when it hurts and does not change their mind, who lends money to the poor without interest, who does not accept a bribe against the innocent. Whoever does these things will never be shaken. You know, as I read that, I'm so grateful for the grace of Jesus, that we can aspire to live this way. And when we fail, God is there, full of grace, to point us in the right direction.
1: Maybe you're a member of the church and you go to Sunday school and you go to church and you try to live a good life, but deep down inside, you know that you are away from God.
2: If that sounds like you, first, I want to assure you, you are not alone. Secondly, what if I told you there's a way to turn all of that around? Billy Graham.
1: Come back to God. Come back to Christ. Surrender your life to Him. God is waiting on you. And God is waiting with love. He loves you. He'll put His arms around you. He'll be closer to you than a brother, the scripture says.
2: No matter what you've done, God wants to be part of your life, and He's ready to welcome you with open arms. We can tell you more.
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7: So Proverbs 27:14 says, if anyone loudly blesses their neighbor too early in the morning, it will be taken as a curse. 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
13: He himself knows our frame. He is mindful that we are but dust. Now, how does he know that? Well, he knows it because he created us, but he also knows it because he walked in our skin.
12: 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For Thursday, October 15th, I'm Dana Gresh. At the heart of what it is to be human, there's a deep desire to be understood. Do you feel it? In your suffering, do you long for someone to come alongside you and whisper, "Me too"? Friend, Jesus has done this. He has come alongside us in our suffering because he came to earth, took on a human body, and ultimately bore the cross. He understands your suffering. He looks on you with compassion and says, "Me too." What miraculous comfort. We're going to marvel at this understanding Savior together, starting with part of a message Nancy DeMoss Wolgemuth shared in the series, Incomparable, the Person of Christ.
13: We also know, and there's a lot about this in the scripture, that he was a man of sorrows and acquainted with grief. The whole range of human emotions. He wept at the tomb of Lazarus. He burst into tears over Jerusalem. At the Last Supper, scripture says he was troubled in his spirit. He had this range of human emotions. That verse in Hebrews chapter 5, verse 7 says, "In the days of his flesh," he's human, "Jesus offered up prayers and supplications with loud cries and tears to him who was able to save him from death." You see Jesus having this whole range of emotions, and that says something to us. Sometimes we think that emotions are something bad. They're supposed to be suppressed. That if you're a good Christian, you won't really get very emotional. Well, the example of Christ in his humanity tells us that emotions are an important part of what it is to be human. It gives us a model of the healthy, wholesome, godly, balanced display of emotions. Exhibiting those emotions as Christ did in the right time, in the right way, in the right place, and over the right things. My problem with emotions is I squander my emotions on the wrong things. I have the wrong emotions at the wrong times. I'm angry when I should be glad. I'm glad when I should be angry many times. And I'm being driven by my emotions often rather than by the Spirit and the Word of God. But nothing wrong with having emotions. In fact, to be fully human as a child of God is to express emotions in a wholesome, balanced, godly way. That's part of our discipleship, being conformed into the likeness of Christ, to where we don't squelch our emotions, we don't bury them, we don't pretend like they don't exist, but we're able to express them in godly and

balanced ways. Well, Jesus experienced all that it is part of a human makeup. He experienced temptation, as we've seen in this series. He experienced a need for dependence on his Father that led him to pray. That's part of what it meant for him to be human. If he was just God and not also fully human, why would he have needed to pray? And why do we see such a pattern through his life of him praying to his Father over and over and over again? It's because he was fully man. And he was living life on this planet, in that human body, as a man. He fully possessed a human nature without possessing a sinful nature. And we need to keep that tension in view. The sinful nature, remember, is not inherent to humans. Adam and Eve were humans without a sinful nature until they sinned. So Jesus was fully human without having a sinful nature. And it wasn't until Jesus came to earth, fully God, fully man, that we could understand what God meant and what he intended when he said in Genesis 1, "Let us make man in our image after our likeness." What did that look like? Adam and Eve were made in the image and likeness of God, but pretty soon thereafter, they blew it. They rebelled against God. That image was shattered. It was marred. It was broken. So we've never seen what it looks like to be a man created in the likeness or the image of God, apart from Christ. And in him now, Christ has shown us what that was supposed to look like, what we would have been like had we not sinned. Now, wrap your mind around this if you can. The life that Jesus lived here on earth was intended to show us what we would have been like and what we would be like apart from sin. Fully human. We need that picture. We're so helped by that picture. Now, his humanity was not only necessary for us to see what it was like to be created in the image of God, but it was necessary for us to be saved. His humanity, Christ, who is the image of the invisible God, becoming a man, made it possible for us to become sons of God. You read that in Galatians chapter 4, verses 4 and 5. When the fullness of time had come, God sent forth his Son, that's the deity, born of a woman, that's the humanity, so that we might receive adoption as sons. To make us sons of God, Jesus came as the Son of God and became a man. Now, again, as I try to do on this program day after day after day, that's the what. Now, what is the so what? What are some of the implications of that for us? Let me just mention a few. First of all, the fact that Jesus was a man makes God accessible to us. I have a friend who received an email this week that she shared with me and received permission for me to share with you. This lady said in her email, "I feel really distant from God. It's hard to reach out to him at times because he seems unimaginably big and powerful and distant, and because he is unseen and spirit." You ever felt that way? Can't get close to God. He seems so far away. You can't see him. Well, in Christ, God came near. Look to Christ, and in him you see how to draw near to God. He makes God accessible to us. And then we experience incredible gratitude and worship as we contemplate the incredible condescension of Christ, that he, equal with God, would take on human flesh. Let me read to you a couple of quotes from a theologian named A.W. Pink, has written some wonderful things on the nature of God. And he captures some of this wonder. He says, "God became man. But what does this mean for you and me? You can never again take sin lightly, as Jesus Christ saw it as something so destructive that he came out of heaven and endured the worst that man could throw at him to deal sin a death blow. And you can never again take God's love lightly. You can't take sin lightly because Jesus became a man to deal with it, but neither can you take God's love lightly. He didn't have to become a man and suffer as he did, but he did, and he did it for you." How could we ever doubt the love of God when we see Christ becoming a man?
Let me go on and read a little bit more from A.W. Pink.

0: He veiled his glory. He took on our flesh and our humanity. That's the power of the incarnation. How can we not humble ourselves toward God and toward others? Here's another so what of the humanity of Christ. It gives us great encouragement and comfort. When we experience physical weariness, pain, human limitations, the whole gamut of emotions in a broken world, we're reminded that Jesus has experienced all that and more. He subjected himself to the same laws of nature that we are bound to. So when we're struggling under the weight of physical and emotional challenges of our humanness, we can cry out to him and know that he understands, that he can empathize. Psalm 103 says, he himself knows our frame. He is mindful that we are but dust. Now, how does he know that? Well, he knows it because he created us, but he also knows it because he walked in our skin, human like me. That's what makes him a merciful and a faithful high priest who is sympathetic toward us in our weaknesses, as Hebrews 2 tells us, and is able to help us.
1: 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She has more to share in the series, Incomparable, The Person of Christ. 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Because Jesus came to earth, lived a human life, and endured the cross, he understands our suffering. What a special comfort that is. And one of the most prevalent forms of suffering today is loneliness. My friend and former Grounded co-host, Aaron Davis, is going to show us the lonely side of Jesus.
2: I'm going to read us Mark chapter 14, verses 3 through 9. I hope you'll read along with me. I'm going to read out of the ESV. And while he was at Bethany, in the house of Simon the leper, as he was reclining at a table, a woman came with an alabaster flask of ointment of pure nard, very costly. And she broke the flask and poured it over his head. Verse 4. There were some who said to themselves indignantly, why was the ointment wasted like that? Verse 5. For this ointment could have been sold for more than 300 denarii and given to the poor, and they scolded her. Verse 16. But Jesus said, leave her alone. Why do you trouble her? She has done a beautiful thing to me. For you always have the poor with you, and whenever you want, you can do good for them, but you will not always have me. That's how I know his death was heavy on his heart. He was thinking about it, even as he was just supposed to be having a meal with friends. Verse 8, she has done what she could. She has anointed my body beforehand for burial. And truly I say to you, wherever the gospel is proclaimed in the whole world, what she has done will be told in memory of her. I bet you've had this experience. You're in a room full of people. And people are doing what people do. They're eating, they're making small talk, they're pulling out pictures of their grandbabies. And you, in that room full of people, you have this sense that nobody there really knows you, that nobody really sees you. You know when that can happen sometimes? Sometimes it can happen in a family gathering. With the people whose faces you've seen over and over and over again. And I know I'm not the only one that sometimes in those moments can think, these people don't know me, and I don't know them. Jesus knew that feeling too. Jesus knew that very soon he was going to be nailed to the cross for the people in that room. And other than the woman who was socially shunned in this moment, they didn't get it. What a lonely feeling that must have been. I want to move on to verses 10 through 11. I think it's another lonely snapshot. Then Judas Iscariot, who was one of the 12, went to the chief priests in order to betray him to them. Verse 11. And when they heard it, they were glad and promised to give him money. And he sought an opportunity to betray him. If we know our Bibles, we say Judas with a snarl on our lips. Judas. We know he was the one who betrayed Jesus. But have you ever thought about this? That Jesus chose Judas, knowing he would betray him. Judas thought that he had gone to the chief priests in secret,

0: except with Jesus, there are no secrets. Jesus knew what Judas would do, and he knew what Judas had done. And Jesus had always known, since before Judas was even born, that Judas would not be a faithful friend. So that means that every time Jesus and Judas shared a meal together, every time that Judas and Jesus took a walk, every time that Judas and Jesus worked side by side to minister to the people who gathered around Jesus, Jesus knew that one day Judas was going to sell him out for a little bit of silver. When you know that someone who claims to love you would stab you in the back the first chance they got, that's lonely. When you know that someone is claiming to be your friend, claiming to stand beside you, but you also know some of the things they've said about you that they don't know you know, that's lonely. And then there's the Passover. The disciples asked a really very benign question in verse 12. They said, "Where will you have us go and prepare for you to eat the Passover?" That was no big deal because, of course, Jesus would observe the Passover. Jesus always observed the Passover. For 33 years, Jesus had observed the Passover because for thousands of years, Jesus' people had observed the Passover. So the disciples were really not saying anything profound when they went to their Savior and said, "Where should we have the Passover this year?" Only Jesus knew that he was the Lamb who would be sacrificed for that year's Passover. Only Jesus knew that he would never again gather with his friends on this side of the crucifixion. He said to them in that moment, "I have eagerly desired to share this meal with you," because he knew this was it. Human experience has taught me that sometimes we feel the most lonely in a room full of people. And Jesus knew that loneliness. Let's pick it up at verse 26. "And when they had sung a hymn, they went out to the Mount of Olives," verse 27, "and Jesus said to them, 'You will all fall away. For it is written, I will strike the shepherd and the sheep will be scattered.'" Let's sit in the weight of it for a minute. Let's have some empathy for our Savior. As Jesus stepped toward the most horrific hours of his short life, he knew, in every human cell in his body, he knew that ultimately he was going to have to stand alone. And that's a really lonely feeling. From there, Jesus and his friends walked to the Garden of Gethsemane, and Jesus' soul became so heavy that verse 33 tells us that he was distressed and troubled. And verse 34, Jesus himself said, "My soul is very sorrowful, even to the point of death. Remain here and watch." But in this moment of intense anguish, no faithful friend could be found. Look at verse 37. "And he came and found them sleeping. And he said to Peter, 'Simon, are you asleep? Could you not watch 1 hour?'" Maybe you've had this kind of moment. I have. A moment of tragedy or failure or heartbreak or illness comes, and the people who should stand with you scatter. They seem to fall asleep at the wheel. But when hard comes, and you look around, and it seems like your people have scattered like sheep, you can know that Jesus knows that kind of loneliness. If you keep reading through this chapter, you'll see that Judas did follow through on his commitment to betray Jesus. And he betrayed him in an incredibly intimate way. He betrayed him with a kiss. Verses 53 through 65 of this chapter describe Jesus standing trial with no defense attorney, no jury of his peers. It was him against a system bent on his destruction. And the chapter ends like this. "And as Peter was below in the courtyard, one of the servant girls of the high priest came. And seeing Peter warming himself, she looked at him and said, "You also were with the Nazarene, Jesus." But he denied it, saying, "I neither know nor understand what you mean." And he went out into the gateway, and the rooster crowed. Verse 69, and the servant girl saw him and began again to say to the bystanders, "This man is one of them." But again, he denied it. And after a little while, the bystanders again said to Peter, "Certainly you are one of them, for you are a Galilean." I'm at verse 71. But again, he began to invoke a curse on himself and to swear, "I do not know this man of whom you speak." Verse 72. And immediately the rooster crowed a second time. And Peter remembered how Jesus had said to him, "Before the rooster crows twice, you will deny me three times." And he broke down and wept. Jesus wasn't the only lonely one. Those disciples knew moments of loneliness in these dark hours. Peter had the lonely feeling of knowing, "I just messed up so royally, and there was nothing he could do about it." Listen to Mark chapter 15, 33 through 34. And when the sixth hour had come, there was darkness over the whole land until the ninth hour. Verse 34 is a lonely verse. And at the ninth hour, Jesus cried with a loud voice, "Eloi, Eloi, lema sabachthani," which means, my God, why have you forsaken me?" Remember, Jesus had always enjoyed perfect fellowship with the Father. And in this moment, Jesus felt the loneliness of sin. That's what sin does. It separates. Sin separates us from God, and sin separates us from each other. And Jesus, when he became sin, he who knows no sin, he became sin for us. Spiritually speaking, he took on the weight of the world, and for a moment that must have felt like an eternity, he was forsaken by the Father. And alone in his suffering, he understands. And while I know you will face loneliness, and I will too, because of Jesus, one thing that is beautiful and true is that we are never alone in our loneliness. But Jesus didn't just face loneliness to give you someone to commiserate with. Because Jesus endured everything we just read, because Jesus endured friends who sold him out, because Jesus's best friends, his inner circle, fell asleep when they should have stayed awake, because Jesus faced trials where he had to stand alone, and because Jesus endured that moment on the cross when his Father's face was temporarily hidden from him, Jesus endured true loneliness so that you don't ever have to be alone. His death made a way for you and I to be permanently adopted into the family of God.
1: 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He not only suffered with us in order to sympathize with us, he suffered with us to rescue us from suffering forever. 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In it, Aaron shares how she's traveled to churches all over studying the loneliness epidemic. You know what she found? The loneliest woman in pretty much every church is the pastor's wife. 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Its title is Consider Jesus, and it's a beautiful invitation to do just that.

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1: 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I'm Angela. 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One of my favorite stories in the Bible is found in Luke 13. Jesus is teaching in the synagogue, and a bent-over woman, a woman who's been bent over, it tells us, for 18 years, is walking by. She's not even seeking Jesus, like the bleeding woman. She's not trying to touch the hem of his robe. Her friends aren't lowering her through the roof. She's just at the synagogue walking by, and it says that Jesus sees her. And not only that, he heals her, and she stands up straight for the first time in 18 years. And then he calls her a daughter of Abraham. He restores her. So friend, whatever you've been through, I want to remind you that God sees you. He can heal you and restore you.
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4: How often do you spend time thinking about what other people might be thinking about you? This is Susie Larson with another Grow and Go Moment, helping you to discover and enjoy what God wants to do in and through you. In the book of 1 Corinthians chapter 4, verses 3 and 4, we read this. As for me, it matters very little how I might be evaluated by you or any human authority. I don't even trust my own judgment on this point. My conscience is clear, but that doesn't prove I'm right. It's the Lord himself who will examine me and decide. If you catch yourself worried and flurried over what others might be thinking of you, stop in your tracks and say out loud, it matters very little what you think of me. It doesn't even matter what I think of me. I will not elevate you above me, nor me above you. Our stories are in progress, and no one knows every detail except for God himself. He asks us not to judge things ahead of time, before we know what's what. So when will we see, finally, with clarity? Well, Scripture says it's when Christ returns. So I refuse to waste any more brain space wondering or worrying about your ever-changing thoughts about me or anyone else. In fact, I've decided to trust my own perceptions less and trust God's opinion more. From this day forward, I will fill my thoughts with God's amazing grace and abundant love toward sinners just like me. What a joy to be fully known and deeply loved. Now, I'm not saying to say that out loud in front of someone, but I think it's good for your own ears to hear it. I think it'll strengthen your soul to take the weight and the power away from man's opinions and even your opinions of yourself and shift them fully onto God's shoulders, because he already made a decision about you. He's sold on the idea of you. He loves you, and nothing will ever change that. This is Susie Larson with another Grow and Go Moment. For more resources, go to growandgotoday.com.
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7: Welcome to Time of Grace with Pastor Mike Novotny. 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
8: Well, thank you so much for having the courage, the faith, and the love to be here today. Just over 10 years ago, when this church started, we rented an old IMAX movie theater. We posted a massive rendition of our church logo on the side of the building, and then we pasted three words on the side of the building for every passerby to see. Some of you recognize that picture. The words were real, relevant, and relational. And that wasn't just some trendy tagline with alliteration to make it stick. Those three words were our hope and our passion and our prayer for what this spiritual community could be. We wanted this to be a church where you could be real. Even if real was pretty raw, even if your real past was messy and complicated, even if real for you was embarrassing and awkward, we wanted our church to be a place where you could talk about that, where you could be real. Because we knew that real was relevant. We knew that taboo topics that most people don't talk about in church has to do with the lives of the people who go to church. That even if you didn't grow up hearing your pastor or your priest talk about that, you still would go through that in your life. And so we wanted this to be a place where we could relate to each other, that nothing would be off the table. As we gathered in church, as we did life together in groups, we wanted everything to be there for God to look at and to teach, to instruct, to forgive, and to change. And so over these past 10 or 11 years as a church, in my 6 years of standing up here in front of you, we really have talked about almost everything. Some of you can remember the history. 4 years, four straight Sundays where we talked about gay and God. Four more where we talked about God and gender. A series called Taboo where we talked about depression and suicide and drunkenness. 3 weeks on pornography, one on divorce, one on dating. We dove into the deep end and we tried to talk about everything that was going on in life. But during all those years and after all those sermons, after 6 1/4 years of me being your pastor, there is one issue, one real and relevant issue that I haven't yet touched. I haven't planned a whole sermon series about it. In fact, I don't think I've preached a single message on it. And that something is abuse. I was thinking back the other day why that would be. If our heart and if my passion has always been to be real, why would I not have touched that topic in 6+ years? And I think my answer to that question is that I'm not sure that I know how to. Here's what's been going through my head this week. I'm afraid that if I don't talk about abuse with our church, that people will be abused. That they'll walk into abusive relationships and they'll get hurt in tragic ways and I will have done nothing to stop it. I'm afraid that if I don't bring this up publicly in front of everyone, the entire church, that there will be people who will be wounded and hurt and they'll have questions and doubts about God that they will never escape and they'll never heal because I didn't do anything to help. But at the same time, I am deathly afraid that if I bring up abuse, if I put my finger right on it and I push, there are some people who are here today, there are some of you who will go home and it will get worse. Your abuser who might be sitting right next to you in church will be quiet and fuming and angry. And you know that once you're alone and once the pastor's not there to see, it won't get fixed. Animals who feel cornered lash out and get violent, and abusive people can be the same way. I'm afraid that in these next messages, if I don't get specific, like if I just keep it general and talk about abuse but don't define it, that some of you won't know exactly what abuse looks like. And you'll think this is normal in a relationship. This is normal in a family. If you're so used to just black eyes covered up in sunglasses and bruises on her wrist, you might not know all the forms that abuse takes. But I'm also afraid that if I bring up all the individual cases, some of you will be triggered. And all the trauma that you've worked through, all the wounds that you've tried so hard to heal, you'll feel like you're right back in those old days and you'll get hurt instead of helped right here at church. My fear is that I'm just a pastor. A pastor who's tried to study the Bible and study the topic, who's tried to interview people and learn and soak this up like a sponge and poured out in these sermons, but I'm still a pastor and I'm not a counselor, so I don't know all of the ins and outs and all of the do's and don'ts. And I'm worried that if I try to walk this tightrope as a total novice, I'm going to fall off this side or that one, and some people that I deeply care about will be hurt. And so I just want to tell you up front that I'm not sure if this is a good idea. I think so. I want to. I've prayed more about this than I have about anything in a long time, but I want you to know that if I mess up, and more likely when I mess up, that my heart is to help our church, to help people avoid that and heal from this. And so I just want to put it out there from the start that if I say something wrong or if the words don't come out just right, please don't run. Let me know. Text me after church. Email me when this message is done. Tell me your story. I'll keep it confidential because my goal at the end of these three messages is that you and I and we could be more whole and more healed than ever before. And I also want you to know that if you don't know exactly what to do, that's okay. Most of you have never sat in a church service where abuse was talked about this openly and this directly. So if you don't emotionally know how to react, that's okay. If you just want to sit stone-faced and listen while these words get to your heart, that's okay. If you want to quietly cry and put down your pen, that's okay. If you need to step out into the lobby because the emotions are just too much, that's okay. And if you want to stay home and just live stream and watch online where you have space and privacy to express yourself, that's absolutely okay. There's no simple way for us to do this right, but it's important for us to do this. And here's why. It's important for us to talk about abuse in church because abuse happens to church people. The definition of abuse that I want to use with you today, if you're taking notes in your program, is this. According to the National Domestic Violence Hotline, abuse is, quote, a pattern of behavior, so not just something that happens once to you, it's a pattern of repeated behavior that uses fear or force, maybe physical force, physical strength, or it might just be psychological and verbal fear to maintain power and control. That's always the end goal of an abuser. I want to control you. I want you to do what I want, when I want, how I want. And so I'll use anything, physical size, my words, my position, my authority, whatever, to control you. And by that definition, as maybe you've heard by now, abuse is the monster that can wear 1,000 different masks. Abuse can obviously be physical. I can take a swing. I can raise the back of my hand. She can smash stuff in the kitchen. He can kick the dog against the wall. I can use my size, my strength to maintain control. just the threat of my anger, the explosion, what might happen can control you to not do that and instead do this, the exact thing that I want. Or abuse could be verbal.

0: And so if I pound this into your head that you're worthless and you're stupid and you're fat and you're ugly and no one would want to be with you and no one would want to marry you and you're an impotent parent and you couldn't raise these kids without me, if I can convince you that you're just lucky to be with me, I can get away with almost murder and you'll still come back. Abuse can be sexual. I can use fear or force to touch without consent. Or abuse can be financial. If I control the finances in such a way that you're terrified to leave, if you don't even know how you'd pay for rent or groceries and take care of the kids, if you're stuck to me because I've put my name on every bank account, what are you going to do? Make the kids homeless? Would it be worth it? Abuse can be psychological, where I convince you that you're crazy, that didn't happen. You don't remember that story, right? And abuse can also be spiritual. When someone takes something good, like the concept of love or forgiveness or a husband's role in marriage or the commandment that says, honor your father, they take it and they twist it and they manipulate it to control you. Then God is dragged into the ugly picture of abuse. You can't call the cops. I'm your father. You're supposed to honor your father. You can't tell the police about this. You're supposed to forgive me. Remember, love keeps no record of wrongs. That's in the Bible, isn't it? Well, I'm the head of the household. And if you wouldn't have gotten angry, and if you wouldn't have been jealous, and if you would have done the thing that I wanted you to do, then I wouldn't have reacted in this way. In 1,000 different ways. My name on the checking account, the words that I use, the way that I raise my fist. Abuse is a pattern of behavior that uses fear and force to maintain power and control. And brothers and sisters, that happens all the time.
1: 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We'll be back in a moment with more of today's message. Life is full of difficult questions. The good news is that God isn't silent about the things that matter most. And every day through Time of Grace, people are discovering what God actually says in His Word, finding clarity instead of confusion, truth instead of opinion, and hope that leads them closer to Jesus. 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And thank you for helping people discover God's truth. 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
0: According to the CDC, 1 in 4 women, 1 in 4, and 1 in 7 men will endure severe physical abuse in their lives. That's just physical. 1 in 4, 1 in 7. Walk into any American business, any American church, any American organization, and the statistics say that in this country, 1 in 4 and 1 in 7. So do I completely know what I'm doing? No. Do we completely know how to handle this as a church? No. Do we need to talk about it in church? Absolutely. So here's what I want to do with you for the next few weeks. For the next 3 Sundays, I want to talk about abuse. And even though abuse often overlaps, I want to break it down like this. That today, I want to talk to those of you who have been abused. Next week, if you'll come back, I want to talk to those of you who have been abusive. If every church welcomes sinners of all kinds, the greedy, the prostitutes, the sexually immoral, the self-righteous, then abusers should be at our church too. And finally, I want to talk to the church as a whole. For those of us who have family members, friends, kids, grandkids who have been through this kind of trauma, what can we do to help? And what can we do to help people heal? That's the path that we're going to walk. And my deep prayer, I hope yours too, is that God uses these messages to do miracles in our hearts and our family trees. So let's kick this series off by opening God's word and talking to people who have been abused. Now, one of my first personal experiences with abuse happened a few years ago at our church. There was a guy who came most Sundays. I remember he used to sit just on this side of the sanctuary, and he loved our church and he loved our ministry, and he just had this great connection with me personally. And so one day he came into my office and he confessed a sin. He confessed that he had been physically aggressive with his girlfriend. And he told me the details of what happened, and I cringed as I listened to

In fact, after our conversation was over, I called the cops and asked them anonymously what I could do and how I could help keep this woman safe. But in the midst of the conversation, I did what I think any good pastor should do to any person who is truly sorry for what they've done. And as this man confessed, and as he wept, and as he lamented this part of his past, what I did was open my Bible and give him Jesus. I told him that there would be consequences for his behavior, but the reason that Jesus Christ lived for us and died for us and rose from the dead for us was so that there would be no condemnation. So the one thing we would never have to fear would be hell itself. In fact, after he left, I texted him the Bible passage that I had shared just so the shame and guilt wouldn't overwhelm his heart, which I thought in the moment would be the right thing to do. But then a week or two later, his girlfriend called me, and she came to the same office and she sat in the same chair that he did, and she looked like a wreck. And she told me what had happened since my conversation with her boyfriend, that the abuse hadn't ended, the pattern of behavior hadn't been broken. In fact, do you know what this guy did? He took out his phone, he showed his girlfriend my text, and he said, "See, I told the pastor, and he's on my side. I told the pastor exactly what I did, and he said I can come back to the church. He said I'm forgiven, that God keeps no record of wrongs." And he went right back to his abuse. I have felt a lot of things as a pastor, but I have never felt so crushed and confused as that day when I saw abuse up close. When I saw how a person can manipulate the greatest thing in the history of the universe, the gospel of Jesus Christ, just to control, just to get his way, I realized just how ugly this sin was. That's why today I want to go on the record for what I think, what this church thinks, and most importantly, what the God of the universe thinks about abuse. I want to say it publicly. I want it to be recorded and podcasted, filmed and broadcast, so there is never, ever a mistake about what we think, and most importantly, what he thinks about abuse. It's the first of three things I want to share with you today if you're taking notes, and it's this, that God hates abuse. Hates it. I don't know if God ever throws up in his mouth, but that's what happens when God looks down from heaven and he sees it. If you've been through abuse, you might have a lot of questions for God. Why did this happen? Why didn't you stop it? Why didn't you intervene? I asked you so many times as a kid, Father, and those are good, fair questions that I don't know if I can answer, but I can answer this. What does God think about abuse? He hates it. Let me give you three passages to prove that. First, from Genesis chapter 6. So God said to Noah, "I am going to put an end to all people, for the earth is filled with violence because of them." Show of hands, how many of you have ever heard the story of Noah's Ark? Yeah, lots of it. If you thought the story of Noah's Ark was cute, if you thought that little ark was something to put up in a kid's bedroom with those little animals marching two by two, do you know what the story of Noah and the ark is really about? The God who hates abuse. God literally terminating the lives of every human being except eight people. Why? For the earth was filled with violence. Humanity's pattern of behavior was to use fear and force to maintain power and control. And so God from heaven almost ended us because God hates abuse. And if you have some conception that that's just the Old Testament, you know, when God seemed a little bit more angry, Jesus felt the exact same way. Look at Matthew chapter 18, the words of our Savior. Jesus said, "If anyone causes one of these little ones, those who believe in me, to stumble, it would be better for them to have a large millstone hung around their neck and to be drowned in the depths of the sea." Jesus said that. That if anyone causes a little kid to stumble, and I'm not sure relationally, psychologically, spiritually, if anything makes kids stumble like abuse, it would be better, Jesus said, for someone to zip tie a cinder block around your throat and to push you off the boat. What you would feel in that moment would not be equal. It would be better than what will happen when you stand before God having caused one of these precious little ones who believe in him to stumble. That's savage. That's Jesus. Because the God who walked in human flesh hated abuse. And that's not even the worst passage. Look at Psalm 11 with me. "The Lord examines the righteous, but the wicked, those who love violence, he," who's he? God.

0: hates with a passion. You ever heard someone say, God hates the sin but loves the sinner? Not exactly. God hates, not violence. He hates those who love violence. And God doesn't just regularly hate them. He hates them with a passion. Now, if you have been abusive, I really need you to come back next week. I have a hunch you want to run for those doors as fast as you can. Please don't, because God has so much more to say to you. But if you have been abused, I just need you to hear this. God hates it. And so you can hate it. You don't have to excuse it. You don't have to justify it. You don't have to make sense of it. You don't have to blame yourself for it. If only I would have done this, or only I wouldn't have done that. You can hate with a passion abuse as much as God does. You can hate it enough to call the cops. You can hate it enough to get a counselor. You can hate it enough to call the pastor. It's not your fault. It's not your fault. Did you hear me? It's not your fault. And God hates it every time it happens, and he wants it to stop. That's the first thing God wants to share with us today. If you're taking notes, here's the second thing. God doesn't just hate abuse. God also loves the abused. If you have endured, especially physical and verbal abuse in your life, you might think that God wouldn't want anything to do with you. If you've been told that you're worthless and you're weak and you're sinful and you're an idiot and you're clueless and you're dumb and no one would want to be with you, it's maybe instinctive to think that God would never want to be with you, but that is false. And the fact is that God loves the abused. A few years back, a pastor friend of mine told me about the funny way that your mind does math. He had just read this study that talks about the way that your brain and my brain processes the information that we hear. And according to the study, the pastor said that if there's just one person in your life who says the same thing to you 10 times, and if there are 10 people in your life who say the same thing to you one time, your brain thinks that those two things are the same thing. It's interesting, isn't it? If you ever had like one critic at work, you might work with 100 people, but you come home and it just feels like everyone feels that way because they say the same thing again and again and again and again. If you have one abusive voice, just one, 7.7 billion people on the earth, but if just one person says, you're worthless, you're worthless, you're worthless enough times, it feels like everyone feels that way. It's not true. It's not the majority vote. It's just what one person says. And so if you've been abused, then you've heard that voice, not just 10 times, but 1,000 times. You might wonder who you are and what God thinks, which is why I brought that. Some of you have seen and will recognize one of my favorite things in the world, my 682 note cards. A couple of years ago, I read the entire New Testament, Matthew through Revelation, and I tried to count how many names God would call his people. Now, Christian people, those who follow Jesus, repent of their sin, cling to the cross. What does God say? And some of those names, honestly, were pretty negative. You're weak. You're still sinful. Jesus once said to his believing friends, you have little faith. And because we still have sinful hearts, not everything is perfect and pure. And yet at the same time, do you know what else God said? A lot of good things. In fact, if I had to cut this deck of 680 names and figure out how many should go here in the bad pile and how many in the good pile, how many times God says to Christians, you're weak or you don't have enough faith, compared to how many times he says, you're loved, you're perfect, you're holy, you're righteous, you're blameless, you're pure. Some of you know where I should cut the deck, right? You think all the negative things go here? Nope. You think maybe 40-60? Nope. You think 50-50? Nope. You think 25-75? Nope. I actually have a little tab on my side. The deck, the New Testament, the Word of God looks like that. It's almost as if he knew the power of one voice saying the same thing again and again and again and again, that God would say to his people who have been abused, you're not damaged. And you're not broken. You're not unworthy. God would say that you are in Christ. You are a joy to him. You're glory to him. You're not in darkness anymore. You are God's field, God's people. You are an honor to Christ. You are bright and clean. You are purchased. You are victorious. You are worthy. How much time you got tonight? You are strong. You are blameless. 610 times God says in just the New Testament that his people are this. That's what Jesus came to do. If you're not a Christian here, if you're at home and you don't believe in Jesus, I would say this is what he's offering. He won't make life perfect. You'll still struggle with sin, but he's offering you a new name and a new identity that can be yours in this moment through faith in him. I love how Jesus Christ himself put this. Check out the Gospel of Luke chapter 4. Jesus said, "The Spirit of the Lord is on me because he has anointed me to proclaim good news to the poor. He has sent me to proclaim freedom for the prisoners and recovery of sight for the blind, to set the oppressed free."
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0: Jesus Christ went through abuse on the cross so that you could be set free. 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
7: God was Israel's king. He did everything that a king would do for his people and much more, but God's people didn't want to depend on him alone. So the people came to the prophet Samuel and asked him to appoint a king for them. God was not pleased. The Lord said to Samuel, "They have not rejected you, they have rejected me from being king over them." But God let them have their way, and the people suffered as a result. God's people made a poor choice. But God is able to redeem bad decisions. There's no sin that puts you beyond the grace of God, and no decision that puts you beyond the help of God.
6: 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Invite them to openthebible.org.
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10: The stone that was rejected by men has become the cornerstone. Jesus was rejected by men, but accepted by God, and is the all-glorious King of the universe. And someday that reality is going to break on all of humanity, and we will be with the one, with him,

0: Have you ever stumbled over a stone on an uneven path? I'm Tim Svoboda, and this is The Journey with Pastor Steve DeWitt. A rock left in the wrong place can be a stumbling block. But when placed correctly, it's a firm foundation, an upward stepping stone that leads to higher ground. Although it's the same stone, it leads to two very different outcomes. We'll learn how the qualities that define Jesus in our life determine our destiny. In today's message titled, Jesus, a crushing rock or a saving stone. And now, here's Pastor Steve.
1: We're continuing our series in 1 Peter, and we have a passage in front of us today that is both wonderful and challenging. It is wonderful because of the truth that's in it. It's challenging because Peter, who writes this, uses these metaphors and these illustrations, and he kind of mixes them all up, and it's a little hard to get. I actually was looking at this thinking, how am I going to teach this passage? My job is to try to make it understandable and simple, and we'll try to do that today. But there's a wonderful truth, there's wonderful truths in here, and I hope God blesses our time in His Word. Are you with me? Let's talk about stones today. And one of the reasons that Peter talks about stones and rocks and why we find it throughout Scripture is because in the first century and in the ancient world, they didn't have things like we have for construction. They didn't have asphalt and steel and iron and things like that that make up the architecture of our cities and our towns. They just basically had wood and rocks. So when they were going to go to build something, whether it be a road or a building, they would have to have rocks. So everywhere you went, you saw stones and rocks. You walked on rocks. You lived in rocks, rocks and stones all the time. So when it came to illustrating things in the first century, a very effective one was to talk about rocks and stones because everybody could relate to that. And Peter here is going to describe Jesus as three different rocks or three different stones. And I'm going to read our text today and see if you can pick up on the three stones that Peter describes Jesus as. I'm reading now 1 Peter chapter 2, beginning in verse 4. As you come to him, a living stone, rejected by men, but in the sight of God, chosen and precious. You yourselves, like living stones, are being built up as a spiritual house to be a holy priesthood, to offer spiritual sacrifices acceptable to God through Jesus Christ. For it stands in Scripture, behold, I am laying in Zion a stone, a cornerstone, chosen and precious, and whoever believes in him will not be put to shame. So the honor is for you who believe, but for those who do not believe, the stone that the builders rejected has become the cornerstone, and a stone of stumbling, and a rock of offense. They stumble because they disobey the word, as they were destined to do. All right, did you pick up on the three? Can we say them in order if you did pick up on them? What's the first one? Jesus is a living stone. Secondly, Jesus is a cornerstone. And thirdly, Jesus is a stumbling stone. Yes, and that's just going to basically be our outline here to talk about Jesus in those three respects. So we begin with Jesus as three kinds of stones. And just to note, it's a little ironic, isn't it, that Peter, of all people, is calling Jesus a stone. Because after all, what did Jesus call Peter? Do you remember? His name was Simon, actually. And somewhere along the way, Jesus says to him, he says, you know what? I'm changing your name. From now on, your name is no longer Simon. Your name is Peter. But what does Peter mean? Peter means rock. So here we have Jesus calling Peter a rock and Peter calling Jesus a stone. I find that interesting. So Jesus as the living stone, what does that mean? As you come to him, a living stone, what might that be referring to? And when we see, for example, something that is an inanimate object now becoming alive, it sure sounds like what? It sure sounds like resurrection, doesn't it? For something that is inanimate now to be animate, to be alive. Jesus was dead in the grave, now alive, living Stone refers to the resurrection of Jesus. Stones don't live. Stones don't do anything. But in the Bible, we find them occasionally being attributed some qualities like that. For example, you might remember when Jesus, in his triumphal entry, the Pharisees come to him, and as he's coming in, they say, "Tell all these people to stop. They're singing your praises. Tell them to stop." And what does Jesus say? "If they stop, the rocks will cry out," right? So singing rocks, who's ever heard of singing rocks? Maybe the Rolling Stones is as close as we get to that. Rocks don't sing and stones don't live. So a living stone is the most remarkable thing. And here we now, continuing in the text here, to see this illustration that Peter is working. He says he is a living stone rejected by men, but in the sight of God, chosen and precious. And if you look at verse 6, Peter is about to refer to Isaiah 28, which says, "Behold, I am laying in Zion a stone, a cornerstone, chosen and precious." And he applies the chosen and precious to Jesus now. How is Jesus chosen? How is Jesus precious? Well, Isaiah is foretelling the coming Messiah. And he uses this picture of a mason who is laying the most important stone in the building, the cornerstone. Okay, so how would a mason go about laying that cornerstone? Well, he probably would go to the quarry or go to his inventory, and he would pick out the very best stone that he could find. Why? Because the cornerstone, the shape and the character of the cornerstone, becomes the shape and character of the entire building. The quality, the nature of that stone shapes the quality and the nature of the rest of the building. And so you want to make sure you have the very best stone that you can have. And so a mason would look over everything he had and he'd say, "This is the cornerstone." And when he selected that stone, it became the chosen stone. The chosen stone. These words here are praising three aspects of Jesus' work. He is the living stone, resurrection. He is the chosen stone, Messiah. And he is the precious stone, speaking to his glorious and infinite worth. And Peter's goal in this language here is to encourage us. In what way? Here's the principle. Who Jesus is defines who we are when we are in a faith relationship with him. Let me say it again. Who Jesus is defines who we are when we are in a faith relationship to him. Like a cornerstone to a building, the cornerstone defines the character and the nature of the rest of the building. Jesus is for our faith and our salvation. He is that kind of a cornerstone. And when I am in a faith relationship with him, who he is defines who I am. And here's where the metaphors mix a little bit, but he is the living stone. Because he is alive, because he was resurrected, we now live in that eternal life. I'm in a faith relationship with Jesus.

as a spiritual house. For it stands in Scripture, behold, I am laying in Zion a stone, a cornerstone, chosen and precious, and whoever believes in him will not be put to shame. And so here now we move to the second stone. He is the living stone. He is the cornerstone. And this quotation from Isaiah 28, Isaiah prophesies about the Messiah who would come, and his life and his ministry would be a kind of chosen and precious cornerstone. So the living stone is also the cornerstone of a great house. And we, like living stones, are the bricks and the mortar of that house. So the metaphor mixes here a little bit, but I think that we all can get this, especially if you like Lord of the Rings. And I haven't quoted from Lord of the Rings in at least 2 or 3 weeks, so it's time to do it again. If you like Lord of the Rings, you know that Tolkien, as he's describing Middle Earth, he talks about kingdoms. You have these various kingdoms. And the kingdoms are known as, for example, the House of Rohan. Now, the House of Rohan is not literally a house, but it is a kingdom. It describes the king of the kingdom, the name of the king of the kingdom, and all who are in that kingdom are of the House of Rohan. Or Gondor is another one, the kingdom of Gondor. If you live in the kingdom of Gondor, you are of the House of Gondor. It doesn't mean that you are a brick or a stone, but the people of the kingdom are what make up the House of Gondor. And Peter is saying essentially the same thing here, that we are of the House of Jesus. We are not literally bricks and mortar. We are living stones, okay? We're people, but we make up the structure of this spiritual house, the House of Jesus Christ, that is made up of all who put their faith and their trust in him. We are in his kingdom. We are his people. There's a story that goes about a king that was visiting ancient Sparta, the famous Spartan kingdom. And the Spartan king was boasting to this visiting monarch about the walls of Sparta. And as the visiting king looked around, he could see no walled city. And he asked, "Where are the renowned walls of Sparta?" And the Spartan king pointed to his army and replied, "These are the walls of Sparta, every man a brick." And he said, Who are the walls of the House of Jesus Christ? Who are the structures and the beams and the materials of this house, this kingdom? It is those who have put their faith in Jesus. And his life now is their life, and his character now is their character. And we are they, and we are living out this house, this spiritual house, as the people of God. For what purpose? Notice, to be a holy priesthood, to offer spiritual sacrifices acceptable to God. We are priests, and this is a little bit of a, again, the metaphor keeps changing, but we are bricks in the house, but it doesn't mean that we just stand there like this and we do absolutely nothing. Rather, we are priests in this house. And a priest, if you look at the Old Testament, the priests in the Old Testament, what did they do? They represented men to God. And so you went to the temple and you went to the priest and he took that sheep or that bull or that goat and he offered that sacrifice and he represented you to God. But in the new covenant, no longer are priests needed. No more altars like that. We're not having something after the service, hey, take all your sheep and your bulls and your goats and go to the back room and we'll offer those sacrifices for you. We don't do that anymore. Why? Because Christ's death was the once for all sacrifice. This new covenant is established by the blood of Jesus, not a bull or a goat or anything else. And so now in this new covenant, we don't need that priest, that man that represents us to God. Why? Because we are all priests in this house. We all have direct access to God, which Jesus has provided for us. He says that in the text, acceptable to God through Jesus Christ. When Christ died, what happened to that veil in the temple? Torn in two, representing the fact that from now on, there is not one temple and there are not priests. Rather, there is one high priest, Jesus, and we are all priests then, praying directly to God. We all have the ability to know and understand and interpret the word of God and apply it to our life. We minister to one another as priests in this house. It is a tremendous privilege to be a priest of God through Jesus Christ. And to offer, notice,

spiritual sacrifices acceptable to God. Did you know, Christian, if you're a Christian, you're offering sacrifices? You're like, I didn't know that. Well, what kind of sacrifices might a Christian offer as a priest? Here are some the Bible describes. Romans 12:1, we offer our bodies to God for service. My life, my body, the use of my body, my day to day, I want this to be an act of worship to you, God. What was that song we started with? Every praise to our God, every word of worship to our God, every praise to our God. Yeah. But that's basically saying this point, that as a Christian and as a priest, now I have the privilege and the opportunity for everything that I do, every word of worship to our God, all my life now is to be and can be lived as a kind of offering directly to God through Jesus Christ. And God delights in it. God delighted in the sacrifices in the Old Testament that were offered up in praise and worship to him. And now my whole life can be lived in a way that brings pleasure to God as a kind of offering to God. Whether you eat or drink or whatever you do, do it all to the glory of God. And what a freeing and joyous principle that is, to connect my whole life, all of it, my vocation and my recreation and my health and my relationships and my marriage and my parenting and all the things that make up my life, all of it now, not for me, but offered as a kind of glory to God. So if you're a Christian, you're a priest. The question is, are you a good one? Maybe to think about this week in your life. What did I do, conscious of the presence of God and intentionally done in a way pleasing to him? How did you do this week, Christian? Were you aware of God through the day? Were you aware of God, his watchful eye, the seeking of his pleasure with your words, your tongue, your giving, your love to others? All of it as priests in this spiritual house of Jesus, pleasing to him. How might your week change if you saw each category of your life as an offering to God? Jesus is the cornerstone of the church. The third stone that we have here is a surprising one. I think if you were just reading through 1 Peter, you wouldn't expect him to take the turn that he does here. But he talks about Jesus as the stumbling stone. And to do so, he quotes again Old Testament, two passages. Let me read them here a second. Verse 7, so the honor of being a priest, the honor of being in the house is for you who believe. But for those who do not believe, the stone that the builders rejected has become the cornerstone, and a stone of stumbling and a rock of offense. They stumble because they disobey the word as they were destined to do. These are very sobering words here that Peter shares. He quotes Psalm 118 and Isaiah 8. And both of these are using this stone language, but they're talking about a fearful truth. The fact that we either believe in Jesus unto everlasting life, or we reject him and stumble over him to our eternal destruction. Stumbling, the stumble stone. Again, let's go back to the first century. If everywhere you walk, you're walking on a path that's been worn down, or you're walking maybe in the city, you're on a street that has cobblestones or is made up of some kind of stone, I would imagine that stumbling would be a daily occurrence. Now, we're used to, here we have all smooth pathways, and if, you know, your sidewalk is off a little bit, the city's going to sue you. And, you know, we live in a very smooth society, right? Everything we go, everything's smooth, everything's nice. If you stumble, you sue people. There was no suing of people in the first century. Your rock is a little high there, and I'm suing you because I tripped on it. People stumbled all the time because you were walking in places that were uneven, and you had stones that were jutting out. I have a picture here of a path just to give a little visual of this. If you've ever been hiking, then you know how important it is.

0: is that you're watching where you're walking, right? Because as you're walking, there's going to be certain places you got to put your foot here, or you put your foot there. And if you're not careful, a stone that could be helpful to you that you could push off and go higher, instead of being a stone that pushes you higher, could be a stone that you stumble on. In fact, in a group of people, you could have a whole group of people walking, and the same stone that leads some people higher could be a stone that trips other people. And Jesus is like that jutting stone for humanity. He juts in the path of every person that is seeking spiritual answers. They're looking for that meaning. They're looking for that ultimate truth, and they begin to evaluate religions, and they begin to look for spiritual answers. And if you do that for any amount of time, you're going to come across, you're going to be confronted by the life, the teaching, and the claims of Jesus Christ. And what you do with him becomes then either a stone that leads to faith or a stone that leads to stumbling and destruction. Jesus is a stumbling stone. C.S. Lewis, the Oxford and Cambridge professor, describes this reality in his book, Mere Christianity. He says, you know, if you study the life of Jesus and you want to come to some conclusions, you really only have three options. If you study his miracles, if you study his claims regarding being deity and the Son of God and Savior of the world, you can only come to one of three conclusions. He is either the greatest liar in the history of mankind, and it could be true that he would be lying about all those things. He could be the greatest lunatic in history. And by lunatic, he means there's deranged people that believe all kinds of crazy things, and there's probably facilities around here we could go to, and you'd meet somebody that would claim to be, you know, Gandhi or some whatever, and you know, the people get deranged and they think certain things, and maybe he was just deranged. But the third option, and there's only a third, is that he is who he claimed to be, and that he is Lord of all and Savior of all who believe in him. One of three options: liar, lunatic, or Lord. And what you decide of those three defines your entire eternal destiny. You know, Jesus had this as he lived his life. Think about the people that came across his path in terms of whether they went this way or they went that way. Remember the rich young ruler that came to him and said, "What must I do to be saved? What must I do to inherit eternal life?" And Jesus looked at him, knowing his heart, he said, "Sell everything you have, give to the poor, and come follow me, and you'll have reward in heaven." And you remember the rich young ruler, he was like, and he left sad. Why? Because he was very wealthy, and it was not the wealth that was the problem. It was the love of the wealth that was the problem. And Jesus knew his heart, and he put his finger right on the idol in that man's life.
1: 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That answer defines who you are and where you'll end up. 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I'm Tim Svoboda, and I hope you've been encouraged today in your walk with Jesus.

0: I'd like to invite you to come back and join us Friday to hear the conclusion of Pastor Steve's message, Jesus, a crushing rock or a saving stone. 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
1: 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I'm Angela. 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
8: 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That means that if they have a choice of low, middle, or high, they'll consistently choose the high ones, whether they're considering a house, a car, a handbag, a wristwatch, or even a pair of sunglasses. Having a roof over your head, getting from one place to another, and keeping track of time can be had for a lot less money than what the world says we need. Scripture challenges us to distinguish between genuine needs and desires that culture teaches us to expect. 1 Timothy 6:8 says, "But if we have food and clothing, we will be content with that." There's nothing inherently wrong with enjoying God's provision, but faithful stewards must guard against entitlement. Learning contentment gives us freedom to spend less, give more, and appreciate what God has provided. 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So free yourself from the cycle of comparison, and a tremendous burden will be lifted from your shoulders. 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

0: Welcome to Suzy Larson Live. Always so honored to get to spend this time with you. In fact, I look forward to bringing you conversations every single day that hopefully inspire you in your faith walk, that deepen your understanding of God's word, and that heightens your awareness of his very real presence in your life. I got a question for you. Do you love someone who's far from God? Maybe you're watching them from afar or even up close, and they're making choices that affect others, that affect themselves. They're running from God's best for them, and they're breaking the hearts of those around them. Well, first of all, I think most people could say yes to that, all those questions. That secondly, I want you to know we're with you, and even more importantly, God is with you. And boy, today we have a conversation for you. Stephen Kendrick, you know the Kendrick brothers and all their incredible films. Well, Stephen's here today to talk about a new film that re-releases tomorrow. It released many years ago. They refilmed it. It's called Flywheel. If you're listening to the live show, that film drops tomorrow in theaters. But a lot of you listen on podcasts, so be sure to look it up. But my prayer today is that you'll keep contending for those that you love who are running from God. Keep contending for those who are making self-destructive choices. We'll get Stephen on in a minute. Just a quick word. I've recorded 15 audios. They're about 2 to 3 minutes long that we would so love to send to your phone just as an encouragement to you. If you text the word heart to 877-933-2484, they're just reminders of who you are while you pray and wait for that loved one, that your identity is still intact, just strategic ways to pray and to remember who God is. And maybe you've got to do some forgiving. Maybe you've got to do some self-care. I think there's about 15 of those that I recorded. You'll get a couple a week for the next several weeks. We've probably had over 4,000 people subscribe to those. I think they'll be a great encouragement to you. So go ahead and text the word heart to 877-933-2484. Now let me tell you about my guest. We'll get him on the show. Stephen Kendrick's an award-winning film producer, best-selling author, and he's a speaker. He co-founded Kendrick Brothers Productions. He co-wrote The Love Dare and The Battle Plan for Prayer, and he was a significant part of this film that drops tomorrow called Flywheel. Stephen, welcome back to the show.
1: Thank you, Suzy. It's always an honor to talk to you.
0: Me, I just love our conversation so much. I'm so inspired by you and your brother's all-in mentality. I try to live that way too, and I just love it so much. And I'd love to know, with all of the roles you're filling, all the plates you're spinning, just having talked with you before and knowing your work, your time with the Lord is a priority to you. And I'm wondering, as you've been spending time just opening up God's word and listening for his voice, where are you sitting in scripture? What is he impressing upon your heart these days?
1: I've been reading through the Bible within a year, did it last year, and I've been doing this year. I usually will just spend focusing on one chapter at a time. And so just the volume of scripture we've been consuming has gone way up, and it's not always easy to keep up with all that. But just seeing Jesus throughout the New Testament, it's like you flip every page and he's on every page. I'm in Isaiah right now. It's so rich with Jesus is everywhere, you know? Like you talked about, intimacy with God, it always comes back to God is not a means to an end. He is the prize. You know, the relationship with him, knowing him, is the greatest prize of all. And I think a lot of times people they discover that God answers prayer, you know, and that God rewards those who diligently seek him, and blessings come from walking in accordance with scripture. And so many wonderful fruits come out of our relationship with the Lord. But if we're not careful, we can just start enjoying all those fruits and miss the greatest prize of all, which is him and knowing him. And so he is the treasure in the field. You know, he's not just a means to the treasure in the field. So when I think about John 17, where Jesus gives us a glimpse behind the Holy of Holy

0: curtains with him as the high priest interceding, and the disciples get to hear him, and he says, this is eternal life. This is the Zoe life, the greatest life, the best life. It's the eternal life, and it's knowing you, God, and Jesus Christ, whom you've sent. And I'm like, if we're not careful, we can be like Peter, longing for a big catch of fish, and we allow Jesus into the boat, and we follow his leadership, and we catch this great harvest of fish. And in that moment, we need to take our eyes off the fish and realize it's not about the fish. It's about Jesus and knowing him and being intimate with him and always pursuing him as the greatest prize of all.
1: What a beautiful word. I think probably 2 days ago on this show, I said he's not a means to an end. He's the beginning and the end. And yes. I've been thinking so much about that. And also, you know, any gift from his hand pales compared to the treasure of knowing his heart. And another place I feel like we see that is Psalm 103, where, you know, I've prayed those first five verses almost every day for many years, you know, bless the Lord, O my soul, and never forget the good things he does for me. Just like you said, he does do good things. He forgives our sins, heals our diseases, ransoms our life from the pit, crowns us with loving compassion, satisfies our desires with good things, and our youth is renewed like the eagle. So you could just sit there and stop, but if you kept reading, it's just, there's this little line, and it said, he revealed his deeds to the people of Israel, but he revealed his character to Moses. And I was thinking about that, going, they never really moved past, those first generation out of Egypt, never moved past the transactional relationship with the Lord, but Moses wanted to know him as a friend. And it's almost like the psalmist is saying, if you really want to know what he's like, if you want to move past just what you get from God to who God actually is, it goes on to tell you, you know, he's slow to anger, abounding in love, doesn't punish us as our sins deserve. And Stephen, don't you feel like when you move, I mean, yes, we need answers to prayer. And he says, pray about everything. But if you can move past that at times and just meditate on his character, I feel so strengthened, and I realize in those moments, I actually have far more than I think I do. I mean, I'm more richly supplied right now in my need than I even know, right?
0: Mm-hmm. Well, and the Lord is part of our spiritual adoption. You know, he not only forgives and he chooses and he blesses and all those things, but our identity rises above every earthly label that we have for what we do or what we've done. And now he says, behold, what manner of love the Father has given us, that we should be called, what? Children of God, sons and daughters of God. He's like, now this identity has raised up above every other identity that we have on earth that can be taken away and be changed, that we are his beloved children, that we are deeply loved by him, and he's inviting us into that intimate daily relationship. And it's never ending. You know, it's the Apostle Paul saying, I not only want to rejoice over his goodness and experience his peace during anxiety, but I am willing to let go of anything that I may know him and fellowship. Even in the middle of suffering, I will know him more intimately through it. And again, I come back to, he's the prize. He's the greatest thing we can have in life, more than anything this world offers, is to know him and be known by him.
1: Somebody got to text me an amen. And if you needed to hear this today, let me know it's you. Say, I needed this. Text me 877-933-2484. I mean, I think every time God lifts my chin to look at him and to do exactly what Stephen is saying, where I move past his hand and I press on to know his heart, I'm richer for it. You know, and sometimes I think when we don't magnify the Lord, we magnify our problems and we run to the Lord for our problems. He's where we should go. But then it just becomes a cycle of relief and then need and then the next relief and then need. But if you press on to know his heart, you go, you know what? Lord, you've got this. You've got all of this. I'm not going to worry. I am going to pray, but I'm going to always remember to thank you, as Philippians 4 says. And that's what guards my heart and mind, is to just know you've got this and you've got me. I pray you're encouraged by that today. I sure am. What an incredible word. Wow. So, Stephen, talk to me about, it's been several years since you've been on. And so I guess it's too broad a question to say, hey, what you been up to? But right. I want to know, really, though, just in general for you as a man of God who's producing films and doing everything you can with your family and the kingdom and your local church, what has life been like for you in these last few years?
0: Well, the every

0: Everything is beautiful in its season, and yeah. My wife and I have 6 kids, and now we're shifting into this season where 3 are out of the house and 3 are at home, and we're just watching again the ones that are out of the home. All 3 of them are seeking the Lord. They're walking with Him. They're wanting to make their faith known, which is a treasure, because many times I think parents years down the road, they'll hear their kids say things and they're like, oh, they were listening when they were little. And I didn't, you know, they didn't act like it, but you know, there were all the deposits that we made all those years are paying off now. But to watch the younger ones now growing, and all of them have come to know the Lord and are stepping in to that. And so on the home front, my wife and I are, you know, you grieve and you celebrate as they launch. You know, you grieve that a beautiful season is ending and a new season is beginning. I keep seeing both at home and at work that our God can supply anything in any amount to anyone, anywhere, at any time. And even as He fed Elijah during famine, and He took care of the millions of the children of Israel for 40 years wandering the wilderness, He's not going to ruin His reputation as Jehovah Jireh on a gray-headed guy in Albany, Georgia. You know, so one of the things recently that's hit me is that how many times does God have to provide and rescue us before we say, okay, I'm just going to trust You from now on. I'm going to quit. Quit going through the cycle of anxiety and doubt and being a disciple in the boat saying, don't you care about me during this storm, you know? Because Jesus, when the disciples freaked out about bread, He responded back to them and He said, hey, wait a minute. When I fed the 5,000, how many baskets were? And they're like, okay, there were 12. And He says, when I fed the 4,000, how many baskets? And they said, well, 7 big baskets. In both situations. And then He rebukes them at that point for doubting for provision. And it's almost like, I have provided for you miraculously twice. That's enough for you to trust Me from here on out.
1: Wow.
0: And when I looked at that, I was thinking, what are we waiting on? God has faithfully taken care of us in every season. On the mountaintops, on the valleys, when are we going to get to the point where we bet on God in our daily relationship and we just say, Lord, I just trust You. Yeah, I'm just going to trust You, because He doesn't want us just not to panic or worry or fear. He wants us, when the tribulation hits and the storm hits, for us to come to a place where we're rejoicing and we're considering it all joy when trials and tribulations show up. We're like, Lord, I know Your heart. I know You're good. I know You're conforming me to the image of Christ through all circumstances. I know You're advancing Your kingdom in all circumstances. Even when the Apostle Paul was in prison, he says, I'm rejoicing because this is only speeding up the gospel going out.

0: skip over the anxiety and the wallowing and the panicking, and we just say, all right, Lord, you got me, and I'm going to rejoice even now before you bail me out or you calm the storm, and I'm going to start celebrating your goodness because you're not going to fail.
1: Okay, I'm going to tell you right now, that was a word for me. Friends, I'm glad you showed up today. I know this is for many of you as well. If it was, you got to text me an amen. Truly, that's right. I mean, when you have a history with God, it just reinsures you've got a future with him too. And he's shown himself strong and faithful over and over again. And yet we get air amnesia. We forget about his faithfulness. And isn't that why the scripture says, remember his faithfulness, rehearse his faithfulness, tell others about his faithfulness. I think you remember yourself when you're telling others. So what an incredible word. When we come back, Stephen, I'd like you to talk about, you know, I'm an author, I write books, and I don't know about you, but I'm tested in everything I write about. I mean, by the time I decide to write about something, I feel like I've been through some storms and have at least a few things to say about that said topic. But then when it comes time to write about it, and then it comes time to release the book, it's like the intensity and the opposition, you know, increases exponentially. So I have to know, you can think about this on the break. Have you walked through something similar with the films that you've released, you know, when you're trying to wrestle through content? Because the enemy hates what you're doing. And I know God allows testing. That's so different than the trials of the enemy, but sometimes they overlap. So think about that for a moment. Talking to Stephen Kendrick. He's of the Kendrick Brothers, puts on these amazing films. In fact, friends, I'd love to know what your favorite film is of the Kendrick Brothers. Is it War Room, Facing the Giants, The Forge? Boy, War Room is one of my favorites. Courageous, so many. Lots of amens are coming in too. Don't go away. We'll be back in a minute.
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0: Thanks so much for tuning into Susie Larson Live, talking to Stephen Kendrick. You may recognize his name from the Kendrick Brothers Productions. They put out these amazing films like War Room, like Fireproof, like Courageous and The Forge. And they've got one. It was one of their first films. It was called Flywheel. And early 2000s, I want to say, at least about 20-something years ago, they've re-released it brand new with some Brazilian actors. And we're going to talk about that in just a moment. But I got to ask, Stephen. I mentioned before the break that when I write books, you know, when I show up to write about a topic, I fear God enough to, I'm not going to write something that's just theory to me. It's something I've contended for, had to battle through and learned a few things about. But it is interesting when I go and sit down to write, I face a new kind of opposition. And then, you know, it gets off my desk for several months and then it comes back and it's time to release it. And again, there's a new level of opposition and sometimes testing. Like, you know, this last one I released was about trust. And it's like, I'm being tested. The book's been out a few months and I'm still being tested on trust on levels that are shocking to me. So I'm just curious, have you had a similar experience?
1: Yes, both.

0: with films and with movies. James chapter 3, be careful. You know, not many of you should be teachers because you're held to a higher standard. And a pastor in a pulpit, an author of a book, a producer of a movie, you're accountable for the influence of what comes out of your mouth or through your writing, because people are making decisions in their hearts about what they believe about God and themselves and life and right and wrong. And the theology of that book, whether you realize there's theology in it or not, that sermon is pushing them either back to the Lord or pulling them away or distracting them. And so there is this heavy weight of the fear of the Lord that comes down on me and on Alex when we're, whether we're writing a script, because it's going to be translated into 40 languages and go to 80 plus countries around the world. And people are going to be making decisions with the music playing in the theater, and they're watching, you know, these scenes unfold, and they're riveted, and their hearts oftentimes open up, and we better be depositing biblical truth in that
1: Come
0: moment.
1: on.
0: And
1: Amen.
0: so, but the same with writing, just like you said, it can be a battle because you're wanting not to write theory or something that you think or you've heard is true, but you really want it to align with the scriptures, knowing that you're going to stand before God and have to give an account one day.
1: Yeah, that's so good. And also, you do face opposition because you have an enemy who doesn't want that film to hit the screens or that
0: That's
1: book to
0: right.
1: hit the shelves. Yeah. So, what do you do when you find yourself in the battle where you can tell, okay, the enemy's made this personal now? What are your ways to take your stand?
0: Well, we saw it after Facing the Giants came out, because it went to, I think, 57 countries around the world, and we were hearing of people coming to Christ. And it was like we got on the devil's radar, because after that, the spiritual warfare ramped up on us, our families, our homes. When we jumped into Fireproof, the marriages of the cast and crew went under intense attack, which
1: Wow.
0: makes sense since we're trying to lift up a biblical
1: Yeah.
0: model of marriage. When we got to Courageous and we're focusing in on godly fatherhood, our own godly dad started hearing demonic voices in his head. He
1: Wow.
0: started getting pulled into depression. It was like
1: Wow.
0: within 2 weeks of us announcing that we're going to make a movie about fatherhood, our own dad just went under intense attack.
1: Wow.
0: And I started thinking maybe we should shut down the movie. Maybe we should stop this whole venture and just go encourage dad. And I was thinking, hey, wait a minute. Satan is trying to derail this. He doesn't want the gospel to go out. We cannot let him win. And so we started realizing we got to just prepare for battle with every new project. And we got to get our hearts right, get your mind in order, get your marriage in order. Call the troops to prayer, build circles of prayer around us. And then as we step into it, just expect him to attack. You know, it's gonna happen. And when he does, don't panic, don't wallow, don't fear, don't run and hide. We respond like Ephesians 6 says, you know, with our righteousness in Christ, advancing with the word in truth, praying at all times for one another. So right now, with every movie, we have spiritual warfare. We had it happen in Brazil. One of the most intense days of spiritual warfare I've ever had on any movie was like the first full day of production in Brazil. And when that hit, it was like we had producers in tears. We had other people saying this whole thing's falling apart. It was very demonic, you know, when it showed up. We had been, though, this is our 10th film. You know, we've experienced enough of it and seen how Satan was disarmed through the power of the cross. So he walks in the door with an unloaded gun threatening you to get down and quit. And you have to call his bluff in those situations. And so we rallied together praying, and we spoke the truth in love, and then we said we're going to advance and be very tender and humble and approach the people that are trying to derail this and not let the devil win. And we saw
1: Praise
0: God
1: God.
0: flip it around, you know, for our good. And but God's full intention when he allows spiritual warfare to show up is that we respond in faith according to the word, and we're not going to be overcome by evil. We're going to overcome evil with good. So his intention is that we're not only going to get humbled and grow through the process and lean into him, but we will be better afterwards as a result of him allowing the attack than if
1: So
0: he'd have
1: good.
0: never allowed it to happen.

0: That's exactly right. You come through like Psalm 18, where you go from victim to victor, where he reaches down from on high and he rescues you because he delights in you, but then he trains your hands for battle. And as you're talking, I'm thinking of Genesis 50:20, where Joseph says, you intended to harm me. He's talking to his brothers, but I can say that out loud. You know, enemy, you intended to harm me. God intended it for good, for the saving of many lives. So if he's going to let me go through a battle because of kingdom causes, somehow, some way, I will prevail if I stay faithful and fear God. Enemy will lose, we'll still be standing, and people will be impacted by it for the better. So I think that is so amazing. Okay, we're going to talk about flywheel after this next question, but help me remember, I feel like it was one of the last times you and Alex were on, and I don't remember if we were talking about War Room. I think we were, but it was like you were bringing us back to your previous film had been a success, and you go, and I don't know if you were sitting in Sony offices or where you were sitting, but in big offices that produce films, and they're like, okay, you've been a great success. What's your next idea? And you're like, well, this black woman, you know, she's a real estate agent and her marriage is in trouble, and she finds a mentor and a woman, and you know, who's going to sell her house, who's got this prayer room. And they're like, wait, what? If I remember, that's kind of the way you guys described. And they're like, are you kidding? But you had prayed and you'd felt like this is what the Lord had called us to do. And it was a smashing success. Am I remembering all that right?
1: That's correct. We were saying this movie's about a black woman's prayer closet. And they were saying, is that even a thing? I mean, is that cinematic? I mean, who wants to go watch a movie about a prayer closet? You know, can you even fit the camera in there? I mean, how's this going to work? You know?
0: Oh, man.
1: And so it was definitely a by faith production, because there was a whole lot of people around us saying this is a stupid failure idea from the start. And when we would pray, the Lord would say, I'm with you. Keep moving forward. Just trust me. Mm-hmm. And so we had to come to the conclusion, we would rather fail obeying the Lord than succeed disobeying him. And so
0: Amen.
1: We just moved forward, and he shocked us with what he did.
0: And I remember this too. They said, well, at least let us supply you with a A-list black actress. And you're like, no, we got one. Her name's Priscilla Shire. And they're like, who? You know, right. We all know her in her Bible studies, but they're like, what? I mean, I can only imagine you guys sitting on this couch going, yeah, we're good. We got this. And she was phenomenal. She did such an incredible job in that film. Oh my goodness.
1: Yes.
0: Love it.
1: Wonderful.
0: So
1: well, and Lord. Priscilla told us when we called her, she said, I'm not an actress. She said, I'm a women's Bible study speaker. And so we asked her and Jerry, her husband, to pray. We just said, go pray. If God says do it, then do it. And so she came back and said, the Lord told me this is ministry. I need to trust him. And when she showed up the very first day of production, she told us, she said, I was in tears thinking, what am I doing? I'm not an actress. But we were praying, she was praying, and when we yelled action, the Lord carried her, and she did an amazing job. And then when the movie came out, it just multiplied her ministry, and she was pointing people to Jesus and then amplifying the need to walk in humility and prayer. And we were thanking God that the platform she got from the movie, she was using to lift up Jesus.
0: So incredible. To me, that is just the way of the kingdom, you know? It's not easy street that's just, you know, totally, you know, wrought with giants and thickets and thorns at times. But boy, you hang in there. You see God move, you get strengthened, and you become wiser to enemy schemes, and you overcome. So it's just incredible. We got a break coming in a few minutes, but talk to me about, you know, with all these films and you're praying about the next one, why did you guys feel led to go back, grab Flywheel, and do it again?
1: We were releasing The Forge, which is about discipleship, in theaters in the U.S. And when we were checking the international releases on our previous films, number one was always Brazil. It far outsold all the other countries around the world. And we were hearing that God was working in Brazil. And so Alex and I flew to Brazil to promote The Forge right before it was being released. And we went into the churches, and just the humility and the passion and the unity of worship, they were almost shouting as they were singing to the Lord. The pastors meeting together across the denominational lines in cities and praying for one another in their churches. The multiplication that we were seeing with home groups and the church planting that was happening so rapidly across Brazil, it's like experiencing God, you know, find out where God's working and go join him there. And they told us, they said, we're importing Christian films from the U.S. and overdubbing them into Portuguese. They said, but we've got talented people here who love the Lord, but what we're doing looks like a, you know, it looks like a soap opera. They said, we need help in producing something that looks the quality of The Forge. Would you pray about coming here? And so Alex and I went back home to the U.S. and we had a prayer retreat with our wives. And we were like, here's all the reasons why this is a bad idea. We don't know Portuguese. We don't live in the country. We don't know any cast or crew or actors there. We don't know the gear or the locations or the laws. Everything is against, we're handicapped to be able to produce a movie there. And Alex said, he said, let's just pray. And so the Lord gave us a peace and he said, I'm in this, move forward by faith. And so we had always heard that our first film, even though the production quality was low, people said it's their favorite story of all of our films. It's a beautiful picture of the transformation that the gospel can bring in a person's life and how it ripples out to their marriage, their family, their kids, everything else. And so Alex said, you know, we own this story. We wrote it. It would be easy because it's not an expensive film to shoot with just a few locations and a few actors. What if we reshot Flywheel, or what people say is the best story, and we did it in Brazil? So when we showed up in Brazil by faith, it turned into 3 days of prayer. We found out pastors had been praying for 5 years for this to happen.
0: Wow.
1: A church called us up and called the whole church to pray for us in the production. There were three prayer meetings that we were not expecting that happened right on the front end. And then we went into 1 week of training and production, and we got about 6 weeks worth of work done in 1 week. Instead of 13 casting sessions to choose our actors, we had one, and the couple we needed for the lead roles walked in the door, the first two people that walked in the door.
0: Oh, my goodness.
1: And we watched God do things with so many hindrances and handicaps. He was doing things faster than in the U.S., and we were like, this is so crazy that the answers are walking in the door when we say amen to a prayer and we're not having to know the locations. You know, God would always send a translator in the room for the next meeting or the next conversation that we need to have. And so we started moving forward and had about 85 to 100 people end up showing up out of nowhere, seemingly saying, I've already been praying. I've already been prepping. How can I help you? So we shot Flywheel on a shoestring budget and beautifully shot in Rio, amazing acting the whole time with godly people praying every day on set. We had prayer warriors show up from other cities saying, God told me to come, and that they were there every day praying on set. And the movie turned out beautiful. It's very emotional. Everything about the first film pretty much has been bumped up to a higher professional quality. And it turned out so well, Sony said, let's release this in the U.S., but we're going to flip the script. Instead of it being dubbed into in Portuguese from America, we're going to dub it into English from Brazil. And so this weekend, on October the 16th, this movie is being released across America, and it's going to be in Latin America in Spanish. But Americans are not used to watching movies with either subtitles or dubs. But the message of the gospel is there. This movie's been prayed over. And even in the pre-screenings, we've had people come to Christ when they wandered in or they sat there and watched it to test it out. And we're like, all right, Lord, nobody knows these actors in America. And those that are unfamiliar with the story, this is loaves and fish. We're just asking you to show up and do something amazing and for you to get all the credit.
0: We got a break, but you got to come back in a few months and tell me what happened, because I mean, look at the power of yes. I mean, like you could have counted all the obstacles to say this makes no sense, but you know, when you follow the peace, that's what we do. He's the Prince of Peace. Let peace rule and reign in your heart. You got the shoes of peace. To me, the peace is what tells you, let's go, let's go. And you followed him, and look what he did. Absolutely amazing. Okay, when we come back, as much as you're willing and able. Give us a synopsis of the Flywheel story for those who haven't seen the first one, and who it's for, and what they can expect. Talking to Stephen Kendrick, one of the Kendrick brothers, about this incredible film that just drops. If you're listening live, it drops tomorrow. If you're listening to the podcast, it's the 16th of October. And real quick, Stephen, when will it go to where they can watch it online if they can't catch it at the theaters?
1: It'll probably be Christmas time.
0: Gotcha. So, I'll be here before we know it. No problem. Yeah. All right. We'll be back in a minute.
2: 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And chances are there are people in your life who have walked with you through difficult seasons or encouraged you in your faith journey. 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
5: 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What does that mean? What does it look like historically? 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

0: Thanks so much for tuning in to Susie Larson Live, talking to Stephen Kendrick. He and his brothers have produced some amazing films like Courageous, The Forge, War Room, Facing the Giants. And their first film many years ago, about 20 years ago, was Flywheel. Well, it's just an amazing thing that they've noticed there's a huge hunger and thirst in Brazil. That even has just grabbed my attention. So they flew there and connected with church leaders and decided, even though they didn't really know the language, have gear, no actors, whatever, these people were begging for content, and so they decided to refilm and re-release Flywheel and in Brazil, in Portuguese. And guess what? Now the film's going to drop in America. If you're listening live, it'll be tomorrow, but it'll be dubbed into English, but its original is Portuguese, which is good for us, I think. I think that's pretty amazing. But for those who didn't get to see Flywheel the first time, as much as, well, you don't want to give away the story, but whatever you're comfortable sharing, Stephen, tell us the story arc and who it's for.
1: Sure. Well, it's definitely family friendly, and you're following a family that goes to church, but the dad, he's a used car salesman who cheats people. He's dishonest at home. He's dishonest. He's lost the trust of his son, and he's taught his coworkers how to cheat people to make an extra buck selling cars. And then his pastor shows up to buy a car, and he cheats the pastor, and the pastor doesn't know it. And then the pastor says, you know, thank you for this car. Can I pray for you in your business? And he says, sure. And the pastor says, Lord, I thank you for this car. Would you now treat him like he treated me? And the fear of God enters the equation because the dominoes begin to fall. And he starts realizing, I've lost the respect of everybody in my life, and I am far from God. And I really need help. And so you see the Lord through some circumstances humble him and realize that every area of his life is falling apart, and that more than anything, he needs Jesus at the helm. And so this used car salesman puts Jesus in the driver's seat, and there is a beautiful scene of surrender. And then you see, like dropping a rock in a pond, how that one decision affects every other decision rippling out in his life. Yeah. And you see how it affects his marriage, his relationship with his son, his coworkers, his reputation in the community, how he trusting God and walking in integrity is not always easy when everybody can be against you. And when you try to do the right thing, not everybody's going to support you. But you see 2 Corinthians 5:17 lived out on the screen, that if any man is in Christ, he's a new creation. The first half of this movie is the old man, and the second half of the movie is the transformation Jesus can bring. And one of our favorite scenes that has a twist in it is in this movie. And there's laughter and tears and emotions, but there's a lot of grace being shown on the screen, which you almost never see in Hollywood movies.

0: Forgive me, you probably said this before the break. I just didn't remember. So has it already dropped in Brazil? Are they still waiting to see it?
1: It's coming out in November in Brazil, okay. And it's coming out in the U.S. October 16th. It's when it begins.
0: And have any of the pastors in Brazil gotten an early look at it? I'm just so curious what they think.
1: Yes, we have been able to screen it. Orlando has a large Portuguese-speaking Brazilian population, and we've already screened it to Brazilian churches there and pastors, and standing ovation, tears. I cannot believe this movie is in our language. And then in Brazil, we've screened it to a few small groups there, but there is a lot of electricity right now in major cities in Brazil anticipating this movie. And we're excited because there's a lot of political unrest right now in Brazil. There's a lot of poverty that's in Brazil. But as James chapter 2 says, God has chosen the poor of this world to be rich in faith. And there's some strong movements of the Holy Spirit in Brazil. And this movie is going to hit like a spark on kindling, I believe, on gasoline in Brazil. And it's going to spread the gospel, I think, to millions of people. So we're excited about it coming out of the U.S. and we're very excited about it coming out in Brazil in November.
0: I'm going to be one of your intercessors. Just the way you've talked about Brazil is like landed on my heart. Like I want to cover Brazil and what God is doing there. I'm just so grateful the Lord has highlighted them for you. Wow. I would like to know, you touched on this at the beginning, just in your convictions of what's important, but I still, just on a very practical level, you know, in over the years of producing these films, I want to know what success has surprised you, like which films were like super successful in a way that surprised you, and then how you handled that, how you sorted through them.
1: Well, the success definition changes. You know, early on, you're wanting to prove yourself. You're wanting to see box office numbers where it becomes profitable, you know, those kind of things. But when it shifts and you start seeing life change and you see people responding to the gospel, and that doesn't get old. You know, even when we were in Brazil, announcing that we're going to make this movie, we had a married couple walk up to us and he said, "I saw the original flywheel that you shot in 2003 on a DVD years ago." And he said, "I was a used car salesman. It was translated into Portuguese." And he said, "And I would cheat people." And he said, "God brought me under conviction. I surrendered my life to the Lord." And he said, "Now I'm the pastor at an Assembly of God church in Brazil." And he said, "I know the power of this film and we will support this remake." And so those kind of stories don't get old. You know, money does not satisfy. Awards are fun for 15 minutes and then everybody forgets about it and doesn't care. You know, the applause of men is very fickle. Because I've noticed people exaggerate when they criticize you and they exaggerate when they flatter you. Wow. And we have to come back to, Lord, is your yes and amen enough for me? If I go to bed at night as a prophet, having proclaimed your word, and you say A+, even if I'm rejected as a messenger, am I okay with that? You know, because some of the faithful prophets in the Old Testament, you know, they said, "Here am I, send me." And the Lord's like, "They're not going to listen, by the way. And I'll give them an F, but I'll give you an A, but buckle up." You know, God's definition of success is different from ours. And so we have experienced some beautiful worldly success, but then we come back to only the Lord can truly satisfy. And walking with him is the sweetest of all. But we have to balance success as believers, as ministers of the gospel. Because many times the things we're praying for, the things we're working towards, if you get them, they can be a cause of pride and of self-centeredness or self-glory if you're not stewarding it the right way. And so we talk about Philippians 2, that Jesus perpetually humbled himself again and again and again. And the Apostle Paul says, "Let this same attitude and mindset be in you, which is in Christ Jesus, continually humbling yourself." And so as if your book becomes a bestseller, Susie, if people are applauding you and your radio program, or if you win 50 people to Christ and you're rejoicing over what God has done, we have to come back to, Lord, every good thing about my life is because of you. you're the one who did the dying. You know, I can tell people.

0: about Jesus and people can give their lives to Christ. He had to do the dying. You know, he had to do the raising.
1: And the resurrecting. Yes, yes.
0: That's right. Yes. He has to do all of those things. And so we have to counterbalance blessings in this life, applause, any kind of success, with laying it back at the feet of Jesus and remembering who we were apart from him and that he's not going to share glory with anybody.
1: Come on. I'm so inspired, so encouraged. Okay, when we come back, you know, one of the big themes in this film, Flywheel, is surrender. And I want to know how you've learned to surrender, what you've learned about surrender, what God has shown you, and how trustworthy he is. Because surrender means vulnerability. You know, you're letting go. We're not in the control that we think we are, but we try to be. But when you decide to surrender, in some ways, it's a free fall. You're offering yourself up. I want to know just what you've learned, Stephen, about that. Stephen Kendrick's my guest today. Go see the film Flywheel. Support this kind of content. I'm telling you, their movies, the writing is so rich. It is not cliche. It has depth. It has texture. It makes me laugh. It makes me cry. It's just, there's so little on TV or at the theater that you can watch these days. You can watch these films and you can share them. You can bring your friends. Don't go away. We'll be back in a minute.
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0: Thanks so much for tuning into Suzy Larson Live, talking to Stephen Kendrick, one of the Kendrick brothers who produced these amazing films like Courageous, War Room, Facing the Giants, and they are re-releasing Flywheel, originally in Brazil. For them, they'll get to see it in about a month, but it's dubbed in English now, back to English from Portuguese. For us, if you're listening live, it'll release tomorrow, the 16th of October. And boy, I'm so excited about this. But I want you to know, this conversation has been so much richer and deeper than even talking about a film. It's really about navigating success, keeping the main things the main things, remembering Jesus is the ultimate prize. There's so much in here that will minister to your heart. So once the live show's over, especially if you tuned in late, come back once the podcast is up, get the whole show, and then share it with some friends, because their hearts will definitely be encouraged. Well, Stephen, the theme is surrender in Flywheel. And I want to know, just for you in your personal life, as much as you're comfortable sharing, what have you learned about surrender? What have you learned about God in surrender?
1: He's a much better driver than we are, and he alone knows the future. He knows us better than we know ourselves. And when you look at the people of Scripture, it is never the wrong thing to just give God your yes by faith, because every question you can come up with, you can't wait for it to be answered. You know, we can go on forever asking a new question to hold us back from saying yes to the Lord. But you can see Hannah surrendering, you know, her son before the Lord,

0: Abraham lifting the knife over Isaac as a picture of surrender. Isaiah saying, here am I, you know, take me, use me. Peter saying, you know, okay, I'll launch out into the deep and trust you. And then later on, I'll follow you. And then later on, here's my life, you know. And so for me, I grew up in a godly home with praying parents who modeled integrity. We saw hypocrisy in the church many times, but we saw authentic Christianity lived out at home. Mm-hmm. But we, it was really in 10th grade when I in Gulf Shores, Mississippi, at a youth retreat, said, God, I'm going to give you my yes, and I'm going to quit saying no. And that was a big moment for me. But you don't know how that's going to be played out, because you don't just say yes to Jesus, you're driving, and then that's it. It turns into a daily dying of living that out. And then you fast forward to moments when God's calling you to do something, or to sacrifice, or to give up something. And his ways are always better than our ways. He can always do more than we can ask or imagine. And in those moments, just to say, God, I'm going to pry open my greedy, ignorant, selfish, prideful hands, and I'm going to let you drive in this situation. He builds our faith wings over time. You know, early on, we trust him by forgiving somebody who's easy to forgive, and we work our way up to forgiving our worst enemy by his grace. You know, we say, all right, God, I'm going to start tithing 5% and then work my way up to 10. And then you start realizing, God, everything I own actually belongs to you. Mm-hmm. And so wherever we are, it's a new opportunity each day to say, okay, Lord, you're on the throne, not me. You've got me here on this earth for your glory. You're in charge. Here I am to do your will. I give you my yes up front without even knowing what you're wanting me to do. Take over and let's see what you can do.
1: Wow, so beautiful. When you do that, don't you find that peace returns? I think angst just stirs up so much in us when we try to control things. We control outcomes. We try to control narratives because we're not meant to do that. But when we surrender, it's maybe a little bit scary, but I feel like my soul just gets flooded with peace because I know ultimately it all belongs in his hands anyways, right?
0: Absolutely. Well, and leading up to that point of surrender, it's a battle. You know, The enemy is giving you every reason why you shouldn't trust God, and your flesh is raging against what the Holy Spirit is leading you to do. And sometimes it is on your knees in your prayer closet fighting, saying, God, help me to get to that place where I'm going to open up my hands and give it to you. But you're absolutely right. When you finally say, all right, Lord, I give all this to you. You're in charge. You're the boss. You're Lord now. Yes. The peace then rushes in. And it's like, wow, what was I waiting on?
1: So good. You got about 30 seconds to answer this one. But what do you know about God now that you didn't know as well, maybe 5-10 years ago?
0: He's a loving father. He, even in the little details, he knows you intimately. Mm-hmm. He's using suffering for your good, for your sanctification. And as you pray competing prayers many times, you're saying, Lord, comfort me and then grow me and make me a warrior. You have to trust him when he answers with eternity in mind.
1: Come on. What a delight. Stephen, it's always such a gift to talk with you. We're going to be really praying as these films drop, and I just pray God's richest blessings upon you and the work of your hands. Please come back again.
0: My pleasure. Susie, it's always a joy to talk to you. Thank you.
1: Wow, what a blessing, friend. Thank you so much for tuning in today. So much here in this conversation. I'd actually love to know what your takeaway is. Why don't you text me? What's your one takeaway? Is it about handling success, keeping the main things, dying a daily death and trusting God, letting him drive, letting him lead his way as highest and best? So much today. Well, we love you. We appreciate you. So keep walking intimately with God. Stay in his word. And let's do this journey together. We'll talk to you later. Meet you back here next time. Oh, yes, we will.
2: Hi, this is Barry McGuire. Being a pastor is a tough job. Actually, it's an impossible job without a calling from God. They're always busy caring for people, but who's caring for them? When was the last time you prayed for your pastors or thanked them for their sacrifice and dedication? One of the greatest gifts you can give them is a simple handwritten card or a heartfelt email. It carries more weight than you may realize. Start making it a habit during Pastors Appreciation Month, but don't stop there. Do it all year.

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1: Sometimes I'm tempted to blow my problems out of proportion. You probably do the same thing. Maybe the words of Jenny Thompson can help us.
2: God is not in the business of making us happy. His business is to receive the glory that is due him as our Creator and Almighty God.
1: Jenny wrote those words 3 months after her husband died of leukemia. This widow with three boys expressed an amazing perspective on the purposes of God.
2: God has been honored and glorified in a way that never could have happened without difficult circumstances. So, I must praise him for those circumstances.
1: Jenny's words remind us that ultimately, our lives are not all about us. They're about God's glory.
2: Our happiness is the byproduct of being in and doing his will. That's why I can weep at the graveside of my best friend, my husband, and still be happy.
1: With Seeking Him, I'm Nancy DeMoss Wagamuth.
3: How often do you spend time thinking about what other people might be thinking about you? This is Susie Larson with another Grow and Go moment, helping you to discover and enjoy what God wants to do in and through you. In the book of 1 Corinthians chapter 4, verses 3 and 4, we read this. As for me, it matters very little how I might be evaluated by you or any human authority. I don't even trust my own judgment on this point. My conscience is clear, but that doesn't prove I'm right. It's the Lord himself who will examine me and decide. If you catch yourself worried and flurried over what others might be thinking of you, stop in your tracks and say out loud, it matters very little what you think of me. It doesn't even matter what I think of me. I will not elevate you above me, nor me above you. Our stories are in progress, and no one knows every detail except for God himself. He asks us not to judge things ahead of time, before we know what's what. So when will we see, finally with clarity? Well, Scripture says it's when Christ returns. So I refuse to waste any more brain space wondering or worrying about your ever-changing thoughts about me or anyone else. In fact, I've decided to trust my own perceptions less and trust God's opinion more. From this day forward, I will fill my thoughts with God's amazing grace and abundant love towards sinners just like me. What a joy to be fully known and deeply loved. Now, I'm not saying to say that out loud in front of someone, but I think it's good for your own ears to hear it. I think it'll strengthen your soul to take the weight and the power away from man's opinions and even your opinions of yourself and shift them fully onto God's shoulders, because he already made a decision about you. He's sold on the idea of you. He loves you, and nothing will ever change that. This is Susie Larson with another Grow and Go moment. For more resources, go to growandgotoday.com.
4: Praying, it's simply talking to God. 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
9: And now the guy that would never refer to himself in the third person. 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
10: Oh, don't you know, it's the Bill Arnold Show. It's Bill.

0: And a warm welcome to the Bill Arnold Show. It is time for Guy Talk or...
1: Guys Who Talk.
0: There they are. They're all ready to go. So,
1: all the only one who joined in?
0: It sounded that way. I don't think everyone else heard you, but way to go, Jeff.
1: Thank you.
0: All the way from Minnesota to Sarasota and all parts in between. Here's what we do. You text in your questions and we do our very best to answer them. That's the way it works. So 877-933-2484. I've got a professor, a pastor, and a Sunday school teacher. My panel today is Dr. Greg Borgon. Hello, Greg.
2: It's good to be here, Bill.
0: And Pastor Tom Parrish. I don't think Tom heard me there. And Sunday school teacher Jeff Verdorn. Hello, Jeff.
1: Good afternoon, Bill.
0: Yeah. So, Greg, we want to hear a little update on your trip to Liberia.
2: Yeah. That was an amazing time of 12 days. Spoke 10 times in 5 days. Preached on Sunday. People were so gracious and kind. I don't know if you realize this, but their average income is $75 a month, which is $900 a year. And out of that, they made this beautiful purse for my wife and gave it to me in a backpack, like I said. But they really responded well. They're so kind and gracious. They're living in almost squalor because of the two civil wars. And so there's burned out buildings everywhere. They have no stoplights, no stop signs, and they drive like kamikazes. So that was interesting. But the worship service is just so uplifting. They're really into that. Even when they give to the Lord, it's a worship service. So it was just so so wonderful to see that experience. And it helped me appreciate even more the bounty we have here in the U.S. I wish I could take my eighth grade students there to show them what they live like, and they'd come back and they'd appreciate the U.S. a lot more.
0: Mm-hmm. What a wonderful trip. I would imagine the travel part was grueling and you're probably eating unfamiliar foods, which may or may not be a good thing.
2: Yeah, well, jet lag, it seems like the older I get, the jet lag gets to me more. So I'm recovering. I'm almost back to normal right now, but it was exhausting. I've never spoken at a 5-day conference 10 times in my life. And that was grueling, but it was so rewarding to see the response.
0: Awesome. To God be the glory. And I'm Amen. So glad all that worked. So again, 877-933-2484. That's the number to text your questions over. All right. I'd like to start with my first question. When we talk to non-believers about the gospel, should we bring up the words unconditional love? Because if they hear unconditional love, I would think that their attitude might be, well, if it's unconditional love, God accepts me who I am, and I can continue to do and live the way I want to.
1: I think the gospel starts with love. So it's a great place to start. For God so loved the world, right, that he gave his only son. For God demonstrated his love for us in this, that while we were yet sinners, Christ died for us. And you can talk about God's love, and then, like I mentioned, it's a great place to start. The unconditional part is, I would argue, is true. In other words, if God so loved the world, then he loved everybody, and he died for sinners. Paul says, of whom I am the worst, even Paul said, right? So God loves everyone in the world. Everyone in the world was made in the image of God. He wishes none to perish. He wants all to come to repentance. He wants all to believe. And he demonstrated his love by dying on the cross. So it's a wonderful place to start. I guess I'm struggling a little bit with the unconditional. I don't know that it's necessary to start with the unconditional love rather than just saying God loves you. I mean, that in and of itself, to tell an unbeliever that the creator of the universe loves you more than you can imagine is a powerful place to start. So without qualification, without any other kind of descriptors, I think the best place to start in talking to someone who doesn't know the Lord Jesus Christ is to tell them that God loves you.
2: Whenever I've had an opportunity to speak to somebody, an unbeliever, and this comes up, I always define what I mean by unconditional love. I start off by saying, God doesn't love you if you do something. He doesn't love you because you do something. He loves you regardless. And so normally I try to define it and then move into the conversation. But like you, Jeff, I don't start with that. I start with the fact that God really loves you and cares about you.
1: Yeah, it's a pretty simple message, isn't it?
2: Yeah.
1: For God so loved the world. And I think that when I speak to atheists, I remember talking to a woman, we were traveling last year, and she was wearing this little stegosaurus around her neck.
0: I remember this story.
1: Did I tell you this
0: story? Yeah, you did, yeah.
1: Maybe on the Tuesday show one time. But she was wearing a little stegosaurus. And I had to ask her, because I was a kind of a dinosaur guy when I was a little kid, and stegosauruses happened to be my favorite dinosaur. I loved stegosauruses for some reason, those big plates sticking up on the back on their backs. I just thought they were so cool. And so I finally had a chance. We were at a vineyard doing a lunch and a wine tasting on a cruise, actually. And so I got a chance to ask her, and in broken English, she was able to, I asked her what's the significance of the stegosaurus around her neck. And she basically said it was a throw to a recognition of where we all came from, kind of an evolutionary thing, right? And it's like, oh, really? And I said, well, don't you believe that there's a God and that he created you and that he loves you? And, you know, we started talking. And at one point in the conversation, she looked at me and she started to tear up. And she said, I want to believe that, she said. And it's like, oh, and I think there's something about this simple message that God loves you that the world just hasn't comprehended. They haven't recognized, they haven't realized that the creator of all things who made us loves us.
3: Both of you are right, and I like what you're saying. It makes a lot of sense to me. What I'm discovering is this, as I talk to people of other cultures, and you know, my church is in a vastly, you know, different cultures around, I first had to figure out what their language is, how they use words, how they understand. And so I will ask some simple questions to begin with. You know, tell me how you fell in love with your wife, or tell me why you love your children. And I wait to hear that definition. And then I won't use the term unconditional love, because that's pretty heavy for most people. But Jeff, like you said, and Greg, like you said, yeah, start with love and say, you know, the Lord's love is a million times greater than your love for your own children. And I've watched people kind of perk up like, well, I never even thought of that. So it's a combination. And again, I try to start where the speakers are at and go from there. And it's not always easy.
0: Nicely done. My friend Bob has got this beautiful illustration of watching his son hold his first son. So it would be his grandson. And, it, you know, his son is just kissing the baby's head, is an hour old, telling the baby how much he loves him. And he said, we're probably that 1 hour baby in the hands of God. God's kissing our forehead saying, you have no idea how much I love you.
1: Yeah.
3: That's wonderful.
0: Yeah. Powerful illustration. All right. 877-933-2484. Here's a question from JC. I was recently listening to an interview with a priest, and he was asked if people should be afraid of the end times. He replied, if one is striving to live a good life and just, a good and just life, there's nothing of which to be afraid. Our Lord comes to save all that is good and save the just. My question, do Catholics have a different view than Lutherans about how to get to heaven?
3: Yes. that is not a Lutheran point of view. I don't think that's most of Protestants' point of view, because being a good person or being a just person doesn't qualify you for the kingdom of God. There's nothing I can do that qualifies me to get into the kingdom. What does qualify me is what Jesus has done. And that's why Paul says, you know, if you confess with your mouth Jesus is Lord and believe in your heart that God raised him from the dead, you will be saved. So if I have to start out by what I've done at the gates of heaven, I'm in trouble. I start out with what Jesus has done, and then the gates are opened wide.
1: Yeah, I mean, we shouldn't be surprised at that answer, right? I mean, you know, for 500 years since 1517, I think, is when Luther nailed his thesis on the door of the church, and basically his protest, which became the Protestant Reformation, his protest against the Catholic Church was basically on Luther's own study of the Book of Romans and other scriptures. He said, I think we're saved by faith alone. And the Catholic Church didn't agree with that at the time. They believe it's kind of faith plus works. I'll just kind of define that loosely. But it hasn't changed in 500 years. So the Catholic Church, generally speaking, and this is, I'm talking about the teachings of Rome now, not every single individual Catholic Church, especially in the United States, which many of them tend to be more biblical than the Catholic Church itself. But the Catholic Church still declares to this day that you are saved by faith and works, faith plus works. And so that's what Luther's big complaint, or one of his big complaints was, his top three, was that, no, we are saved by faith alone. Pastor Tom, as you just said, by the work of Christ on the cross, we are saved by faith.
0: Another question that
1: came... Oh, by the way, sorry.
0: No,
1: the second half, the first part of that question was, should anybody be afraid of the end times? And when I start my end times classes, I always begin with expectations of my class. And one of the questions I often get at the start of my classes is, what would you say to someone who's fearful or uncertain or afraid of the end times? And I say, well, if you are a believer in Christ, you then don't understand the end times, because the end times is a story of our victory. It's our story of when we receive our inheritance. It's a story of when we receive our glorified bodies and will dwell with the Lord forever and ever. That is the story of the end times. As David said, I will dwell in the house of the Lord forever. It is a story of our hope. And no Christian, no true born again Christian should fear the end times.
2: And if you're a believer, you don't have to worry, because you're not going to see any of it.
1: That's right.
2: That you're going to be with the Lord. You're not going to experience anything that you're fearing. What you should fear is not receiving the Lord and having to go through the tribulation. But if you are a follower of Christ and you received him as your Savior and Lord, you're not going to experience any of it. It's called the rapture. You are not going to see it.
3: Yeah, we have nothing to fear. Those who are believers in Jesus Christ have nothing to fear. We have an escort into the kingdom of heaven, and I'm excited about that. Now, this isn't very pastoral, or at least it doesn't sound very pastoral, but I have literally said to some witches that I worked with and some unbelievers who have asked a very similar question, well, when I get to heaven, I'll just tell God what I've done, and he'll get it straight because I know I've been a good person. And my attitude is, then you better fear the end times, because that's not what Jesus said. You didn't die on the cross, and you didn't rise from the dead for my salvation. So until you do that, I'm going to lean on Jesus, not on your words.
1: By the way, every religious system in the world is a works-based system. It is about what man has to do in order to reach paradise, in order to reach nirvana, in order to reach the higher state or perfection or heaven or whatever you're going to call it. Every single religious system in the world is based on the works of the person in order to reach man. Biblical Christianity is the only belief system that says, here is what God has done in order to reach you. And all he asks is to put your faith and trust in the finished work of Christ on the cross and what he did, and to believe in him, and then God says, you are saved.
3: Amen.
2: I think it's pretty, I'll use the word, it's pretty arrogant to think that you're going to be conversing with God when you see him face to face, and you're going to tell him how life should really be. When I believe facing God, seeing Christ at the judgment seat of Christ, we are going to be speechless. All we'll be able to do is bow our knee, and we won't be able to say a word, because we'll be in the presence of majesty. So the arguments are going to just be gone. The questions that we have, we might ask later, but we're certainly not going to do it when we see Christ face to face.
3: Absolutely true.
0: All right, off to a good start, gentlemen. We're going to take a break and be right back with lots more Guide Talk. Let me know what question you have for the group. The text line is 877-933-2484. Again, 877-933-2484. We'll be right back.
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6: Every day we hear from listeners who are asking for prayer, and we are honored to pray for you. Hi, I'm Carissa Rogers, manager of Faith Media. 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Your Heavenly Father loves to hear from you, and he's always right there to listen.

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3: It is Guy Talk or Guys Who Talk, and I am glad to have Jeff, Tom, and Greg. YM is running the board, and we are looking for your questions. 877-933-2484. All right, next question, gentlemen, comes from Gail. She said, in the last election, 50 million evangelicals did not vote. What will it take for them to realize their vote's important? I think that the late-term abortion issue would not have passed in so many states if more evangelicals would have voted. Your thoughts?
4: Oh, if evangelical Christian, if Christians would vote and vote their biblical principles, this nation would be a much different place. So many things would have never been passed. Late-term abortions is just one of them. Remember, God says, blessed is the nation whose God is the Lord. And scripture also says that righteousness exalts a nation. So Christians, we should, number one, know the Bible, know the word of God, know what God's design is for things like family and welfare and government and gender and marriage and sexuality and all the whole list of things. Know God's design for those things and then vote those things. There are some Christians that say we shouldn't be involved in politics. And it's like, no. Governments are designed by God. Read Romans 13, that governments are an institution designed and implemented by God to be over the people. We are to submit to them, absolutely, but we should also be participants in those governments because righteousness exalts a nation. So the righteous should be involved. At a minimum, the righteous should vote and vote their biblical principles. So I encourage, if you are a believer in Christ Jesus, get out there in November, every November, and vote your biblical principles.
5: I've told my grandsons that if you don't vote, I don't want to hear one word of criticism about any of the politics or anything that you experience. Your vote gives you the right to complain. And so I want you to vote, but vote your conscience, vote from a biblical worldview, but vote. So I don't want to hear any one of you not voting. I can't do
6: vote
5: that
6: often, right?
5: Yeah.
6: Part of the problem is, and I know among Lutherans, and this is a big problem, Lutheran basically has been taught that we're to stay out of government. That's God's business. And although we believe in the two kingdoms, you know, the kingdom of the world that the Lord established government and the church, we're to concentrate on the church. And I've been told by other pastors, I should never talk about politics from the pulpit. Now, do you think I do that? No, I will talk about politics from the pulpit. I will talk about voting because most Christians are not informed and don't have a biblical basis for a lot of their decisions when it comes to voting. So I've been looking at classes right now and things I'm going to be teaching that will help people look at what the biblical values are and then what's on the voting ballot, and then they have to follow the Lord and vote accordingly. So I think the church should speak up about this, because think if the church had done this 50, 60 years ago, I don't think we'd have all the abortions we've had. I think we'd still have them, but not to the level it's been. But most pastors are quiet.
4: Yeah, and if Christians don't vote, I can tell you that the atheists are voting, the Buddhists are voting, the Muslims are voting, They're all voting. Those that oppose the true God and those who oppose the word of God are out there voting. And so, yes, Tom, you mentioned the kingdom of God. Absolutely. We've talked about this on this show, that we are citizens of the kingdom of God first and foremost. We are aliens and strangers in this world. These things are all true. We're ambassadors in this world from another land. We're in the world, but not of the world, and so on and so forth. Absolutely, absolutely. However, yeah, we have to live under this government, and government has powers over the people, and I don't want those powers abused, for goodness sakes.
6: Agreed.
4: So we should vote for people who understand biblical principles. I think Christians should be running for every level of office at every level and participate in their government. And then Christians, we should be voting in these elections because, as I mentioned three times now, righteousness exalts a nation. Vote righteousness.
5: Many organizations such as Focus on the Family and Bread for the World, for instance, view voting as a way to love and protect neighbors, advocate for vulnerable populations, and seek the welfare of the community. That voting is living in a democratic society gives believers a role in selecting leaders who maintain order that you've just been talking about and allow for peaceful and godly lives. So when we don't vote, we're abdicating that role.
6: Exactly.
3: Here's another comment that came in on the text line. It says, important to note, there is not a perfect candidate to vote. You have to vote for the ones whose principles best align with God's word.
4: Yeah, I agree.
5: I totally agree with that.
6: Yeah. And it's always going to be that way.
3: We're failed
5: humanity. All of us, except for the grace of God, we can be not following Christ at all, living a sinful life. But that doesn't mean that just because somebody has a sin in their life, that they can't make decisions on occasion that are going to be God-honoring. And so we have to go ahead and take into consideration the failed humanity that we all are a part of, but still vote for those that are closest to what we believe from Scripture.
3: All right, 877-933-2484. Hello, I am curious why the Jewish people were chosen and why the Bible does not say to be like the Gentiles. What does that mean?
4: So, read that second part again.
3: Yeah, why the Bible says not to be like the Gentiles. I'm not sure where it says that.
5: Yeah, it says it in Ephesians. And it says, don't live your life as Gentile.
3: Oh, yes. Now
5: I
3: know
5: it goes on to say that.
3: Yes.
5: Yeah.
4: Yeah. As my Jewish friend and tour guide in Israel, every time I go to Israel, and he's a born-again Christian, a very strong biblical, Bible-believing, you know, New Testament Christian, but a Jew from New Zealand, a New Zealand Jewish Christian living in Jerusalem. How about that? But he loves to call us Gentiles, what the Bible sometimes calls Gentile dogs, right? And he laughs about that. And you're not supposed to be like the Gentiles because they were pagans. They were sinners. It's not a born-again Gentile believer today that you're talking about. It's the contrast between the people of God that were trying to honor God and follow his laws in the Old Testament versus the Gentiles that weren't. Right, they were following after all the false gods, many false gods. Why did God choose the Jewish people? Well, that is a question that we really can't answer. What we know is what is, and that is God chose Abram of Ur. He called him out of Ur and led him to the promised land of Canaan. And he said he gave Abram a promise that he would be the father of many nations and that the Messiah would come from his line and that you'd be a set-apart nation and that promise, and that, by the way, your descendants would possess this land forever. That promise passed on not to the oldest or firstborn of Abraham, which was Ishmael, who was the child of the slave woman, right? But the child of the promise was Isaac. And so that promise, that covenant, passed on to Isaac. And God chose Isaac over Ishmael. And then the two twins, Jacob and Esau, were born. Esau was the older. The blessing or the promise should have been passed on to Esau. But God said, no, I've chosen Jacob for that. So the promise, the covenant of Abraham passed on from Abraham to Isaac to then Jacob. And Jacob was renamed then at that time Israel. And he became then the father of the 12 tribes and the nation of Israel. And God called that group of people, the Israelites, out of all the people of the world to send his prophets, to give the Old Testament, and primarily to bring forth the Messiah to the world. Why did God pick Abraham? I don't know. He did.
5: Well, passages like that are found in the book of Deuteronomy and other places describe Israel as a treasured people and a holy nation. And the selection was not based on the nation's size or its strength, but on divine grace and a promise to bless all families of the earth through them. So God chose, and he didn't tell us why, or he didn't consult us, but he made the choice. So I leave it to sovereign God to go ahead and be able to make those choices, and don't argue with them.
3: Hmm. All right, well done. Here's my next question, and it comes regarding the book of Zechariah, chapter 4. Zechariah chapter 4. The question is, what is the symbolism of the two olive trees branches? Is it the sun and the Holy Spirit, since the seven eyes of the lampstand represent God the Father? And is it the same format in chapter 6, where the two bronze mountains represent Son and Holy Spirit, with God the Father, the four chariots? I'll read it again. Zechariah chapter 4, what is the symbolism of the two olive trees branches? Is it the Son and the Holy Spirit, since the seven eyes of the lampstand represent God the Father? And is it the same format in chapter 6, where the two bronze mountains represent Son and Holy Spirit, with God the Father, the four chariots?
4: I'm reading through it, and I'm some of the language here is very end times ish. There is the Spirit of God that is surrounding the seven lampstands of Revelation chapter 2 and 3 is said to have seven eyes, and it's the sevenfold spirit and so on. So you immediately are transported kind of to the book of Revelation. And in the book of Revelation, there is also a two witnesses, these two trees that are in heaven that come down to earth. And if I recall, and I haven't been in Zechariah chapter 4 for a while, that I think this is a reference to these two witnesses that are going to appear in the end times in Revelation. So that's where I am going, but I want to read one more thing. Anybody else have any other thoughts in the meantime?
5: Yeah, the one suggestion is that the union of the priestly and kingly offices in this vision points towards Jesus Christ, who perfectly fulfills both of those roles as priest and king. But I agree with you, Jeff. I think it's probably stronger indication or a stronger pointing towards the two witnesses during the tribulation period.
4: Yeah, because in verse 14, it says, these are the two anointed ones who stand by the Lord of the whole earth. And these two anointed ones in Revelation 11, 3 and 4 says, these are the two olive trees and the two lampstands that stand before the Lord of the earth. And that Revelation chapter 11, that I just read 11 verse 3 and 4, that whole chapter is about the two witnesses that come upon the earth. So yeah, I think this is a direct connection to the two witnesses of the end times. There's a lot of prophetic passages in the Old Testament, by the way, and every major prophet, every minor prophet, all the Psalms, it's all over. And so who are these two witnesses and what are they going to do? Okay, so really briefly, Greg mentioned this, at the time of the end times, when it starts, the first thing that happens is the rapture of the church. When the church is raptured, every true believer in Christ will be caught up together with them in the clouds and be with the Lord forever. And just as Jesus said, I go and prepare a place for you, and if I go and prepare a place for you, I will come back and take you to be where I am also. That is the rapture of the church. Now, the tribulation begins, a seven-year tribulation, a time of great distress that the world has never seen. Well, there's no believers. If God just raptured up all the believers, there's no believers on the face of the earth. And God would never leave the entire world without a light. And so he sends these two witnesses, these two olive trees, these two lampstands down for the first

0: first half of the tribulation, and they prophesy and hold to the testimony of Jesus to the world. From them comes 144,000 believers, and then from them comes a great multitude of believers that no one can even count. So from their two testimonies, a whole bunch of people are saved during the end times period.
1: Way to go.
2: But I bet you we're going to run out of time.
1: Give it a shot, okay. Tom.
2: Here's what it is. How many of you have ever gone to a movie, listeners? At the beginning, what do they have? They have the previews. The previews give you a 2-minute glimpse of the movie that's going to be like 120 minutes. The Old Testament is complete in itself, is full of the word of the Lord, but it's a preview of what's coming in the ultimate role of the Messiah in Jesus in the New Testament. So Jeff and Greg, I think you're touching on it. Yes, there are glimpses in the Old Testament of this, but we don't have a complete story in a lot of these figures in the Old Testament, but they point to the New Testament and they point to Jesus. And that's why I just saw a video the other day where a Jewish rabbi who's become a Christian said, Isaiah 53 summarizes the entire Bible, both Old and New Testament, in the person of Jesus. He understands what it's saying.
1: All right. Well done, Tom. We're going to take a break, come back, lots more guy talk. Let me know what question you have for the group. The text line is 877-933-2484. I want to know what your question is. Text it over, 877-933-2484. Be right back.
3: Timothy was young, leading a church, and carrying more responsibility than he may have felt ready for. It would have been easy to wonder, am I really the right person for this? But Paul saw something in Timothy worth affirming. He reminded him of his calling and urged him not to neglect the gifts God had given him. Sometimes the words someone needs most are simply, I see what God is doing in you. Who needs to hear that from you? Connecting faith to life. 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
4: 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Welcome. 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
6: What consumes the majority of your thinking space? 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By the time you have a cup of coffee, you're already in negative mode. This is an evil world. Yeah, it is, but we have a good and awesome God that's on the throne. Rejoice in the Lord always. The focus is on God and his goodness and his sovereignty. But notice, wait, not just you are good, God, but there is a mindset of celebration that I believe that we need to embrace.
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1: All right, we're back with Guy Talk, and this question that we just handled in the last segment came from Zechariah chapter 4, talking about the symbolism of the two olive trees' branches. And I think we have a little bit more discussion to go on this. I think, Greg B., you've got something more to say out of 1 Thessalonians.
9: Yeah, if we turn to 1 Thessalonians chapter 4, beginning with verse 13, but we do not want you to be uninformed, brothers, about those who are asleep. And now whenever the Bible uses that New Testament, they're not talking about soul sleep. They're talking about people who have died. Those who have died, that you may not grieve as others do who have no hope. For since

0: we believe that Jesus died and rose again, even so through Jesus, God will bring with him those who have fallen asleep, those who have died. For this we declare to you by the word of the Lord, that we who are alive, who are left until the coming of the Lord, will not precede those who have died. In other words, we'll be going up and God will be raising, giving people whose souls are already with Jesus their immortal bodies, just as we're going up, getting our immortal bodies. And that's what it's talking about, the coming of the Lord. For the Lord himself will descend from heaven with a cry of command and with the voice of the archangel, with the sound of the trumpet of God, and the dead in Christ will rise first. That is, their immortal bodies will be joined with their spirit and with their soul. Then we who are alive, who are left, will be caught up. There's that word, harpizo, again, about being caught up together with him in the clouds to meet the Lord in the air, and so we'll always be with the Lord. So it's going to be an amazing event, but there'll be the joining of those who have died and their soul are already with the Lord, and those of us who are alive will have our immortal bodies and we'll be with him in the clouds.
1: Cool. Absolutely. And when that happens, there'll be no believers left on the earth.
0: That's right.
1: God sends, in the book of Revelation chapter 11, where we're at before the break, he sends these two witnesses as basically his only lights in this world after all the believers are raptured out. And so the interesting question is, who are these two? Well, there's a couple of different theories. Elijah is generally considered to be one by most theologians. That's because when you go to the end of the Old Testament, God actually says in Malachi that he will send you Elijah before the great and dreadful day of the Lord. Well, that's a reference right to the end times right there. And so Elijah is one of the two witnesses that is going to be sent down from heaven. And remember, Elijah is one of the characters in the Old Testament who never died. Yeah. He was translated.
0: Another being Enoch.
1: Yes, he was you're ahead of me. He was translated up to heaven in a fiery chariot, right? And so we see him go up to heaven. So Elijah never died. So he's going to be one of the two witnesses that comes back. And by the way, dies during the tribulation at the hands of the Antichrist. But the other one is the one that's debated. So some say it's Moses, and some say it's Enoch, Greg, because Enoch, he walked with God and then was no more. He was translated up into heaven. He was the only other character in the Old Testament who is described as never having experienced physical death, but being caught up to heaven. And so I believe that kind of trumps some of the other arguments that some make for the second witness being Moses, because Moses died. And so he can't come back down to earth and die once again at the hands of the Antichrist. So I think the two witnesses are Elijah and Enoch, who come down as those two lampstands, those two olive branches that God sends down as the only ones who are testifying to Jesus after the rapture of the church.
0: You know what's really interesting to me? Nowhere in Scripture does it say that the rapture happens and then immediately the 7 years of tribulation take place.
1: That's actually correct.
0: It could be a year, 10 years, could be. But think about it. If it is a separation of time, whenever the rapture does happen, which is the next event on the prophetic calendar, when it does happen, that there will be a period of time even before the tribulation starts that there will be no Christian on the earth. If it's a day, a week, a month, or it might be 10 years, who knows? Because it doesn't say when it's going to happen compared to the 7 years of tribulation. Would you agree, Jeff?
1: Yeah, the Scripture does not define that timeline or that time frame, but I have a feeling it's going to be relatively short for what we just talked about. God wouldn't leave the world without a light. And so I think after the rapture of the church,
0: I think
1: the 7 year tribulation, you know, events that will begin, I think they'll begin very shortly after the rapture. I don't know how long after.
2: All right, gentlemen, my next question is from our friend Paul. He was asking about what I understand to be one of the more disturbing passages. It comes at the end of the book of Judges, where Jephthah makes a vow to God, if you give me the Ammonites into my hand, then whatever comes out from the doors of my house to meet me when I return in peace from the Ammonites shall be the Lord's, and I will offer it up for a burnt offering. That's in Judges chapter 11. So the question is, would God accept a human sacrifice.

0: agree with that. I looked at this a long time ago, and I had concluded the same thing, and there was some, and now I'm kind of reading through it, and I'm struggling to remember exactly why I concluded that as well. I'm sorry.
1: No, I'm almost thinking that because the animals were brought into the house in the first century, that upon arrival to the house, first thing, an animal would be coming out of it. That would be an acceptable sacrifice to God, not his daughter.
0: Yeah, so, the bottom line is that human sacrifice is never going to be acceptable to God. I mean, it's specifically prohibited in the law of Moses and someplace in Leviticus, and that would never be acceptable to God. So it's he may have made this vow, and his daughter's the one that walked out first, but that would have never been God's will or God's desire. No. So,
2: that's where you take the whole counsel of Scripture, and we understand God, there's sanctity of life. So I agree with you, Jeff. I think that maybe he just blurted it out, and God's not going to honor that for the reasons that you just stated.
0: Right, and I'm looking for the passage where God specifically prohibits that.
1: Well, hang on to that thought, Jeff, and I'll ask a question. I'm looking in your direction, Greg. I just heard Dr. B say soul sleep. What did he mean by that?
2: Well, there are some people who believe that when you die, your body goes to sleep until Christ comes, that you don't go immediately to be with the Lord. And it's often been phrased as soul sleep. But there's no legitimacy to that argument, because it also says when a person dies, after that comes judgment, or you go to be with the Lord immediately, that your soul departs your physical body, that is put in the earth or whatever happens to it, and your soul immediately joins the Lord. So there is no soul sleep. There's no intervening period. There's no purgatory that separates us in a time capsule before we go to be with the Lord.
0: So now I remember, I'm looking at it now. It's one of the other alternative interpretations of this is that not that she was actually sacrificed, and that's probably the majority view, as I recall looking at this a while back. But there is another view that she wasn't actually sacrificed in terms of her life, but that she was dedicated in her virginity for the rest of her life, that she would never know a man. And 1139 actually kind of, 37 through 39 actually touches on this. And one of the alternative interpretations of that is that she was basically dedicated. Part of the sacrifice was not a sacrifice in terms of death, but a sacrifice in terms of dedicating his daughter to a lifelong virginity rather than being killed. And I don't have my notes in front of me, but I think that is actually what I concluded when I looked at this years ago, that we actually weren't talking about sacrificial death here, which is clearly prohibited, and I found it. It's in Leviticus 18:21 and also 21-5. God specifically prohibits the sacrifice of a human as part of his sacrificial system in any way, shape, or form. So that wouldn't be what a good Jew would be thinking about at all, because it's specifically prohibited by God. So this sacrifice to sacrifice his daughter would have meant to a life of service or a life of virgin service to God. And that seems to be alluded at in chapter 11, 37 through 39.
1: I heard that as well too. That's interesting.
0: Have you heard that?
1: I have heard that. Yeah. Yes, I have.
0: Yeah.
1: All right, we'll take a break and come back. Lots more God talk ahead. Let me know a question you have for the group. We'd love to get your question on the air. 877-933-2484, 877-933-2484.
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4: Thank you for tuning into Guide Talk. We've got great questions coming in. I'd love to hear your question. 877-933-2484. Next question, gentlemen. Why is God a jealous God? Doesn't it say in Scripture for us not to be a jealous person or not to be envious of others?
5: Oh, that's such a good question. The Hebrew for jealous is this Hebrew word al-kanah. And it's the picture is, if you saw your wife and she was talking to some guy and he was hitting on her, would you go over and protect your wife and defend her from this potential attack of somebody trying to, you know, seduce her?
4: Interlope.
5: Yeah, you know, there you go. But the answer is absolutely you'd fight for your wife. You'd go fight for your wife. And the Hebrew word for that's translated jealous there is kind of like that. God so loves Israel, his chosen people, that he will fight for her. He will defend her. They are called the wife of God in some way. And I can't remember where that passage is, but they are his chosen people, the apple of his eye, and he loves them and will defend them. And that is what that Hebrew word means, as opposed to the English understanding of the word jealous, which obviously has negative connotations. This doesn't have those same negative connotations in the Hebrew.
6: Did you say, Jeff, that the Hebrew word, because I don't have that word in front of me, is that overwhelming passion? Would that be the same concept that the Lord has such overwhelming passion for his people that he is, and that's where we get the word jealous in English? But it's not jealous in the sense that I want something I can't have or something that belongs to somebody else. It's passion because of who he is and his love for his people.
7: Yeah. Well, not only that, we often look at God through our human eyes. And so people usually feel jealous because they're insecure or because they covet something that belongs to someone else, such as another person's possession and so forth. But God's jealousy, it's not insecure. It's not needy or lacking anything. Instead, right. His jealousy is righteous, protective zeal. I'm seeing this for what rightfully belongs to him and for the well-being of his people. So it's a different type of jealousy altogether.
6: Yep, I agree. That's a good word.
4: All right. Was there a time in our discussion that must have been something you said, Greg, about the question, the follow-up question is, what about the Bible saying absent from the body and being present with the Lord? Are we not present with Jesus based on 2 Corinthians 5:8, which says, we are confident, I say, and would prefer to be away from the body and at home with the Lord? Was there something in our discussion, and I might have missed it because I was reading the text line, was there a conversation that suggested being absent from the body wasn't being present with the Lord? I don't think anyone in this group would say that.
7: Mm-hmm. No, not at all. I was referencing Hebrews where it said, after death comes judgment. There's no in-between time that your soul is resting in the grave because it goes immediately to be with the Lord. So we didn't say that, or I certainly didn't.
4: Okay.
5: Yeah, and just to put a bow on that one, when a believer dies, we know from Scripture, the New Testament, that you will immediately be in the presence of the Lord. So either death or the rapture, either way, a believer will immediately be with the Lord. That's not true for the unbeliever, right? An unbeliever dies and they are brought to Hades, the torment side of Hades, this holding place until their judgment day, the great white throne judgment, and they are not with the Lord. So the only distinction that I'd make is, yes, believers immediately with the Lord, unbelievers not.
4: All right, next question, gentlemen. Do you think a professing Christian active in a church and school can also have a narcissistic personality and continue to behave that way?
6: Well, first of all, since I've worked with these people, yes, they can have a narcissistic personality because we're all born differently. However, for a believer and a maturing believer, you have to listen to others and bring that under control. We don't have the excuse that, well, this is the way I was born. This is what I hear out of people all the time. If that person is unaware of their narcissistic behavior or that everything's about them, then they need to listen to their spouse. They need to listen to others. They need to listen to the elders. And somebody say, you know, I'm hearing things here that doesn't make sense. Are you aware that you're always pointing to yourself? Are you always aware that everything revolves around you? And for a mature believer, it's time to look in the mirror, step back and say, oh, my goodness, you're right. I need to repent of that. Help me. I need a group to help me get out of this because I've lived this way all my life. I think most narcissists don't even realize they're narcissists.
7: When people come to Christ, they carry into that new relationship patterns of behavior that they couldn't control prior to going to Christ, but it etches like a record in you, and you end up taking these habits into your relationship. That's why we need Jesus, even after we've been saved, to slowly get rid of those previous habits and habitual patterns of the way in which we lived our life over time. It says, with unveiled face, beholding the glory of God, we're being changed into his likeness from one degree to another. And that comes from the Lord, who is the Spirit. So there's incremental change. There's spiritual growth. I do believe somebody could still be a narcissist, but over the course of time, being obedient to the Lord, God will help him through the power of the Holy Spirit to remove that from his life. So I just think they're dealing with the record of the way in which they lived their life prior. And don't realize the power has been broken over them.
6: Yeah, I think one of the scary parts about Christianity that we don't fully understand is the church isn't simply a place to go. It's not where we have just great music and great preaching. It is the body of Christ where we have to be properly listening and accountable to one another. And so therefore, when my personality is off the mark, I expect my brothers in Christ, like Greg and Jeff, to say to me, Tom, we love you, but you got a problem. Or Tom, this doesn't make sense. Or Tom, why do you behave this way? If I'm a maturing Christian, and as you said, Greg, the Holy Spirit's working on me, I'm going to back up and think about that, and I'm going to go to the Lord and talk about it. But too often in church, I don't think enough of that happens, and therefore people stay in their old patterns, even though the Spirit's trying to change them.
4: All right, well done, gentlemen. That is already hour one in the books. So we're going to take a break, come back. Lots more God talk ahead. Let me know during the break. We'd love to get your questions. Send it over on the text line, 877-933-2484. I've got Greg B., Tom P., and Jeff V. all ready, willing, and able to answer your questions. So please text them over. Again, 877-933-2484. We'll be back with hour two of God Talk in just a minute.

0: God, help me to be thankful in all circumstances, so that through the highs and the lows, I can always recognize your blessings, no matter how small. 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Even if my circumstances change, I know you never do. Through everything, you are the same, God. In Jesus' name, amen. 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
1: Hi, I'm Wayne Peterson from Reach Beyond. 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I know being a pastor is not easy. It's draining physically, spiritually, and psychologically. What with meetings, sermons to prepare, people to visit, but each week pastors reach beyond their comfort zone. So take a moment to offer a word of thanks to your church leaders, and from all of us at Reach Beyond, thank you.
2: 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Many people only want the deluxe package. 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Having a roof over your head, getting from one place to another, and keeping track of time can be had for a lot less money than what the world says we need. Scripture challenges us to distinguish between genuine needs and desires that culture teaches us to expect. 1 Timothy 6:8 says, "But if we have food and clothing, we will be content with that." There's nothing inherently wrong with enjoying God's provision, but faithful stewards must guard against entitlement. Learning contentment gives us freedom to spend less, give more, and appreciate what God has provided. 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So free yourself from the cycle of comparison, and a tremendous burden will be lifted from your shoulders. 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
3: This is Max Licato. Do you face 15,000 problems? Before you count yourself out, turn and look at the one standing next to you. Christ can help you do the impossible. You simply need to give him what you have and watch him work. John chapter 6 and verse 11 says, Jesus took the loaves. This is the story of the day that Jesus fed the 5,000 men plus women and children. He didn't have to use the loaves. He made manna fall for the Israelites. Instead, he chose to use the single basket of the small boy. What's in your basket? All you have is a wimpy prayer? Give it. All you have is a meager skill? Use it. All you have is a strength for one step? Take it. God used 3 nails and a crude cross to redeem humanity. If God can turn a basket into a buffet, don't you think he can do something with your 5 loaves and 2 fishes of faith? Remember, you are never alone.
4: Praying, it's simply talking to God. 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When Jesus taught us how to pray in his famous Sermon on the Mount, he said, pray like this: Our Father in heaven, hallowed be your name. Your kingdom come, your will be done on earth as it is in heaven. 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
9: Oh, don't you know, it's the Bill Arnold Show. It's Bill Arnold.

0: And a warm welcome to the Bill Arnold Show. I am the Bill Arnold part of that short sentence. It is now hour two of Guy Talk, or Guys Who Talk. So let me know what question you have for the panel. I've got a professor, a pastor, and a Sunday school teacher. I have once again Dr. Greg Borgon, Pastor Tom Parrish, and Sunday school teacher Jeff Verdorn. We're here ready to take your questions. So once again, 877-933-2484. Gentlemen, welcome to hour two. Here's my first question. Is there a trend now of believing there is no rapture and we are now in the tribulation? What is replacement theology?
1: Oh, wow.
2: That's got a whole more than one question.
0: Well, yeah, welcome to hour two.
1: Welcome to hour two. You know, so I've been teaching the end times for over 25 years. And 25 years ago, I would say that the Christian church was very interested in the end times. They were very interested in learning about the rapture. If you remember the time that the book series Left Behind by Tim LaHaye and Jerry Jenkins had come out, and there was a lot of interest in studying about things of the end times and the rapture specifically. In the last handful of years, I have noticed that the church is drifting away from the teachings of the rapture and of what I would argue or say would or describe as a traditional dispensational view of Scripture. And it's, for me personally, it's very disheartening because Paul in Titus in the book of Titus calls the rapture our blessed hope, this time of the glorious appearing of our Lord and Savior Jesus Christ. It is our hope. We are to fix our eyes on heaven where we await a Savior from. Maranatha was the call of the first century church.
2: Come, Lord Jesus.
1: Yeah. And so it is our hope that one day Jesus is going to come. And as the first century groom would come to take his bride back to his father's house, so too one day Christ is going to come back and take his bride to be where he is also. And that is in heaven. So I think there's several reasons, and see if you guys agree with this, and then I'll let you guys chime in here, and then we can talk about replacement theology maybe after this. But I think it's because it's hard. It's difficult. There's a lot to study in the Bible about the end times. There's lots of different views, and anytime a pastor preaches on the end times, he's probably going to get a lot of emails from a lot of people with a lot of different opinions. And so I think in some ways, pastors have just avoided it. In fact, a publication called Israel My Glory just had a cover story maybe 2 years ago. It was something like, whatever happened to the teaching of the rapture, and how the evangelical church is just not talking about the end times as much. And I think that's sad. I think it's a shame. I think it is part of the Word of God. About a third of the Bible is prophetic, and much of that is prophecy about the end times.
2: Yeah. Hey, also, part of that question we had to do with replacement theology, also known as supersessionism, I think it is, mm-hmm. which is a Christian view that the Christian church has succeeded or replaced ancient Israel as God's chosen people, meaning the promises and covenants God made to Israel in the Hebrew Bible are now fulfilled and transferred to the church. But they're really clear those that refute that position argue that God's covenantal promises to the Jewish people remain distinct and unrevoked, which you've talked about on the show several times, Jeff, and that the Scripture is clear about that, that we don't replace them at all.
3: You know, my understanding is this, and I know we all don't agree on this completely true. I don't know anybody that either has the idea of and I hate that term, replacement theology. It sounds like anybody's a heathen who has that point of view. Hebrews talks very much about the old covenant is gone. The new covenant has come. And yet we never get that explained in dealing with replacement theology. The thing that bothers me the most, though, is that most evangelicals I know have not given up on the rapture because they are drifting away from it. They got tired of the church trying to get out of this world and not engage in this world to make disciples. And like I've said, I know of conferences. We have conferences here in town where you get 5,000, 6,000, 7,000 people to come to a conference on the second coming for a weekend. You can't get 50 people to come to one on discipleship. And I think that's where the rebellion has come in. Not that we're rejecting the rapture. I believe 1 Thessalonians 4. I believe with all my heart. I believe Jesus is coming again. The exact formula, not everybody agrees on, but I think that's part of the problem. And I'll be honest, guys, I wish we wouldn't even use that term replacement theology, because it sounds like anybody that thinks that the church is now the fulfillment, most of those people are studying for the book of Hebrews. And it kind of says that there. It's kind of hard to get away from that, that the old covenant is done and gone. We also agree that if Jews don't come to Jesus, I don't care what covenant they have with the Lord, they're going to hell. So they've got to become part of the new covenant. So I think it's making sure the language is clear. I think we're all on the same page, but we express it much differently. And that's why I love being with you guys, because I keep learning different points of view that I haven't had before.
1: Yeah, well, we're in total agreement that the old covenant, the covenant under the law that God gave to Moses on the mountain, has been replaced. This is a covenantal replacement now, not replacement theology, by the new covenant that Jesus came in this covenant in his blood. He now offers a new covenant by faith in himself and offers salvation. And as you said, that's true for both Jew and Gentile, period, right? So this idea that Jewish people are saved just because they're Jewish is not true. Read the book of Romans. Both Jew and Gentile have sinned. Both Jew and Gentile need to believe and be saved. So period. So we're in total agreement on that.
3: Yep.
1: However, there is this aspect. And if you go back to Romans, in Romans chapter 3, it specifically says, in verse 3, for example, what if they're unfaithful? What if they're unfaithful? This is talking about the Jewish people. Will their unfaithfulness nullify God's faithfulness? Now, what is God's faithfulness? We're not going back to the old covenant, the Mosaic covenant. We are going back to the Abrahamic covenant. And that, will their unfaithfulness nullify God's faithfulness? Well, God's answer is clear: not at all. And also in Romans chapter 11, verse 1, Paul again asks, I ask then, did God reject his own people? Because they've rejected the Messiah, has God rejected his own people, the Jewish people? Certainly not. I am an Israelite myself, a descendant of Abraham from the tribe of Benjamin. Verse 2, God did not reject his people whom he foreknew. This doesn't mean that every Jew and every time is saved. It means that God is not done with the nation of Israel, and that if you continue on in Romans 11, he says that the deliverer will come from Zion. He will remove godlessness from Jacob, from Israel, and this is my covenant with them when I take away their sins. So there's a future salvation for the remnant of the nation of Israel that happens when Jesus returns. That doesn't affect the new covenant. It doesn't affect the Mosaic covenant being put aside, as you describe, Pastor Tom, but this goes all the way back to the Abrahamic covenant, because God said to Abraham, Isaac, and Jacob, your descendants will possess this land forever.
2: Yeah. And you look at Romans 11:25, that says, lest you be wise in your own sight, I do not want you to be unaware of this mystery, brothers. A partial hardening has come upon Israel until the fullness of the Gentiles has come in. And in this way, it goes on to describe that, but it also says, it's quoting from the Old Testament, the deliverer will come, as you pointed, Jeff, the deliverer will come from Zion. He will banish ungodliness from Jacob. And in this way, my covenant with them will take away their sins.
3: Isn't that Jesus?
2: Sorry. Yeah. Yeah. Who's saying that it's not, Tom?
3: Well, it sounds like you're saying that, Greg, and I'll tell you why. Because if God's going to establish his covenant and fulfill that, he's already fulfilled it in Jesus Christ. What he's going to do is the Jews will then come into that by faith in Jesus, not in a separate roadmap.
2: No, I'm not advocating a separate roadmap.
3: But what I'm hearing, that's what I'm hearing, guys.
1: Yeah.
3: And what I'm hearing is what most people are objecting to in Protestantism, because it sounds like there's two separate roads of salvation. So we have to be very careful how we say this, because I've been in conferences where, because I believe what I believe, I've been told I was a heretic by other Christians.
1: Yeah,
3: and I'm saying, wait a minute, wait. We all have our interpretations of Scripture. I believe the Abrahamic covenant was fulfilled in Jesus. I believe it's fulfilled in the new covenant. And if a Jew doesn't come to Jesus, even though he may have a specific plan for Jews at the end of time, which I have no problem with, they still have to come to Jesus. And that's all I want to make sure is clear, because I have people telling me that God has a separate plan for the Jews. You guys are basically condemning them because you're telling me they got to come to Jesus. I hear this all the time out of other pastors, Pentecostals, Assembly of God, things like that, and I'm disturbed by that.
1: So we got to make a distinction between right now, Israel right now today, and as Greg sure. just read, they're actually, God has judged them for rejecting the Messiah in a couple of ways. Luke 19 says,

0: says that he scattered them to the world. And then here in Romans 11, it says that they are experiencing a hardening in part until the fullness of the Gentiles comes in. That's a reference to the end times. So let's make the distinction between the nation of Israel today, right now. And no one is saved, Jew or Gentile alike, without faith in Jesus Christ. Just as you're saying,
1: Pastor
0: Tom. I totally agree with that. Right? So some, by the way, some teach what's called dual covenant theology, which I think your critique is really pointed at dual covenant theology. And that is a belief that all Jews in all time are saved just because they're Jewish. And I reject that. Greg rejects that as well.
2: Sure.
0: But there's a difference between today, right now, and the day that Jesus returns and his feet will stand on the Mount of Olives. He will say he turns godlessness away from Jacob. He will take away their sins, as Romans 11 says, as it says in Zechariah, they will look upon him whom they have pierced and they will groan. Israel, this remnant of Israel that survives the tribulation at the second coming, that is the remnant of Israel that God is going to save because they're going to recognize the Messiah. It's still through Christ, Tom. But they're
3: descendants. That's what I'm saying.
0: The descendants of Abraham, Isaac, and Jacob will look upon him whom they have pierced. They will finally recognize that he is the promised Messiah, and they will enter into that millennial kingdom saved through Christ.
3: As long as they submit to the Lord Jesus Christ, we have no issue.
0: Perfect.
3: They're not going to get in just because they're there at the end. They still have to give their heart to Jesus, just like you and I have to. I don't see the Bible saying any other way but through Jesus.
0: And so that's verse 26. And so all Israel will be saved. The deliverer, by the way, who's the deliverer? Jesus Christ.
1: Christ.
0: The deliverer will come from
1: Zion. It's capitalized even.
0: Yep. He will remove godlessness away from Jacob. This is my covenant with them when I take away their sins. By the way, Jeremiah 31 talked about this day when Jeremiah says that there is coming a day when all of Israel and all of Judah will receive a new covenant from the Lord when he puts his spirits in them, he washes their sins away. That new covenant that Israel is going to receive is also repeated, by the way, in Hebrews 8 and 10, I believe, quoting from Jeremiah 31, once again for Israel, not for the church, on that day that he will take away their sins. And so we, through faith in Jesus Christ, whether it be Jew or Gentile alike, if you've believed in Jesus, we are already participants in that new covenant that he has promised for the house of Jacob and for the house of Israel. One day when he returns, when they will finally be saved, they will recognize their Messiah and they will enter into the land. As God says, Israel will never cease to be a nation before him. And as he promised Abraham, Isaac, and Jacob, your descendants after you will possess this land forever. God is going to be good on that promise to Abraham, Isaac, and Jacob. And the descendants of Jacob will possess the land forever.
4: Well done.
3: I don't have an issue there. I'm not sure if we're talking about the same thing, though. Because why are we so concerned about Israel possessing the land at the end when without Jesus, nobody gets into the kingdom of God? And my thing is this. When I have Christians telling me I should not witness to Jews because God has a separate plan for them, and they claim they're getting this at conferences about the second coming, how do I respond to that as a Christian? How do I say, wait a minute, without Jesus, you know, even at the end when he stores Israel, those people still are going to have to bow down and confess Jesus Christ as Lord. They're not going to be forced. They're still going to have freedom of will, aren't they?
0: Yeah, absolutely. And so that, like I mentioned, I agree with your critique as it relates to some who teach dual covenant theology. But I know a lot of people that go to these conferences that you're talking about in town here, and I've been to several of them as well.
3: So have I.
0: There's not one of them that teaches, that I've heard anyway, in the mainstream conferences that we've been through in the Twin Cities, that teach this dual covenant theology. It's really a very small minority of people. I can only actually think of one nationally known pastor that I can remember that actually teaches that, and that's Jack Van Empe. I'll just name his name because he teaches a lot of the same stuff that I would teach, for example, but he does have a dual covenant theology that he believes all Jews are saved in all times, and I don't agree with that. Your critiques are valid to that point of view. But I could rattle off, you know, a dozen other prophecy folks around the country that reject dual covenant theology as well. So I agree with your points, but yeah. but they're specifically against dual covenant theology.
3: I agree with you, but here's the problem. They are not articulating that well. When they're talking, and I'm listening to our conversation here, without the challenge as to, well, wait a minute, are there two things going on here? People come away, mostly people, thinking there are two plans of salvation. If God's got a special plan for the Jews, and what we should be saying is, yes, he does, but it's through Jesus, and he'll fulfill what he said to Abraham through the Jews, and he'll give them the nation and land forever, but it is still through the blood of Jesus. Too often, these speakers that I go to, like you, Jeff, don't say that clearly, and people come away with the impression we've got two forms of salvation going on. That's always been my argument, because I want everybody to come to Jesus.
0: I agree with that critique, by the way.
3: I know you do.
1: 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Wyatt's going to have us back in 90 seconds.
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10: 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Yeah. 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
1: Well said. All right, this next question, gentlemen, involves, in my opinion, some speculation. And I know we don't spend a lot of time in speculative questions, but here it is. And the question is, can you expand on Matthew 27, verses 52 and 53. The question is, who were these saints? And how long did they stay alive after they were resurrected? Did they just get a second chance at life? How long would they have been dead to begin with? Like Lazarus was four-ish days, or were they heavily decomposed? All lots of speculative questions.
0: Those are all very good questions.
1: They are,
0: about these.
1: They're interesting.
0: What is called the Matthew 27 saints. Let me just tell you what we do know. And it says that the graves were open and many bodies of the saints which slept, who had died, arose and came out of their graves. And then after the resurrection, they went into the holy city and appeared to many. So just like Lazarus, who had a resuscitation, not a resurrection. So the difference is that a resuscitation is coming back to life in your human body, not in your glorified bodies. And we know this because Jesus hasn't been resurrected yet. Jesus was resurrected 3 days later in his glorified body. And these folks, it appears, came out of their graves at the moment Jesus died on the cross. So they couldn't have been resurrected to their glorified bodies. They were resuscitated to their earthly bodies, just like

0: Lazarus. Now, the speculative part is we don't know how many there were. We don't know how long they were dead. We don't know how long they lived afterwards. We don't know how long Lazarus lived after when Jesus rose him from the dead as well. So those are all questions that we don't have the answers to. But I think we can safely conclude from Scripture that these were resuscitated saints that came back to life and walked around the city just like Lazarus walked around after he was raised from the dead.
1: Yep.
2: Another speculation question came in. I'll add this into the mix. Could the guys speculate on what Adam and Eve might have told their children about God? That's a very interesting question.
3: I think that's where the term comes, don't mess with the Lord, you know, because they did, and they got in a lot of trouble, and it's been here ever since. But beyond that, I really don't know. Hopefully, they tried to teach them the right things about the Lord, and, you know, we know they had problems with Cain, so who knows?
2: All right, here's my next question. In Jeremiah 23, verses 33 to 40. Jeremiah 23, 33 to 40. What is the oracle of the Lord that is written about? What is the oracle of the Lord? Jeremiah 23, 33 to 40. All right. White, do you want to sing a show tune or something?
4: I'd rather we sing it together if we're going to.
2: What are we
4: going to
2: sing?
0: Bill needs a minute.
2: Oh, yeah.
0: Needs
2: need a minute. You guys,
4: we
2: you guys
4: need
2: are
4: a couple
2: ones.
4: Minutes.
2: The guys
4: right
2: need
4: about
2: a minute.
4: Now,
2: the guys
4: like,
2: need a minute. Yeah.
4: Yeah. Well, it's a great time to remind everybody that it's Pastor Appreciation Month.
2: It is indeed.
4: So
2: what
4: if
2: do we
4: you
2: do
4: have
2: for
4: a pastor that?
2: That
4: you appreciate, let them know. They love hearing that. It's a tough job, and it's a full-time 24/7 thing. I'm sure Tom could speak to that. So make sure that you let your pastors know how much you appreciate them. And if you go to our website, myfaithradio.com, we actually have a downloadable free pastor appreciation card. You can go and print that off, write something on that, and give it to them. So there you go.
2: Sweet. Well done.
4: That's all the stalling I can
3: very
4: do.
3: Very nice.
4: Yeah.
5: Here's a couple of possibilities. One, that it's the misuse of God's word. It says the people, prophets, and priests treated the phrase, the oracle of the Lord or the burden of the Lord, casually or mockingly. Another suggests it's a play on words in the Hebrew, masa can mean both a heavy burden and a prophetic oracle. So God warns that mockers themselves have become the burden. So maybe it meant a burden. A forbidden phrase is one, another suggestion. God commanded the people to stop tossing around the phrases, the oracle of the Lord, because they had perverted his true words. So those are some suggestions about what that might possibly mean.
3: Good point.
2: Nicely done. All right, let's move on. Ecclesiastes chapter 7, verse 13. Ecclesiastes chapter 7, verse 13. Do the Hebrew words shed any additional understanding on this passage? I know, Tom, you often have the Hebrew open up.
3: I do.
5: What is the passage again, Bill?
2: Ecclesiastes chapter 7, verse 13. One of you want to read it?
0: I can read it.
5: It says, consider what God has done. Who can straighten what he has made crooked? That's from the NIV of Ecclesiastes 7:13.
0: Yeah, and I've not looked at the Hebrew here. I mean, this is kind of a theme in a number of passages throughout Scripture. You know, God's ways are not man's ways. You remember the scene in Job, where Job's kind of demanding an audience with God, and God finally shows up. One of my favorite lines is, can you say, Job, to the proud waves of the ocean, you come this far to the shores and no further, right? Do you know where the storehouses of all the rain of the heavens is stored? And clearly Job has no clue, and no, he can't do any of that stuff. So when God is doing a work, man cannot stop it. He can't undo it. He can't straighten what God has made crooked. He can't make crooked what God has straightened. It's just impossible. This is an idiom that says God is sovereign. He is the most powerful. We can't thwart anything God has willed or planned or anything. So I don't know that the Hebrew adds any more context to this or not, but...
5: Yeah, it says people cannot reverse, alter, or straighten the difficult, challenging, or unexpected circumstances. We could call them crooked paths that God allows or ordains. Verse 14, following verse 13, the next verse instructs people to enjoy good times when they come and to reflect during bad times, recognizing that God designed both. But so there's nothing we're going to be able to do to thwart God's sovereign will. And he has reasons that we might not even understand, and we aren't privy to the thoughts of God on these issues. So we have to trust him that even though it looks like it's crooked, God has a reason for it. That's what trust, that's what faith is all about.
3: I agree, Greg. And when you look at verse 13, you have what here, I call it artful illustration. God makes straight what we think should be straight. He can make crooked or whatever way you want to say it. I was a big fan of Howard Hill, who was the great archer in Hollywood, and his grandson made me a longbow years ago. I mean, a big longbow. Just bend that wood to have it crooked is incredible, and one of the realities is it can never be straightened out again. That's the concept here. It's an artful illustration of the fact that the Lord, whatever the Lord does, we're not going to take back and make something different out of it. It will be what he makes it to be, and we have to accept that and live with that. But crooked, I think, comes across in English as something bad. I don't think it's meant as something bad in this context. If the Lord wants to curve something, he can curve it.
0: Yeah, I was gonna add something very similar, Tom, in that I don't think the crooked word here represents God doing crooked things or bad things or evil things against his people. I'm one that my theology is that God doesn't do evil. He doesn't do bad things to his people. I mean, you what the idiom is, what God has made crooked, you can't straight. But I would say it's true the other way around. What God has straightened, you cannot make crooked. Yep. The idiom is that he can do things and we can't thwart his will. I don't know that this is a statement that says God sends good things and God sends bad things, you know, in our way. I know that's a common belief system. If Job believed it, by the way, Job believed that all his afflictions were from God. His wife thought all of his afflictions were from God. Cursed God and die, she said to her husband. All of Job's three friends thought that all of his afflictions were from God because of his sin. And Job resisted that idea, even that he had sinned and thus was receiving judgment from God. But even Job himself thought it was from God. And none of them had the luxury of reading from Job chapter 1, like you and I have, where we can see the conversation between Satan and God, and that all of Job's afflictions were not from God. They were from Satan.
5: It goes back to scripture that suggests and states pretty clearly that sometimes we suffer the consequences of somebody else's sin. I mean, if a factory decides to dump toxins in the river and people who drink that water end up developing cancer, it isn't that God ordained it. It's the product of sin.
3: Yes.
5: And it's a result of sin, not that God ordained it or endorses it at all. We suffer the consequences of other people's sin.
3: Good word.
0: Yeah, and that doesn't mean God doesn't judge and bring judgment. We see that all the time on Israel, but for the believer in Christ, that judgment, that condemnation has been placed on the cross, and we are therefore now no longer under God's condemnation or his judgment. That judgment's been paid. That price has been paid. Our ledger before God is clean, and he has washed it clean and made us righteous. So I don't think that God sends afflictions and bad things, you know, in our way as a believer in Christ. So he can use the things of this world and use them for good, but I don't think he's the cause of them.
3: I think jumping onto what you two are saying, we don't talk enough about the fact that as believers in Jesus Christ, we are covered by his blood. It is no longer who we are or what we've done. It is Jesus covering and our trust in him. That's kind of the key. Other people who don't have his covering can do all kinds of things, and the Lord's not going to be there to redeem them unless they repent. You know, I tell people every Sunday, there are two forms of repentance. There's repentance to receive Jesus the first time, And then the repentance in the believer's life is not to do to somehow get back in Jesus' good graces. We're already in his good graces, but it is to be more like him, where our goal in repenting is to take on his mind, his heart, treat others that way. And to me, that's very healthy if we do that.
0: Amen.
2: All right, we'll be back in just a couple of minutes. Let me know what questions you have for the group, 877-933-2484. That's the text line. Let me know what you'd like me to ask the guys. Again, 877-933-2484.
4: 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The Apostle Paul puts it this way in 1 Thessalonians 5, verse 11. 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
7: 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They're going to have a more positive attitude toward you. 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And the concept of understanding their love language helps you do that in the time you have available.
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2: All right, we're back with Guy Talk. Let me know what questions you have. 877-933-2484. Boy, I said that quickly. 877-933-2484. Hopefully that's better. All right, gentlemen, if the United States of America was invaded by a foreign adversary with boots on the ground, would you defend your home and your family? And if so, to what extent?
5: To whatever extent was necessary, I would defend them with my life. Absolutely.
0: Says the ex-Navy guy.
3: Yeah, I would too.
0: Yeah, I would too. I don't think anybody would ever invade the United States of America. One, we have the most powerful military in the world, bar none. But two, Americans own something like 500 million firearms and have in their possession about a trillion rounds of ammunition. That is the largest army in the world right there. And so, it would be very difficult for a foreign army to invade, which I argue that's why they don't try to invade the United States, but they are trying to infiltrate the United States. There are worldly forces, the Marxist forces, the communist forces at work today in our country and have been for a long time, that are trying to take control of institutions. And that's the invasion I think we need to be very aware of and very cautious of. And it's why, by the way, elections matter.
3: Good point.
2: All right. Next question, 1 John 5, 1 John 5:1 says, everyone who believes that Jesus is the Christ has been born of God. Is John explaining this to distinguish genuine faith from false teaching?
3: Well, I would say in one sense. I don't know if he's defending it from false teaching, but it certainly narrows the question down. This is the, if you want to know the biblical formula, here it is. You know, submit to Jesus, surrender to him, give him your life. And that's evidence when you truly do that, that the Holy Spirit has been working in your heart and you've had that birth, that rebirth in Christ. And so I think everybody needs to hear that, because it's one thing to go to church on Sunday and say, sing the hymns and say the creed. It's another matter, are you saying it from your heart? And only the Lord knows that. Greg and I have talked about that many times. Is it from your heart? Well, John is saying here, it better come from your heart, because if it doesn't, you know, you're playing a game. And our goal is to pursue Jesus.
5: Agree.
2: Nicely done. All right. God's presence in our lives is a biblical reality. Why does so many people struggle with whether or not they feel it?
0: Wow, this is another one of those big questions that we could spend an hour on, because we have a culture that things are true if we feel they are true in so many ways, and so many subjects, by the way. God doesn't ask us really to put our feelings in him. He asks us to put our faith in him, and that the moment you believe and put your faith in Jesus Christ, he saves you. That's the reality. And for every Christian who's ever believed and was saved, there are going to be times when you feel close to God, and there are going to be times when you feel far from God. The reality is, the truth is, which we are going to base our understanding of our salvation based on the Word of God and not on our feelings, the reality is that the moment you believe and are born of God, as 1 John 5, in verse 1, we just read, you have eternal life, you're united with Christ, Christ in you, the hope of glory, you have an inheritance, and nothing in all creation can separate you from the love of God now that is in Christ Jesus, period. And so we walk by faith. The righteous shall live by faith, not by feelings. Our feelings can deceive us. Our feelings can change on a whim and ebb and flow over time. But the truth is that we are in God's hands and nothing can separate it from us. So we're going to rest our faith on that fact instead of our feelings.
5: Yeah, the Bible emphasizes knowing that Christ is in you through faith, as you just said, an objective truth. It's interesting that when we allow our subjective feelings to determine the quality of our faith, then we're basing our faith on our perception of feelings rather than on the absolute truth. And in times when you don't feel his presence, you need to go to the Word of God and hear his voice in your life and spend time in his Word. And feelings will always follow faith. It shouldn't determine our faith.
3: Good word. I can't tell you how many weddings I've done. I know it's over 200. I always know that there are going to be couples that are going to come back to me, and I do a lot of premarital counseling, but are going to come back 6 months after they're married. It'd be one or the other or both. Pastor, we just don't have the same feelings for one another we had when we got married. What's wrong? And I tell them, congratulations. You've moved beyond lust to now choosing to love, as the Bible talks about. And love is a decision that you make out of your heart because of your commitment through the covenant you made. And when we talk about that with Jesus, it's the same thing. Your feelings come and go. I mean, everybody that asks Jesus into their heart doesn't get, you know, healed on the spot. I've seen people healed. I know they can be healed. But I don't know about you guys, but, you know, I've had lots of altar calls, and I've had people come up that were crippled, and they received Jesus, and they still went home in their wheelchair. You cannot let the circumstances or the feelings determine your faith. Your faith is what Jesus has done, nothing else, and that's where you put your trust.
5: 2 Corinthians 5:7, Paul writes, for we walk by faith, not by sight.
3: Yes.
5: So when we start determining the quality or substance of our faith by our senses, what we can feel, what we can see, what we can hear, what we can touch, then that's what the scripture is talking about. For we walk by faith, not by sight.
3: Good word.
0: You know, in English, we

0: love is that is the idea of you are not that you receive pleasure from something and therefore you love it, but you give yourself up for someone. That is biblical love.
1: Yeah, the way I define biblical love is having a genuine concern for the well-being and welfare of another individual, even if they're unlikable.
2: Exactly.
1: And when you act on their behalf, which that kind of love is always others-oriented, over time, I have found that you might find something emotionally lovable in them because God loves them. But it's not doesn't replace the necessity to act in their best interest, even if they're unlovable in the sense that we're talking about.
2: Yeah.
0: I often, in life, I'm sure you guys come across people that you don't particularly care for or like,

0: or kind of, you know, rough around the edges or, you know, whatever. And there are times I just, man, Lord, how do you love everybody in this world? How do you love that person over there? Because I don't do it very well. I mean, I'll be honest right now. There are people in this world that are just very difficult to love, right? Especially when you look at some of the evil that's in this world. And yet, I know biblically that Christ died for them too, that God demonstrated his love for the world, for sinners in this, that while I was just still a sinner, Christ died for me, Paul says. Christ died for sinners. And so, yes, God loves that person. They were made in his image and he wishes them to be saved, and Christ died for them too. So sometimes I have to kind of slap myself with that truth and just remember that God loves them, even though I've struggled to.
1: All right. Yeah, the question that I need to be asking myself regularly is, am I acting in their best interest? Even if I don't like being around them, the bigger issue, am I acting in their best interest? Am I representing Christ to them? And so I agree with you, Jeff. I don't always succeed in that area, but I try to keep reminding myself I need to be acting in their best interest because God did that for me.
2: Okay, going from 1 John 5 to 1 John 4, chapter 2, this is how you can recognize the Spirit of God.
1: Right.
2: Every spirit that acknowledges that Jesus Christ has come in the flesh is from God. So the question is, why does John emphasize in the flesh?
0: Ooh, the why questions are always hard. We're talking about the incarnation of Christ, that God himself came to earth as a man, Emmanuel, God with us. He was made like his brothers in every way, but was without sin and was perfect, and therefore was the acceptable sacrifice to die for the sins of the world. So I think it goes right to the heart of the incarnation of Christ and why he came to seek and to save that which was lost and die for the sins of the world. So I think it goes right to the heart of the gospel.
2: I like it.
3: You know, when I work with people that are caught up in witchcraft, they hear a lot of spiritual voices, and this is going on for them all the time. And I say, do the spiritual voices tell you, you know, who you are in Jesus Christ? And they give me this funny look like, well, no. Do they tell you you were valuable and that Jesus died for you so that you could have eternal life? And they'll say, well, no. I said, then why are you listening to those spirits? Those spirits are lying to you. The spirit that comes from the Lord. And I had one person say to me, I had an angel appear in my room and tell me one night, and this was an older woman, and tell me I'm supposed to do this and this and this. What am I supposed to do, Pastor? I said, ask the angel to come again, but this time ask the angel, will you confess aloud with me that Jesus Christ is Lord and Savior and the only way of salvation? If the spirit stays and says that, listen. If the spirit leaves, I'm glad he didn't listen in the first place.
1: That's great counsel.
0: Yeah.
2: All right, we'll take a short break. Be right back. Let me know what questions you have for the group, 877-933-2484. We'll be right back.
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4: More guys who talk.
3: Well, I didn't set you guys up for that one. Oh. You guys just chimed in.
4: There was a silence.
3: Well, Wyatt, you got to officiate on that one. What happened?
5: Hey, like I said, lively conversation earlier in the hour. I'm backing out the rest of the day, all right?
3: Playing it safe. I appreciate that. All right. What does the Bible say about being ashamed of the gospel? I know in Romans 1:16, Paul says, I am not ashamed of the gospel. So Romans 10:11, Paul declares that everyone who believes in Christ will not be put to shame. Do I have a couple of thoughts going here?
6: My understanding of being ashamed of the gospel is from a human perspective where you're almost embarrassed to share it because it's so different than the lifestyle that most people live. And the enemy is always trying to stop us from sharing the gospel, and that people don't want to hear it. They don't want to listen to it. You'll be criticized. You'll be ostracized. You'll be marginalized. You'll be kicked to the curb. And we get those first person messages from the enemy who can't read our mind, but he sows thoughts in our mind. And so I think that's what Paul's referring to. Don't be ashamed of the gospel. Be bold. Stand in bold relief against the backdrop of your culture. Prepare to give a defense for the hope that's in you, because the only other option is to become like the culture, and you're transparent with the culture, and there's nothing about your life will ever draw anyone to God's Son's cross. So I think he's just saying, don't be ashamed, be bold.
4: I agree.
7: Yeah, Paul
4: says, I had a friend who was asked to give the prayer at Congress a while back, and one of the senators actually came up to him and said, I know you're an evangelical Christian, but please don't use the name of Jesus. This is a mixed group. And walked away. And my friend said, you know, for a moment I had to think about that. And then I decided, I can't do that. So he got up and said the prayer and prayed in Jesus' name. And the senator won't talk to him anymore. But he said, I cannot be ashamed of the gospel in this public setting. Jesus is still a Savior. And I give him credit for doing that. A lot of people would back away.
7: My senior pastor had a very similar story at the State House in the state of Minnesota, where the secretary or sergeant of arms or whatever, who was a believer, said that we don't end prayers in the name of Jesus here. And he had a dilemma, and kind of just before he was going out, what he was going to do about it. And he decided, I'm going to pray in the name of Jesus as I always did. And I think the sergeant of the arms really loved it and appreciated that that he did that. And there was really no pushback either for him. So he was bold. Look, I think there's lots of reasons why Christians don't share their faith, don't share their gospel, don't share the gospel of Jesus Christ with others. And Greg, I think you're one of them, is that people feel like, well, I don't live a life worthy enough to share it. And that's from the enemy.
4: Sure.
7: Every Christian has been equipped. Every Christian is a minister of reconciliation. And I know it's hard. We don't feel like we're capable or equipped or have the right answers. What if we get asked something that we don't know the answer to? You know, it's okay to say, I don't know, by the way. But even Paul, I think it's in Colossians 4, he says, pray that I might proclaim it boldly or fearlessly as I should. And it's like, yes, that should be our prayer as well. Pray that we proclaim it fearlessly as we should.
6: Well, if we just restrict our testimony about the gospel to our own story, instead of eventually moving to his story, then we can feel, and the enemy can use it against us, well, you're not living the life like you're supposed to. I mean, what have you got to say? Your so-called transformed life. But it's not about our story. It's about his story. So we have to be able to move from our story to his story.
7: Amen.
4: And the thing I learned about witnessing for Jesus, in the beginning, you will probably fail. You're going to fall down. You're going to make mistakes. You're going to not say it the way you want to. That cannot determine what you do in the future. Because it is in those moments, it's kind of like when I coached football for many years. You know, the first game, the first practice, nobody does exactly the way they want to do it, even though they know the play. That's why we have practice. And in Christianity, we don't have enough practice of people going out and sharing with other people. We need that. And don't be afraid about failing. Just say, Lord, help me the next time, and then do it again.
7: I would also argue, don't worry about your approach. I mean, there are many, many different strategies for how to share the gospel, and books have been written on it and so on. I mean, I'm not arguing against reading these books. Don't get me wrong. I'm saying, don't worry about the method, how you do it. Just do it. Share the idea that God loves you, that Christ died for you, and he offers eternal life if you put your faith and trust in him. And it's as simple as that. And every conversation, do this. I have a pastor friend that every day he gets up and says, Lord, bring someone into my life that I can share Jesus with today. And guess what?
4: I love it.
7: It God almost always answers that prayer, by the way.
4: He does.
3: All right, gentlemen, we're down to less than a minute. So I just have a personal question. Do you consider yourself a better than average driver?
7: Of course, doesn't everybody?
3: Yeah, everybody does. You know, which kind of ties into end of your life. Well, most people think they're a good person.
4: Yep.
6: Yeah.
3: Yeah.
6: Yeah. Who's going to say, well, I've met some people who've said, I'm a despicable individual.
3: Okay.
6: And so it cuts both ways. I've actually heard people say that to me.
3: Yeah.
6: God couldn't save me. I'm despicable. If he knew what I really did and how I felt, he could care less about me.
3: Yeah.
6: That's not true.
3: A 1981 classic study found 93% of all U.S. participants rated their driving skills in the top half of drivers. A lot of people think they're good drivers.
4: Not on the roads I'm on.
6: Yeah.
3: Right. All right. Have a great rest of your night. Thank you, gentlemen, for a couple of great hours of Guide Talk and for all the great questions that came in. Thank you, and have a great night. We'll see you tomorrow.

0: Some people think that to become a Christian, you have to be a Bible scholar. But Billy Graham knew the first step to making Jesus Christ your Savior is really quite simple.
1: You come by faith to Christ, and then you will begin to understand as you come first by faith. When you come to Christ, you start out with simple, easy things to learn about God. And then it gets deeper and deeper and gets more wonderful all the time. People say, I can't understand the Bible. Well, I don't understand everything in the Bible either. But we accept it by faith. You accept many other things by faith. You say, I don't understand God. I don't either. If God was small enough for man to understand, he wouldn't be big enough to meet man's deep and eternal needs.
0: If you have questions about taking that first step of faith, we can help you find answers.
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3: How often do you spend time thinking about what other people might be thinking about you? This is Susie Larson with another Grow and Go moment, helping you to discover and enjoy what God wants to do in and through you. In the book of 1 Corinthians chapter 4, verses 3 and 4, we read this. As for me, it matters very little how I might be evaluated by you or any human authority. I don't even trust my own judgment on this point. My conscience is clear, but that doesn't prove I'm right. It's the Lord himself who will examine me and decide. If you catch yourself worried and flurried over what others might be thinking of you, stop in your tracks and say out loud, it matters very little what you think of me. It doesn't even matter what I think of me. I will not elevate you above me, nor me above you. Our stories are in progress, and no one knows every detail except for God himself. He asks us not to judge things ahead of time, before we know what's what. So when will we see, finally, with clarity? Well, Scripture says it's when Christ returns. So I refuse to waste any more brain space wondering or worrying about your ever-changing thoughts about me or anyone else. In fact, I've decided to trust my own perceptions less and trust God's opinion more. From this day forward, I will fill my thoughts with God's amazing grace and abundant love toward sinners just like me. What a joy to be fully known and deeply loved. Now, I'm not saying to say that out loud in front of someone, but I think it's good for your own ears to hear it. I think it'll strengthen your soul to take the weight and the power away from man's opinions and even your opinions of yourself and shift them fully onto God's shoulders, because he already made a decision about you. He's sold on the idea of you. He loves you, and nothing will ever change that. This is Susie Larson with another Grow and Go moment. For more resources, go to growandgotoday.com.
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5: 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Replace fear with faith. 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
2: Hello, everybody. Thank you so much for joining us here on Pastor Rick's Daily Hope with Rick Warren. Well, today we're continuing in this timely series called Strategies for Stressful Times. In this series, Pastor Rick shares timeless truths from God's Word that will help you manage stress, overcome worry, and experience the peace and stability that only God can provide. Well, I can't wait to get started with part one of a message called Jesus' Secrets to Resilience.
9: This week, I want us to continue with part five of my series called Strategies for Stressful Times. Specifically, we're going to look at how Jesus personally handled stress. And I want you to see what I call Jesus' seven secrets of resilience. Now, maybe you've never thought about it, but the Bible says that we are to look to Jesus as our model for enduring tough times. The Bible says we are to look to Jesus as our model for enduring tough times. We are to follow his example of resilience, and we are to follow his example of stress management. And the Bible says it this way. If you've got it there, your notes there right at the top of your outline, Hebrews chapter 12 says this, verses 1 to 3 out of the New Living Translation. Since we are surrounded by such a crowd of witnesses to this life of faith, let us strip off every weight that slows us down, especially the sin that so easily hinders our progress. And let us run with endurance. Underline that. Run with endurance the race that God has set before us. We do this by keeping our eyes on Jesus. Do you see that? We do this by keeping our eyes on Jesus, on whom our faith depends from start to finish. Jesus was willing to die a shameful death on the cross because of the joy he knew would be his afterwards. And now he is seated in the place of highest honor beside God's throne in heaven. Think about all he endured. That's what we're talking about this weekend, resilience. Think about all he endured when sinful people did such terrible things to him so that you don't become weary and give up. Now, what does that verse and passage tell us? Nobody experienced greater stress than Jesus Christ. He experienced enormous pressure. He was criticized constantly. He was misunderstood. There were

constant demands on his life. He had little privacy, and there were people who were trying constantly to kill him. I doubt that's true of you, but that's stress. And yet, when we look at the life of Jesus Christ, we look at his ministry, we see that he walked and he lived with an amazing peacefulness. No matter how difficult the situation became, he modeled a calmness and a resilience in the face of outrageous demands. This is why the book of Hebrews advises us to keep our eyes on Jesus. And that's what we're going to do today. We're going to watch his example of endurance. We're going to learn his secrets of resilience. And today, I'm going to unpack Jesus' 7 secrets of resilience. You're going to need this. So I want to encourage you to take notes. Now, we learn these 7 secrets of resilience from Jesus' own words. Let's get started. The first secret of resilience when you're under stress is this. Write this down. Remember how much God loves me. That's the first antidote to stress. It's the first secret of resilience. It is the principle of compassion. Jesus had no doubt in his mind that God the Father loved him. He talks about it over and over and over and over. Just one verse on your outline, John 10, verse 17. The Father loves me. The Father loves me. Now, knowing and remembering that God loves you unconditionally, and God loves you extravagantly, and God loves you continuously, and he will never stop loving you, that is the foundation. That's the first secret, the foundation of a resilient life. As Paul says in the book of Romans, if God's for us, who could be against us? Okay? Who could be against us? We are resilient because we know that God will never stop loving us. Now, I know what you're thinking. You think, well, of course God loves Jesus. He's his son. But did you know that Jesus said the same thing about you too? Yeah. In John 15, verse 9 and 10, it says this. Jesus says, just as the Father has loved me, so have I loved you. Now remain in my love. And if you obey my commands, you'll remain in my love. Now, I've talked to you many, many times about how much God loves you because it is really the basis of your personal security. If you're not convinced that God always loves you, that he loves you unconditionally, completely, instantly, continuously, that he never stops loving you, that you can't make him stop loving you, if you don't really have this foundation of God's unconditional love in your life, you're going to be easy prey for the disapproval of other people. You're going to be a people pleaser. Now, how much does God love you? Well, look there on your outline. 1 John 3, verse 1 says this. How great is the love of the Father that he's lavished on us, that we should be called the children of God. And that is what we are. So the first key to resilience is to build the baseline that God will never stop loving me. Jesus knew it. You need to know it. Number 2, the second key that we see in the life of Jesus, and you need this for your stress resistance, is this. Remember who I am. Don't just remember that God loves you unconditionally. Remember who I am. This is the principle of identification. Now, why is this important? Because if you're not sure who you really are, you're going to be whipped around and manipulated and molded by the pressures and the problems and the other people around you. When you have a confused identity, when you have an unclear identity, when you don't really know who you are, it makes you more prone to stress. Why? Because our culture will try to fit you in its mold. It's going to make you into what it wants you to be. And until you settle this issue, first, God loves me unconditionally. Second, I know who I am. I'm a child of God. You're going to be prone to stress. Now, we know that Jesus never had any doubts about his identity. He knew exactly who he was. In fact, 18 times in Scripture, he publicly defines himself. 18 times. These are famous statements
called the I Am Statements of Jesus. The I Am Statements of Jesus. I've listed just a few of them there on your outline. Mark chapter 14, John 8, John 14, John 6, many different places. Jesus says, I am, and then he fills it in. I am the light of the world. I am the Son of God. I am the way. I am the truth. I am the life. I am the bread of life. Over and over, he defines himself. He knew exactly who he was. Why is this helpful in knowing, in handling stress? Well, in John 8, 18, Jesus says, in other words, I testify to my own behalf. I don't need other people to tell me who I am. I know who I am. I don't depend on the opinions of others to validate myself. Do you do that? If you depend on the opinions of others to validate yourself, you are prone to stress. And you certainly aren't resilient to chronic stress. The fact is, if you don't know who you are, other people will decide it for you. They'll force you into a mold. They'll create stress. You'll end up pretending. You'll end up faking it. You'll end up wearing a mask. You'll end up trying to be a man or woman that you're not really who you are. You're who everybody else wants you to be. And that's called stress. Stress happens when you try to be something you're not. Doesn't matter if it's for the sake of your parents or the sake of your boss or the sake of your spouse or the sake of your boyfriend. Doesn't matter who you're doing it for. You're going to be pressured and you're going to be stressed and you're not going to be resilient. Now, you say, well, of course Jesus knew he was the light of the world. Of course he knew that. But did you know that Jesus said the same thing about you? He said, I'm the light of the world. But in Matthew 5, 13, 16, Jesus says this, you are the light of the world. He says, you are the salt of the earth and you are the light of the world. Don't hide your light. Do you realize how special God says you are? There's nobody in the world exactly like you. When God made you, he broke the mold. Just like God doesn't make two snowflakes the same, God doesn't make clones of people. Even identical twins are different in thousands of different ways. There will never be, in the history of humankind, someone like you at all. You're unique. And you need to know that God loves you unconditionally, and you need to know who you are. Now, identity, this issue of identity, this is the second principle, the principle of identity. When you don't know your identity, it increases your stress. And it comes out two different ways, comparing and copying. Comparing, when you say, well, I'm going to compare myself to everybody else. God says, don't do that. And copying others, we all begin as originals, but we end up as carbon copies of other people. God does not want copies of anybody. God does not want clones. That's why he only created one of you. God wants you to be you. And when you get to heaven, God isn't going to say, why weren't you more like Moses? The point is, you must become comfortable with being you. You must accept your strengths and you must accept your limitations and your weaknesses. You must accept the truth about you. When you do that, this second principle, the principle of I know who I am, you'll have a lot less stress. All right? Now, here's the third secret of resilience that we learn from looking to Jesus as our model. I know that God loves me. I know who I am. Here's the third thing. Know who I'm trying to please. Know who I'm trying to please. In other words, know who you're living for. Now, this is the principle of motivation. You need to know what is your deepest motivation. If you don't know that, if you haven't figured it out, you are prone to get stressed. What motivates you every day? You see, mixed motivations are a third great cause of stress. Jesus said, no man can serve two masters. This third cause of stress is trying to please everybody. The truth is you can't. You get crowd A pleased, crowd B ticked off. About the time you get crowd B happy, crowd A is upset again. Did you know that even God can't please everybody? Somebody's praying for it to rain and somebody's praying for it to be sunny on the same day. Somebody's praying for some team to win and others praying for another team to win, or this guy to get elected and somebody else is praying for somebody else. You know, as a pastor, I have learned that for 42 years, I'm always disappointing somebody. Why? Because everybody has different expectations. Okay? They have different expectations. The Bible says the fear of man is a trap. It will capture you. It will cause you to stumble. That's why Jesus says,
in John 5:30, I'm not trying to do what I want, but only what my Father who sent me wants. I know

0: who I'm trying to please. Now, if you're not trying to please God, in all likelihood, you're trying to please a bunch of people. It's a whole lot easier to say, I'm just going to focus on pleasing God and let the chips fall where they may. Because if you please God, it'll always be the right thing. If you don't please God and you're trying to please others, you just get stressed out with what this person wants, that person wants. This was the third reason Jesus was so stress resistant. He was only trying to please one person. Notice there in your outline, John 8:29. I always do those things that are pleasing to him. And if you're pleasing God, it's always the right thing. It also simplifies your life. Because I don't have to worry about, am I pleasing everybody else? I'm just trying to please God. Jesus never let approval, or for that matter, rejection, control him. He lived for an audience of one. As I mentioned earlier, Luke 16:13, no man can serve two masters. You can't please multiple audiences. He focused only on pleasing God. Now, this is what you need to do if you want to be resistant to stress and if you want to be resilient to when you get knocked down. Galatians 1:10, Paul says, I'm not trying to be a people pleaser. This is Paul. I'm not trying to be a people pleaser. No, I'm only trying to please God. If I were still trying to please people, he says, I wouldn't be Christ's servant. I love that in the New Living Translation. One of the biggest myths that will make you miserable is this. I must be loved by everybody in order to be happy. That's just not true. You don't need other people's approval to be happy. But let me ask you, right now, whose approval are you depending on for your happiness? Who are you still trying to please? Somebody have been trying to please an unpleasable parent, and they've been dead for a while. You know, we love to blame other people for our stress. I have to do this. I must do this. I can't do that. You are as free as you choose to be. Nobody can pressure you without your permission. That's why the third secret of resilience is know who you're trying to please. Jesus said, I know who I'm trying to please. I'm only trying to please my Father. I'm not worried about anybody else. That's why we're looking at him as our model. Now, here's the fourth thing that Jesus did. Here's the fourth secret of resilience and resistance to stress. I need to not only know God loves me, I need to not only know who I'm trying to please, I need to not only know that God has called me, that's the fourth thing. I know my calling. If you want to be resistant to stress, you need to get alone with God until you know your calling. I must know exactly and believe exactly what God has called me to do with my life. Now, this is the principle of vocation. Vocation. And until you clarify this and it becomes crystal clear in your mind, you're going to be more prone to getting stressed out. But when you know what God's called you to do, you know what God has called you to do, you also know what God has called you not to do. In other words, when you're sure of your calling, you know what's your business, but you also know what's none of your business. And that simplifies life too. Jesus knew exactly what he was called to do. Here's the fourth thing. In John 8:14, he says, I know where I came from and I know where I'm going. To me, that sounds like a purpose-driven life. I know where I came from and I know where I'm going. He lived a purpose-driven life. If you're to look up the word drive in the dictionary, it means to guide or to control or to direct. When you drive a car, you guide, control, direct it down the street. When you drive a nail with a hammer, you drive, guide, control, direct the nail into the wood. When you drive a golf ball, hopefully, you guide, control, direct it down the fairway. Every life is driven by something. Some people are driven by guilt. Some people are driven by fear. Some people are driven by the pressure of others. You're going to be guided through life by either pressure or purpose. Let me say that again. You will be guided through life by either pressures or purpose. And that's why this is know your calling, know your purpose. We have a whole series of classes on this at Saddleback Church. And when you know your purpose, then you determine what's important, the purpose or some people's idea for your life. What am I saying to you this weekend? That the direction of your life It's your choice. Okay? And by clarifying your calling and go, you know what? God shaped me in a certain way. That means whatever you're shaped to do is what you should be doing. When you know your shape and you know what God's called you, then you can avoid the tyranny of the urgent. And until you clarify your calling, you're going to be controlled by others. How many times have you already learned that God loves you and everybody else has a plan for your life? James chapter 1, verse 8 says this, a person who has doubts is thinking about two different things at the same time. They can't make up their mind about anything. The Bible says you're wishy-washy when your purpose isn't clear, when your calling isn't clear. That's why Paul says in Ephesians 4:1, I urge you to live a life worthy of the calling you have received. Everybody has a calling, not just missionaries or pastors or church leaders. Everybody has a calling. Some are called to be pharmacists. Some are called to be accountants. Some are called to be school teachers. Some are called to be cab drivers. Each day you need to ask, am I moving toward my purpose? And that leads me to the fifth principle of resilience that we learn from looking to Jesus as our model. And here's what Jesus did. Number five, focus on what matters most. Focus on what matters most. Now, this is the principle of concentration. We've talked about, motivation, and we've talked about the compassion of God. This is the principle of concentration. And what I mean by this is when you know where you're headed and you focus, then you're not distracted by less important things. It's a matter of priorities. You know what matters most in life and you focus on those things. As I said, everybody has a plan for your life. You know what I've discovered? That if Satan can't get you to do wrong, he'll just wear you out with too many good things. Yeah. Yeah, good things. There are a lot of good things you shouldn't do. Did you know that? Jesus was a master of concentration. He was a master of focusing his life. He focused his life like a laser, and he refused to be distracted. Let me show you some verses. Luke 9:51. Here's an example of this principle. As the time drew near for his return to heaven, Jesus moved steadily onward toward Jerusalem with an iron will. That's the Living Bible. What does that mean? He had a goal. He knew what his goal was. He knew he was going to die in Jerusalem. He's persistent. He's determined. He's focused. He focuses. He's clarified his priorities. Paul's the same way. Paul says, this one thing I do. Paul didn't say, these 40 things I dabble in. That's what we do. We dabble in 40 things. This one thing I do. If you want your life to count, if you want your life to have impact, focus is the name of the game. You know, you have incredible spiritual potential, but the barrier is often you haven't really settled what's most important. You know, I don't really have time to serve God. I would rethink that one. Okay, I would rethink that, knowing that one day you're going to stand before God and he's going to say, what did you do with what you were given? You know, some guys gave that same excuse to Jesus. Lord, let me first go do something else before I follow you. And that phrase, let me first, that's always the problem, me first. You can't say, Lord, let me first. Lord and me first are contradictory. Jesus said in Luke 9:62, anyone who lets himself be distracted from the work that I planned for him. God has planned a work for you to do. Anyone who lets him be distracted from the work I planned for him is not fit for the kingdom of God. The older I get, the more I realize selection is the name of the game. Lots of opportunities, lots of options, but the key to effectiveness is selection. 1 Corinthians 10:23 says this, we're free to do anything, but not all things are helpful. Not all things are profitable. Not all things are wholesome or constructive to your character and your spiritual life. I love that, the way it's brought out in the Amplified Translation. What is he saying? Some things aren't necessarily wrong. They're just not necessary.
1: 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There's something I always take away from his message. Here's Rick to tell you how you can help support this ministry.
2: Jesus told his disciples that they should live their lives according to five specific purposes. He said, you've got to love God with all your heart, that's worship, and love your neighbor as yourself, that's ministry, that's called the Great Commandment. And then Jesus said, go make disciples, that's evangelism, baptize them into the family of God, that's fellowship, a sign of fellowship. And then he said, teach them to obey everything I've taught you, that's discipleship, and we call that the Great Commission. We believe at Daily Hope that a great commitment to the Great Commandment and the Great Commission will produce a great Christian, a great church, a great company, a great community. You know, I started Daily Hope so I could spread the good news about Jesus, not just across America, but all around the world. And we want people to know that God's Word is filled with hope and truth. And the power that we need to follow Him every day is available to every single one. You know as well as I do that the Word of God changes lives. It's alive, it's active, and it breathes new life and new love into all of our lives. 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
3: 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At least that's what Dr. Tony Evans wants to remind you today. 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
11: So Proverbs 27:14 says, if anyone loudly blesses their neighbor too early in the morning, it will be taken as a curse. 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
13: God was Israel's king. He did everything that a king would do for his people and much more. But God's people didn't want to depend on him alone. So the people came to the prophet Samuel and asked him to appoint a king for them. God was not pleased. The Lord said to Samuel, "They have not rejected you, they have rejected me from being king over them." But God let them have their way, and the people suffered as a result. God's people made a poor choice, but God is able to redeem bad decisions. There's no sin that puts you beyond the grace of God, and no decision that puts you beyond the help of God.
12: Is there someone in your life who needs to know the God of the Bible and might be open to take a journey through the Bible with you? Invite them to openthebible.org.
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18: God has placed everything under Jesus. 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Believing in God is not enough.
19: Dr. Tony Evans says the world's best theology won't do you a bit of good until it moves from your head into your heart.
18: Unless Jesus Christ is with you, then what you have is insufficient for changing things on earth.
19: This is the Alternative Broadcast, featuring the timeless biblical teachings from the archives of Dr. Tony Evans. Many Christians live life playing defense, just trying to fend off the enemy's attacks. Today, Dr. Evans talks about how believers can switch to the offense and start moving toward the goal God has given them. Let's listen as he begins.
18: God had a house called Eden. He put Adam and then Eve in it. And he said, now oversee this. This is not yours as owner. It's yours as manager. From every tree of the garden you may freely eat, we're going to give you the run of the house. That is, except this one restriction. The tree in the middle of the garden, don't mess with that. Because if you do, you're going to die. Great freedom, limited restriction, dire consequences. The reason that God put him there was because the earth had become contaminated by the devil. God judged the devil and remodeled the earth and gave it to man because the devil had ruined it and told him to manage it on God's behalf. The devil wanted his Eden back. And so he slithered up to Adam in Genesis chapter 3 and got Adam to intentionally rebel against him. The Bible says that Eve was deceived, but Adam went into this with eyes wide open. God had told Adam, then along with Eve, to expand his kingdom in history through the replication of his image to mirror him all over planet Earth. The devil took the lesser creature over which man was created to rule, used the lesser creature, the serpent, to overrule man in order to reclaim the earth. And so much authority was given to Adam that he could give away the earth. Because that's why the devil could offer the kingdoms of this world to Jesus, because Adam had given them over to the devil. 1 Corinthians chapter 15, it says, verse 21, for since by a man came death, by a man also came the resurrection from the dead. Verse 22, for as in Adam all die, so also in Christ all will be made alive. Verse 45. So it is written, the first man, Adam, became a living soul. The last Adam became a life-giving spirit. If you want to understand all of history, understand one word, Adam. The devil now hears that there is this seed. There is somebody else. He thought he got it with the first Adam, but he hears there is this seed coming. So what he must do is interrupt this seed. He's got to kill this seed before the seed ever has an opportunity to be born. So what he does is he gets Cain to kill Abel. But then the Bible says in Genesis chapter 4 that Eve had another baby boy named Seth. And when she had Seth, men began to call on the name of the Lord again. So a new seed pops up. As a result of that, the Bible says the demons in Genesis chapter 6 inhabited men who had relationships with women, creating a demonized race. So God has to destroy the whole world except Noah and his family. But then Satan infiltrates a man named Nimrod. Nimrod builds Babylon and he builds Assyria, two civilizations that rebelled against God. They gather at the Tower of Babel in order for man to rule. God comes down, confuses their language, and then he goes over to Ur and finds a man named Abraham and says, I'm going to create through you a new seed. The new seed through the Abrahamic lineage gets caught up in a place called Egypt with pagan gods who are now holding God's seed people hostage. God then goes to Midian, finds a man named Moses, and tells Moses, go tell Pharaoh, let my people go. If you will recall, when Moses was born, Satan tried to kill the seed by killing all the boys so God could never call Moses. But Satan was aced by grace because God came in and created another mechanism, even in Pharaoh's house, to bring about the deliverance of Moses. You go through the whole Old Testament and you've got this back and forth, seed, counter seed, seed, counter seed. There is 400 silent years between the end of the Old Testament and the beginning of the New Testament. So we don't know what's going on, only to discover in Matthew chapter 1, so-and-so begot, so-and-so begot, so-and-so begot, so-and-so begot, so-and-so begot, so-and-so. You get down to Matthew chapter 1, verse 16, it says, who begot Mary, who was married to Joseph, through whom was born Jesus Christ. Up until this time, God would find a man and use a man. But when you hit the New Testament, God becomes a man. He says, let me come on down here and take care of this mama myself. And through a virgin birth, through fertilizing a woman's egg with the Holy Spirit, you have the most unique being. He's a man, but he's also God. So heaven and earth get realigned again. If you don't understand the Bible, just understand there are two Adams. There is the first Adam in which all die. But then he says there is this last Adam named Jesus Christ, who is, he says, a life-giving spirit. In Jesus Christ, heaven and earth was unified. That's why Herod tried to kill every boy under 2 years of age, because Satan had to get rid of this seed. And then he crucified him on the cross, not understanding that there would be following a resurrection from the dead. And the whole point of it is reclaiming the kingdom that the first Adam abandoned. That's the whole point of it. Now look at Colossians. Colossians chapter 1, verse 13. For he rescued us from the domain of darkness and transferred us to the kingdom of his beloved Son, in whom we have redemption, the forgiveness of sins. He is the image of the invisible God, the firstborn of creation. Jesus is the image of God. For by him all things were created, both in the heavens and on earth, visible and invisible, whether thrones and dominions or rulers or authorities. All things have been created through him and for him. He is before all things, and in him all things hold together.

0: head also of the body, the church, and he is the beginning, the firstborn from the dead, so that he himself will come to have first place in everything. So let's get something straight. Follow this now. With the resurrection and exaltation of Jesus Christ, he has been made head over all rule, all authority, and everything that claims to be in charge. In other words, he is now sitting as the head of state. You, if you have accepted Jesus Christ as your sin bearer, have transferred kingdoms. It says you, verse 13, have been removed from the kingdom of darkness, the dominion of darkness, into the kingdom of his beloved son. It's like a single woman who walks down the aisle, who gets married, and she is transferred from the kingdom of her father to the kingdom of her husband. She is now under his home, no longer under her dad's home, because homes she's transferred from. Want to have a problem in your family? Let the wife start going to the daddy to overrule the husband, and you're going to have a conflict of kingdoms. That's because the transfer means that the one you've transferred from no longer has final authority. What God has to deal with is kids who've been transferred from the kingdom of darkness into the kingdom of Jesus Christ, who's still listening to the old head of the old house who owns the kingdom of darkness called the devil. It brings you in conflict with the kingdom of his dear son. The Bible says that Jesus Christ has been made all head, all authority, all ruler. Now, why do you need to know that? That means the things that look like they're in charge are not the final word. The things that look like they're calling the shots are not the final word. In fact, it gets so down to earth, you are not the final word. It says Jesus Christ is sitting in the Oval Office of the universe. He won back what the first Adam lost, and he is now sitting as king. He is now the final authority over all rule and all authority. He's the head of state. In fact, chapter 2, verse 14 and 15 says of Colossians, having canceled out the certificate of debt consisting of decrees against us, which was hostile to us, and he has taken it out of the way, having nailed it to the cross. When he has disarmed the rulers and authorities, he made a public display of them and have triumphed over them through him. In other words, even the devil doesn't get the final say-so anymore. Because if you belong to Jesus Christ, you're under his kingdom. He's the final ruler. So even the devil doesn't get final say. In fact, Romans chapter 16, verse 20 says, the devil is under your feet. Because everything is under Jesus' feet. So in other words, you and I are supposed to be stomping on the devil. He's not supposed to be stomping on us. The last Adam did what the first Adam could not do. He has now overcome the world. He's overcome the devil. He has been enthroned. And all of life is the recognition of Jesus Christ.
1: So what difference will that powerful piece of theology make in our day-to-day life? Dr. Evans will return with some thoughts about that in just a moment. Now, the principles we've been learning about in this series form the foundation of what the Christian life is all about. And that's why they deserve a second look. I encourage you to get the complete 6-part collection, The Kingdom Agenda, so you can review these lessons at your own pace and be better equipped to share these important truths with others.

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3: Well, the question is, how does this work? I hear what some of you are saying there. You're saying, Pastor, okay, I got this. That sound good. First Adam, last Adam, but I can't pay my rent. I got the first Adam, kingdom of God, kingdom of the devil. That's fine, but my kids are driving me crazy. What has all this great theology that ties the Bible together, the kingdom, and the rule of Jesus Christ as the new king in heavenly places? What's that all got to do with me? Let's look at one more passage. Ephesians chapter 1. Paul prays. He says in verse 18, I pray that the eyes of your heart may be enlightened. I hope you can see this, Paul says, so that you will know what is the hope of his calling, the riches of the glory of his inheritance in the saints, and what is the surpassing greatness of his power toward us who believe. These are in accordance with the working of the strength of his might, which he brought about in Christ when he raised him from the dead and seated him at the right hand in heavenly places, far above all rule and authority and power and dominion and every name that is named, not only in this age, but also in the age to come. He put all things in subjection under his feet and gave him as head over all things to the church, which is his body, the fullness of him who fills all in all. Jesus Christ, by virtue of his resurrection ascension, is now seated at the right hand of God. That's the power side of God, the right hand. That's the in charge side of God. Now, here it is. Here it is. Watch this now. God has placed everything under Jesus. Point. Believing in God is not enough. Believing in God, calling on God's name, all that, not enough. Because God has decided what he's going to do in history based on a man. A man. It's got to be a man. So he has a regent. A person who has been elevated to run history. His name is Jesus Christ, which is why when you pray, you may not know you mean this, but when you pray, you close it with in Jesus' name. Because if Jesus doesn't okay it, it doesn't matter that you talk to God about it. It is your relationship with Jesus Christ that determines what happens in history, not your belief in God. You can believe in God all you want. If Jesus Christ, the head of state, doesn't okay it, it doesn't pass with God. That's why Jesus says, if you want to honor the Father, you must recognize the Son. It is your connection with Jesus that brings heaven to earth, not your belief in God. So everybody walking around talking about, I believe God, I love the Lord and all of that. That's nice and that's good. It's insufficient. Because all rule has been placed underneath Jesus Christ. Now watch this. In verse 22 and 23 of chapter 1 says, and he's been given to the church. In other words, only

0: been placed over all rule and all authority, then that means unless Jesus Christ is with you, then what you have is insufficient for changing things on earth. It takes Jesus Christ to change things on earth. What the devil wants to do is interrupt. If you have DirecTV, you get a signal from way out of space. But if you get static on the line, you can't see the picture. It says searching for signal. And in a lot of our lives, God is searching for signal. It's not that we don't have the setup. It's not that we don't have the hookup. We just got an interruption in the signal. So we wonder why God isn't moving. God isn't giving me victory. God isn't giving me peace because he's searching for signal. But we've allowed the enemy to interrupt the flow of the signal by our disobedience, by our rejection of the word, by our compromise with the world. We've allowed the enemy to stagger the signal so there's no authority from heavenly places being experienced in our lives. You have been seated with him. Satan has the right to use his power for those who refuse to make Jesus Lord. He does not have the right to use his power for those who insist on making Jesus Lord. And for Jesus to be Lord, he gets the final say-so in every situation. The bottom line is that, who gets the final say-so? Let me put it another way. Does Jesus have veto power in your life? Does he have the right to override? If he does not have the right to override, he does not have veto power. And if he does not have veto power, you don't have kingdom connection. He's searching for signal. And if you don't have kingdom connection, you don't see kingdom authority, kingdom rule. You don't see the rule of God operating in your life. So you don't see the prayers being answered, the victory, the power, the deliverance. You don't see it because God is still searching for signal. Because there has been the interruption. But for those who make Jesus Lord, that means you're operating in kingdom jurisdiction. You know, if you become a citizen of the United States, whatever country you coming from is now secondary. I don't care how much you loved it. I don't care how long you were raised in it. Once you transfer and become an American citizen, your allegiances back there become secondary to your allegiance here, even though you're brand new. When you accepted Christ, you not only got a ticket to heaven, you changed kingdoms from history. And it's being done by a man. And watch this, you'll be forever reminded of it. Because when you see Jesus in heaven, there will still be nail prints in his hand, nail prints in his feet, and a scar on his side. When he rose from the dead, the first thing the disciples saw were the nail prints in his hand. God told Thomas, touch my hand. You see the nail print? Put your finger in the holes in my hand. Why did he keep the holes in his hand even after he was glorified? To let you know there is a man running this thing. The God-man to be for sure, but he is fully man. And that's why the Bible says he can sympathize. Because he knows what pain feels like. He knows what loneliness feels like. He knows what abandonment feels like. He knows what sin feels like. Not his sin. He knows bearing our sin and the consequences of it. He knows what all that feels like. God the Father has never had to deal with that. God the Son did. As a man, and that's why he died. You and I are dealing with something here. You're dealing with something here. And Jesus Christ is now seated in heaven, managing earth based on the positioning of his people or the lack thereof. You have to be under his jurisdiction if you want to share in his authority as a human being. You go to heaven, that'll take care of that. You and I messed up now. It's all about the last Adam, bringing back the kingdom of God from Satan, creating a new fumble and a new recovery. So it's time for the defense to get off the field. The ball has been turned over to Christ now. So now you can get to play offense.
1: Dr. Evans will return in a moment with an illustration that drives home the difference between the first and second Adam. But first, I want to let you know that today's message, The Lord of the Kingdom Agenda, is part of that powerful series I told you about earlier, The Kingdom Agenda. 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We'll send you the complete series

0: 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A covenant is a promise, and then some. Tomorrow, Dr. Evans explains how our position within that covenant determines how much kingdom power, provision, and privilege we get to experience in life. You won't want to miss that. Right now, though, he's back with his final illustration for today.
1: In closing, there were two mountain climbers who wanted to climb a mountain. So they were looking for some guides because it was a treacherous climb to the top. And so they found some guides, and there were two guides, and they said that, well, we'll take you up the mountain. We'll be your guides. The two men said, well, what's your guide's name? And the first one said, well, my name is Adam. He asked the second one, what's your name? He said, my name is Adam too. So we had two Adams trying to lead these two men up the mountain. As they got up the mountain, the Adam at the bottom slipped. He slipped in a treacherous part of the mountain that oversaw a deep ravine. But he was tied to the other three guys, the two climbers and the Adam up top. When he slipped, he pulled the two climbers with him. When he fell, they fell with him because they were tethered, tied to him. So he's hanging over the cliff. The two people that were counting on him are hanging over the cliff. But the Adam at the top took his axe and dug in to the mountainside and held on and hollered, I got this. Y'all grab the rope and climb back up because I'm going to hold it right here. The Adam that fell began to climb. The two who were counting on the Adam that fell began to climb because the Adam at the top wouldn't let go. Our first Adam fell, but you and I were tied to him. So you and I fell too. But the last Adam dug in and held on. And he says, anybody connected to me who climbs on me, I got this. I will hold you. The first Adam can't help you because he fell just like you fell. But the last Adam has got you covered.

0: I know I'm supposed to do it. I believe in the gift that it is, but sometimes prayer is hard. If you've said that before, if you felt that before, if you fall in that place today, friend, that's okay. You're not alone feeling that way, but you don't have to stay in that place. Maybe for you, you see talking to God on your own by yourself is one thing, but doing it with someone else, like with your spouse or your friend, that's a whole nother thing. Dave and Ann Wilson on the way to encourage you on Family Life Today in 4 minutes to share about starting small when it comes to what overwhelms you about prayer.
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1: 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Many people only want the deluxe package. 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Having a roof over your head, getting from one place to another, and keeping track of time can be had for a lot less money than what the world says we need. Scripture challenges us to distinguish between genuine needs and desires that culture teaches us to expect. 1 Timothy 6:8 says, "But if we have food and clothing, we will be content with that." 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And if luxury brands have led to burdensome credit card debt, Christian credit counselors can really help. 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
2: Praying, it's simply talking to God. 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
7: 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A ministry of Faith Media.
8: It makes me teary thinking about it because it feels like you love me, you see me, you've heard me, and you care about what's going on in my life right now. I think there's so much power in it. And I think of all the things we do in our lives, this would be one of the areas that Satan would not like us. He doesn't want us to do this more than anything else practically that we do.
9: 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I'm Dave Wilson.
8: And I'm Ann Wilson. You can find us at familylifetoday.com. This is Family Life Today.
9: Today, it's just you and me in the studio.
8: You and me, baby.
9: And we get to talk about marriage and prayer.
8: I like this topic.
9: I knew you were going to say that. You get so excited. I'm thinking there's some couples thinking this is going to be, I can't miss this one. And there's got to be some guys, maybe some women, but I know men are like, seriously, that's not something that I'm good at or I do with my wife.
8: Do you think
9: I pray alone. I don't pray with her and I don't want to feel guilty about it. So I'm going to turn it off. Don't turn it off. I'm going to tell you guys something. This may be the most romantic thing you ever do for your marriage, is pray with your wife.
8: It may be the thing that changes your marriage.